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2: Hello and welcome back to The Economist magazine on Sun Sounds of Arizona. I'm volunteer reader Steve Veach. Thanks for tuning in. During the next hour, you'll hear articles from the July 18th to July 24th edition of the magazine. On the cover this week, an illustration of a sign with gilded trim affixed to a wall. The sign says, Department of Justice. The letters D, J, and T are larger than the other letters and also are gilded. A small plate below the sign states our headline, Degradation in Progress. The cover leader, Donald Trump's gutting of the Department of Justice. What the degraded institution means for America. And then that will be followed by five additional leaders, beginning with the cover leader outside of America. It's too darn hot. Blame global dimming. Earth is absorbing a lot more sunshine. Followed by a man, no plan, Iran. Donald Trump's blind alley. America's president looks bereft of good options for solving the standoff in the Gulf. That'll be followed by Lonely Hearts Clubbed. China's rulers have a woman problem. Antagonism between the sexes does nothing to address China's demographic problems. Then, sovereign default. How to make AI safe and lessen dependence on America and China. State-backed efforts to catch up with frontier models are doomed. Then finally, booze over bedtime. America should stop making it so hard to have fun. Bureaucracy is nightlife's toughest bouncer. Then we'll go to the Americas section for the America's choke point. The Panama Canal is growing more important, and the challenges to it are getting more acute. So that is our lineup, and let's go back to the top for the cover leader. Donald Trump's gutting of the Department of Justice. What the degraded institution means for America. The pursuit of enemies grabs all the attention, and for good reason. Markets were shocked to see President Donald Trump set the Department of Justice, or DOJ, on Jerome Powell when he was still the chairman of the Federal Reserve. Champions of press freedom cried foul last week when the department issued subpoenas to New York Times journalists for explaining the truth about Qatar's gift of a jet to the president. But Mr. Trump's grievance agenda isn't the half of it. In a sign of how much he treats the department as his own personal law firm, he wants his actual lawyer to become attorney general. Senate hearings began this week for Todd Blanche, who is currently the acting attorney general. Those on Mr. Trump's enemies lists are not the only ones who should be worried. The president is also inflicting less noticed harms on the DOJ that are as bad as the attention-grabbing ones. The damage is likely to be profound. The DOJ is the government's lawyer, but it also serves as the guardian of the law, especially since Watergate. In 2019, Bill Barr, then Mr. Trump's pick for attorney general, said that Americans, quote, have to know that there are places in the government where the rule of law, not politics, holds sway. And that the Department of Justice, quote, must be such a place. Mr. Trump has no time for that. Less than halfway through his second term, he has turned the DOJ from an arm of the law into a muscular limb of the presidency. For a start, he has dramatically redefined the department's priorities, which is legitimate, often by setting goals that blur policy and politics, which is not. Healthcare fraud is being chased with particular zeal in states run by Democrats, such as California and Minnesota, where it can be used to discredit Mr. Trump's opponents, including the state's governors, Gavin Newsom and Tim Walz. The DOJ is also an effective tool for pursuing his political agenda, Election fraud is consuming ever more of its resources, not because it is a real problem, but because it is a presidential obsession. The DOJ has sued states for access to their voter rolls. In January, the FBI seized hundreds of boxes filled with ballots and other documents in Georgia's most populous county, part of an investigation of the presidential election in 2020. More recently, some 260 FBI analysts were dispatched to pore over Georgia's files, with a deadline to review records by July 17th. At the very least, this will shake voters' faith that elections are trustworthy. Indeed, that may be its sinister design. Matters of genuine public interest are left to languish. About a quarter of the DOJ's lawyers have left. Divisions that investigated cryptocurrency fraud and public corruption have withered. Financial fraud indictments by prosecutors at DOJ headquarters and in Manhattan are down by 30% from the 10-year average. About 300 special agents who specialize in national security have quit the FBI, taking decades of experience in counterterrorism and cyber warfare with them. The department has also become more chaotic. Too often, cases encounter problems in court, though it is hard to distinguish sloppiness by DOJ staff from deliberate ill intent. Nearly 100 times in Mr. Trump's first 14 months, the DOJ supplied courts with inaccurate information. It is quite something for the state to lose the benefit of the doubt in its own courtrooms. More than 61,000 petitions from detained immigrants have bogged down courts and frustrated judges and federal prosecutors who have moved lawyers from criminal divisions to help. By September last year, about a fifth of FBI agents had been diverted to immigration enforcement. Meanwhile, the president's powers are increasing. In Trump versus Slaughter, last month, the Supreme Court ruled that the president could sack leaders of semi-independent agencies, such as the Federal Trade Commission, or FTC, and the Securities and Exchange Commission, or SEC. That gives the president the capacity to force agencies to work in league with the DOJ. Imagine a coordinated campaign of pressure in which the DOJ opens an antitrust inquiry, and FTC explores consumer fraud, and the SEC investigates corporate disclosures. Unfortunately, the permanent appointment of Mr. Blanch is unlikely to mark an improvement. He has done as much as anyone to advance Mr. Trump's agenda of prosecuting his enemies and protecting his friends, a powerful combination for encouraging people to comply with Mr. Trump's wishes. Under Mr. Blanch, the DOJ has recently threatened state election officials with criminal prosecution if they knowingly let non-citizens remain on voting rolls. Democrats and more than 1,200 former DOJ lawyers have demanded that the Senate reject Mr. Blanch's nomination. The Senate now has the choice of confirming him, and thereby seeming to endorse Mr. Trump's broader agenda, or blocking him in a rare rebuke to the president. Unfortunately, a rejection may not accomplish all that much. Mr. Trump can retain Mr. Blanch as acting attorney general for months, or nominate someone just as pliable. The best Americans can hope for in the next 2 years is that courts stand firm. So far, they have generally checked the DOJ's worst impulses. On July 7th, a federal judge blocked the department's effort to subpoena the names of election workers in Georgia. On July 13th, another federal judge nullified a settlement organized by the DOJ in response to a civil case brought by Mr. Trump that would have protected the president and his family from tax audits. Even if Americans elect a president who wants to restore the DOJ, the damage will be hard to reverse. Mr. Trump's acolytes would see the ejection of his partisan lawyers as a witch hunt that justifies the next purge when they take back power. Once the arrival of any new administration routinely entails a fresh round of sackings, professionals who care about the rule of law will think twice about signing up. After Watergate, statesmanship and a bipartisan effort were needed to create the modern DOJ. Today, the stakes are as high, and the task is harder. That was the cover leader, Donald Trump's gutting of the Department of Justice, what the degraded institution means for America. And we'll proceed now to leader article number 2, which, as noted earlier, is the cover leader outside America. It's too darn hot. Blame global dimming. Earth is absorbing a lot more sunshine. Cole Porter had it right. It is too darn hot. On July 14th, the surface temperature of Earth's tropical and mid-latitude oceans was higher than on any other July 14th in modern records. The same was true for every other day in July, and for almost all of the days in June, too. Europe has gone through 3 heat waves since May, and though the continent is better prepared for such things than it used to be, tens of thousands will have died as a result. America's 4th of July celebrations took place under a sweltering, quote, heat dome. Super Typhoon Bavi, which saw well over 1 million people evacuated from the Chinese coast, owed much of its power to the rate at which it was able to suck up energy from the overheated sea. Fires are spreading far and wide. Worse is to come. The chances of this year being the hottest on record are growing. The El Niño getting underway in the Pacific all but guarantees next year will be. Climate change is feeding on itself. The warming effects of greenhouse gases are driving processes that heat up the planet yet further. The one which is exciting and alarming scientists most is an unexpected reduction in an obscure but fundamental aspect of Earth, its albedo. The albedo is the fraction of incoming sunlight that a surface or a planet reflects back whence it came. High albedos, whether they are created by white roofs or ice-covered seas, keep things cool. By contrast, when the albedos are low, the incoming energy stays here on Earth, raising the planet's surface temperatures. Robust satellite measurements of Earth's albedo have now been taken for over 2 decades. They show it falling with surprising speed. The oceans, which are responsible for most of the sunshine's absorption, have been accumulating much more heat as a result. This is partly because of a scarcity of cooling clouds over the seas, a widely predicted effect of greenhouse warming. It is also owing to something else entirely. In 2006, in fact, 20 years ago this month, the late Paul Crutzen, a world-renowned atmospheric chemist, wrote an article pointing out the, quote, policy dilemma embedded in efforts to control emissions of sulfur dioxide. Sulfur dioxide, which comes from the burning of some fossil fuels, creates little particles in the atmosphere after it is emitted. They wreak havoc with human health. They also reflect sunlight back into space, thereby reducing the amount of energy that reaches Earth's surface. Health agencies, Crutzen said, thought controlling the particles could save 500,000 lives a year. At the same time, by diminishing the sulfur's cooling effect, the controls might increase global warming by perhaps 1 degree Celsius or 1.8 degrees Fahrenheit. Both albedo-reducing trends look set to continue, adding yet more to the heat. The industrial cities of the developing world are hardly likely to sacrifice the health of their smog-choked inhabitants in order to slow warming for the world at large, so sulfur emissions will continue to fall. The climate feedbacks which reduce cloud cover will not stop while carbon dioxide levels continue to rise. And even when the transition to renewable energy eats into the use of fossil fuels, as it is starting to do, what matters most is the cumulative level of greenhouse gases. Around a decade ago, the need to stabilize that cumulative level led lots of countries to embrace, quote, net zero goals. The idea's proponents see putting no more greenhouse gases into the atmosphere than you are taking out as good planetary housekeeping. They are right. But it is an unavoidably slow process. What's more, its critics are also correct when they say that only for the largest economies does a single country's progress towards net zero goals have any discernible effect on the world's overall trajectory. The idea was conceived when America was a believer in international agreements and the level of idealism needed to imagine countries spurring each other on to better things was merely high, not, as it is now, delusional. There are still places where climate change is understood to be important and where action can be coordinated. Being committed to net zero should buy a country a certain standing when it is negotiating other, more near-term options for limiting climate change, such as curbing methane emissions and the production of fluorinated gases used in cooling systems, both of which bring benefits faster than cutting carbon dioxide. No form of emissions reduction, though, can quickly bend the current trajectory. Endurance is what remains. Making air conditioning more efficient, cheap, and widespread saves lives and fits well with other policy goals, like making clean electricity cheap to produce and consume. 10 years ago, a commitment to phase out the fluorinated gases in cooling systems was reached in Kigali, the capital of Rwanda. There is scope for extra international efforts to improve the machinery that uses them. This could double the cooling benefit of phasing out the gases. The most radical response is to make Earth a bit more reflective again. Crutzen's provocative suggestion for how to resolve this policy dilemma over sulfur emissions was to replace harmful aerosols with benign ones. The brightening of cooling clouds has been tried over the Great Barrier Reef, but the technology needed to do it at scale remains elusive. An American-Israeli company, Stardust Solutions, has raised money to develop, quote, safe aerosols that it thinks a country or set of countries could use to cool the planet from the stratosphere. Some oppose such geoengineering fiercely. Hardly anyone endorses it as a welcome path forward. But if nations can act in concert to warm the planet, as those of the International Maritime Organization did when they enforced new restrictions on ships' sulfur emissions in 2020, they ought to be able to discuss the conditions under which they might cool it. Keeping silent about geoengineering does not stop someone from trying it. The more warming quickens, the sooner it may reach a point where, to quote Cole Porter again, anything goes. That was our leader article number 2, also the cover leader, Outside America. It's too darn hot. Blame global dimming. Earth is absorbing a lot more sunshine. And we'll turn now to leader article number 3. A man, no plan, Iran. Donald Trump's blind alley. America's president looks bereft of good options for solving the standoff in the Gulf. When Donald Trump proposed peace with Iran, he could hardly have offered better terms. In return for Iran opening the Strait of Hormuz and forswearing all ambitions for a nuclear bomb, America held out the prospect of hundreds of billions of dollars of income and investment in an economy ravaged by sanctions and war. The horrified reaction of Iran hawks in America and Israel tells you that no other American leader would have surrendered so much. The bleak message from the upsurge in fighting over the past week is that, for Iran, money alone is not enough. The hardliners are in charge. They want something more, and it cannot be good. Be it revenge, control over the strait, regional dominance, or a nuclear program. America must not yield. The Memorandum of Understanding, or MOU, signed a month ago, allows 60 days to bring peace. Halfway through, it has itself become the focus of conflict. It asks Iran to, quote, make arrangements to ensure the safe passage of commercial vessels free of charge for 60 days. Iran takes that to imply it is in charge. For America, it means that Iran must not restrict sea traffic. The two sides are exchanging missile and drone strikes, and tankers are wary of sailing, even with American offers of protection. Thankfully, these military exchanges have so far stopped short of a return to war, but the oil price is creeping back up. Meanwhile, there has been no progress in talks on tricky matters, including nuclear materials and Iranian efforts to enrich uranium. After decades of hostility, trust between America and Iran is in desperately short supply. But America was honoring its side of the MOU by allowing Iranian oil to be sold on international markets. If ever the two countries might have been able to put relations on a more steady footing, this was the moment. Moderates in Tehran, a relative term, are said to grasp what a favorable offer they had. But the hardliners won the argument. The new supreme leader, Mojtaba Khamenei, remains unseen, but his pronouncements are hardline too. Either he agrees with squeezing America for more, or he is under the thumb of those who want war. Mr. Trump seems to have no plan. This week, he said America would itself start levying tolls on ships in the Strait until wiser heads in the administration pointed out how foolish that idea was. Thankfully, he reversed it. He has now also issued more threats to destroy Iranian bridges and energy plants. But a return to all-out war does not hold much promise. After all, the intense fighting in February was supposed to topple the regime, but ended up strengthening its hardliners. The president also drops hints about sending in troops to seize Karg Island, the export terminal for most all of Iran's oil. American forces on Karg would be a sitting target for Iranian missiles and drones. Giving Iran what it wants would be terrible, too. Acquiescing to its control of international waters in the Gulf would not only be bad in itself, but would set a dire precedent. Abandoning Gulf countries to Iran's predations would be against America's direct interests and send a bad signal to allies everywhere. And Iran's nuclear program poses a real danger that needs close monitoring and control by international inspectors. The options are not good, therefore. All of them involve demonstrating to Iran's hardliners that America has the resolve to impose a sustained blockade on Iranian oil exports, even if that raises the price of petrol before the midterm elections in November. America has restored the embargo against Iran, which is a start. To show its will, it should also continue to match Iranian strikes. Mr. Trump made a foolish mistake by starting this war. However much he twists and turns, he now has little choice but to stick it out. That was leader article number 3. A man, no plan, Iran. Donald Trump's blind alley. America's president looks bereft of good options for... A man, no plan, Iran. Donald Trump's blind alley. America's president looks

Indeed, the abuse of women on social media is every bit as poisonous there as it is in democracies. The difference is that in a country where censors rush to silence posts they dislike, the authorities tolerate the manosphere's vitriol and instead focus their energy on women. The cyberspace regulators' crackdown on harmful content specifically lists extreme feminism, including posts that promote singledom. This is just one symptom of a much broader problem that China's old male rulers have with the opposite sex. Unlike Asia's other two big powers, Japan and India, China has never been led by a woman in modern times. As China's leader, Xi Jinping, has consolidated power, he has also sidelined women. The powerful Politburo, which usually has 24 members, has been exclusively male since 2022. No woman has ever made it to the more important Politburo Standing Committee. No wonder China has been tumbling down international rankings of gender equality. At the heart of Communist Party policies toward women is a crushing error. The party is worried about the country's demography. But it imagines the solution lies in browbeating women and telling them, in traditional tones, to be, quote, virtuous wives and good mothers. The result is an approach to women that will not only fail to realize the party's narrow aims, but will also make countless women miserable. Mao Zedong famously claimed that women hold up, quote, half the sky. But you would never know it today. The party's disastrous one-child policy, in place until 2015, led to millions of female fetuses being aborted. The inevitable result is that millions of women are now missing. Their absence leads to other terrible outcomes. Counting men aged 23 to 37 and women aged 22 to 36, China has 22.5 million more men than women. To be a catch, a man needs an education, a solid job, a flat, and in many regions to pay a hefty fee to his bride's family. Around a third of young male migrants who intend to marry think they have only a 50% or lower chance of doing so by the age of 30. As a result, resentments abound. Many men, especially rural ones, are chauvinists. The sense of bitterness is likely to spread. Women make up more than half of those in higher education. Men who lack education or economic prospects risk falling ever further behind. The Chinese government cannot suddenly conjure up millions of missing women to alleviate the situation, but it could introduce policies that boost the marriage rate among Chinese women while improving the choices available to them. One idea is to ensure that women have proper rights within marriages. The enforcement of laws on harassment, marital rape, and domestic violence is woefully inadequate. More might marry if they were assured of fair treatment in cases of divorce, including payment of child support. If it were easier for wives to divorce bad husbands, more might remarry. Fairer divorce settlements might also hasten the end of bride prices. Research suggests that a young male migrant must save for 6 years to afford a bride price of 127,300 yuan, or $18,780. A law bans extortionate bride prices already, but it is ambiguous and poorly enforced. Many parents still set great store by the price a daughter can command. The desperation of men to find a partner means that those with money

will pay. Female divorcees sometimes retain a chunk of it if marriages fail. But the payment both commodifies women and disadvantages impecunious men, in rural areas in particular. More generally, the government could lower the hurdles to home ownership and work that stand in the way of couples. It should buy more of China's vast tracts of unsold housing, converting it into affordable rental homes favored by young families. Recent relaxations in the Hukou system of international passports, which make it easier for newcomers to register themselves and their families for schools and other public services in cities, are welcome. Traditionalist men, including those at the top of the Communist Party, may see some of these ideas as foreign impositions. If they stopped chiding Chinese women and tried asking them for their opinions, they might hear a different story. That was Leader Article Number 4, Lonely Hearts Clubbed. China's rulers have a woman problem. Antagonism between the sexes does nothing to address China's demographic problems. And this is a good time to pause and remind you that you're listening to The Economist magazine on Sun Sounds of Arizona. This program featuring articles from the July 18th to July 24th edition of the magazine. And we turn now to Leader Article Number 5, Sovereign Default, How to Make AI Safe and Lessen Dependence on America and China. State-backed efforts to catch up with frontier models are doomed. Progress is rapidly being made towards regulating the release of powerful new AI models in America. Its government is set to soon outline its plan, after taking suggestions from the industry. Speaking to The Economist this week, Sir Demis Hassabis, the boss of Google DeepMind, pitched a hybrid public-private regulator for the industry, echoing our own thoughts. The regulator is modeled on the agency that regulates brokers and stock markets. Rules are needed because the newest frontier models possess some dangerous powers, from hacking critical digital infrastructure to writing recipes for new bioweapons. Without any organized way of dealing with such risks, the government has taken to making up the rules as it goes along in order to control access to Mythos and Sol, Anthropic and OpenAI's latest offerings. Ideally, predictable rules would be agreed on internationally, especially between America and China, whose models surpass everyone else's. But time is short. Sir Demis thinks that if America moves unilaterally, the rest of the world will sign up to its system. He may be right. Yet safety is only one part of the problem. It is increasingly clear that America and China will also restrict access to their models for economic and strategic reasons. Under President Donald Trump, America has had no qualms about using its allies' military dependence as negotiating leverage. It could one day try to exploit their AI dependence, too. China has treated other exports, such as rare earths, as sources of geopolitical advantage, and probably views AI the same way. The control that these two governments exert over frontier AI puts other countries in a very tight spot, especially as the technology spreads. If America cuts off a country from its models and data centers, are your factories still going to run? Asks Arthur Mensch, head of Mistral AI, Europe's best model maker, on this week's Inside Tech show. Access to AI will also be increasingly important for security. What, then, can other countries do? A state-backed effort to catch up with America's frontier models would be doomed.
OpenAI and Anthropic have each raised well over $100 billion in funding so far. Any effort that spends much less is not credible. Even if politicians find the cash, AI research is the sort of endeavor involving expensive researchers and risky bets in which governments have a feeble record. Who today remembers Quero, the rival to Google that the French and German governments announced in 2005? Other countries can, though, build data centers. Most will need some of them to run AI on sensitive data. Local data centers offer insurance against being suddenly cut off from processing power or compute. They also make it easier to maintain a credible ability to switch to open-weight models, which anyone can run if access to frontier capabilities is cut off. Unfortunately, much of the world is far behind the data center buildouts in America and China. Usually, the biggest problems are regulation and access to power. By delaying revenues and locking up capital, procedural snafus can have enormous effects. A 9-month delay worsens the economics of a data center as much as would doubling its lifetime electricity bill, according to the Carnegie Endowment, a think tank. The average delay before being connected to the grid is 3 years in India and Britain, and 3.5 in Germany and South Korea, compared with 2 years in America. Speeding up regulatory approval, offering fast tracks through connection queues, and allowing power generation that bypasses the grid would all help. There is no need for subsidies. AI companies are desperate for compute and will pay to get it. There is even the enticing possibility of agreements where AI developers promise to offer a country the same models as America in return for data centers. Simply becoming a big customer of America's AI labs by encouraging the diffusion of technology could itself build leverage. Model makers need revenue to justify their gigantic investments. They will have a reason to lobby against American protectionism that hurts foreign buyers. Some countries are in the fortunate position of having their own choke points. Taiwan has chip making. The Netherlands has ASML. South Korea has memory technology. These specialisms should be prized. But even the lucky few cannot build fully sovereign AI capabilities. So countries must prepare to deal transactionally with the AI superpowers. Democratic America is a better partner than authoritarian China. Even so, every source of negotiating leverage will count. That was Leader Article Number 5, Sovereign Default, How to Make AI Safe and Lessen Dependence on America and China. State-backed efforts to catch up with frontier models are doomed. And we'll move on now to Leader Article Number 6, the last leader of this issue. Booze over bedtime. America should stop making it so hard to have fun. Bureaucracy is nightlife's toughest bouncer. In 1660, the laws of the Puritan Massachusetts Bay Colony declared that its nascent watchmen should, quote, examine all night walkers after 10 of the clock at night. This year, Boston's largest police union offered up a modern equivalent, opposing the extension of bar hours to 3 a.m. on the grounds that, quote, truth be told, not a lot of good happens after midnight. For a country that prides itself on defending individual liberty, America has long been surprisingly prissy about nightlife and the boozy, exuberant, and sometimes disorderly fun that comes with it.
it should learn to lighten up. Rules about alcohol are often to blame. When Prohibition ended in 1933, a patchwork of laws emerged in its place, from caps on the number of liquor licenses for pubs and restaurants to state monopolies over wholesale liquor distribution. Over the next decades, zoning laws, neighborhood review boards, and other municipal restrictions layered on additional limits for venues that serve alcohol. This bureaucracy was partly motivated by understandable fears over crime and public health. Cities are not just places for drinking and revelry, but also for growing families and people who want safe streets and a good night's sleep. Drinking too much causes disease, accidents, and crime. But bureaucracy also takes on a life of its own. The good reasons to regulate nightlife are not a reason to throttle it. The consequence of all this red tape is that in the land of the free, it is simpler in some places for an 18-year-old to buy a semi-automatic rifle than it is for an entrepreneur to open a neighborhood bar. Government-imposed caps have the predictable effect of driving up prices and smothering competition. The average cost of a liquor license in New Jersey is estimated to be around $350,000. Thriving nightlife is good for both economic and social reasons. Economically, livelier streets tend to make cities better places to live, helping create productive clusters of skilled young workers who wish to socialize as well as build careers. As a side benefit, the extra foot traffic can make streets safer. A bustling late-night economy also makes for good social policy. Bars, music venues, and nightclubs are the sorts of places where young people can have fun together, regardless of whether alcohol is involved. Official data show that between 2003 and 2023, the average amount of time 18 to 30-year-old Americans spent socializing each day fell by 38%. According to one survey, roughly one-third of single people aged 22 to 35 say they have not been out on a date in the past year. Dancing is, according to our fact-checked analysis, a far superior activity to doom-scrolling. American cities should make it easier to create places for people to gather and have fun. Many of those places will be open late into the night and involve alcohol. That means speeding up permits so that applications do not languish as business owners rack up costs, simplifying licensing rules that only a specialist can navigate, and getting rid of arbitrarily low quotas on liquor licenses. Cities should also invest more in measures that actually improve safety. Better late-night public transport would be a good start. More police resources would help, too. The good news is that more American cities are now taking an enlightened view of the night. In New York City, red tape that limits dancing in bars has been cut. San Francisco has begun simplifying its permit process for entertainment venues. The debate over Boston's later closing hours was prompted by hordes of good-natured Scottish football fans who descended on the city for the World Cup in June. The Scots may not be that good at football, but they did show the city how wonderful the wee hours can be. Even before then, Boston had increased its supply of liquor licenses. Keeping up this momentum is good economics and even better social policy. And if that sounds a little dry, there is a simpler argument. A night out is a lot of fun. More American cities should embrace it. That was our last Leaders section article for this program, Booze Over Bedtime.
America should stop making it so hard to have fun. Bureaucracy is nightlife's toughest bouncer. And now we'll move to the Americas section for the Americas choke point. The Panama Canal is growing more important, and the challenges to it are getting more acute. When Donald Trump's war with Iran first closed the Strait of Hormuz this year, the effects were felt swiftly on the other side of the world. Demand for passage through the Panama Canal, the 80-kilometer waterway linking the Atlantic and Pacific Oceans, shot up to near its maximum capacity of 36 to 40 transits a day. The number of ships carrying fuel through the canal rose sharply as countries turned to American energy. The number of liquefied natural gas, or LNG, cargoes transiting almost doubled in April compared with the same month last year. The Panama Canal carries just 5 to 6% of world maritime trade. That is less than some other choke points, such as the Strait of Malacca near Singapore. Yet its importance is growing, both because of the Middle East war and because of enduring changes to flows of goods and energy. This could be a boon to the country of 4.6 million people that hosts it, but only if it can avoid becoming a pawn in the rivalry between China and the United States. The goods that pass along the canal run the gamut, from toys to cars, fertilizers to fruit. But its significance as a route for energy shipments is especially striking, largely due to the United States' rise as an exporter of LNG and liquefied petroleum gas, or LPG. The canal built the infrastructure needed to accept this traffic in 2016. It currently moves around 1 million barrels of LPG a day, much of it traveling from the Gulf Coast to petrochemical plants in Asia. The Economist met Ricort Vazquez Morales, the canal's administrator, in a control room overlooking the waterway. He says the canal authority has launched $8.5 billion worth of projects on his watch. The boldest is a pipeline to carry LNG across the isthmus, which could raise capacity by up to 2.5 million barrels a day. In addition, two new port terminals will expand container capacity. The aim, he says, is to make Panama not merely a passage between oceans, but a broader market for trade. The extra traffic because of the war in the Gulf may help pay for that. The auctioned cost of passage through the canal, some passages are pre-booked, but the most in-demand slots are auctioned, nearly tripled from a pre-Hormuz average of $135,000 to $140,000 to about $385,000 to $425,000 in April and May. One company paid $4 million for a single slot. In the fiscal year to September 2025, the canal put almost $3 billion into Panama's treasury, a record amount that accounts for over a fifth of state revenue. Mr. Vazquez is aware that the canal's current good fortune may prove to be, quote, a blip, but some of it may last. It is far from clear when Hormuz will be fully open, given the resumption of strikes between Iran and America in recent weeks. Even if it does open, trade patterns will not revert quite to how they were before, reckon researchers at Goldman Sachs, a bank. Yet Mr. Vazquez and his designated successor, Ilia Espino de Morata, who is due to take over in October, face two big challenges. One is the canal's vulnerability to climate change. Its locks are supplied by lakes, which depend on rainfall for replenishment.
A severe drought in 2023 and 24 forced the authority to cut daily transits to as few as 18. It also caused many LNG carriers to switch to a route around the Cape of Good Hope, despite it taking longer. Many of them have not yet returned to the canal, says Francis Zemitz of Panama's Maritime Chamber. This year's El Niño could cause similar disruption. Hence, another big project that is, at last, getting underway. A reservoir on the Indio River, damming it to secure the canal's water supply. The decades-old plan languished because it was costly and controversial. It will displace some 2,000 people. Finally approved in 2025, works are due to start next year and should be completed by 2032. Mr. Vasquez says it will supply enough water for roughly 11.5 extra transits a day in a dry year, ensuring the canal's operation for the next half century. The most pressing problem, however, is geopolitics. Panama has recently found itself in the middle of a rivalry between the United States and China. Since returning to the White House in January 2025, Mr. Trump has repeatedly threatened to, quote, take back the Panama Canal, which the United States built and operated from 1914 until it handed it to Panama to run in 1999. It seems like bluster, but it is a theme he returns to. This month, he again ruminated on it in two speeches. The attention is a shock after years when Panama appeared to fall off the maps in Washington. The United States did not post an ambassador to Panama between 2018 and 2022. Mr. Trump is worried about the security of America's supply chains. More than 70% of traffic in the Panama Canal is going to or coming from the United States. In 2025, his administration opened an investigation into global choke points. His interest also results from his revival of the 19th century Monroe Doctrine, which holds the Americas to be the backyard of the United States and considers outside powers unwelcome. He has repeatedly said that China is, quote, running the canal. Foreign firms do not run the canal, but some hold concessions in the canal's hinterland, notes Mr. Vasquez. Alonso Eluca, a Panamanian lawyer, notes that China's footprint has increased rapidly in Panama in recent years. In 1996, the Panama Ports Company, a subsidiary of the Hong Kong-based conglomerate C.K. Hutchison, won concessions to run the ports of Balboa at the Pacific end of the canal and Cristobal at the Atlantic end. Other Chinese firms clustered around the waterway. Panama too often treats strategic assets as ordinary holdings that may be bought and sold, says Mr. Eluca. Some also allege that Chinese companies, bound more by the needs of the Chinese Communist Party than the rule of law, have found it easier than their American rivals to strike deals in a country that is notorious for corruption. American pressure has already had an impact. In January, Panama's Supreme Court ruled that the Panama Ports Company's contract was unconstitutional. José Raúl Mulino, Panama's president, handed the ports to two European firms until new contracts can be tendered. Last year, Panama also left the Belt and Road Initiative, China's international infrastructure investment scheme, shortly after Mr. Trump returned to the White House. Mr. Vasquez notes that the canal never closed during the pandemic, nor has it during drought or geopolitical turmoil. Panama has done a, quote, tremendous job running it, says Luis Sola, who used to head the Federal Maritime Commission, an independent regulator in Washington.
but Panama and the canal's administrator will have a hard time navigating the next few years, stuck between an American president who wants more control and a Chinese government that will make life hard for those who hurt its interests. China has started to retaliate for Panama's moves to appease Mr. Trump. In March, 91 of 123 ships detained at Chinese ports were Panama flagged. That figure climbed higher in April to 136 vessels. American officials say the detentions show no sign of ending. China is, quote, trying to make Panama hurt, says Mr. Iluka. Asked what sums up his 7 years at the helm, Mr. Vasquez says volatility. His successor can expect more of that. That was an article from the Americas section, The Americas Choke Point. The Panama Canal is growing more important, and the challenges to it are getting more acute. And that brings us to the end of our time for this program. Over the past hour, you've been listening to articles from the July 18th to July 24th edition of The Economist, the weekly news magazine from Great Britain. I'm Steve Veitch, and it has been my pleasure to read them. Thanks for listening. Tune in next week for another reading of The Economist, and I'll be back with you in 2 weeks. And remember, if you missed any part of this program, you can access it on demand. 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
1: Good morning. My name is Susan, and today is July 20th. I will be reading from the Washington Post, where Democracy Dies in Darkness is their theme. Here's our first article today. Maine Democrats rally around logger Troy Jackson to replace Graham Plattner. The former state Senate president, a progressive who champions Medicare for all, sprinted to a formidable lead in the race to take on GOP Senator Susan Collins. Two of Jackson's top rivals dropped out. This article has been written by Karen Tumulty, Wacasset, Maine. As thousands of Democrats gathered in meetings across Maine this weekend to take the first step to replace Graham Plattner as their Senate nominee, former state Senate President Troy Jackson sprinted to a lead so formidable that two of his top rivals dropped out of the race. Though Jackson has become the presumptive nominee, the choice will not become official until it is voted upon by 601 delegates to a state party convention in Bangor on Saturday. Democrats, still reeling from Plattner's spectacular rise and fall, have been anxiously watching for signs that whoever takes his place on the ballot can regain the momentum and enthusiasm necessary in order to defeat Senator Susan Collins, Republican, in the fall. Should the party fall short of flipping her seat in the Democratic-leaning state, its chances of regaining a majority in the Senate will be much slimmer. In the first day of balloting, Jackson's preferred slates of delegates were elected in nearly half of the state's 16 counties, where rank-and-file Democrats met online, in school gyms, and in civic centers. Jackson's Saturday haul included 148 of the 149 delegates elected in Cumberland County, which is the home of Portland, and had the state's biggest trove by virtue of being the most populous. Voting continued Sunday in the eight counties that remained, and so did Jackson's sweep. Candidates on his slate won nearly 80 of the 84 slots in York County, pushing his total close to two-thirds of the convention delegates. While those delegates are not formally bound to him, there is no evidence that their support is anything but solid. Even his own campaign was surprised by Jackson's domination of the nomination process that the state party had hastily cobbled together after Plattner stepped aside July 10th amid allegations which he has denied that he has committed sexual assault. At the convention, 500 delegates will have been selected at county-level meetings over the weekend, with the remaining 101 being members of the state party committee. Quote, I've been getting text messages all day about, you know, what a great job I did, and I didn't do a goddamn thing, Jackson said in a video statement to supporters that his campaign posted Saturday evening on social media. All of you just smoked it. We're well on our way to getting the government we effing deserve, the rough-edged new frontrunner added. In his bid for governor earlier this year, Jackson had placed third during the first round of ranked choice voting in the June 9th Democratic primary, where he, like Plattner in the Senate race, had the endorsement and progressive imprimatur of Senator Bernie Sanders, independent from Vermont. Jackson, 58, is a logger with deep roots in conservative northern Maine who champions many of the progressive themes that Plattner emphasized in his campaign, such as backing Medicare for all and vowing to take on corporate power. Jackson quickly retooled his gubernatorial campaign operation for a truncated Senate race that included a dozen contenders, two of whom, Nirav Shah, the state's former top health official, and Secretary of State Shenna Bellows, had competed against him in the gubernatorial race. Bellows and Shah dropped out of the Senate contest on Sunday. Quote, I'm stepping aside and I'm doing it for exactly the same reason that led me to get in. We must defeat Susan Collins and the Democratic Party must be unified in order to do it, end quote, Shaw said in a statement announcing the suspension of his campaign. Both of Jackson's top rivals appeared to have significant support at the county meetings, and Shaw had outperformed Jackson in the gubernatorial primary. But the structure of the weekend gatherings in which leading Senate candidates had organized slates of preferred delegates effectively turned many of the county results into something close to winner-take-all. What the contest came down to, as Shaw noted to reporters Saturday in Augusta, was, quote, straight-up organizing, end quote. Jackson, who had the backing of the state's major unions, clearly turned out to be better at it. Jackson served as state Senate president from late 2018 to late 2024. He had followed in the footsteps of his father, grandfather, and great-grandfather to become a logger. Born to a 16-year-old single mother, he grew up, as a campaign website describes it, a poor kid in a town full of poor kids. Although he first ran for office as a Republican and later became an independent before switching to the Democratic Party in 2004, Jackson picked up Plattner's mantle as a progressive populist and quickly emerged as a favorite. "A lot of people have poured their hearts into the movement before I even entered this race," he said in a speech to about 100 people in Portland on Friday night, in which he did not mention Plattner by name. "They believed that Maine could send a real working-class fighter to the United States Senate, and that hope does not belong to one person," Jackson had said. "That movement does not disappear." Speaking against the backdrop of scenic Casco Bay, which was dotted with yachts, he said that while working people being crushed more than ever, billionaires and corporations are making record profits buying influence from Washington and telling the rest of us that there is just nothing that we can do. Kathy Chapman, a South Portland social worker, was one of those who had shown up to hear Jackson. Though she was initially impressed by Plattner's charisma and blue-collar persona as an oyster farmer, Chapman said she had grown disillusioned as she learned about more troubling sides of his story, including that he had written offensive posts on social media, sent sexually explicit texts to women while he was married, was accused of domestic violence, and also had grown up in privilege. "I felt he had a lot of healing to do," she said, adding that she ended up voting for Governor Janet Mills in the primary. What Jackson offered, she said, was the same set of progressive values that Plattner espoused, but also a more authentic working-class background. For some Democrats in Maine, the anger and disappointment surrounding Plattner's exit is still raw, and there is some talk of a write-in campaign to resurrect his candidacy. But there are also signs that many others are ready to move on to the next battlefront. The state party reported that more than 19,000 Democrats had pre-registered to participate in the county meetings to select a new nominee, and that nearly 4,000 were running to be delegates. Given the size and complexity of such an endeavor, the voting was conducted through an online tool called Election Buddy. The state's Democrats, traumatized by Plattner's implosion, were uplifted by what has been happening in the aftermath. Officials in several places said that they were seeing names and faces of people who had never shown up before at party events. Lincoln County Democratic Chairman Keith Mestrich gestured with delight to the lively crowd that had gathered in Wachasset Middle High School ahead of delegate selection. Quote, "You've got people here lobbying their neighbors who to vote for," end quote, he said. "It's a beautiful exercise in democracy." Kristen Verbeck and Valerie Morin, both mental health counselors in Augusta, were hoping to go for the conventions at Kennebunk County delegates for Shaw. Neither, they said, had participated in anything like this before, though Morin said, "I've always cared about democracy." So unfamiliar was she with the application process, Morin added, that she had to ask ChatGPT to walk me through it. The two women did not make the cut, however, as Jackson's slate appeared to have won 37 of the county's 40 delegate slots. On Friday, on the outskirts of Portland, the local Democratic Party set up a table outside the Scarborough Town Hall where people could indicate their Senate candidate preferences by dropping a glass bead into a bowl with that candidate's name. "I wish we didn't have to vote again," one woman grumbled as she picked up her bead. On the next table, people were invited to sign a petition urging local officials to shut down a U.S. Immigration and Customs Enforcement facility in Scarborough. The town is less than 10 miles from Biddeford, where an ICE officer last week fatally shot 25-year-old Johan Sebastian Duran Guerrero, a Colombian national. Scarborough residents have held frequent protest vigils in the days since. "The presence of ICE in Scarborough and in Maine puts us at greater risk for injury and death," the petition said. A second bullet point said, quote, "We call upon our leaders to abolish ICE as they are currently operating. We call upon them to acknowledge that they are ignoring the rule of law," end quote. John Anderson, the local Democratic chairman and a town council member, said he believes the tragedy has shifted the political dynamic for his party. "It's accelerated people's grieving for Graham to grieving for what is happening in our state." In our second article today, it's entitled, "Trump Loomed Over the World Cup, up until the awkward trophy ceremony. The president was loudly booed as he entered the field after Spain's win, waving to people as he made his way to the stage. This article has been submitted by Dan Marika, Rick Maes, and Kat Zakrzewski, East Rutherford, New Jersey. President Donald Trump's World Cup ended with something he likely loved, being showered in gold. Trump appeared to shake off FIFA President Gianni Infantino as he lingered on stage after presenting Spain their second World Cup trophy ever. Trump stood next to the team as they lifted the trophy, and cannons of gold confetti shot in the air. Infantino ushered Trump further from the team as they celebrated, putting the FIFA head and the president directly in the path of the flittering confetti. Trump was loudly booed as he entered the field after the match, waving to people as he made his way to the stage. He received a more mixed response when he was briefly shown on the big screen in the stadium after the national anthem. The reflective glass of his box made it difficult to see the president on screen. Trump had long viewed the tournament as one of the signature events of his term, a chance to showcase his version of the United States to the world in the middle of a summer that also included America's 250th anniversary celebrations. Throughout the game, Fox aired commercials promoting the upcoming Freedom 250 Grand Prix, an auto race around national monuments that the White House is now promoting. The hosting of the World Cup was awarded to the United States, Canada, and Mexico during Trump's first term. It arrived 8 years later as the largest version of the tournament ever staged. A 48-team, 104-match spectacle stretching nearly 6 weeks and carrying a global audience measured in the billions. Quote, "It turns out we are a soccer country," Trump said in an interview ahead of the game with Fox. "We're a football country. We don't want to get it confused. But I don't think that there's anything like what's happened with the World Cup." Trump appeared to enjoy interacting with the players as he presented them each with medals. He patted them and spoke with them, with the players often reciprocating. The World Cup was a family affair for the Trumps. Melania Trump was seated next to him in the box, and his extended family, including Jared Kushner and Ivanka Trump, Eric and Laura Trump, and Tiffany Trump and Michael Bolis, were all in a box together in the stadium. Kushner was seen chatting with Netflix CEO Ted Sarandos during the game. Mexican President Claudia Sheinbaum and Canadian Prime Minister Mark Carney sat in the box with Trump. Trump told reporters that he spoke to Carney about the need to stop wildfires. He said that Canada should pay us some damages or something, or we should do some tariffs. Before the game, he spoke about his friendship with Javier Milei, the president of Argentina, who opted not to attend the game due to superstitions, because he watched the prior 7 games at home. Trump declined to take a side, but he said he would not bet against veteran player Lionel Messi. Quote, "I would say Spain played better, really, but they both played well," Trump told reporters after the game, which he called a close match. He said he congratulated Spanish Prime Minister Pedro Sanchez on the victory. Though Sunday marked the first match he attended, the specter of Trump has hung over this World Cup since long before he took his seat on Sunday. Though the United States was only one of 3 host countries sharing the tournament with Canada and Mexico, Trump has often been the leader most eager to thrust himself into the spotlight, and his administration had been visible throughout the tournament. Secretary of State Marco Rubio, Transportation Secretary Sean P. Duffy, and Homeland Security Secretary Mark Wayne Mullen represented the government at the Americans opener against Paraguay. Commerce Secretary Howard Lutnick attended the U.S. match against Bosnia, and Second Lady Yusha Vance was at the Americans group stage finale against Turkey. Trump's most direct involvement came after Folarin Balogun, the Americans' leading scorer, was shown a red card in the U.S. team's round of 32 win over Bosnia. Balogun was due to miss the next match, a high-stakes meeting with Belgium, before FIFA made the surprising decision to suspend the automatic one-game ban for a 1-year probationary term. The decision came after Trump spoke directly with Infantino and urged him to review the play. Trump later said he did not ask Infantino to produce a specific outcome. "I didn't tell him what to do," Trump said, adding that that would have been a stain on the tournament if Balogun had been forced to sit out. The episode sparked an international backlash, and critics across the soccer world question whether political influence has now seeped into a process FIFA has long described as independent. The United States ultimately lost to Belgium anyway, but the controversy reinforced how closely Trump and Infantino had tied themselves to the tournament. Their relationship has been conspicuous for years. Infantino has repeatedly appeared with Trump. FIFA rented office space in Trump Tower, and Trump has kept a model of the World Cup trophy near the Resolute desk. The World Cup draw was moved to Washington at Trump's urging, bringing one of the tournament's signature pre-event ceremonies to the Kennedy Center. At that event, Infantino presented Trump with FIFA's inaugural Peace Prize, an honor with a murky selection process that was derided by critics and human rights activists as another sign of FIFA's willingness to flatter the American president whose government it needed as a partner. Quote, This has not just been, and is not just, the greatest World Cup of all time, Infantino said Friday at a Trump Tower reception with Trump. It's the greatest human, social, and cultural event that mankind has ever witnessed and seen, and we are all part of it. And for this, I thank you very much, Mr. President. Trump also repeatedly threatened to relocate World Cup matches from United States cities led by the Democratic officials, raising questions about whether the president might use the tournament as some sort of political leverage. Those threats hovered over an event already complicated by Trump administration's immigration policies, including restrictions that included carve-outs for players, coaches, and some team personnel, but not necessarily for ordinary fans hoping to travel to the United States. The tensions had been visible a year earlier at the FIFA Club World Cup final, also staged at MetLife Stadium. Trump watched Chelsea defeat Paris Saint-Germain from a midfield suite. After the match, Trump took the field with Infantino for the medal ceremony, drawing loud boos as he pumped his fist and stepped onto the presentation stage. He then lingered near the trophy as Chelsea's players prepared to celebrate their 3-0 victory, a scene that left some of them exchanging puzzled looks as the president remained in the middle of their team photo while the trophy was lifted. That moment previewed a dynamic that followed the sport's biggest event into its final weekend. FIFA needed a smooth relationship with the American president, and Trump, drawn to the pageantry of major sports, proved more than willing to occupy the stage. Trump is also seeking an opportunity to host FIFA in the U.S. again. He said he suggested to Infantino that FIFA could announce the U.S. was the next host, along with another country, to minimize backlash. "We have to do this again, and we have to do it while I'm around," Trump said. The next men's FIFA World Cup in 2030 will be primarily co-hosted by Morocco, Portugal, and Spain, and Saudi Arabia is widely expected to host the 2034 competition. The next available World Cup will be in 2038, nearly a decade after Trump's second term comes to an end in 2029. Our third article has been submitted by Karen DeYoung, Tara Kopp, and Dan Lamoff. U.S. teeters on all-out war with Iran after more troops are killed. A service member was killed in action in Iraq, and another set of unidentified remains was found at the site of an Iranian missile attack in Jordan, U.S. Central Command said. The United States and Iran moved closer to all-out war over the weekend as the exchange of attacks on civilians and military structures continued to escalate, and with at least 3 and possibly 4 U.S. service members killed since combat resumed a week ago. On Monday morning, the Kuwaiti military said it was responding to drone attacks from Iran after President Donald Trump said Sunday night that U.S. Central Command launched another wave of attacks against Iran in retribution for the deaths of the 2 service members during a strike on a military base in Jordan on Friday. Quote, "We hit them very hard again tonight, and we did that in honor of the great patriots who were killed," he told reporters after landing at Joint Base Andrews following the World Cup final on Sunday. The new wave of U.S. strikes, which ended around 10 p.m. Eastern Time, targeted Iranian military command centers, air defense, and coastal surveillance sites, maritime capabilities, missile and drone launch sites, and communications networks to further diminish Iran's ability to attack commercial vessels and civilian mariners transiting the Strait of Hormuz, Central Command said in a statement overnight. CENTCOM also said Sunday that another set of unidentified remains has been found at the base in Jordan. Separately, it reported that a U.S. service member in northern Iraq was killed in action Saturday during a controlled detonation of unexploded ordnance from a downed Iranian drone. Earlier, Trump called the initial 2 U.S. deaths, which occurred as the war moved through its 5th month, a very sad thing. He told News Nation in what the outlet said Sunday was a brief telephone call that he, quote, couldn't care less about Iran's announcement that it would no longer abide by bilateral memorandum of understanding reached a month ago. quote, "The U.S. is planning for a wider war," said one U.S. official familiar with internal administration discussions, adding that the Pentagon was increasing the number of military aircraft in the region. But the official, speaking on the condition of anonymity because there were no authorized to talk to the media, cautioned that the expansion of U.S. operations would be limited by dwindling stockpiles of air defense and long-range munitions and constraints on the ability to surge more troops and aircraft in the area because of battle damage. Quote, "We do not have enough to safely sustain operations, and I don't think the White House is aware of that," end quote, the official said. Military experts have said that in addition to the toll taken on U.S. equipment and munition stocks, the U.S. is unprepared for possible ground operations inside Iran that Trump last week refused to rule out. Quote, "I think it would be a mistake to put ground forces anywhere in islands in the strait or on shore," said Seth Jones, who heads the Defense and Security Department at the Washington-based Center for Strategic and International Studies. "I don't think U.S. forces are prepared for standoff strikes from Iranians," he said. It was the eighth straight day of bombing since the negotiated ceasefire collapsed with a hailstorm of retaliatory attacks after Iran attacked commercial vessels transiting the Strait of Hormuz and what is said was a violation of the MOU. CENTCOM, which oversees operations in the region, said its overnight Saturday strikes had, quote, "successfully hit Iranian military coastal surveillance and air defense facilities, maritime capabilities, and missile and drone storage sites," end quote. It said they also targeted Islamic Revolutionary Guard Corps forces that hit U.S. troops in Jordan. Iran said U.S. forces had also attacked a nuclear power plant under construction in the country's southwest. But the Trump administration made little comment during the day Sunday. Energy Secretary Chris Wright, in an appearance on ABC's This Week, said that the U.S. mission to degrade Iran's ability to terrorize the world would go on until that mission is done. The U.S. official who spoke on the condition of anonymity said U.S. strikes on bridges and rail lines around Bandar Abbas near the Strait of Hormuz last week were viewed by Iran as an escalation and generated a wider response. They had less concern about inflicting mass casualties on the United States, the official said. On Sunday, Kuwaiti authorities and Iran had attacked a power and water plant there for the second day in a row. Iran said it had launched drone strikes against the United States military positions in Kuwait. Jordan said it had intercepted three Iranian missiles targeting the kingdom amid reports that the port and the airport in the southern city of Aqaba near the Israeli city of Eilat were under attack. The Jordanian government denied a report by the U.S. Embassy in Amman that the Aqaba airport had been evacuated. Iran also said two unidentified vessels have met with an unspecified accident while trying to transit an unsafe route through the strait, presumably the United States protected southern passage along the coast of Oman that Iran has said it will not allow. Trump has said that radicals in Tehran have fractured the Iranian government, although some internal assessments there have indicated that the war has begun to solidify support for a harder line. Secretary of State Marco Rubio, speaking to reporters at Joint Base Andrews before departing for the Philippines, said the United States, quote, "always remains open to a diplomatic solution," end quote. He also said it's growing apparent that even with their own system, there's a growing split. Echoing a Saturday statement attributed to Ayatollah Mojtaba Khamenei, Parliamentary Speaker Mohammed Bagher Ghalibaf said in a social media post that sacred unity is not merely a moral or social recommendation. It is a necessary condition for victory in this struggle against the enemy. The administration has considered Ghalibaf, Iran's chief negotiator in earlier talks with the United States, one of the most pragmatic Iranian leaders. Wright defended Trump's original statement that the war, which began with United States and Israeli strikes on February 28th, would last 4 to 6 weeks until Iran capitulated. Fighting was paused under the MOU, he said, to try to get an agreement with the Iranian people to allow oil to flow without them attacking. Wright said that public data indicating the flow of oil through the Strait of Hormuz has come to a near stop was incorrect. The United States, which has reimposed its naval blockade on all shipping entering and leaving Iranian ports, and said it will protect other ships traveling through the strait along the southern corridor, quote, is assuring that oil and gas and other products can flow with or without Iranian cooperation, end quote, he said, adding that an average of 7 million barrels a day of oil has successfully navigated that route over this past week. Comparing today's U.S. gas prices to the high that they reached 4 years ago during the COVID-19 pandemic, Wright said that they are now, quote, $1 a gallon cheaper, end quote, than under the Biden administration. But prices, which increased rapidly after the start of the war, before falling during and immediately after the MOU negotiations, have risen rapidly over the past week and are now averaging $4 a gallon. I don't know what gas

around the world, end quote. The recent U.S. troops' deaths have revived questions about the safety of American forces at bases in the Middle East. A soldier who had previously deployed to Jordan's Muwafaqi Salty Air Base, where the two U.S. service members were killed, said many of the buildings there are not containerized or metal buildings and tents and are not able to withstand rocket, mortar, or drone attacks. But even the military's newer construction at some bases in the region, where they are hardened with layers of thick walls, cannot protect against a direct hit from a ballistic missile, said the soldier, who spoke on the condition of anonymity out of fear of retaliation. In early March, during an intense exchange of missile strikes between the U.S. and Iran, a direct hit on hardened barracks at Camp Arifjan at U.S. Army facility in Kuwait broke through the layers of protection, destroying about half of the structure. Similar heavy destruction has occurred at U.S. military facilities across the region. We're getting beat up across the board, this soldier said. The fatal attack Friday in Jordan was at least the second time in a week that Iran had successfully targeted that installation. A strike about a day earlier injured about 20 service members. Some of them suffered shrapnel wounds, the U.S. officials said. In addition to the total of 17 and now possibly 18 U.S. service members killed in the military operations against Iran, more than 430 have been injured. In the past week, Jordan has been a repeat target, and at least two other significant attacks have occurred there, one targeting King Faisal Air Base, another striking Prince Hassan Air Base. The first injured several service members, while the latter damaged Black Hawk helicopters, the official said. Spokesperson at the Pentagon and CENTCOM declined to comment on the earlier attacks. The Pentagon has not held a news briefing about operations against Iran since May 5th. And now from the style page of the Washington Post. This is a review written by Gene Park. Every Christopher Nolan movie ranked, including The Odyssey. Nolan's 13 films changed the ambitions of the blockbuster, and here's how all of them have stacked up. In an era of entertainment increasingly dependent on franchises, Christopher Nolan has turned his name into one of them. He turned a procedural about a scientist into a billion-dollar box office blockbuster. He's built a career on creating crowd pleasers that challenge, overwhelm, and find a life of their own beyond the weekend or summers that they debut and dominate. His 13 films have changed the ambitions of the blockbuster, from the indie ingenuity of Memento to the mythic otherworldly scale of The Odyssey, releasing Friday to sold-out screenings. For all his range, Nolan has always returns to the obsessions and hubris of men who believe, often correctly, that they're the smartest in the room. They chase memories, dreams, hidden universes, and very often the women in their lives. Each work feels like a part of an ongoing conversation on these themes. Like Alfred Hitchcock before him, Nolan makes intellectually ambitious and beautiful films that serve as mass entertainment even as they push the limits of cinematic achievement. Today, he is a singular talent. Not every project lands perfectly. A few buckle under the weight of their own ambition, but few directors have assembled a filmography as diverse and endlessly debatable. So here's how they stack up. Friendly debate in the comments are encouraged. Number 13, Following, 1998. Following is Nolan's Rosetta Stone in 70 minutes. His debut film is also a rough draft of the career to follow. Every inclination already present. There's the obsessed male protagonist, here as a writer, stalking people for inspiration, and eventually crossing lines. There's the nonlinear storytelling, fracturing time into a puzzle. The syncopated musical score. No coincidence Nolan's production company is called Syncope. And identity, used as deadly performance art. The budget here is tiny. He used friends' houses as sets. The ambition is here. It's just empty on characters and heart, yet another wrinkle that would persist throughout his career. Number 12, The Dark Knight Rises, 2012. Tom Hardy's Bane is an indelible working-class villain defanged by a screenplay more interested in twists and shock than political coherence. A billionaire superhero was always a challenging vessel to fit in a story about class warfare and revolution, and Nolan's initial reluctance to make a third Batman movie seeps through. Its marvelous first 6 minutes is the film in miniature,
a sometimes clumsy

0: script, overpowered by astonishing practical spectacle that only Nolan and his crew can conceive. Number 11, Insomnia, 2002. After bending the language of film in Memento, Nolan tackled a remake of a Norwegian thriller as a more straightforward detective story. Pacino delivers one of the quieter and sharper roles of his career, while Robin Williams weaponizes his warmth with menace. Wally Pfister's cinematography uses Alaska's endless daylight as an interrogation light, bleaching every shot until the guilt is impossible to hide. Number 10, Batman Begins, 2005. Its sequel casts such a long shadow that it's easy to forget how influential Batman Begins has been. Nolan rebooted Batman, but also the entire concept of reboots, ushering in an era where countless stories suddenly had to be darker, grittier, and psychologically grounded. Begins is a slight tale, busy with exposition, but it is a menacing, self-contained work, even as it builds up to its legendary sequel. Number 9, Oppenheimer, 2023. In a procedural about one man's nuclear-level guilt trip, Nolan transforms committee hearings, security clearances, and theoretical physics into a taut thriller. Oscar-winning turns from Cillian Murphy and a composer, Ludwig Göransson, breathe life into the structure. Göransson's unnerving score narrates the emotional current that the clinical story sometimes withholds. Murphy disappears into Oppenheimer, a man so, quote, troubled by visions of a hidden universe, end quote, that he created a new reality, which is the one we live in now. Number 8, Tenet, 2020. Another movie that's all process. Tenet is Nolan's most frustrating watch, a stubborn story that demands repeat viewings. Nolan has always written about obsessed men, but this time it's his own obsession we confront as he struggles mightily to prove the story, following timelines backward and forward, at the same time in the same frame that can exist. It sacrifices character and emotion for architecture and structure. Absolutely frustrating, but once you see how the gears click into place, maybe Tenet becomes your next obsession, too. Number 7, The Dark Knight, 2008. Nolan's Batman sequel was a showcase of the superhero as a crime epic. Not exactly The Godfather, but there's no Corleone quite like these characters. Least of all, Heath Ledger's Joker, a performance that launched generations of memes and copycats. Here's evidence comic book movies can be a compelling morality play about institutional decay and post-9/11 anxieties and still break box office records. Almost two decades later, it is peerless in its genre. 2017, number 6, Dunkirk. In his most beautiful film, Nolan strips away backstory, sentimentality, and even dialogue in his take on the war movie. The pacing and the nonlinear structure brings the audience into experiencing this terrifying elasticity of time when survival is the only objective. Number 5, Memento, 2000. It's the movie that redefined the rewatch. Once you see it, you have to see it again. Tenet tries this and does too much, but this Guy Pearce-led showcase is just disorienting and compelling enough. This is the first instance in which a Nolan film does more than just tell a story. It immerses the audience into the experience of the living with incomplete fragments of memory. It would not be the last time he played such a trick. Number 4, The Odyssey, 2026. The most shocking thing about Nolan's adaptation of this foundational Western fantasy tale is that it's spiritually a prequel to Oppenheimer. Both films explore civilization at the brink of chaos. Nolan confirmed on The Daily Show this week that connecting the two is watching the film the way I intended. The Odyssey is the richest fantasy epic from Hollywood in at least a decade, with visuals that evoke the greatest epic films. Nolan's architectural precision and emotional ambition move in lockstep, resulting in what feels like his most complete project, with the most satisfying third act of his career. Number 3, Interstellar, 2014. Nolan is often criticized for treating emotion as a plot device, There are plenty of examples of this in this list. But Interstellar is all about emotion. It's still a puzzle box, but every paradox and equation, every beautiful, practical image of space and its mysteries sits at the crossroad of faith and science. Nolan aimed for the heights of Stanley Kubrick's 2001 A Space Odyssey. With Interstellar, he distinguishes himself by filling the cold, dark vacuum of space with the warmest and most affirming story of his career. Number two, The Prestige, 2006. Here is Nolan's biggest success in immersing the audience into the narrative. The movie itself is a trick, deceiving you into thinking it's about rival magicians Hugh Jackman and Christian Bale, who disappear into their lead roles, and every rewatch reveals another clue hidden in plain sight. Nolan's talent for visual shorthand transforms his adaptations like Homer's epic into the economic distillations of themes and ideas. The Prestige is an even better adaptation, a tragedy about how obsessions can consume all in life, just like a black hole. Number one, Inception. In his defining film, Nolan's hero bears the name of his first villain. Inception is a movie impossible to replicate because of how personal and original it is to Nolan. Once again, it's a story about thieves. This time they steal or incept ideas in dreams. The result is a perfect balancing act for Nolan's fixations, where breathtaking structure never overwhelms character, and where his love of James Bond is reimagined into a maze of memory and grief. There's a bit of Nolan in each of these stories, but nowhere more than Leonardo DiCaprio's Cobb, an architect of dreams whose obsession haunts the impossibly beautiful and mythical fantasies he creates and can't escape. Thankfully, neither can we. Our next article has been submitted by Liam Scott. Road deaths up sharply in the nation's capital, despite goal of reaching zero. D.C. Mayor Muriel E. Bowser pledged to eliminate traffic deaths in the city. More than a decade later, they still haven't gone down. Traffic deaths more than doubled in Washington during the first half of this year, compared with the same period last year, reigniting concerns about traffic safety and the D.C. government's ability to reduce road deaths. During the first 6 months of 2026, there were 21 traffic fatalities in D.C., according to city data. During the same period in 2025, there were nine. D.C. Mayor Muriel E. Bowser vowed to end the traffic fatalities through Vision Zero initiatives. But with Bowser's third term ending in January, the rising number of fatalities is raising questions and concerns among community members about the efficacy of how her administration has addressed traffic safety for more than a decade. Pioneered in Sweden about 30 years ago, Vision Zero is a strategy that aims to use engineering, vehicle standards, and police enforcement to ensure that drivers' mistakes are not deadly. In the United States, the plan was endorsed by the federal government under the Obama administration and adopted by cities around the country. But the rising number of deaths in D.C. and elsewhere show the challenges facing municipalities, among them driver opposition and a lack of funding. A 2025 Washington Post analysis found that of 27 cities that had at least five pedestrian deaths each year before adopting Vision Zero, all but one later had the same or higher pedestrian death rates. Sam Trumbull, a member of the D.C. Families for Safe Streets Steering Committee, said that she thinks the city's Vision Zero commitment is going terribly. The most tragic thing about what we're seeing now is that this is entirely preventable, Trumbull said. Bowser kicked off Washington's initiative in 2015. We're taking our first step towards realizing a Vision Zero where no lives are lost in our streets or at our intersections, she said in a statement at the time. That year, 27 people were killed in traffic accidents in the city, according to city data. Only one since then has the number been lower, when there were 25 in 2025. The count went as high as 52 deaths in 23 and 24. We've made such big investments and improvements are showing, District Department of Transportation Director Sharon Kirschbaum told the Post about the 2025 drop in deaths. We just need to continue on this path of, like, full-fronted assault to get those numbers down across the board. But given this year's figures, some experts have questioned whether last year's decline was an anomaly. That decrease seems to have been a fluke rather than the start of a trend, said Seth Grimes, an organizer with the Washington Post Area Bicyclist Association. It's not unusual for traffic fatalities to fluctuate year to year, according to Jamie Nahum, a planning manager for the roadway safety at the Metropolitan Washington Council of Governments. You can have a really good year next to a bad year, and it makes it difficult to know whether that year that you're in is the start of a new trend or if it's an outlier, Nahum said. Leah Shahum, executive director of the California-based Vision Zero Network, said traffic safety tends to improve when cities invest in changes like crosswalks and lower speed limits. But the problem is that Vision Zero has not been scaled up citywide anywhere in this country. That's going to take time, money, and political commitment. And too often, frankly, we see a lack of the political commitment. Shahum said D.C. is not alone, she added. We're not there in any crime city as well. The 21 people killed in the first 6 months of 2026 consisted of 7 pedestrians, 6 motorcyclists, 4 drivers, 2 passengers, 1 scooterist, and 1 bicyclist, according to the DDOT. In July, 4 additional people were killed in traffic-related accidents, according to D.C. police. Last July, there were only 2 traffic deaths in D.C., according to the DDOT. DDOT spokesperson German Vigil said that the agency, quote, remains laser-focused on creating safer streets and eliminating traffic fatalities and serious injuries. Every traffic fatality is a tragedy, and while each crash is unique, many of the fatal crashes this year continue to involve dangerous driving, like speeding, impaired driving, red light violations, hit and runs, and criminal activity, including drivers fleeing law enforcement, Vigil said in a statement. Quote, we also have seen an increase in fatal motorcycle crashes, underscoring the significant risk riders face because of higher operating speeds and the limited protection motorcycles provide in a crash, end quote, Vigil said. One of the motorcyclists killed was Norberto Armando Sanabria Mita, a 46-year-old Venezuelan delivery man who was on the Taft Bridge in June when a U.S. Park Police chase of a suspected stolen car ended in a crash. All his efforts went into working every single day, right up to the very last one he got. Sanabria's niece, Veronica Andrea Sanabria Cespedes, told the Post in Spanish last month he died working and giving his all for his family. While many law enforcement agencies around the United States have policies that restrict officers from pursuing vehicles in high-speed chases, according to law enforcement experts, the Park Police relaxed its policy under the Trump administration to allow for more pursuits. Councilmember Brooke Pinto, Democrat, Ward 2, who chairs the D.C.'s Council Public Safety Committee, said in a statement that she was, quote, deeply troubled, end quote, by this year's spike in traffic fatalities. All of our residents and visitors deserve to be safe on our streets, Pinto said. We must do more to protect our pedestrians, cyclists said, and drivers through speed and safety enforcement, infrastructure improvement, and safety education. Bauer's office declined to comment and referred the Post to the DDOT. Earlier this year, Bowser pushed it back against a Transportation Department proposal that would eliminate traffic cameras in D.C., saying in a statement that they're a critical tool in the work to save lives and make our streets safer. In May of 2021, the mayor expressed concern about that year's increase in traffic fatalities, which reached 40 by the end of the year. Quote, we need drivers to slow down, not just because they're avoiding a ticket, but so they don't kill people on our streets and sidewalks. The investments we're making today are intended to slow drivers down and protect pedestrians, cyclists, and everyone moving around D.C., end quote, Bowser said in a statement at the time. Among those killed in 2014 was a 4-year-old Zaire Joshua, who was hit by a car while crossing the street with his mom and siblings. A few months later, a driver of a van hit and killed 5-year-old Allison Hart as she rode her bike in the crosswalk. 2019, longtime bicycle activist David Salavesh was struck and killed by the driver of a stolen van. He lived and breathed making the streets safer, his friend Rudy had said. Activists like Trumbull don't think the city's Vision Zero investments have gone very far. She said she thinks D.C. needs even more separated. Excuse me. more separated spaces for pedestrians and cyclists, as well as roundabouts, rumble strips, bollards, and curb extensions. The human life is immeasurably more valuable than people's convenience, Trumbull said. Grimes said some actions indicate that Washington is even taking steps backward on Vision Zero, as in 2025 when the city removed a bike lane on Arizona Avenue. At the time, DDOT's Kirschbaum said it just got low usage and there's very few people that are a fan of how those look aesthetically. Despite this year's spike in road deaths, serious traffic injuries have decreased in D.C., according to Vigil. He says that that reflects the impact of sustained investments in safer street design, targeted engineering improvements, automated traffic enforcement, and public education. In a statement, council members Charles Allen, Democrat, Ward 6, who chairs the D.C. Council's Transportation Committee, said, "We haven't been bold enough in taking steps to design safer streets and crack down on those who speed. The lives lost so far this year is cause for alarm," he said. "We should be doing everything we can to ensure that the next 6 months see a dramatic drop in crashes." Our next article was submitted by Jake Spring. Trump administration allows killing of species threatened with extinction. Regulatory changes to reinterpret the Endangered Species Act also demand that the U.S. Fish and Wildlife Service consider the economic toll of habitat protection. The United States Fish and Wildlife Service could soon declare that pygmy rabbits or Florida manatees are threatened with extinction. But under a policy change issued by the Trump administration on Friday, Americans could still kill, trap, and harass them. That action, paired with another issued Friday that requires regulators to consider the economic toll of habitat protection, is part of President Donald Trump's broad attempt to reinterpret the 1973 Endangered Species Act in ways that weaken protections for imperiled plants and animals. In March, the administration convened the so-called God Squad in a 15-minute session that decided oil and gas companies no longer need to abide by Endangered Species Act protections in the Gulf of Mexico. Last week, the administration repealed a decades-old rule so that the habitat destruction will no longer be considered a, quote, harm to endangered species. On Friday, the Fish and Wildlife Service rescinded what is known as the blanket rule, which was first instituted in 1975 and gave threatened species the same protection as endangered ones, broadly prohibiting illegal killing, trapping, or harassing them. The rollback would only apply to newly declared threatened species such as the Florida manatee, whose case is still pending. Species that previously received the label would continue to have greater protections under the Endangered Species Act. Rescinding past protections or issuing new ones can now only be done for threatened species one at a time. The agency issued the repeal alongside another rule on Friday that increases the agency to consider the economic harms of designating areas as critical habitat in order to protect endangered species. Previously, the agency had discretion on whether to weigh those concerns. The Interior Department said in a statement that the latest changes were necessary to advance President Donald J. Trump's directives to strengthen American energy independence, improve regulatory predictability, and ensure federal actions align with the best reading of the law. For too long, the Endangered Species Act has been weaponized to stop almost any new project in America, driving up costs for families, weakening our competitiveness, and undermining our national security, Interior Secretary Doug Burgum said in a statement. Clay Samford, an attorney for the environmental law firm Earth Justice, called the new rules bad for imperiled wildlife and for wildlands. It's part of this administration's push to reduce protections for public lands and wildlife that are enjoyed by all Americans in favor of narrow business interests, he said. Samford said the rule to factor economics into critical habitat decisions could affect situations like that of Hawaii's iwi bird. The brilliantly colored red birds, also known as scarlet honeycreepers, are listed as threatened, but cattle ranchers have fought back against land being listed as critical habitat for the species. Sanford said that under the new rule, officials would be required to consider the ranchers' claims in their decisions, making it far more likely that the agency would exclude their land from protections. Both regulations were similarly changed in the first Trump administration and then reinstated under President Joe Biden. The Property and Environmental Research Center, or PERC, a libertarian conservative think tank, praised the repeal of the blanket rule. For too long, the blanket rule treated threatened species the same as endangered ones, dulling incentives for recovery, said Jonathan Wood, PERC's vice president of law and policy. Quote, by restoring a tailored approach, the service can better reward progress and encourage protective agency and conservation. Outside groups generally petition the agency to consider individual species for protection under the Endangered Species Act. A backlog of more than 500 species are awaiting evaluations for listings as threatened or endangered, according to the U.S. Fish and Wildlife Service's website. Other animals being considered for protection that could be affected by the rule change include plants like the purple flower Aztec gilia and Clover's cactus, both found only in New Mexico. The number of listings of threatened and endangered species has slowed the Trump administration cuts the number of personnel able to make those analyses. The Fish and Wildlife Service lost about 18% of its staff in the first few months of the second term, second Trump administration, as compared with the final year of the Biden administration, amid wider efforts to shrink the government, according to data based obtained by the Center for Biological Diversity, an advocacy group that included 530 fewer staff biologists. Fewer workers, along with new paperwork requirements to consider protections for species individually, is likely to add to the backlog, Sanford said. Quote, it, for no reason, takes away a default protection system that has worked for 50 years and replaces it with a promise to do species-specific rules when we know that this agency is overworked and understaffed, and it can usually take a long time to do those rules, end quote, Sanford said. This article was submitted by Stella Canino Quinones. 5 tips to keep your pets safe from the wildfire smoke, as the smoke will spread this weekend. As wildfire smoke from Canada arrives across the northern United States this week, here are 5 tips to keep your pets safe from air pollution. First, limit your pet's exposure to the outdoors until air quality increases, and if your pets need to be outside to relieve themselves, just keep it short. 2, use air filters for fine particles in your home, but avoid pet masks. They could decrease airflow if the pet starts panicking. 3, keep the animal space well ventilated. Aim for increased fans and continuous air movement 4 times an hour if in a limited area. 4, keep your animals hydrated. The smoky air dries out their respiratory tract, which puts them at greater risk. 5, be aware of signs of distress, physical symptoms of air irritation, including running noses, sneezing, gagging, coughing, and weeping or swollen eyes. Any behavioral changes such as fatigue, weakness, or decreased eating should also be noted too. And now in arts and entertainment. We asked people on the street about the Odyssey. Not everyone knows what it's about. The original 3,000-year-old epic attributed to Homer is a staple of high school reading lists. But how many people actually remember the Odyssey? Christopher Nolan's The Odyssey officially premieres in theaters today, starring A-list actors like Matt Damon, Anne Hathaway, Zendaya, and Tom Holland. With tickets from 70mm IMAX screenings going for as high as $1,000 on eBay, Nolan's first feature since Oppenheimer is one of the most highly anticipated blockbusters of this summer. The original 3,000-year-old epic attributed to Homer is a staple of high school reading lists, but how many people actually remember the Odyssey? All of the monsters and gods and goddesses that Odysseus encounters. We interviewed people on camera in D.C. in order to put their knowledge of the classic story to the test. And here's what readers are saying. The comments reflect a mix of nostalgia, of humor, and critique regarding the Odyssey. Some commenters express sadness over the lack of knowledge about this classic work, while others humorously referenced modern adaptations and cultural figures. There is also discussion about the impact of education and media on public awareness of such literary classics. A discouraging number of Americans have little or no knowledge of even some of the cataclysmic events which have shaped our country in its 250-year history. And now you expect them to know anything from 3,000 years ago? Too bad there's no YouTube equivalent of the old classic comments, one person submitted. Any student who attends an MCPS high school should have done at least a little study about this myth in the 10th grade in English. They should have at least very little knowledge, but they should have some about what it's about. My child is named after someone in the Odyssey. I didn't intend for this when I picked the name, but people's responses when they hear it are actually a pretty good reflection of their education. Is this yet another example of the death of the liberal arts education, or is it that idea even less familiar than Homer? The you quit teaching basic arts and sciences a generation ago. Graphic arts, AI, cultural studies, no basic geometry, no great books reading, no American government, the Declaration or the Constitution, nothing to create a well-rounded mind capable of independent rational thought, nothing but bias and whatever kids think they want as jobs that will pay them $150,000 upon graduation. Hey, you better hope AI is a good thing, because liberally educated people are simply aging out. That's all the time we have for today. Thank you again for listening to The Washington Post. Once again, I'm Susan. Today is July 20th, and I look forward to reading for you at another time.
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Hello, everyone, and welcome to the Atlantic Magazine program, brought to you by Sun Sounds of Arizona. My name is Chuck Berry. I'm your Sun Sounds volunteer reader. I'll be reading articles from the online edition of the Atlantic Magazine. I hope you enjoy the program. I'll begin with this article, "The Thinking About Kids in Heat Has Flipped." Kids are supposed to be uniquely vulnerable to heat, but the data tell a different story, by Daniel Engber, published July 11, 2026. You know it's hot when summer camps have to cancel bonfires, and doctors warn that playgrounds could be dangerous. Last week, when a heat dome was descending on New York City, I grew a bit concerned myself. My children's outdoor day camp promised to pivot to water games, as the email put it, and said that there would be fans and misters. Of course, the camp added, if you feel the heat for the rest of this week will not set your camper up for success, feel free to keep them at home. And why not? The public health advice is pretty clear on just this point. Kids are not, in fact, well-equipped for scorching weather. Children are especially at risk of heat-related illnesses, says heat.gov, a website run by a collaboration of the CDC, the National Oceanic and Atmospheric Administration, and many other federal agencies. Essentially, the same message is repeated almost everywhere a mom or dad might go for guidance, in academic articles and UNICEF announcements, in messaging from the EPA and state public health departments, in published interviews with specialists in pediatric medicine. The weird thing is, actual heat-related illness data seem to tell a different story. That kids are unusually resilient when it comes to heat. Take heat-related deaths. According to a large-scale study from the CDC, the lowest rate applied to those ages 5 to 14. The same pattern largely holds for heat-related hospitalizations and visits to the emergency room. At least in the United States, children tend to have the lowest risk. For a parent who wants to know whether his feisty 7-year-old will be safe at camp when it's 99 degrees, this disparity between the standard public health advice and the epidemiological evidence is baffling. I just want to know, is my camper set up for success, or isn't he? This turns out to be a parable about the long and winding road that runs from mere hypotheses through lab results and real-world data, and then on to solid truth. The scientific thinking that produced the standard blanket warnings about overheated kids is almost 50 years old. Its reasoning is sound, but decades' worth of research has since produced a bunch of unexpected findings, and some aspects of the old idea have had to be adjusted, if not completely overturned. In 1980, the founding father of pediatric exercise medicine, the Canadian-Israeli physician Oded Bar-Or, laid out the case that kids might be uniquely vulnerable to overheating. His paper, Climate and the Exercising Child, noted that, for one thing, children's bodies have more surface area relative to body mass than adults. At mild or warm temperatures, this helps them cool off more quickly as heat dissipates from their skin into surrounding air. But when the weather gets extremely hot, hotter than the surface of our skin, which might be 94 or 95 degrees, this process would be expected to reverse. At that point, children's greater surface area ought to make them take on heat more quickly than adults. Bar-Or
also pointed out that children have a smaller sweat response than adults at the same temperatures, and he suggested that kids may acclimatize to heat more slowly. Shortly thereafter, in the summer of 1982, the American Academy of Pediatrics, or AAP, put out its first official warning on the matter. This message has persisted, more or less, until today. In the meantime, though, the underlying science has shifted. One of Bar Orr's former graduate students, Barquette Falk, told me that in the 90s, the lab gathered data suggesting that even when children were subjected to triple-digit temperatures, they seemed to fare no worse than adolescents or adults at maintaining their body temperature. Other research pointed in the same direction, and by 2008, Falk and other exercise physiologists were arguing against the status quo assumption that kids had some major natural deficits in thermoregulation. More recent work has only reinforced the changing view. There's been quite a reversal of the thinking. Caroline J. Smith, the director of the Environmental and Occupational Physiology Laboratory at Appalachian State University, told me, "Sure, children produce less sweat than adults do, but their sweating may be more efficient. They actually have less electrolytes in their sweat, so it evaporates a little more easily," she said. The evaporation of sweat is what cools the body. Falk, who is now a professor of kinesiology at Brock University, said that kids' sweat forms in smaller droplets, which may also help the sweat evaporate, and that kids don't waste their sweat as grown-ups do by pouring out so much that it soaks their t-shirts and drips off onto the ground. The AAP changed its policy in 2011, noting that the facts had changed. Kids are not, in fact, especially vulnerable to heat, it said. But, as before, the thinking on this question ran a little faster than the evidence. Even now, researchers have barely any data showing heat's effects on young children who are more challenging to study in the lab. There's a lack of knowledge, despite what you may have read. Glenn Kenny, the director of Human and Environmental Physiology Research Unit at the University of Ottawa, told me, "There are studies that have been essentially designed incorrectly. In his view, more and better research must be done, and until that happens, the old assumptions are still basically correct. Do we know that children are more vulnerable? Yeah, because it comes down to both the combination of size and the development of the heat loss mechanisms, your ability to sweat, and your ability to increase blood flow." He also said that short-term lab experiments tell you nothing of the pernicious, longer-term effects of overheating. Being hot for many hours or many days may affect a child's body, degrade his mood, or hamper school performance. So why don't we see more cases of pediatric heat-related illness if children are at elevated risk? Kenny said that's because children are looked after by adults. An elderly person living alone might succumb to heat exhaustion with no one around to help. A kid who ends up overheated at a summer camp will be tended to by counselors. In other words, kids may be physiologically more vulnerable and behaviorally at risk, just as the standard public health advice suggests, but they're socially protected. The stats might also miss lesser forms of heat-related illness. Perry Sheffield, a pediatrician and an environmental health researcher at the Icahn School of Medicine at Mount Sinai, told me,
You know, if a child gets a little bit dehydrated and then throws up all night, then you're not sending them to camp the next day, she said. At least for kids below the age of 10, defaulting to the old precautions may be reasonable, Smith said. In any case, the same principles of mitigating risk, staying hydrated, avoiding exercise during the hottest parts of the day, seeking shade, acclimating to the weather, wearing loose-fitting clothes, apply to young and old alike. Still, if everyone should take precautions against the heat, what is really gained by saying that kids are at extra special risk? Those who prefer this cautious guidance might say that no harm is done. But people do react dramatically to the idea that kids might be in danger. In the United Kingdom, more than 1,000 schools closed during last month's record-setting European heat wave, and those choices naturally brought up memories of pandemic policies and old debates over how such restrictions should be understood. Are the school officials following the science, or are they succumbing to alarmist tendencies in public health? Speaking as a parent, I wish there were a simple answer to that question. And that completes our first article today. The author, Daniel Engber, is a senior editor at The Atlantic. His article was titled, "The Thinking About Kids and Heat Has Flipped." Here's an article from the humor section of the magazine. The title is, "If Other Jobs Were Like a U.S. Senator's." No one has seen or heard from your dentist in months, but he has been making stock trades. By Alexandra Petrie. Published July 9, 2026. It's time for your scheduled open-heart surgery. Unfortunately, no one has seen or heard from the surgeon in weeks since the incident. The nurse says that she spoke with him at length on a wide variety of important subjects, and that he had never been more eloquent. Will he be along shortly, you ask? I hired him to perform a specific job, and I would like him to do that. The nurse is appalled by this disrespect for the doctor's privacy. You lie there for several weeks, your chest flaps held open by clamps. You visit the zoo. The rhino is in, a large sign informs you. But you don't see any rhinoceroses, just some zookeepers crawling around in a rhino suit. We've worked with the rhinoceroses for years, the zookeepers explain. When confronted, we know exactly what he'd do in this situation. Do we need to get another rhino, though, you ask? Is there a rhino in this zoo currently? No one answers. You don't deserve an answer. Your child's babysitter has not been heard from in weeks. First Lady Edith Wilson is answering all correspondence on her behalf. That's fine, you say. There's precedent for this. You are watching the Olympics. The gymnasts simply don't show up. An ESPN commentator assures you that he called one of them and spoke for 20 minutes about the situation in Iran. Did you get any response, you ask? Or did you just talk to them? Everyone says this question is rude and ill-timed. You are at the dentist's office. No one has seen or heard from the dentist in months, but he's been making stock trades. That's something you and the receptionist agree. Should I wait, you ask? He'll tell you what's going on in due time, the receptionist says stiffly. You wait. Your tooth aches. I finished all the Far Side compilations, you tell the receptionist. Should I keep waiting? She shrugs. You have called the fire department. Don't worry, the 9/11 dispatcher tells you.
The firefighters are thriving. That's great, you say. And they'll be here soon to put out the fire? There is a long pause on the other end of the line. Because if they won't, you say, I'd really like to know. You call your senator to complain about all these goings on. Hi, you say. I just think there's a certain standard of well presence to which you should be able to hold people in important positions. The senator agrees, the staffer answers. He was just saying so at length this afternoon. Unfortunately, I couldn't get any video footage of it. You sigh. Seems about right. And that's the end of the story. Alexander Petri, the author, is a staff writer at The Atlantic. The title of the article, If Other Jobs Were Like a U.S. Senator's. The next article is titled, A City That Explains America. The late historian Mike Wallace showed how the country's story unfolds in New York, by Jake Lundberg, published July 9, 2026. In the eyes of its many critics, New York City has always been both too American and not American enough. It's the place where the pursuit of profit curdles into greed, where hustlers, financiers, and real estate speculators conjure fortunes out of thin air. Just as often, it's dismissed as too crowded, too diverse, and too entangled with the wider world to fit the vision of a mythical, real America. The complaints are as old as the Republic itself. During New York City's brief turn as the first American capital under the Constitution, a Boston newspaper dubbed it, quote, a vortex of folly and dissipation, end quote. Again and again to outsiders, New York has presented an exaggerated vision of what the country is becoming, or worse, what it might already be. New York's many champions have always found something much deeper beneath the myths and the caricatures. One, the historian Mike Wallace, died this past week. In 1976, Wallace and Edward G. Burroughs, who died in 2018, set out to write the definitive chronicle of their city. Their work produced one co-authored volume, the Pulitzer Prize-winning Gotham, A History of New York City to 1898, published in 1999, and two more by Wallace alone, Greater Gotham, 1917, and Gotham at War, 2025, covering the city's history through 1945. Taken as a whole, the project marks one of the great feats of American historical scholarship and writing. The books are encyclopedic in scale and ambition, but never in feel. They're wry, intensely readable, and alive with a Whitman-esque delight in the city's people and places, all while remaining clear-eyed and unflinching. Wallace and Burroughs achieve what people have been trying to do since the city's beginnings. They make New York legible in all of its contradictions. As the authors explain in a chapter on Seeing New York in the first volume, the mere act of witnessing the city is a complicated task. There was the problem of coming to grips with New York's many transformations through time, from a peripheral trading post in the 17th century to a colonial seaport in the 18th to the center of national finance, culture, and manufacturing in the 19th and beyond. Then there was a disorientation wrought by so many people and goods moving through the city. Many observers, such as Henry Theodore Tuckerman, who recounted a stroll down Broadway in The Atlantic in 1866,
couldn't help reaching for metaphors of oceans, rivers, and tides to describe the relentless motion of humanity. As Tuckerman noted, the global bazaar of goods seemed to match the global composition of the people. Persian carpets, lion's silks, Genoa velvets, ribbons from Coventry, and laces from Brussels, the furs of the Northwest, glass of Bohemia, ware of China, nuts from Brazil, silver of Nevada mines, Sicily lemons, Turkey figs, and on and on. Writers rattled off such lists not just because New York was big, but because it contained so much to be understood all at once. Another impression of New York was what Burroughs and Wallace call a stark, indeed shocking, contrast between the new social classes, a moneyed aristocracy of debauched nouveau riches, and a threatening mass of degenerate immigrants. In confronting this reality, many writers argued that the worlds of the wealthy and the poor each contained their own forms of corruption and moral danger. All of this became a kind of Rorschach test, producing rival pronouncements on the city and the nation that it seemed to be destroying or elevating. There was the rural upstate doctor, Joel Ross, who lamented in 1851 the city's trials, losses, frowns, failures, pestilence, poverty, and hypocrisy, warning that New York was, to dwellers in the country, very like what white lights at night are to flies, brilliant and attractive, but certain ruin. And there were the boosters, who championed New York as the nation's great economic engine, the locomotive of these United States, one man bragged in 1857, and a multi-ethnic marvel. A mixture of many materials makes the best mortar, a historian wrote in 1859. The Gotham series explains these competing visions by revealing the historical conditions that shaped them. The currents of people and goods coursing down Broadway became comprehensible once you understood how quickly New York became a hub of so much economic activity and cultural capital. The city's worlds of dazzling wealth and desperate poverty became intelligible if you followed Burroughs and Wallace into a merchant prince's drawing room and through the heterogeneous warrens of the Five Points slums. Burroughs and Wallace teach readers to see New York not as an exception to the American story, but as one of the places where it unfolds most vividly. As they observe in the introduction to Gotham, entire realms of national life are referred to using city addresses: Wall Street for finance, Ellis Island for immigration, Broadway for entertainment. Within New York's tight spaces, the country's recurring arguments over commerce and inequality, immigration and identity, openness and belonging are most visible, sometimes uncomfortably so. It's all there if you choose to look. And that completes the article. The author, Jake Lundberg, is a staff writer at The Atlantic and a former associate teaching professor of history at the University of Notre Dame. His article was titled A City That Explains America. I'll take a brief moment out of the broadcast to remind those of you who may have tuned in late, you're listening to The Atlantic Magazine program, brought to you by Sun Sounds of Arizona. My name is Chuck Berry. I'm your Sun Sounds volunteer reader. The articles I'm reading today come from the online edition of The Atlantic. Continuing on with this article, published July 12th, 2026, the title,
the quintessential politician of this era. The late South Carolina senator made a mid-career turn to MAGA by Ann Applebaum. In his way, the late Lindsey Graham, who unexpectedly died Saturday evening, was the consummate politician of our...

Born and raised in a small town in South Carolina, he got himself and his younger sister through college after his parents died while he was still in his 20s, with the help of an ROTC stipend and then an Air Force salary. He became a military lawyer, served in West Germany during the Cold War, and stayed in the reserves for 2 decades, traveling to work in Iraq and Afghanistan, even while in the Senate. "The Air Force has been one of the best things that ever happened to me," he said in 2015. "It gave me a purpose bigger than myself. It put me in the company of patriots." Like his close friend John McCain, Graham believed that America should stand at the center of a broad democratic alliance. "The few times I met him were in that context, at the Munich Security Conference or at other European-American gatherings, which he once attended with great regularity." He also took seriously the practice of American democracy at home. In a 2014 conversation with The Atlantic, he described himself as a pragmatic politician who eschewed populist slogans. "I know Washington is broken, but what's broken about it is everybody yelling and nobody trying to fix it," he said. "I'm trying." When Donald Trump first appeared in U.S. politics, Graham recognized him immediately for what he was: the spokesman for an alien ideology, one radically different from the idealistic patriotism that Graham had practiced and preached since childhood. Trump privately mocked the military that Graham loved as nothing but suckers and losers. He put falsehoods, cynicism, and personal greed at the center of his politics, while expressing disdain for transparency, accountability, and democracy itself. In 2015, Graham described Trump as a race-baiting, xenophobic, religious bigot who should go to hell, also as a nut job. When Trump won, Graham understood, as did so many others, that he would have to make some important choices. For a while, he went silent. "In the spring of 2016, I saw him at one of those conferences in Europe. He seemed too depressed to speak." But then, like many other Republicans, and more important, like many other people who have lived under political occupation or experienced radical regime change, he made the decision to abandon his previous ideals, to bury the patriotism that was once so important to him, and to become, instead, a loud, opportunistic collaborator. Graham went out of his way to telegraph his closeness to the president. He played golf with Trump, made excuses for him on television, and supported him as he slowly destroyed the alliances that Graham had defended all his life, even as he undermined the institutions of democracy at home. In 2021, Graham refused to vote to convict Trump, even after he assaulted the Capitol and tried to reverse the results of the election. Graham's motivations remain a mystery. Perhaps he craved proximity to power. Perhaps he feared losing his Senate seat, and with it any claim to relevance. Deep down, though, he must have known he was betraying the ideals of his younger self. Since the beginning of Trump's second term, Graham's position has only grown stranger. After Russia invaded Ukraine in 2022, Graham, in line with his earlier beliefs in America's role as a leading defender of democracy, supported Ukraine and advocated for the transfer of American weapons to Ukraine. His advocacy had little impact on Trump, who bullied the Ukrainian president and stopped the transfer of weapons, hoping to force Ukraine to surrender. Unlike Graham, Trump has for decades

0: aides identified with autocratic leaders, not democratic allies, and has long-standing business and personal relationships that have given him deep ties to Russia. Graham surely knew this. Nevertheless, he made 10 trips to Ukraine. He returned from the last one the day before he died. He repeatedly proposed legislation to sanction Russia, doing so with such frequency that his bill became a kind of joke, the waiting for Godot of Congress, always proposed and never accepted by a president who did not want to make trouble for his Russian friends. At the same time, he continued to curry favor with the president, backing every twist and turn in his convoluted, contradictory defense of the American war in Iran, a war that had little to do with the old Graham's ideals. Perhaps Graham understood, at some level, that he had betrayed the moral code that he grew up with. Perhaps that was why he maintained his attachment to the cause of Ukraine. But now he is gone, and one of the few voices in Trump's orbit had any connection to the old republic, falls silent. That completes the article. The author, Ann Applebaum, is a staff writer at The Atlantic. The title of her article, The Quintessential Politician of This Era. This next article, published July 9, 2026, is titled Our Oldest Ally, America Still Needs France, by Elliot A. Cohen. There is no easier city in the world for an American to love than Paris. So it has been since the time of Benjamin Franklin. Love, though, comes with spats and fits of temper, ruptures and reconciliations. So, too, with the United States and France. A recent visit reminded me, however, of why the American relationship with France remains, whatever its difficulties, one to cherish. Take the ways in which Britain and France deal with the Second World War. The British are busily removing Winston Churchill from their banknotes, replacing him with an engraving of a hedgehog. Meanwhile, the French are flocking to see a two-part, five-hour-long movie, La Bataille de Gaulle, which retells the story, both anguished and heroic, of defeat, collaboration, resistance, and liberation. In elegant Parisian bookstores, you will find tables filled with works by and about Marc Bloch, a gentle historian of the Middle Ages, who wrote a stinging account of the defeat after he was demobilized in 1940. He became a hero of the underground and was taken, tortured, and executed less than 2 weeks after D-Day. A trembling 16-year-old boy, sentenced to be shot at the same time, asked, "Will this hurt?" The 57-year-old Bloch gently took his hand and said, "No, my boy," before shouting, "Vive la France," and dying riddled by Nazi bullets. On June 26th of this year, Bloch, a Jew who identified as such only when dealing with anti-Semites, was interred in the Pantheon, the final resting place of so many of France's great literary and cultural figures. The distinctive memories of World War II linger even in music. If for Britain the melodies still evoke the war are Vera Lynn's gentle The White Cliffs of Dover and We'll Meet Again, in France the anthem is the chant Des Partisans, a much grimmer and relentless song of people waking from slumber, of comrades stepping out of the shadows to replace the fallen, of suffering and revenge. World War II shaped modern France, producing not only the Fifth Republic that Charles de Gaulle created around a powerful presidency and elitist institutions, but the contradictions inherent in the stories of resistance and the no less important tale of collaboration. Bloch's strange defeat is selling. So is a recent biography of Jacques Benoît Méchain, a brilliant intellectual who served as a minister in the Vichy government, was sentenced to death after the war, and then pardoned, and went on to a successful post-war literary and political career as an expert on Middle East affairs. France eventually forsook formal empire, but not an imperial self-understanding. It reflected de Gaulle's wariness of the Anglo-Saxon powers that had attempted to control or even subvert him. It retains to this day a sense of itself as a multidimensional power rooted in a deep literary culture. The admirable Library of America collection of American classics is modeled on the older and rather more elegant French Palladio Library, whose complete sets, unlike the American equivalent, are ubiquitous. They're found in bookstores, on private bookshelves, and even on the French president's desk. American statesmen have always found France an ambivalent ally, but as much because of their own behavior as that of their counterparts. French money underwrote the American Revolution, bankrupting Louis XVI's government and paving the way for their own revolution within a decade of the end of the American War. There were almost as many French troops at Yorktown as Americans, and French provided weapons, gunpowder, and expertise, not to mention timely French naval power, sealed the American victory. France's reward was vengeance on Great Britain for the defeat of the Seven Years' War and betrayal by Americans willing to cut a separate peace with King George III. Over the following years, the Franco-American relationship fluctuated. An informal quasi-war flared during the administration of John Adams in the immediate aftermath of the Civil War, when William Tecumseh Sherman was nearly ordered to evict Napoleon III's soldiers from Mexico. The crisis could easily have led to war. Many Americans rooted for a besieged Paris during France's catastrophic war with Prussia in the 1870s, and General John Pershing's aide told a desperate France in 1917, "Lafayette, we are here." During the Second World War, Franklin D. Roosevelt attempted to undermine de Gaulle, preferring to work with establishment figures, including those in the collaborationist Vichy government. American and French soldiers and sailors killed one another during the 1942 landings in North Africa and then went off to war together in Italy and the south of France. The United States aided the French in the Indochina War, bullied it during the 1956 Suez Crisis, and leaned on it to abandon Algeria a few years later. France supported the United States during the Cuban Missile Crisis, but French demonstrators denounced the Vietnam War, and a particularly damaging rupture occurred during the run-up to the 2003 Iraq War. Yet American troops fought side by side with French soldiers in Afghanistan, and behind the scenes, the intelligence services shared information and even cooperated in the shadows. Lingering French gratitude is evident in various museums honoring the D-Day landings. France still matters as a great power. Its defense budget is somewhat smaller than that of Great Britain, but it gets considerably more bang for its euro. Its nuclear deterrent is modernized and efficient. Its army is larger and its navy far more deployable than that of its British counterpart. The British do us a favor by showing us the mistakes to avoid, a worried French bureaucrat told me. My conversations with him and others were held under an assumption of confidentiality. France is a minor but not an inconsequential Pacific power, and if it has been humiliatingly driven out of Africa, where it retained for many decades a shadowy, quasi-imperial role, it still has reach. Today's French officials are calmer in their appraisal of the Trump administration than are many of their European counterparts. "It's because we never really trusted you," a French diplomat remarked to me with a grin over our breakfast croissants. Their chief concerns are more immediate. For the first time in many years, the 2025 French National Security Strategy document is focused on a conventional threat in Europe. Russia is unambiguously the chief adversary, and the possibility of all-out war by 2030 is considered severe. French national security officials are seeking to build resiliency against that threat, including against hybrid warfare of sabotage, cyber attack, and assassination, as well as against Islamic terrorism, which has struck their country repeatedly. France's resources are scantier than its needs. Its deficit is more than 5% of GDP, and debt servicing, as in other countries, eats at what is available for defense. And, as in other countries, there is an internal turmoil on both the populist right and the populist left. President Emmanuel Macron is limping to the end of his administration as an unpopular and more ineffective-looking figure. Despite all this, France remains vital not only to NATO, but to the broader West, including the United States. In few other countries is the sense of cultural heritage so powerful, and it reaches across the Atlantic. My visit to France began at the Chateau de Tocqueville, not much more than half an hour from Utah Beach. Through many activities, including a thoughtful annual conference, the family carries on the legacy of Alexis de Tocqueville, the wisest and still one of the most relevant commentators on what America is and can be, and what it means for the democratic world. Like the best of today's Frenchmen, he was shrewd. He saw America's weaknesses and failures, but also its tremendous strengths. And he understood, as we should on this side of the Atlantic as well, that the fates of both countries are tied together. That completes the article. The author, Elliot A. Cohen, is a contributing writer at The Atlantic. He is a professor emeritus at Johns Hopkins University and the author of the forthcoming book, The Strategist, How to Think About War and Politics. His article was titled, Our Oldest Ally. The title of the next article is, Trump Loses His Wingman. Lindsey Graham's sudden death leaves a void that the White House can't afford, by Matt Weiser and Jonathan Lemire. Lindsey Graham had just returned from a trip to Ukraine last night when he called President Trump to talk with him about the trip, about one of the president's key legislative priorities, about the days ahead. The two spoke often on their cell phones, a reminder of how their relationship had warmed in the decade since Trump, in a fit of pique after Graham called him a jackass, read the South Carolina senator's personal cell phone number aloud at a campaign event. "He was full of vim and vigor," Trump recalled on CNN this morning. "He was tired. He said, 'I'm tired because it's a long trip.' But other than that, he was fine." Not long after the call, as a result of what his office said it was a brief and sudden illness, Graham was dead. Trump, at 3:21 a.m., posted on social media that Graham was one of the greatest people and senators I have ever known. By morning, the flags were lowered to half-mast at the White House. The political jockeying for his replacement had begun in South Carolina, and Trump and his aides were openly mourning the loss of a close personal friend and ardent political ally. Graham had told Trump last night that in the morning he was going to appear on NBC's Meet the Press for what would have been his 64th time. Trump joined instead. He's a tough one to lose. He was great. He was unique in every way, actually, he said. Trump recounted his reaction when a Graham staffer passed along the news at about 1 in the morning. I said, I just can't believe it. He was like a member of the family to me. It's very tough, actually. Graham's death has thrown into question the path forward on a number of Trump priorities, including a new reconciliation bill, which could contain portions of his Save America Act on voting, as well as the looming confirmation battle over Attorney General nominee Todd Blanche. Trump's relations with GOP senators have been rocky, to say the least, and Graham was a crucial conciliator who often mediated between the White House and Capitol Hill. The absence of Senator Mitch McConnell, who was hospitalized last month with no indication of when he might return, further narrows the margins for Senate Republicans. McConnell's illness and Graham's death represent twin blows for the pro-Ukrainian wing of the party, which had been heartened by Trump's recent show of support for President Zelensky and sees Russia as being on its back foot in the war. Graham had been a reliable supporter of Ukraine. One of his last public appearances was a meeting with Zelensky on Friday, and he said from Kiev that Trump had been persuaded to bless his long-stalled Russian sanctions bill. Graham's death was another shock to a West Wing that has grown accustomed to brushes with mortality. Aides were not as close to Graham as they were to the slain right-wing activist Charlie Kirk, but the senator had become a familiar, affable presence in Trump's orbit, and many had grown fond of him. America has lost a statesman. President Trump and the White House have lost a friend. White House Press Secretary Caroline Leavitt wrote, Vice President Vance recalled getting into a shouting match with him over Ukraine funding one day, then trying to align with him on rail legislation the next. He fought like hell for the things he believed in, and he was just as willing to go to bat for you when it counted. Meetings with Graham at the White House were filled with camaraderie, kinship, and uproarious laughter, Stephen Miller wrote in a lengthy social media post. In many respects, Lindsey was the last of a breed of American senator whose like we may not see again for a long time. He lived every minute in the arena, a political gladiator to the very last. There was also immediate concern as to who might follow Graham into the South Carolina Senate seat. The appointment of any House Republican would further erode the party's slim advantage in the lower chamber, and the White House in particular opposes Nancy Mace, the once close ally, turned frequent Trump critic, who performed poorly in her recent run for governor. Mace has reportedly expressed interest in the seat. Governor Henry McMaster, a staunch Trump ally, will appoint someone to fill the seat until January, and a special Republican primary election will be held next month to pick a nominee. Graham, who was up for re-election, won his primary last month. "I have somebody that I think would be great, but I don't want to say it now because it's just, you know, it's too soon with Lindsay," Trump said on Meet the Press. Graham did some remarkable shape-shifting to stay close to power, journeying from being one of John McCain's best friends to one of Trump's most reflexive advocates. He also forged a close bond with Joe Biden during trips to war zones, and he worked with John Kerry on climate change legislation. The one consistency was his hawkish view of foreign policy. Even after he cozied up to Trump, he remained tough on Russia and a vocal supporter of Ukraine, despite the president's deference to Vladimir Putin. And, of course, Graham had long advocated attacking Iran and was one of the loudest voices in Washington urging Trump to launch a war that has since turned into a quagmire for the White House. The veteran senator's relationship with Trump has been a journey. A decade ago, after years of traveling the world with McCain and Joe Lieberman as the so-called Three Amigos, Graham opted to make a run for the White House. Always a long shot, his campaign never took off, but Graham was unsparing in his assessment that Trump was unfit for office, tweeting in May 2016 that the party would get destroyed if it nominated the first-time candidate, adding that we will deserve it. But Graham soon worked to fix his relationship with Trump. Long a fixture on the cable news and Washington talk show circuit, Graham used his many appearances to defend the president during his first term. Much to the dismay of McCain, who never softened his caustic assessment of Trump, Graham began to frequently golf with the president and boast about his ability to get him on the phone. Though Graham disagreed with Trump on Putin, he more than made up for it in the eyes of Trump's inner circle with his red-faced, angry defense of Brett Kavanaugh that many believe helped save the pick during his Supreme Court nomination hearings. Trump today said that Graham's defense of Kavanaugh may be his biggest legacy and one of the finest moments in the history of the Senate. Graham famously broke with Trump after the January 6th attack, using a floor speech late that night to announce that he was done with Trump and that enough is enough. But he got back on board once it became clear that Trump was still the dominant figure in Republican politics. Graham worked tirelessly for Trump during his comeback and frequently helped rally the GOP caucus to support Trump positions during his second term. One of the last speeches Graham made on the floor of the Senate came a month ago when he urged his colleagues to pass the Save America Act. The legislation, which he and others were attempting to add as an amendment to an immigration funding package, includes a crackdown on mail-in balloting, as well as bans on transgender athletes in women's sports. "If you don't want a photo ID, you are probably into cheating. There is no other reason to say you don't have to have an ID," Graham said. "It just makes cheating easier. Who wants a non-citizen voting in our elections? If you are against that, that makes me wonder." Graham knew that the measure, which elections experts say is unnecessary and will make it harder for legally registered voters to cast their ballots, would fail. "We will talk about this in November during the election," he said. "This is a big blow to the Save America Act, let me tell you," Trump said this morning. It's unclear what new strategy Graham may have had to push the legislation forward. But Trump several times mentioned that Graham wanted the bill to pass, as if determined to tie his effort to secure the legislation to Graham's memory. And that completes the article. The authors Matt Visor and Jonathan Lemur. The name of their article, Trump Loses His Wingman. And that wraps up the broadcast for today. We've run out of time. You've been listening to the Atlantic magazine program brought to you by Sun Sounds of Arizona. My name is Chuck Berry. It's been my privilege to be your Sun Sounds volunteer reader. I've been reading articles from the online edition of the Atlantic magazine. I hope you enjoyed the program today. Stay well, stay safe, have a wonderful week, and thank you so much for spending your time with me today.
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It is time for your favorite show on Sun Sounds of Arizona, Points of View. This is the voice of your volunteer reader, Robert Rosen, and on today's show, we're going to be reading from the July 2026 issue of The Atlantic Magazine, and we read the feature articles here on Points of View from the magazine, and sometimes other magazines as well, we read articles. But this one is from The Atlantic, and it is headlined, Being Black in Pete Hegseth's Military. The Secretary of Defense is sending the message that black service members are not welcome, by Clint Smith. Daniel Chappie James Jr. became commander of the Wheelis Air Base near Tripoli just after rebels under Muammar Gaddafi took control of Libya in a coup in 1969. In the midst of the insurgency, Gaddafi led an effort to break into the U.S. airbase, but James managed to close the gate in time to prevent the young rebel from entering. The incident, which James recounted in a 1978 interview, would come to be the stuff of Air Force lore. As the two men confronted each other, the story goes, Gaddafi got out of his vehicle and reached for his gun. James had a .45 in his belt. He told Gaddafi that he'd better not pull the gun or he'd regret it. They stared at each other for a moment as the future dictator considered James. Then Gaddafi pulled his hand away, got back in his vehicle, and drove off. The rebels never attempted a similar stunt again. One reporter later referred to a James as a black John Wayne. By the time he was facing off with Gaddafi in Libya, James had already served in the military for 26 years. During World War II, he trained at the Tuskegee Institute before joining the 477th Bombardier Group, the first unit of black bombers in the U.S. military history. He then flew 101 combat missions in the Korean War and 78 more in the Vietnam War. James was eventually promoted to four-star general, becoming the first black American in the history of the U.S. military to reach that rank. If my making an advancement can serve as some kind of spark to some young black or other minority, it would be worth all the years, all the blood and sweat it took getting here, he said at the time. The general became a hero to black Democrats and white Republicans alike. At a 1987 ceremony dedicating an aerospace science and health education center at Tuskegee University to James, Ronald Reagan called him a darn good pilot and a revered military officer and a truly great American. In 2020, the state of Florida named a bridge after James. The bill was signed by Governor Ron DeSantis. But last year, after Donald Trump signed executive orders gutting DEI programs across the federal government and the military, people in the Pentagon noticed that a painting of James had been taken down from its predominant location in the Air Force Art Gallery. Instead of putting a new painting in the spot where James' portrait had been, the Pentagon kept the space empty, leaving employees with the impression that, in spite of his many achievements, the new administration viewed the general as a symbol of unearned advancement, unworthy of recognition. James, who died in 1978, might not have been surprised. One of the most insulting questions that gets asked to me sometimes is, did they give you your four-star because it's the bicentennial year coming up and they wanted to say, we got a black general, he said in a 1975 interview. They didn't give me anything. They don't give away stars in my service. You've got to earn them. He may as well have been responding directly to Defense Secretary Pete Hegseth, who derided affirmative action promotions in the military in his 2024 book, The War on Warriors. Our strength, Hegseth wrote, is not in our diversity. At the Pentagon, Hegseth has directly intervened to block or delay the promotions of more than a dozen black and female senior officers. He has dismissed or pushed out several high-ranking black and female officers. He has presided over the restoration of tributes to Confederate soldiers,
traitors to the United States who fought a war predicated on maintaining and expanding the institution of slavery. All of these actions are extensions of the same project, delegitimizing the accomplishments and very presence of black people in the military. Some black service members have chosen to quit or retire early in response to what they see as a newly hostile environment. Others are still serving but feel deeply demoralized. In interviews with 24 currently enlisted civilians and retired black members of the military across the armed forces, person after person told me they have watched in dismay as the new administration has diminished or erased a proud history. Many of the officers I spoke with were the second or third generation in their family to serve and had children who were serving as well. Racism in the military, they were quick to remind me, is not new. Those who came before them had it much harder. At the same time, it's been difficult to see the gains of their forebears undermined so starkly in such a short period. They are concerned about the cost of this administration's actions for individual black service members and for black Americans more generally. Right now, one retired senior officer told me, I'm questioning whether it was all in vain. When Colonel Gerald Curry was a child, he and his family visited a cousin who lived on Fort Knox in Kentucky. The base had a movie theater and a shopping center, and the house, to his astonishment, had a basement. In my small mind, this was luxury, he told me. Curry looked at his cousin standing in this beautiful home in his pristine army uniform and saw security and pride. He began to imagine himself in a uniform and a house just like those. That trip to Fort Knox stayed with Curry. At Tennessee State University, a historically black university in Nashville, he joined the ROTC. Later, after graduation, he joined the Air Force. Most of the men in Curry's family, including his father and grandfather, had served, but they had been drafted and had not remained in uniform long enough to procure the same benefits that his cousin had. If he stayed in the service for 20 years, he would receive a pension for the rest of his life. Service would provide not only stability, he understood, but also mobility, a chance to see the world, educational opportunities. Curry would go on to earn a PhD. The kind of house he dreamed of since he was a kid, a safety net for future generations, a chance to follow his father's and grandfather's lead and prove to the country belonged as much to them as it did to anyone else. Going back to the Revolution and the Civil War, military service for black Americans has been a powerful symbol of their commitment to a country that has not always shown commitment to them. Curry also understood that racism was still present in the Air Force. In the early 1980s, during basic training in Wichita, Kansas, at McConnell Air Force Base, Curry's roommate, a black man from Ohio, had been asked by a white captain to prepare a meal. When the white captain found out that the roommate had blown off the task, he slapped him and called him a fucking nigger. Curry, at the time, was a top-ranked kickboxer in the United States, glared at the captain and stepped towards him, daring him to do or say something else. The captain backed off, but Curry never forgot the look in his eyes or the venom in his voice. Curry graduated and received his officer commission in 1983. He was smart, athletic, and likable, and he ascended the ranks quickly. By 1989, Curry had become a squadron commander responsible for law enforcement for the entire Hahn Air Base, which had about 10,000 people, in Germany. At 28, he told me he was the youngest Air Force squadron commander in all of Europe. The Cold War was still going on, and we had medium-range nuclear missile that were pointed towards Moscow, Curry recalled. His job was to protect those tactical nuclear weapons and the F-16s on base. The job brought prestige, but also a sense of isolation.
It was not uncommon for Curry to be the only black officer in meetings. He and a few other black officers on base made a point of getting to know the more junior black service members and their families. They would all get together at one another's homes after church, bonding over shared culture while far from home. It was important to build a community that would support you in your career, Curry said, because oft times you had to navigate hostile waters. During meetings where promotions were decided, white officers would sometimes make disparaging comments to black airmen, Curry recalled. Sometimes they wouldn't say anything at all. You would walk away from a meeting knowing you had done everything in your power and you had outdone your white peers, and you still wouldn't get selected. Curry served 27 years on active duty and another 15 in a civilian capacity in the Pentagon. In 2019, he became director of the Air Force Review Board's agency. Curry likens it to the Supreme Court of the Air Force, the equivalent of a two-star general position. Racial progress in the military had been slow but visible. When Curry graduated from Tennessee State in 1983, there had been only a handful of active duty black generals and admirals. By 2024, there were more than 80. Among them were Lloyd Austin, who had become the first black Secretary of Defense in 2021, C.Q. Brown, and then the chairman of the Joint Chiefs of Staff, Michael E. Langley, the first black four-star general in the Marine Corps history, and Darrell A. Williams, who'd been West Point's first black superintendent. When Trump took office last year, Curry tried to keep an open mind, but just after he was inaugurated, Trump signed the anti-DEI executive orders. Then, 4 weeks after he was confirmed as Secretary of Defense, Hegseth told Brown that he'd been fired while Brown was visiting troops in the southern border. Curry became furious as he watched the Department of Defense take down the portrait of General James, who he considers a hero, from the Air Force Art Gallery. He said he'd passed the painting daily on his way to the office for more than a decade. It made him smile and buoyed him to keep on keeping on. Curry is writing a leadership book based on James' service and meets regularly with James' son and granddaughter. He is also working with the family to develop a film about James' life. Seeing the newly empty wall space really, really hurt. When reached for comment before this article went to press, Joel Velez, the acting Pentagon press secretary, said that the Air Force had added a portrait of James to a different location in the past 2 or 3 weeks. In May 2025, Troy Meink was confirmed as Secretary of the Air Force. Shortly after Meink arrived at the Pentagon, he told senior leadership, including Curry, that the Air Force would remove books from military libraries and educational institutions that fell under the wide umbrella of DEI. Curry was aghast. This on top of the broader dismantling of initiatives that he believes were finally bringing some measure of equal opportunity to the military was too much. Curry notified senior Pentagon leadership that he would retire. He did not, however, want more junior officers to be pushed out of the military by racist administration. At a luncheon held a few months later to celebrate his decades of service, he told the young black officers in the room that it was now their responsibility to support one another. He encouraged them to stay in the service, to defend the country and the Constitution. You've got to carry it on. It's going to be tough, and sometimes you're going to have to swallow your pride, he recalled saying to them. As Brigadier General Jimmy E. McMillan, retired Air Force officer, told me, if everybody that cares walks away, there will be nobody left who cares. Other senior black military officials I spoke with expressed a similar sentiment. As one told me, this country is great because of us, despite how they've treated us. And when I think about what I'm willing to live or die for, I would not sit idly by and let someone else come in and take away what we've built, despite some folks
not recognizing the role that we played in building it. But there was a disconnect, it seemed, between those ideas and Curry's actions. He was encouraging young officers to stay in the military and fight for their place within it when he himself had chosen to retire. How did he reconcile those two things? Curry considered the question. Just because you're not in uniform doesn't mean you're still not serving, and you're still not contributing value to the fight, he said. In retirement, he noted, he has the ability to speak more freely than if he had remained at the Pentagon. He also acknowledged that being able to step away is a privilege. He had long since completed the 2 decades of military service necessary to receive his pension. He got the house. He got the promotions. He got the recognition from his peers and the insignia on his uniform. He got the financial stability that allowed him to support his family. For younger service members, deciding to quit comes with professional and financial consequences. Curry worries about the long-term damage being done to black officers. Some young black Americans who see what's happening in the military today, he realized, may decide not to enlist at all. In my opinion, it's going to take us about 30 or 40 years to be able to create the appetite for black men and women who want to serve and see the military as a viable career option, he said. Curry and others hope that day will return eventually. Sean Parnell, the chief Pentagon spokesperson, said in a statement that individuals from all races, religions, and backgrounds are enlisting in our armed forces with greater enthusiasm than ever before. The retired senior Air Force officer who told me he was questioning whether it was all in vain also spoke about his hopes for the future. The officer was one of several people interviewed who asked to remain anonymous out of fear of personal or professional retribution. I look at this as a bad fever, he said. One day that fever is going to break, but who will be left once it does? Brigadier General McMillan worries that more early retirements could mean that young black service members end up with fewer senior black officers to serve as mentors and examples. They look up and nobody in the room looks like them. That has a huge impact on your morale, McMillan told me. If black officers don't get mentors, it can kill their careers pretty early. But that, he thinks, is exactly what the defense secretary and his ilk want. If Pete Hegseth and the current administration had their way, you wouldn't see any of us in key leadership positions, he said. I think the whole idea is to eliminate as many of us as they can, take us back as far as they can. Essentially, we're talking about an administration that says, when people of color succeed, they took the opportunity out of the hands of qualified white men. Mark Brooks, a retired master sergeant in the Air Force, told me. Parnell, the Pentagon spokesperson, said in a statement that all personnel changes by the Secretary of War's office are based on merit and job performance. McMillan, who retired in 2012, knows firsthand about overt racism in the military. When he was a major and a commander in the 1990s, someone wrote, "Go home, nigger," on one of those police vehicles under his purview. An investigation failed to identify the person responsible for the vandalism. He also knows that racism can manifest in more subtle ways. Throughout his 30 years in the Air Force, he worked to mentor black officers and particularly black female officers, whom he thought had been systematically overlooked and might need extra support to remain in the service. I was criticized for that early on in my career, he told me. Other male officers warned him that he might be perceived as showing favoritism to black women, but he kept doing it anyway. McMillan had grown up in rural North Carolina, where he attended segregated schools and was raised by a single mother with an elementary school education. She would always tell us, "You've got to do better than me," McMillan said.
at North Carolina A&T State University, a historically black university in Greensboro, he joined the ROTC. He eventually became the director of the Air Force's security forces in charge of some 40,000 people around the world. He was the first black person to hold the position. The longer McMillan spent in the military, the more he understood that success was not simply a matter of doing your job well. A black service member had to learn to navigate tacit social and political norms. It was important to spend evenings at the officers' club, for instance, even if you didn't drink or rather be with your family. He advised young black officers not to have facial hair. He told them to consider themselves on duty at all times, even if they were just going to the convenience store. They should wear khakis and a nice shirt, not flip-flops and shorts. If their music was too loud when they drove around on base, he would tell them they needed to turn it down, not because it bothered him, but because there were people looking for reasons not to promote them. He had benefited from other black officers having frank conversations with him about these dynamics. And so, as he advanced in his career, he tried to share this knowledge with younger black members of the Air Force. "You didn't know what you didn't know," he said. He finds it ironic that Hegseth has put so much emphasis on the idea of unearned affirmative action promotions when McMillan believes that Hegseth himself, a former Fox News host who retired from the military as a low-ranking senior officer, is unqualified for the job of secretary. McMillan cited it as an example of what he sees as the secretary's politicized agenda, the speech that Hegseth gave in Guantanamo, Virginia in September 2025, for which he made the unusual decision to require 800 generals and admirals to travel in from their posts around the world. In the speech, Hegseth told military leaders that it was okay to use profanity with subordinates or even to put hands on them, seeming to suggest that he would condone physical assault. If they faced complaints of unfair treatment or discrimination, Hegseth said, the Pentagon would make sure their records remain clean. Some black service members told me that they interpreted this as a license for white officers to treat their black subordinates poorly, without fear of repercussion. "It's setting up a climate that perpetuates and protects wrongdoing," Brooks told me. The tone of the speech was, "Get on board or get out." Listening to it, he said, sent shockwaves to those that spent a career in our beloved military. Robert Cook, who joined the Army out of Hampton University's ROTC program, agreed with this assessment. Cook believes that the speech could, for instance, empower a white sergeant to overlook the work of his black private, or a white captain to disregard the contributions of his black lieutenant. Under a good set of leaders, no white person wants to be accused of being a racist, Cook told me. Under this leadership, it could be seen as a badge of honor. In 2022, Joe Biden named Cook Principal Deputy Assistant Secretary of the Army for Financial Management and Comptroller. Not long after, he became the Army's Acting Chief of Financial Operations, responsible for a $188 billion budget and 15,000 employees. He worked closely with Joint Chiefs of Staff Chairman Brown, as well as Secretary of Defense Austin, whom he'd known since the mid-90s. Because Cook was a political appointee, he knew he would be leaving the Pentagon in early 2025. But although he says he never had any trouble working with Republicans, many of whom he considered friends, he grew concerned about Trump's intentions for the Pentagon even before the president returned to office. Everyone knew that they were coming in to just gut the place and put their sycophants in, Cook said. During the first meetings with members of the Trump's DOD transition team, Cook was asked to single out funds that had been appropriated for DEI initiatives. Cook, who had championed many of the programs, wasn't going to make this task easier for the new administration. "When you get into the office, you can look that up yourself," he said.
Other officers I spoke with expressed concern that both the new political appointees and some officers put in place by the administration might be dangerously underqualified for jobs they were filling. Dan Kane, who replaced Brown as chairman, was concerned an especially unorthodox pick. Kane had not attained the rank of four-star general and had never led a joint military command. Ultimately, having people like Hegseth in senior leadership, Cook thinks, has enabled immoral and even unconstitutional behavior in the military. Cook, who is now retired and works in the private sector, became particularly incensed when the military began bombing boats in the Caribbean in September. "I can't shoot you because I suspect you're a drug dealer," Cook said, and yet that was exactly what seemed to be happening. Hegseth had already taken the highly atypical action of removing the judge advocates general of the Army, the Navy, and the Air Force, who were responsible for making sure the military actions were legal and authorized. He replaced them with people of his own choosing, saying that the administration wanted lawyers who didn't exist to be roadblocks to anything. The Pentagon spokesperson said that all military operations in the Caribbean had been conducted in complete compliance, whom all called Reginald, joined junior ROTC in high school. His father was absent, and Reginald said that spoke with

for multiple tours, including both to Iraq and Afghanistan. Over time, he realized that many of his fellow soldiers had learned more about the cultural and ethnic dynamics of those foreign nations than about those of their own country. I found it very ironic and almost hypocritical, Reginald said. We put so much emphasis on understanding the tribal history of these places, and yet we almost no emphasis on understanding how we came to be. We just assume that we put on a uniform and all of our disparities melt away. Reginald's desire to help add context to the American history and military education led him to teach at West Point. As an black American, he said, if you're not careful, you're going to lose yourself in this thing and forget who you really are. He brought up a talk that winter, Ta-Nehisi Coates gave at West Point in 2007, in which Coates encouraged the room of more than 800 students, faculty, and staff to reflect on Cadet Honors Code. A cadet will not lie, cheat, steal, or tolerate those who do. The intolerance of lies, Coates argued, should not apply only to individuals, but also to the country and its military more broadly. If you're going to be intolerant about the deceptions amongst each other, he told cadets, there's nothing wrong with being equally intolerant about the deceptions people asked you to submit to. When Reginald and I spoke, the speech had recently been deleted from a West Point YouTube page. Many such challenges to a narrow conception of patriotism are now being deliberately excluded from military education. Another person I interviewed, who I'll call Sarah, develops training materials for the military. After Trump issued his executive orders targeting DEI in January 2025, Sarah said her commanders told her team to manually strike out certain language in dozens of commercial texts, those not created by the military, that their division loans to trainees. They were also told to remove whole sections about accomplished black service members from educational materials produced by the military. Sarah had been deeply involved in a black affinity group within her branch of the military, which she helped her feel supported and motivated. This group, along with a number of others dedicated to examining and addressing inequalities in the military, had been disbanded. In an Orwellian statement, a spokesperson for Sarah's branch said that the disestablishment of these groups had been carried out in compliance with executive orders ending radical and wasteful government DEI programs and preferencing, and initial rescissions of harmful executive orders and actions. Valdez, the acting Pentagon press secretary, put the administration's ideological aims more bluntly in an email. We are proud to declare DEI is dead in the Department of War. Sarah's original plan was to work for at least 20 years before retiring so she could qualify for a full pension, but she has now plans on leaving the military before the end of the year. I can't ethically and morally continue down this road, she said. Reginald described the experience of being black in the military as akin to being in a pool that's filling up slowly, drip by drip. As the pool fills up with little drops of water, the weight of that over time just gets heavier and heavier and heavier. And then you look up and you're like, man, I'm drowning. For his part, Reginald has decided that instead of getting out of the pool, he's going to swim harder. Hegseth and all his bravado ain't a strong enough person to get me to step aside from 20 years of something I feel connected to, he told me. Because this is mine. This isn't yours. You're paying rent here. He took a deep breath. I've got too much invested in this thing. As the descendant of enslaved people, Reginald is sustained by his sense of history. He is operating in the tradition of Chappie James, of Hazel Johnson Brown, the first black woman to become a general in the military, of Charles Young, a man born into slavery who became the first black person to achieve the rank of colonel in the army,
of Lewis and Charles Douglas, sons of Frederick Douglass, who were among the first black Americans to volunteer for the Union Army, and of James Grass Thompson, a 26-year-old black cafeteria

worker from Wichita who asked in a letter to the Pittsburgh Courier shortly after the attack on Pearl Harbor, should I sacrifice my life to live half American? Will things be better for the next generation in the peace that follows? Would it be demanding too much to demand full citizenship rights in exchange for sacrificing my life? It's the kind of America I know worth defending. Thompson would go on to serve as a corporal in the Army during World War II. His letter to the Courier, a predominant black newspaper in the early to mid-20th century, is credited with catalyzing its Double V campaign, which urged black Americans to use the war as an opportunity to fight both fascism abroad and racism at home. Some black Americans were compelled by the idea that while others rejected the notion that they should fight in a country that was still hanging them from trees, black service members have wrestled with the complexities of patriotism for centuries and the revolution to the current war in Iran. Reginald said that, to him, in the tradition of the Double V campaign, service feels worthwhile as a way to continue fighting for the country he thinks America can be. I swore an oath to the Constitution, and I remember that the idea to form a more perfect union could suggest that we will never be perfect, he said. But we've got to try to strive to be, and I'm okay with doing that work of trying. In May, I drove to Arlington National Ceremony, where I stood in front of Chappie James' tombstone. He died of a heart attack just 3 weeks after retiring from the Air Force. He was 58 years old. In March 2025, Arlington was embroiled in controversy when it began scrubbing its website of links and references to black, Latino, and women veterans, among them James, Johnson Brown, and Colin Powell, to comply with its anti-DEI executive orders. Following public outcry, the cemetery republished the names but said that in keeping with Trump's directives and the Pentagon's instructions, individuals from the previously listed categories, African American history, Hispanic American history, and women's history, could now be found under the more general labels such as science, technology, and engineering. In Arlington, the sky was blue and the breeze was cool. I walked to the other side of James' tombstone and found, engraved there, words he'd written in 1967 and later delivered as part of a speech to a group of Air Force officers after the assassination of Martin Luther King Jr. In his remarks, James said that despite the way America had continued to fail black Americans, he was still compelled to fight for it. This is my country and I believe in her, he said, and I'll serve her. And I'll contribute to her welfare whenever and however I can. If she has any ills, I'll stand by her until, in God's given time, though her wisdom and her consideration for the warfare and the welfare of the entire nation should be put right. James's portrait may have been taken down at the Pentagon, but his service to the United States cannot so easily be discarded. And that courageous piece of journalism was headlined Being Black in Pete Hegseth's Military. It's by Clint Smith in the July 2026 issue of The Atlantic magazine. And we're a little bit more than halfway through today's show, so let's just take a little break here to remind everybody that you're listening to Sun Sounds of Arizona, and this is your favorite show on Sun Sounds of Arizona, Points of View. And this is the voice of your volunteer reader, Robert Rosen. And just a reminder that if you want to go back and listen to that really great piece of journalism from the top, it's pretty easy. Just download that Sun Sounds of Arizona app on your tablet or on your phone. And when you go in there, you can get the live feeds from Tempe, from Flagstaff, and from Tucson. And if you scroll down a little bit farther, you can get all the shows that are broadcast on Sun Sounds. And you will find this one, Points of View, in the entertainment section. And we have some time left, so let's read another article from the July 2026 issue of The Atlantic magazine. And this is headlined, Use It or Lose It, Freedom of Speech
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guaranteed only if Americans exercise their rights. It's by Adrian LaFrance. Even in an age of unintended metaphors, few can compare to the scene that unfolded one winter's morning 5 years ago on a street corner in downtown Washington, D.C. A group of men gathered in front of a seven-story building at Pennsylvania Avenue and 6th Street Northwest, just a short walk from the Capitol, and prepared for an act of careful destruction. And their task was to do away with the colossal facade overhead, slab by slab, and they removed the Tennessee pink marble. The 45 words of the First Amendment have been there for years, giant letters carved in stones. Now that message was gone. Although the symbolism was impossible to ignore, the backstory bordered on mundane. The museum, a museum devoted to the history of journalism, had run out of money and closed. So down went the tribute to the First Amendment, sent in pieces to Philadelphia. The marble was reconfigured by the National Constitution Center, which is all well and good for those who want to pay $24.95 to bask in freedom's most glorious words. But those words are no longer displayed on Pennsylvania Avenue, where anyone traversing the street that connects Congress to the White House would have once seen them. The facade was only ever a blip on the radar screen, installed in 2007, dismantled in 2021. And if you're looking for raised history, there's plenty more at that exact intersection. A century before the First Amendment, briefly, towered over passersby, two rival hotels stood at the corner of Pennsylvania and 6th. One had a tavern that held the distinction of being the first public place in Washington where the Star Spangled Banner was sung in 1814. The other, the National Hotel, was where John Wilkes Booth spent the night before he assassinated Abraham Lincoln in 1865. My point is, America is in a constant state of change. Anything that persists for a time does so only through a combination of fortune and choice. Our core freedoms may be enshrined in our founding documents, but they are guaranteed to us only in principle. Advancing the cause of freedom in practice is another matter. Americans must try to better understand what freedom demands of them. One requirement of self-governance is the relentless pursuit of truth, which necessarily involves questioning people in positions of power in order to prevent tyranny. Yet misconceptions about what free speech and free press actually means are everywhere. Too many people assume that freedom of speech means freedom from consequences, whether reputational, social, or professional, for what they say, or it does not do that. Others conflate the role of privately run companies with that of government, arguing, for example, that a social media company's moderation decisions amount to state censorship. They do not. And in fact, the individuals who run social platforms have their own First Amendment rights as publishers, even if they don't like to concede that they themselves are publishers. Far too many people behave as though freedom of the press refers only to freedom for professional journalists. But journalists are not in some special category. The right to a free press, like free speech, is a basic freedom that applies to all Americans who choose to exercise it. The First Amendment tells the government that it cannot encroach on any American's right to speak and publish. Freedom of the press is not about the press. It is about the freedom. So when you encounter an American cheering on the notion that the fake news media must be jailed or punished or destroyed, what you're actually seeing is someone cheering for the government to trample on their own First Amendment rights. And if you're the one excoriating the media for their failings, consider not just complaining, but competing. Exercise your own right to free press. The barriers to distributing information have never been lower. What once required an expensive printing press can now be done with a smartphone. Paper, a pen, and a copy machine will still work in a pinch too. It's no coincidence that President Trump has conditioned his followers

doors to attack their fellow citizens as enemies of America for questioning him. He makes himself available to the public far more readily than other modern presidents have, a quality that offers a simplification of transparency, until you observe how he interacts with people who dare speak words that upset him. He kicked the Associated Press out of the White House for not calling the Gulf of Mexico the Gulf of America. His administration replaced the Pentagon Press Corps with MAGA lapdogs, influencers, and a disgraced former congressman turned podcaster. All the while, Trump routinely lashes out at citizens for posing basic questions that the American people deserves answers to. When one woman asked him when the Iran war would end, he called her a disgrace. When another woman asked him why he's focused on beautifying the reflecting pool in front of the Lincoln Memorial during wartime, especially as gas prices soar, he snapped that it was a stupid question. When a woman asked the president about his administration's handling of Afghan refugees, he interrupted her saying, "Are you stupid? Are you a stupid person?" To yet another woman, he asked him about Jeffrey Epstein. The president responded, "Quiet, quiet, piggy." He has told other Americans that they are horrible, obnoxious, terrible, stupid, and nasty, simply for asking him serious questions on behalf of the public. Trump, gifted showman that he is, understands that insulting citizens on camera is a tactic that serves his interests. It distracts people from the fact that he hasn't answered the question, and it is chum for his propagandists, who eat up his displacement of American freedom and share clips with breathless commentary, such as Trump absolutely bodies a CNN reporter, and annoying anti-MAGA brat gets humiliated live. Trump has effectively cast journalists as a separate special interest group apart from ordinary American citizens. But this is a lie. The tech barons who run the platforms where these indecent clips proliferate are cogs in Trump's machines. So it's not entirely surprising how many of them share his disdain for Americans who happen to work as journalists. Nevertheless, it is alarming that Silicon Valley is now emulating the president and establishing its own editorial teams that please and flatter tech leaders, who in turn refuse to subject themselves to serious questioning. Power doesn't like to be checked. Peter Thiel has declared anyone who criticizes his vision of AI the Antichrist. The venture capital firm Andreessen Horowitz, co-founded by Mark Andreessen, a man who infamously blocks every journalist he can find on social media, has an editor-in-chief for one of its funds and an in-house media team designed to bypass independent outlets. Elon Musk bought Twitter and turned it into a right-wing propaganda network. Anthropic has an editorial team, so does Apple. Meta has an editorial leader, whom it hired away from the New York Times. At OpenAI, which also has an editorial lead, Sam Altman claims that the TBPN, the podcast that he currently acquired, will be fully editorially independent. As of this writing, Altman has refused to speak with any journalists at The Atlantic for years, despite our many, many requests, but we'll keep asking. Like Trump, the tech industry's most powerful and illiberal figures want to replace those who seek truth in the public interest with sycophants who cheer on their consolidation of power and self-enrichment. They believe that American people won't notice or don't care, and in plenty of cases, they're right. I should note that every last one of these people is exercising their First Amendment rights. If someone wants to do editorial work for a tech company that involves publishing only stories advancing the mission of the company and the worldview of its owner, that's their right. Corporate public relations and marketing are, like any other form of publishing, protected under the First Amendment from government interference, as they should be, even if they aren't guided by the same values and standards as journalism. I should also note that working journalists bear an awesome responsibility. Anyone who is charged with seeking the truth and reporting it,
and is lucky enough to spend their days asking questions of powerful people should remember the

Journalism is first and foremost a public service, and that it is a privilege to serve. Journalists are not above reproach. Americans have a civic obligation to demand the highest standards from anyone who promises to represent their interests, regardless of whether that person is an elected official or simply a fellow citizen. Journalists should receive good faith criticism with humility and appreciation. Although every American is entitled to exercise the right to free press, no one is entitled to be trusted or believed. That you have to earn. The nosedive in trust in journalism is multifactional, and journalists themselves are not without blame. All journalists make mistakes, and those mistakes are never acceptable. But pay close attention to the difference between how a reputable news organization acknowledges its mistakes, namely by transparently correcting them, and how Trump or Musk reacts to being called out for getting something wrong. In the United States, we like to tell ourselves that freedom is as natural as sunshine and as American as bubblegum. But American freedom has always been simultaneously conditional and aspirational, available to some and not to others, and at times diminished for all. The cause of freedom has advanced only because of those who have been willing to stand up against government overreach. On September 25, 1690, in Boston, Benjamin Harris published Colonial America's first newspaper, The Public Occurrences, both foreign and domestic. Harris was a refugee from England, where he'd faced harsh government censorship in his failed attempts to establish a free press. The first issue of Public Ordinances contained a few items of local news, and notably one salacious sentence speculating that King Louis XIV of France was sleeping with his son's wife. Colonial authorities shut down the newspaper immediately, citing the fact that Harris, along with the printer Richard Pierce, had disseminated information without first seeking government approval. They ordered Harris not to publish another edition and destroyed all remaining copies of the paper. A single copy is known to have survived and is now in London, of all places. Harris and Pierce had no constitutional protection of their right to free press. The government believed that it had total discretion over what information was allowed to reach the public. Public Occurrences existed for exactly one issue. The next newspaper would not be printed in the colonies for 14 long years. The paper often is credited with being the first true daily in America. The Pennsylvania Evening Post was founded generations later, in the months leading up to the American Revolution. The Post was the first to publish the text of the Declaration of Independence on July 6, 1776. And although the Bill of Rights soon came after, ever since the First Amendment was ratified, Americans had to continuously, sometimes aggressively, insist on their right to free expression in the face of political pressure. Alexander Manley did so when he continued to publish his newspaper, The Daily Record, in Wilmington, North Carolina, after racist backlash to an anti-lynching editorial. A former congressman led a mob in burning the Record's office to the ground in 1898. Manley was just one target in the wave of post-Reconstruction violence that erased hard-won freedoms. Ida Tarbell and Ida B. Wells pushed for the freedom through their relentless reporting, exposing the predatory practices of the oil baron John D. Rockefeller and the horrors of white mobs lynching black Americans across the South. Oliver Wendell Holmes, Jr., defended free expression when he argued for a competitive marketplace of ideas. Lenny Bruce did it from the stage in a comedy club, and Fannie Lou Hamer did it when she refused to be silenced by presidential intimidation and described the brutality she'd face simply for trying to vote. Every human deserves the five basic freedoms protected by the First Amendment of religion, speech, press, assembly, and petition. But freedom is not promised to any of us, not really. American freedom is a continual achievement that is secured by those willing to defend and perpetuate it, and it is a choice
we must make again and again and again, knowing that the forces of

0: aligned against the pursuit of truth are inherently working against the cause of liberty too. And that was Use It or Lose It. Freedom of speech and the press can be guaranteed only if Americans exercise their rights, by Adrian LaFrance, in the July 2026 issue of The Atlantic magazine. And that brings us to the end of this Points of View for this week. This is the voice of your volunteer reader, Robert Rosen. And remember to download that Sun Sounds of Arizona application so you can hear this story again or share it with people if you want. And you can go back and listen to a couple of weeks of the show in the past as well. It's been a pleasure reading for you tonight, and we will talk to you next week.
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Wouldn't you like to have fun, fun, fun? How's about a few laughs, laughs? I can show you a good time. Let me show you a good time. The minute you walked in,

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2: This is Book World on Sun Sounds of Arizona Radio. I am Dave Fenger, volunteer reader, and today I will be starting a nonfiction work entitled Conscience of a Conservative. This book is authored by Senator Jeff Flake from Arizona. He is the junior senator of Arizona, with John McCain being the senior senator. The copyright is 2017, and the publisher is Random House. The author, Jeff Flake, is the junior United States senator from Arizona. He is a fifth-generation Arizonan who was raised on a cattle ranch in Snowflake, a town named in part for his great-great-grandfather. Prior to his election to the U.S. Senate, Flake served in the U.S. House of Representatives from 2001 to 2013, representing the East Valley. Jeff Flake and his wife Cheryl live in Mesa and have 5 children. The full title of this book, with main title and subtitle, is Conscience of a Conservative, a Rejection of Destructive Politics and a Return to Principle. I will only be using the main title, Conscience of a Conservative, throughout the remainder of this book. There is an epigram before this book begins by Barry Goldwater, The Conscience of a Conservative, 1960, which reads, "The conscience of the conservative is pricked by anyone who would debase the dignity of the individual human being. Today, therefore, he is at odds with dictators who rule by terror, and equally with those gentler collectivists who ask our permission to play God with the human race." Preface: To Stand Alone. I will start by saying that I regret having to write this book. I regret it because its necessity is a sign that the American conservative movement, which has been a force for great good to our country and to the world, is lost. This book aims to describe how it went wrong and why, and how it might correct course. Given the state of our politics, it is no exaggeration to say that this is an urgent matter. Conservatives can hold no one else responsible for this. It is a crisis of our own making. The good news is that fixing American conservatism is both of vital importance to our civic well-being and eminently achievable. But to do so, we have to be honest about what has happened. I am a committed conservative. That means that I believe in the power of conservative principles to transform lives, lift countries, alleviate suffering, and make people prosperous and free. I strongly believe that given the choice between free markets and free minds versus

more government control over our lives, the United States will almost always choose the conservative path. But the question has become, will conservatives choose the conservative path? Or will we instead sacrifice principle to do what is easiest and most politically expedient? When it comes to the election of 2016, well, we already have the answer. As conservative principle retreated, something new and troubling took its place. Going forward, those questions remain open. The answers remain unclear, and the early signs are troubling. I grew up on a cattle ranch in northern Arizona, where conditions were Spartan and life was what you made it. That experience taught me the value of standing alone sometimes, and it has everything to do with why I am now writing this book. As for the ultimate example in standing alone, we conservatives owe a great debt to a towering figure from Arizona, Senator Barry Goldwater, who more than 50 years ago stood alone when it was extremely difficult to do so, and in so doing started a movement of conservatives that 20 years later would see the election of one of our greatest presidents, Ronald Reagan. That this book takes its name from Senator Goldwater's seminal book is an homage to both his fierce independence and his visionary leadership. Goldwater's

unclear, and the early signs are troubling. I grew up on a cattle ranch in northern Arizona, where conditions were Spartan and life was what you made it. That experience taught me the value of standing alone sometimes, and it has everything to do with why I am now writing this book. As for the ultimate example in standing alone, we conservatives owe a great debt to a towering figure from Arizona, Senator Barry Goldwater, who more than 50 years ago stood alone when it was extremely difficult to do so, and in so doing started a movement of conservatives that 20 years later would see the election of one of our greatest presidents, Ronald Reagan. That this book takes its name from Senator Goldwater's seminal book is an homage to both his fierce independence and his visionary leadership. Goldwater's fight was for the soul of the country, and so too is ours. When he wrote this in his own time, he may as well have been writing it in ours. Though we conservatives are deeply persuaded that our society is ailing and know that conservatism holds the key to national salvation and feel sure the country agrees with us, we seem unable to demonstrate the practical relevance of conservative principles to the needs of the day. The effect that Goldwater had on my state and on the way that Americans think about their relationship to their government cannot be overstated. It is our relationship to our government and the foundational institutions of American liberty that are now under severe stress. That conservatism has become compromised by other powerful forces, nationalism, populism, xenophobia, extreme partisanship, even celebrity, explains part of how and why we lost our way. That we who call ourselves conservative have been willing partners in that compromise explains the rest. It doesn't have to be this way. In fact, it simply cannot be this way. Going forward from here, for Americans to have the benefit of conservative principles, we must once again have the benefit of truly conservative leadership. Unabashed, unafraid, unreserved conservative leadership. But almost two decades into the new century, we conservatives have suffered a crisis of confidence, which in turn has led to a crisis of principle. In the election campaign of 2016, it was as if we no longer had the courage of our convictions, and so chose to simply abandon conviction altogether, taking up instead an unfamiliar banner and a new set of values that had never been our own. That an enigmatic Republican nominee succeeded in becoming president resolves nothing in terms of the future of American conservatism. In fact, an enigma, by definition, is a riddle, and riddles are meant to be solved. We, as conservatives and as Americans, have a lot of solving to do to restore principle and look to the future. Politicians can be herd-like creatures, too often prone to take the path of least resistance. I understand the impulse and have often sought that well-trodden path myself. I must say, it would have been much easier for me to have taken that path this time as well and fallen in line with most of my party. But in good conscience, I could not. The stakes for the future of conservatism and for the future of our country are simply too high. Conscience of a Conservative. Chapter 1. The Crisis We Face. For three straight days in October 1969, at the peak of both the Vietnam War and our tensions with the Soviet Union, the United States military was secretly placed on full war readiness around the globe.
and bombers armed with nuclear weapons flew patterns close to Soviet airspace.

space. The Nixon administration let the Soviets know via diplomatic channels that the madman was loose, meaning that it was impossible to say what President Nixon might do next. At approximately the same time, Nixon told his chief of staff, Bob Haldeman, "I want the North Vietnamese to believe that I've reached the point that I might do anything to stop the war. We'll just slip the word to them that, you know, Nixon is obsessed about communism. We can't restrain him when he is angry, and he has his hand on the nuclear button. Ho Chi Minh himself will be in Paris in 2 days begging for peace." Nixon believed that there could be value in being unpredictable. If your adversaries don't know what you're going to do or how you'll react, you may be able to establish a strategic advantage over them and elicit a better response in a given situation than if your response is predictable or preordained. Another power, not wanting to test such unpredictability, might then forego territorial ambitions or think twice about causing trouble in its own sphere of influence. This theory of unpredictability, dubbed the madman theory, assumes a strategy underlying the unpredictability. Absent strategy, we are left with no theory, just the madman. Or, more to the point, we are left with erratic behavior in the highest office, which is not a virtue in foreign policy, or in any policy, really. Erratic behavior, unmoored from principle, is the opposite of conservatism, which is, I believe, the animating idea of government and its relationship to the governed as established by our founders, that government should be limited and prudent in its exercise of the power granted it by the people. It is these principles that I was schooled in and that inspire and humble me every day. In short, there is a significant difference between appearing to have problems with impulse control and actually having impulse control problems. And so in our own time, in a very different presidency, we would do well to examine anew the efficacy of unpredictability. On December 2, 2016, at 7:45 p.m., not quite a month after he was elected president, President-elect Donald J. Trump tweeted this message to his followers: "The president of Taiwan called me today to wish me congratulations on winning the presidency. Thank you." The 104 characters described a diplomatic breach, after which a firestorm had erupted. Trump's first tweet was followed at 8:41 p.m. with this: "Interesting how the U.S. sells Taiwan billions of dollars of military equipment, but I should not accept a congratulatory call." The context for Trump's tweets is that same morning, upsetting the One China Protocol that had been observed by 6 American presidents from both parties since 1979, Trump had taken a phone call from the president of Taiwan, risking our relationship with Beijing, which is precarious under the best of circumstances. Foreign policy experts across the ideological spectrum were aghast. The established Kabuki theater of international diplomacy and stability had been violated, and flagrantly so. For anyone who pays attention to these matters, the breach was a big deal. For my part, I will say that overreaction seems to be the order of the day, and perhaps the desired effect when it comes to all things to do with Donald Trump, and that the sky did not fall after the president-elect's chat with the Taiwanese president, Tsai Ing-wen. At least, it hasn't yet. I will also say that it may even be past time to consider a change,
in a nuanced way in our relationship with China and Taiwan, if that change is pursued purposefully. But in the tweeting life of our president, strategy is difficult to detect. Influencing the news cycle seems to be the principal goal. Achieving short-term tactical advantage, you bet. But ultimately, it's all noise and no signal. And in the absence of pre-preparation and a well-considered strategy, especially when one is moving global chess pieces, volatile unpredictability is not a virtue. We have quite enough volatile actors to deal with internationally, as it is, without becoming one of them. Of course, I could be wrong about the president's seeming lack of strategy in Taiwan or on other matters, and because he is my president and as an American, I fervently wish him to succeed. I have been more than willing to give him the benefit of the doubt, particularly because I so trust and admire his national security team, Defense Secretary James Mattis, and, since the removal of the conspiracy theorist Michael Flynn, National Security Advisor H.R. McMaster. In any case, the Chinese government, dismissing the breach of protocol as a small trick, seemed to take it all in stride. So maybe Mr. Trump's gambit was both strategic and successful after all. But it is one thing to seek to keep your global adversaries or near-peer competitors off balance with strategic unpredictability, and quite another to keep the American people themselves similarly at a loss as to what exactly is going on, which is now a daily occurrence, to say nothing at all about the vexation on the part of our many traditional allies all over the world. I began writing this book after returning from a trip to Mexico City on a one-senator diplomatic mission to calm and reassure the nation to our south, a vitally important friend and trading partner, that all will be well, that America is still America. But is it? The meetings with Mexican officials were planned before the election, but they took on greater significance after Trump's win. But even before the election, it was obvious that my party had taken a sharp turn away from the conservative principles that have defined it for nearly a century, and that I have tried to uphold for my entire life. And the animating question of how this had happened to my party seemed already to be a profound problem for our democracy, one badly in need of a solution. I write this book because we as conservatives, and conservatism itself, are in crisis. On its face, that might seem a preposterous claim, given that the American political party most closely and most often associated with conservatism currently occupies the White House and controls both houses of Congress. But make no mistake, as a governing philosophy, conservatism is indeed in crisis, and not in spite of this apparent success, but because of it. Let me explain. In terms of global ideological struggle, we conservatives have, since the Second World War, feared and prepared for the rise of left-wing governments in Europe. And as part of this vigilance, we have relentlessly, and with justification, sought to curb the excesses of liberalism in the United States. After all, the health of our system depends on two healthy governing parties, and our role in striking this balance has been to keep a check on the power of the government. In this endeavor, our results have been decidedly mixed. Since the early 20th century, the size and scope of the government of the United States has experienced explosive growth by every metric, particularly since the New Deal, during which much of our current social welfare and regulatory institutions were conceived.
giving government a greater and greater share of control over the lives of individuals. Call it the first law of political thermodynamics. Governments grow. Such growth has made the job of the conservative all the more necessary and all the more urgent to fight this encroachment with everything we've got. That remains the right fight for conservatives, but we must also be strong enough to look honestly at ourselves, too. Liberals have much to answer for the role they've played in achieving our current dysfunction, but I will let liberals take care of themselves, because all political actors are also fallible mortals. We, the conservative part of our polity, also have excesses and extremes, our own worst impulses to keep in check. That is the subject of this book. How is it that the Republican Party, the political movement that has long been animated by the simple, strong ideas of limited government and economic freedom, has been swept up in a populist fever and has fallen for ideas that are the opposite of what so many of us have believed for so long? From ardent belief in free trade to realpolitik federal budgeting to responsible immigration policy to making the Republican Party as big a tent as possible, all united by a belief that, as George Will once wrote, limited government by its limitations nurtures in men and women the responsibilities that make them competent for and worthy of freedom. By any honest assessment of where we are as a party, without a major course correction, we are simply on the way out. The demographic picture of America is rapidly changing, and we have to change with it. George W. Bush got 56% of the white vote and won. Mitt Romney got 59% of the white vote and lost. Every 4 years in this country, the electorate gets about 2 percentage points less white. As an increasingly old and increasingly white party, we are skidding with each passing election towards irrelevance in terms of appealing to a broad electorate. We hold out our hand, expecting our share of non-white votes, and yet we give these Americans too few reasons to come our way. Instead, we demonize them, marginalize them, blame them for our country's problems. We knew all of this before the last election, but we quickly set it aside for the sugar high of populism, nativism, and demagoguery. The crash from this sugar high will be particularly unpleasant. But it's deeper than that. We have given in to the politics of anger, the belief that riling up the base can make up for failed attempts to broaden the electorate. These are the spasms of a dying party. Anger and resentment and blaming groups of people for our problems might work politically in the short term, but it's a dangerous impulse in a pluralistic society. And we know from history that it's an impulse that, once acted upon, never ends well. I had hoped before the last election that we would salvage our party and actually learn and act on the lessons from the famous autopsy that the Republican Party issued after Mitt Romney's unsuccessful presidential run in 2012, which set forth a program of how to grow and be a relevant and dynamic part of a rapidly changing America. We would once again be the party animated by ideas and not ire. But we instead took a step closer to the apocalyptic brink by becoming a party that calls for the jailing of its political opponents. This problem, of course, has been a long time coming. I remember when we were the party of ideas. I still have a t-shirt from the early 1990s commemorating the brainstorming battle royale
national tour taken by two Texas Republican congressmen, Dick Armey and Bill Archer, selling out lecture halls to debate the benefits of a national flat tax versus a national consumption tax. I was back home in Arizona then, running a think tank called the Goldwater Institute, and I lived for these kinds of debates with large and consequential ideas. Even the contract with America, which was advanced by another character with extraordinary talents for self-promotion, Newt Gingrich, was issues-based. Some of the Institute's patrons would regularly urge me to turn the Institute over to more hot-button social issues, but politically, those issues could be terribly destructive and divisive, as they were often only intended as the basis for culture wars. So, with the libertarian Western senator whose name the Institute proudly bore always in the back of my mind, I resisted. Give me the great economic thinkers and arguments, because that is where the Institute can make a difference. The issues that increased freedom and broadened opportunity for the most people are the issues that I wanted to devote my energies to. It's funny. At the same time that I was executive director of the Goldwater Institute in Arizona, Mike Pence was doing the same thing at the Indiana Policy Review, another free market think tank. We were elected to Congress the same year, 2000, just in time to watch President Bush push through No Child Left Behind and the Medicare Part D prescription drug benefit. Programs that were absolutely anathema to think tank Republicans. We were sitting on the House floor one day, and Mike joked that we were like Minutemen who had finally arrived at the battlefront only to be told that the revolution was over. We were desperate to engage big ideas in a setting of intellectual curiosity and vigorous debate.

organization is bipartisan, but in the election of 2016, our side outdid itself. It helps if you ascribe the absolute worst motives to your opponents, traffic in outlandish conspiracy theories, abandon reason and any old-fashioned notions of the common good, and have an unquenchable appetite for destruction. But Donald Trump is not the source code for our obsession with politics of personal destruction. Our crisis has many fathers. Among them is Newt Gingrich, the modern progenitor of that school of politics. Any honest accounting of how we got to this new day has to reckon with Newt, whose talent for politics exceeded his interest in governing. I arrived in Congress after Gingrich departed, but I did serve with his consigliere, Tom DeLay. I remember when he gave his farewell address in the well of the House in 2006. It was DeLay who most embodied the coarse turn that politics had taken under Gingrich. DeLay was a consummate ends-justify-the-means tough guy, who by then was under indictment for his troubles. I had arrived back at the Capitol building straight from a family beach vacation, and on the plane I had spent nearly an hour in the cramped bathroom trying to dislodge a piece of sand that had hitched a ride in my left eye. As DeLay gave his resignation speech on the House floor, I worried that an observant reporter might mistake my moistened and still red left eye for remorse over my role in hastening DeLay's departure from Congress. After more than 5 years in Congress, I had my share of regrets, but doing my part in helping Tom DeLay draw a premature congressional pension wasn't one of them. His speech on the House floor confirmed my conclusion. DeLay began by noting that there are three ways to end political careers: death, defeat, or retirement. He was happy, he said, to bid farewell to this House under the happiest of available options. It was a good line, though the Democrats present when his speech was given, many skipped the speech entirely, and others walked out in the middle, would accurately argue that DeLay's retirement had been prompted by his knowledge of imminent defeat in November. From there, DeLay spoke for a defiant 20 minutes, which he described as a defense of principled partisanship. It was a powerful speech, well crafted, and for DeLay, who was not known to be an eloquent speaker, well delivered. It just wasn't believable. "You show me a nation without partisanship, and I'll show you a tyrant," DeLay intoned. He's right. Principled partisanship is good. Compromise for the sake of compromise is no virtue. The worst legislation we pass in Congress, whether it's a silly suspension bill honoring Dairy Goat Awareness Week or a bloated appropriation bill, flies through the People's House and the world's greatest deliberative body with little dissent. But the truth is that DeLay wasn't known for political principles. Rather, he engaged in petty partisanship and the raw exercise of power. If there was a choice between passing legislation with a mix of Democratic and Republican support or passing legislation along party lines, DeLay, ever mindful of the next political ad campaign, seemed instinctively to opt for the latter. Arguments over levels of spending have long provided a natural gulf between the parties, but as Republicans have adopted the free spending habits of Democrats, we have been forced to exploit other areas of disagreement for petty partisan advantage. Rather than debate the future of Social Security, for example, we nearly come to blows over flag burning.
the Schiavo family.

0: family's horrible anguish over how to deal with the fate of their gravely ill daughter became one more set piece in Tom DeLay's political theater. One more cudgel to pound Democrats with. What ultimately led to Tom DeLay's fall, however, was not petty partisanship, but rather the standard operating procedure he advanced that was tossed around a great deal during the 2016 presidential campaign, pay to play. One of our most cherished rights as Americans, enshrined in the First Amendment, is the right to petition the government for a redress of grievances. The practice of lobbying is not just protected, it is a noble pursuit. Under the K Street Project, though, DeLay became the gatekeeper to the legislative process, and the price of admission for lobbyists was essentially to employ more Republican staffers, in many cases former DeLay staffers, and to contribute to Republican political action committees and pet projects. It must be noted that it is we, the Republicans, who were pioneers of pay-to-play politics as much as anyone else. In his speech, DeLay told of a nostalgic trip to the Lincoln Memorial he had recently taken, where he noted that Lincoln keeps one of his hands in a perpetual fist. The inference DeLay wanted us to draw, of course, was that his own pugnacious nature had a noble pedigree. But with DeLay leaving Congress prematurely in an attempt to escape the verdict of both the courts and the voters, I couldn't help but think that Lincoln would use that clenched fist to punch DeLay in the nose for making the comparison. The party of Lincoln would now likely be unrecognizable to the great emancipator. After DeLay, we Republicans went into the 2006 midterms and got clobbered. We lost the majority in both houses, and we lost the presidency 2 years later, and were relegated to a deep minority status. Remember the "drain the swamp" motto that the Trump campaign took to using in the campaign of 2016 was first used by Nancy Pelosi in 2006, and for good reason. That was the earmark era when legislative corruption spiraled out of control, and we were the biggest bottom feeders in the swamp. I am proud of the role I played in killing earmarks, which lots of members still complain to me about. Let them complain. It was the era of Duke Cunningham and Bob Nye and Cassidy and Associates and Jack Abramoff and the PMA Group. All of the corruption that poured in when we as a party stopped being governed by principle and began instead to exist merely to win the next election. When your raison d'etre stops being, how can we hold to the principles of limited government and economic freedom, and becomes, how can we hold on to this majority for one more cycle, then you've become the very thing that you're supposed to be against. That corruption of the spirit opens the floodgates to actual corruption, and before long, you have Congressman Cunningham giving his price list to lobbyists for services rendered. So we lost in 2006, and we deserve to lose. But the Democrats learned from us too well, seeking only partisan advantage, governing without consensus. If you're not interested in a bipartisan majority for the policies that animate your governing philosophy, preferring instead to foment hatred for the other side, then you'll never have a chance to come to agreement and pass legislation that endures. We have made this collapsed system work for no one but us. We used to play to a broader audience that demanded that we accomplish something. In this era of dysfunction and collapsed principle, our only accomplishment is painstakingly constructing the argument that we're not to blame, and hoping that we've gerrymandered ourselves well enough to be safe in the next election. We decided that it was better to build and maintain a majority by using the levers of power rather than the art of persuasion and the battle of ideas. And we have decided that getting nothing done is okay. There are many on both sides who like this outcome so much that they think it's a good model on which to build a whole career. Far too often, we come to destroy, not to build. As the country burns, and our institutions are undermined, and our values are compromised, and the people become increasingly despondent and enraged, and we become so estranged from our principles that we no longer recognize what principle is. In my life, I have tried to conduct myself in a way that would make my parents proud and not embarrass my children. According to the dictates of my faith, I've always believed that politics will take care of itself, but principle? Principle requires fidelity, and the older I get, the more that partisan pressure fades against the tenets of conscience. It is not easy to oppose the presidential nominee of one's own party, and never in my life did I expect the circumstances to arise. My opposition to Donald Trump's candidacy did not escape his notice during the campaign, and we have had one memorable run-in. Just after he became the presumptive nominee of the Republican Party in the early summer of 2016, he came to a meeting of the Republican caucus in the Senate. "You've been very critical of me," Trump said as I got up to introduce myself. "Yes, I'm the other senator from Arizona, the one who didn't get captured, and I want to talk to you about statements like that," I responded. I then asked him about immigration and his comment about Mexicans being rapists. He brushed off the question and instead replied by saying that I was going to lose my re-election. I had to inform him that I wasn't on the fall ballot. The papers played this encounter as GOP senator angrily confronts Trump at closed meeting. For the record, I was not at all angry. I did want to talk about what conservatives stand for beyond the smash-mouth politics that sometimes dominates campaigns. There was no such opportunity, but now is the time for a more serious conversation. In 1960, Barry Goldwater, whose state I have the privilege to represent in the United States Senate, published a book called The Conscience of a Conservative. He wrote the book in response to what he saw as an emergency, the collapse of conservative principles, which in his view had been hopelessly compromised by the New Deal. Goldwater's book became one of the most influential political books of all time, and it is seen as the founding document of the modern conservative movement. Today, I believe that conservatism has been compromised by something else. In the late 1990s, the conservative gadfly Roger Stone began to observe, not disapprovingly, that popular culture had become more influential than politics. Stone was obviously onto something, for it now seems that conservatism has been compromised by a decidedly unconservative stew of celebrity and authoritarianism. In these strange times, it seems that a strong declaration of bedrock principle may well constitute a radical act. And in these strange times, I often think back to my first years in Congress and contemplate why it is that any of us serve. I have a big family in Arizona, and once I got elected, everyone in my family became intensely curious about Washington. To ensure that the weekends would not be taken up with having to brief everyone separately, my wife Cheryl convinced me to start a tradition of writing a weekly update. An idealistic young conservative, I was possessed of the certainty that the solution to what ailed Washington had just walked into town. I had been in office scarcely a month when I wrote this. Washington Update, February 3, 2001. It's Saturday afternoon, and I'm headed back to Washington from the Republican retreat at Williamsburg. These are giddy times for Republicans. To have control of both houses of Congress and the presidency is something that hasn't happened since 1954. The sessions were productive, and it was great to get to know my colleagues better. I've developed a close friendship with several of the freshman class, particularly Mike Pence. Prior to his arrival in Congress, Mike headed the Indiana Policy Review, a think tank in Fort Wayne. Mike shares my passion for marginal income tax rate cuts, and we played tag team through much of the conference on the subject. Our goal is to ensure that the tax package being assembled leads with marginal rate cuts. Many of our colleagues would rather start by eliminating the marriage penalty and estate death tax. My feeling is that if we lead with these cuts, the Democrats will sign on, then refuse to go along with the more important parts of the package, marginal rate cuts. In a meeting with Vice President Cheney, I brought up marginal rate cuts, and Mike Pence followed by urging the same, saying that he was part of the developing flake caucus that advocated rate cuts. Rick Keller, another freshman, commented that we were starting to sound like the movie Rain Man, where the autistic lead character wanders around mumbling, in this case, marginal rate tax cuts, definitely rate cuts. We had a visit from President Bush while in Williamsburg. For the freshmen, it was the second Friday lunch we had had with the president in a row. Last week, we were invited to the White House, where we discussed his agenda with him. I had the chance to speak with the president and encouraged him to stick to his plan to cut marginal rates. He responded emphatically, "Don't worry, don't worry." So things are looking good. I firmly believe that the best way to ensure that the economy stays strong is to cut taxes, and that the only way to limit the growth of government in the short term is to cut taxes. It would seem that it would be easy for Republicans to do this. After all, Republicans were born to cut taxes. But it is not. What you learn fast around here is that the most important thing to nearly everyone here is to get reelected. Thus, taxes should only be cut if we can get credit for it, and it will aid in reelection. It forces members of Congress to favor tax cuts like correcting the marriage penalty, which plays better back in the district. Trouble is, correcting the marriage penalty wouldn't spur the economy and pales in comparison to marginal rate cuts in importance. My goodness, that young congressman was obsessed with tax cuts. In the early days, I pushed for every tax cut we could manage, especially marginal rates. At that time, we were in a near surplus situation, because I believe that lowering taxes usually begets more economic growth, which leads to higher tax revenue. There are limits to this model, of course. When Arthur Laffer sketched his curve on a napkin back in the 1970s, the highest tax rate was still 70%. Under those circumstances, bringing rates down to under 40% will obviously stimulate growth. Other types of tax cuts are far less stimulative, if they are stimulative at all. But those are good arguments to have. During a 2012 Republican presidential debate, the candidates were asked if they would accept $10 in spending cuts for a $1 tax increase. None of them would take the deal. The Simpson-Bowles plan to address our debt crisis called for 3-to-1 cuts to increases, and even that would likely have been better than any deal we could now strike. I am not averse to revenue increases as long as we cut entitlement spending by a larger amount. Otherwise, we have a structural deficit that will only get worse. My point being, I am a conservative. We desperately need to get back to the rigorous and fact-based arguments that made us conservatives in the first place. But America is not just a collection of transactions, as some might have us believe. America is also a collection of vital ideas and precious values, and these are our values. These are our principles. They are our bedrock. They are not subject to change owing to political fashion or cult of personality. And that is why I am writing this book and taking this stand. Let's draw back the curtain to establish how and why we have come to this. Let's reaffirm principles, just as our principles are deeply in question. We must advance the cause of freedom by facing, as Senator Goldwater did in his time, the very real prospect that it could be taken from us. This is not an act of apostasy. This is an act of fidelity. Chapter 2. Questioning Power. His heart stopped, and he would have died without the extraordinary skill of not one, but two immigrants from majority Muslim countries that had been compromised by terrorism. A few days before the election on November 3, my wife's father, Owen Bay, played two softball games, manning his usual position on the mound. But while he was reading the newspaper the next morning, a stabbing pain in his chest caused him to collapse onto the floor. He was barely able to tell his wife Joyce, "I'm having a heart attack." An ambulance was called, and Owen was taken to Mercy Gilbert Medical Center in Gilbert, Arizona, where he had some preliminary tests done. In very critical condition, he was transferred to the Regional Medical Center in nearby Chandler, where an experienced cardiologist could tend to him. That evening, a doctor named Fadi Khoury sat us down and informed us that Owen's aorta had ruptured. The rupture had somehow cauterized itself, temporarily at least, which is why Owen was still alive. However, Dr. Khoury explained, the mortality rate after such an event increases by 2% per hour, meaning that Owen would most likely not survive another 48 hours without surgery to repair the damage. My father-in-law was 83, and surgery would be extremely risky, but it was the only hope. A 6-hour procedure was expected, but the lining of the aorta kept failing, so 6 hours turned into 11 hours, and after all of their efforts, Owen's heart wouldn't start. It simply refused to beat. The rupture had been too violent, the injury too grievous. Cheryl's father had survived the emergency, we thought, only to now die in intensive care. The bypass machine at Chandler Regional was not designed to keep a patient alive for much longer than 11 hours. So when Dr. Khoury emerged from the operating room to brief us, he said, "We'll give it one more shot in an hour," but added that if Owen's heart didn't start at that point, there was probably nothing else that could be done. An hour later, his heart still wouldn't start, but Dr. Khoury had one last idea. That's when another doctor, this one named Jama Jahanyar, arrives from the Mayo Clinic in Scottsdale with a machine that would circulate and oxygenate Owen's blood and keep his body functioning for a longer period, giving his heart a better chance to recover. Even so, we had no idea if his heart would ever beat on its own again. But Dr. Jahanyar would not give up. Leading a team of several doctors and nurses, performing several smaller surgeries over the ensuing 2 weeks to keep Owen alive as his heart healed, each of these doctors vested himself in Owen's care, and each refused to let him die without first exhausting himself and exhausting every last option to keep him alive. Both Dr. Khoury and Dr. Jahanyar have since visited Owen and Joyce, and they are now family to us. They each certainly could have thought, "He's lived a long life. This is where it should end." Instead, they stayed up all night, postponed family trips, and fulfilled their obligations to a patient and his family in the most extraordinary way. Fadi Khoury hadn't always been a brilliant cardiothoracic surgeon, of course. He had once been a Palestinian boy growing up amid unceasing violence and limited prospects. Jama Jahanyar had not always been a brilliant cardiothoracic surgeon either. He was born in Afghanistan, a destroyed country similarly roiled by decades of war. The stories of these two doctors are the stories of America, of striving, sometimes desperately, for a better life, of being willing to do anything and risk everything to get here. They are the stories of constant renewal brought by wave after wave of immigrants, creating our country over and over again, stories that have made America unique in the history of the world. Neither of these men started out life as high-value migrants. Neither would likely have become who he became had he not made it to America, and neither might have been allowed into America had we restricted visas from countries compromised by terrorism. And with that, we come to the end of Part 1 of the nonfiction work by Senator Jeff Flake entitled Conscience of a Conservative. This is Book World on Sun Sounds of Arizona Radio. I am Dave Friend, your volunteer reader. We at Sun Sounds would like to hear from you. Please go to sunsounds.org and fill out a brief questionnaire. And until you tune in to hear segment 2, goodbye. This book is authored by Senator Jeff Flake.
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2: Good evening, and welcome to A Good Book on Sun Sounds of Arizona. I'm your volunteer reader, Frank Williams. We're at part six now of the extraordinary book, When Breath Becomes Air, by Paul Kalanithi, MD. He's talking about his experience as a resident in the neurosurgery at Stanford Medical Center in California. And he's talking about all of the discoveries and shocks that come to him as a young physician dealing with death or near miss or the problem of what happens when things go badly wrong. He's talking about an evening in his third year and a conversation with his friend Jeff, who's a general surgeon. Jeff paused, laughed, punched him in the arm and said, "Well, I guess I learned one thing. If I'm ever feeling down about my work, I can always talk to a neurosurgeon to cheer myself up." Driving home later that night, after gently explaining to a mother that her newborn had been born without a brain and would die shortly, I switched on the radio. NPR was reporting on the continuing drought in California. Suddenly, tears were streaming down my face. Being with patients in these moments certainly had its emotional cost. But it also had its rewards. I don't think I ever spent a minute of any day wondering why I did this work or whether it was worth it. The call to protect life, not merely life, but another's identity, it is perhaps not too much to say another's soul, was obvious in its sacredness. Before operating on a patient's brain, I realized, I must first understand his mind, his identity, his values, what makes his life worth living, what devastation makes it reasonable to let that life end. The cost of my dedication to succeed was high, and the ineluctable failures brought me nearly unbearable guilt. Those burdens are what makes medicine holy and wholly impossible. In taking up another's cross, one must sometimes get crushed by the weight. Midway through residency, time is set aside for additional training. Perhaps unique in medicine, the ethos of neurosurgery, of excellence in all things, maintains that excellence in neurosurgery alone is not enough. In order to carry the field, neurosurgeons must venture forth and excel in other fields as well. Sometimes this is very public, as in the case of the neurosurgeon journalist Sanjay Gupta, but more often the doctor's focus is on a related field. The most rigorous and prestigious path is that of the neurosurgeon neuroscientist. In my fourth year, I began work in a Stanford lab dedicated to basic motor neuroscience and the development of neural prosthetic technology that would allow, say, paralyzed people to mentally control a computer cursor or a robot arm. The head of the lab, a professor of electrical engineering and neurobiology, a fellow second-generation Indian, was affectionately called V by everyone. V was 7 years older than I, but we got on like brothers. His lab had become a world leader in reading out brain signals, but with his blessing, I embarked on a project to do the reverse, to write signals into the brain. After all, if your robot arm can't feel how hard it's grasping a wine glass, you will break a lot of wine glasses. The implications of writing signals into the brain, or neuromodulation, however, were far more wide-reaching than that. Being able to control neural firing would conceivably allow treatment of a host of currently untreatable or intractable neurological and psychiatric diseases, from major depression to Huntington's to schizophrenia to Tourette's to OCD. The possibilities were limitless. Putting surgery aside now, I set to work learning how to apply new techniques in gene therapy in a series of first-of-its-kind experiments. After I'd been there for a year, V and I sat down for one of our weekly meetings. I'd grown to love these chats. V was not like other scientists I knew. He was soft-spoken and cared deeply about people and the clinical mission, and he often confessed to me that he wished he had been a surgeon himself. Science, I'd come to learn, is as political, competitive, and fierce a career as you can find, full of the temptation to find easy paths. One could count on V to always choose the honest and often self-effacing way forward. While most scientists connive to publish in the most prestigious journals and get their names out there, V maintained that our only obligation was to be authentic to the scientific story and to tell it uncompromisingly. I'd never met someone so successful who was also so committed to goodness. V was an actual paragon. Instead of smiling, as I sat down across from him, he looked pained. He sighed and said, "I need you to wear your doctor hat right now." "Okay." "They tell me I have pancreatic cancer." "V?" "Okay, tell me the story." He laid out his gradual weight loss, indigestion, and his recent precautionary CT scan, a truly non-standard procedure at this point, which showed a pancreatic mass. We discussed the way forward, the dreaded Whipple operation in his near future. "You're going to feel like a truck hit you," I told him. Who the best surgeons were, the impact of the illness would have on his wife and children, and how to run the lab during his prolonged absence. Pancreatic cancer has a dismal prognosis, but of course there was no way to know what that meant for V. He paused. "Paul," he said, "do you think my life has meaning? Did I make the right choices?" It was stunning. Even someone I considered a moral exemplar had these questions in the face of mortality. V's surgery, chemotherapy, and radiation treatments were trying, but a success. He was back at work a year later, just as I was returning to my clinical duties in the hospital. His hair had thinned and whitened, and the spark in his eyes had dulled. During our finally weekly chat, he turned to me and said, "You know, today is the first day it all seems worth it. I mean, obviously I would have gone through anything for my kids, but today is the first day that all the suffering seems worth it." How little do doctors understand the hells through which we put patients? In my sixth year, I returned to the hospital full-time, my research in V's lab now relegated to days off and idle moments, such as they were. Most people, even your closest colleagues, don't quite understand the black hole that is neurosurgical residency. One of my favorite nurses, after sticking around until 10 p.m. one night to help us finish a long and difficult case, said to me, "Thank God I have tomorrow off. Do you, too?" "No." "Well, but at least you can come in later or something, right? When do you usually get in?" "6 a.m. "Nah, really?" "Yep." "Every day?" "Every day." "Weekends, too?" "Don't ask." In residency, there's a saying, the days are long, but the years are short. In neurosurgical residency, the day usually began at 6 a.m. and lasted until the operating was done, which depended in part on how quick you were in the OR. A resident's surgical skill is judged by his technique and his speed. You can't be sloppy, and you can't be slow. From your first wound closure onward, spend too much time being precise, and the scrub tech will announce, "Looks like we've got a plastic surgeon on our hands." Or, "I get your strategy. By the time you finish sewing the top half of the wound, the bottom will have healed on its own. Half the work. Very smart." A chief resident will advise a junior, "Learn to be fast now. You can learn to be good later." In the OR, everyone's eyes are always on the clock. For the patient's sake, how long has he been under anesthesia? During long procedures, nerves can get damaged, muscles can break down, kidneys can fail. For everyone's sake, what time are we getting out of here tonight? I could see that there were two strategies to cutting the time short, perhaps best exemplified by the tortoise and the hare. The hare moves as fast as possible, hands a blur, instruments clattering, falling to the floor, the skin slips open like a curtain, the skull flap is on the tray before the bone dust settles. As a result, the opening might need to be expanded a centimeter here or there because it's not optimally placed. The tortoise, on the other hand, proceeds deliberately with no wasted moments, measuring twice, cutting once. No step of the operation needs revisiting. Everything moves in a precise, orderly fashion. If the hare makes too many minor missteps and has to keep adjusting, the tortoise wins. If the tortoise spends too much time planning each step, the hare wins. The funny thing about time in the OR, whether you race frenetically or proceed steadily, is that you have no sense of it passing. If boredom is, as Heidegger argued, the awareness of time passing, then surgery felt like the opposite. The intense focus made the arms of the clock seem arbitrarily placed. 2 hours could feel like a minute. Once the final stitch was placed and the wound was dressed, normal time suddenly restarted. You could almost hear an audible whoosh. Then you started wondering, how long until the patient wakes up? How long until the next case is rolled in? And what time will I get home tonight? It wasn't until the last case finished that I felt the length of the day, the drag in my step. Those last few administrative tasks before leaving the hospital were like anvils. Could it wait until tomorrow? No. A sigh, and Earth continued to rotate back toward the sun. As a chief resident, nearly all responsibility fell on my shoulders, as the opportunities to succeed or fail were greater than ever. The pain of failure had led me to understand that technical excellence was a moral requirement. Good intentions were not enough. Not when so much depended on my skills, when the difference between tragedy and triumph was defined by 1 or 2 millimeters. One day, Matthew, the little boy with a brain tumor who had charmed the ward a few years back, was readmitted. His hypothalamus had, in fact, been slightly damaged during the operation to remove his tumor. The adorable 8-year-old was now a 12-year-old monster. He never stopped eating. He threw violent fits. His mother's arms were scarred with purple scratches. Eventually, Matthew was institutionalized. He had become a demon, summoned by 1 millimeter of damaged. For every surgery, a family and a surgeon decide together that the benefits outweigh the risks. But this was still heartbreaking. No one wanted to think about what Matthew would be like as a 300-pound 20-year-old. Another day I placed an electrode 9 centimeters deep into a patient's brain to treat a Parkinson's tremor. The target was the subthalamic nucleus, a tiny almond-shaped structure deep in the brain. Different parts of it subserve different functions, movement, cognition, emotion. In the operating room, we turned on the current to assess the tremor. With all our eyes on the patient's left hand, we agreed the tremor looked better. Then the patient's voice, confused, rose above our affirmative murmurs. "I feel overwhelmingly sad." "Current off," I said. "Oh, now the feeling is going away," the patient said. "Let's recheck the current and impedance, okay?" "Okay." "Current on?" "No, everything. It just feels so sad. Just dark and sad." "Electrode out." We pulled the electrode out and reinserted it, this time 2 millimeters to the right. The tremor went away. The patient felt, thankfully, fine. Once I was doing a late-night case with one of the neurosurgery attendings, a suboccipital craniectomy for a brainstem malformation. It's one of the most elegant surgeries and perhaps the most difficult part of the body. Just getting there is tricky, no matter how experienced you are. But that night I felt fluid. The instruments were like extensions of my fingers. The skin, muscle, and bone seemed to unzip themselves, and there I was, staring at a yellow, glistening bulge, a mass deep in the brainstem. Suddenly the attending stopped me. "Paul, what happens if you cut 2 millimeters deeper right here?" he pointed. Neuroanatomy slides whirred through my head. "Double vision?" "No," he said. "Locked-in syndrome. Another 2 millimeters and the patient would be completely paralyzed, save for the ability to blink." He didn't look up from the microscope. "And I know this because the third time I did this operation, that's exactly what happened." Neurosurgery requires a commitment to one's own excellence and a commitment to another's identity. The decision to operate at all involves an appraisal of one's own abilities, as well as a deep sense of who the patient is and what she holds dear. Certain brain areas are considered near inviolable, like the primary motor cortex, damage to which results in paralysis of affected body parts. But the most sacrosanct regions of the cortex are those that control language. Usually located on the left side, they are called Wernicke's and Broca's areas. One is for understanding language, and the other for producing it. Damage to Broca's area results in an inability to speak or write, though the patient can easily understand language. Damage to Wernicke's area results in an inability to understand language, though the patient can still speak. The language she produces is a stream of unconnected words, phrases, and images, a grammar without semantics. If both areas are damaged, the patient becomes an isolate, something central to her humanity stolen forever. After someone suffers a head trauma or a stroke, the destruction of these areas often restrains the surgeon's impulse to save a life. What kind of life exists without language? When I was a med student, the first patient I met with this sort of problem was a 62-year-old man with a brain tumor. We strolled into his room on morning's rounds, and the resident asked him, "Mr. Michaels, how are you feeling today?" 4, 6, 1, 8, 19, he replied, somewhat affably. The tumor had interrupted his speech circuitry, so he could only speak in streams of numbers, but he still had prosody. He could still emote, smile, scowl, sigh. He recited another series of numbers, this time with urgency. There was something he wanted to tell us, but the digits could communicate nothing other than his fear and fury. The team prepared to leave the room. For some reason, I lingered. 14, 1, 2, 8, he pleaded with me, holding my hand. 14, 1, 2, 8. "I'm sorry." 14, 1, 2, 8. He said mournfully, staring into my eyes. And then I left to catch up with the team. He died a few months later, buried with whatever message he had for the world. When tumors or malformations abut these language areas, the surgeon takes numerous precautions, ordering a host of different scans, a detailed neuropsychological examination. Critically, however, the surgery is performed with the patient awake and talking. Once the brain is exposed, but before the tumor excision, the surgeon uses a handheld ball-tip electrode to deliver electrical current to stun a small area of the cortex while the patient performs various verbal tasks, naming objects, reciting the alphabet, and so on. When the electrode sends current into a critical piece of cortex, it disrupts the patient's speech. A, B, C, D, E, G, G, G, R, F, G, I. The brain and the tumor are thus mapped to determine what can be resected safely, and the patient is kept awake throughout, occupied with a combination of formal verbal tasks and small talk. One evening, as I was prepping for one of these cases, I reviewed the patient's MRI and noted the tumor completely covered the language areas. Not a good sign. Reviewing the notes, I saw that the hospital's tumor board, an expert panel of surgeons, oncologists, radiologists, and pathologists, had deemed the case too dangerous for surgery. How could the surgeon have opted to proceed? I became a little indignant. At a certain point, it was our job to say no. The patient was wheeled into the room. He fixed his eyes on me and pointed to his head. I want this thing out of my fucking brain. Got it? The attending strolled in and saw the expression on his face. I know, he said. I tried talking him out of this for about 2 hours. Don't bother. Ready to go? Instead of the usual alphabet recital or counting exercise, we were treated, throughout the surgery, to a litany of profanity and exhortation. Is that fucking thing out of my head yet? Why are you slowing down? Go faster. I want it out. I can stay here all fucking day. I don't care. Just get it out. I slowly removed the enormous tumor, attentive to the slightest hint of speech difficulty. With the patient's monologue unceasing, the tumor now sat in a petri dish, his clean brain gleaming. Why'd you stop? You some kind of asshole. I told you I want the fucking thing gone. It's done, I said. It's out. How was he still talking? Given the size and location of the tumor, it seemed impossible. Profanity supposedly ran on a slightly different circuit from the rest of language. Perhaps the tumor had caused his brain to rewire somehow. But the skull wasn't going to close itself. There would be time for speculation tomorrow. I had reached the pinnacle of residency. I had mastered the core operations. My research had garnered the highest awards. Job interest was trickling in from all over the country. Stanford launched a search for a position that fit my interests exactly, for a neurosurgeon neuroscientist focused on techniques of neural modulation. One of my junior residents came up to me and said, I just heard from the bosses. If they hire you, you're going to be my faculty mentor. Shh! Don't jinx it. It felt to me as if the individual strands of biology, morality, life and death were finally beginning to weave themselves into, if not a perfect moral system, a coherent worldview, and a sense of my place in it. Doctors in highly charged fields met patients at inflected moments, the most authentic moments where life and identity were under threat. Their duty included learning what made that particular patient's life worth living, and planning to save those things, if possible, or to allow the peace of death, if not. Such power required deep responsibility, sharing in guilt and recrimination. I was at a conference in San Diego when my phone rang, my co-resident Victoria. Paul? Something was wrong. My stomach tightened. What's up? I said. Silence. Vic? It's Jeff. He killed himself. What? Jeff was finishing his surgical fellowship in the Midwest, and we were both so punishingly busy. We'd lost touch. I tried to recall our last conversation and couldn't. He apparently had a difficult complication, and his patient died. Last night, he climbed onto the roof of a building and jumped off. I don't really know anything else. I searched for a question to bring understanding. None was forthcoming. I can only imagine the overwhelming guilt like a tidal wave that had lifted him up and off that building. I wished desperately that I could have been walking with him out the door of the hospital that evening. I wished we could have commiserated as we used to. I wished I could have told Jeff what I'd come to understand about life and our chosen way of life, if only to hear his wise, clever counsel. Death comes for all of us. For us and for our patients, it is our fate as living, breathing, metabolizing organisms. Most lives are lived with passivity toward death. It's something that happens to you and those around you. But Jeff and I had trained for years to actively engage with death, to grapple with it, like Jacob with the angel, and in so doing, to confront the meaning of a life. We'd assumed an onerous yoke, that of mortal responsibility. Our patients' lives and identities may be in our hands, yet death always wins. Even if you are perfect, the world isn't. The secret is to know that the deck is stacked, that you will lose, that your hands or judgment will slip, and yet still struggle to win for your patients. You can't ever reach perfection, but you can believe in an asymptote towards which you are ceaselessly striving. Part 2. Cease not till death. If I were a writer of books, I would compile a register with a comment of the various deaths of men. He who should teach men to die would at the same time teach them to live. Michel de Montaigne, that to study philosophy is to learn to die. We're going to close When Breath Becomes Air by Paul Kalanithi, Part 6 tonight, because we begin a whole second half of the book when we tune in again, in which the neurosurgeon comes closer personally to the time of departing. This extraordinary book, When Breath Becomes Air, continues on Sun Sounds of Arizona when you tune in next time to A Good Book. And this is A Good Book. For Sun Sounds of Arizona and all of us here, I wish you a pleasant good night. Wake in the morning, be of good cheer and of hope. Good night.

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Well, greetings, Sun Sounds of Arizona listeners. I'm Roy Weinberg, and this is the Monday, July 20th, 2026 edition of the Christian Science Monitor Weekly. This week, I'll start with the From the Editor's column, and then there are two cover stories I'll read. Following that, I'll read Our World, Reporters on the Job, The Explainer, The Home Forum, and the Editorials. So, getting right into it, the From the Editor's column is entitled, A Modern Epic Where Greece is the Word. This is written by Stephen Humphreys, who's a staff writer. And you can email him at humphreyss@csmonitor.com. Andy writes, Christopher Nolan's movie adaptation of The Odyssey features a cast of 5,000 extras. It was filmed in Morocco, Iceland, Italy, Scotland, and, of course, Greece. Every aspect of the production, from ships to costumes, is historically authentic. Well, apart from Odysseus' American accent, we'll let it slide, Matt Damon. Perhaps surprisingly for one of humankind's greatest stories, this is Hollywood's first large-scale production of it. It's an odd gap in movie history, Mr. Nolan told an interviewer. Yet Mr. Nolan's epic arrives at a time when many colleges are ditching classes about Homer, not to mention Virgil, Socrates, Plato, Aristotle. Some ask, why should we bother with the classics? We explore that question in this week's magazine. The centerpiece is a conversation that I convened with three scholars. And for the full conversation, use the QR code on page 31. Well, I'm not going to be reading that article, and I'm not going to look at the code either. But anyway, I digress. We discuss the resurgence of the classics in popular culture, their place in higher education, and why those works face ideological tussles between the left and the right. In a related story, staff writer Emily Staunton reports on young people who are learning ancient Greek to better understand the classics. Film critic Peter Rainier ponders what elements make for successful swords and sandals epics.

0: also compiled a guide to reading the classics, including an accessibility entry point for kids. Which takes us back to that central question of why the classics matter. Well, here's one reason. For a young generation accustomed to surface-level scrolling through social media, these ancient scrolls demand a deep dive immersion. One of our panelists, J. Walter Sterling, is president of a university entirely devoted to that endeavor. At St. John's College in Santa Fe, New Mexico, students embark on a great books curriculum. Many students arrive ill-prepared for the rigor it requires, says Mr. Sterling, yet engaging with the classics helps build up essential life skills, including concentration and focus. More than that, the texts invite inquiry and contemplation. Tales such as the Odyssey ask us to explore what constitutes home, why some relationships endure, and how we're all on a quest to better understand ourselves and our true identity. You needn't be a college student to start reading these works. The Odyssey is not just a story for the ages, it's a story for all ages. In the panel discussion, Daniel Mendelson, an editor-at-large at the New York Review of Books, said, "By looking at these materials, which for whatever reason, 3 millennia worth of people have thought worth looking at, you're going to get more out of your life." And that was the From the Editor's column this week, written by Stephen Humphreys, who's a staff writer. And it was entitled A Modern Epic Where Greece is the Word. And now for our first of 2 cover stories. The first one is entitled Resilient Odessans Make This Summer a Season of Hope. The port has come out of its worst winter of Russian attacks with redoubled fortitude and a determination to build a better future. This is written by Howard LaFranchi, who is a staff writer. From Odessa, Ukraine, the 4-man crew of the CB-90 patrol boat traversing Odessa Bay is on the lookout for the sea mines, sea drones, and Shahed aerial drones that Russia regularly sends towards this Black Sea port city. Russia's aim? To disrupt life and dishearten the population. If we spot a sea mine, we seek permission to shoot at it. If a Shahed's coming in, it might be our guy who fires to take it out, says Serhi, captain of the naval patrolling unit, gesturing with an upward tilt of the head to the seamen manning the boat's machine gun. Noting that his unit's most active patrols generally take place at night, Serhi, his last name was withheld for security reasons, says, "I guess you could say we are the night watchmen for Odessa. But day and night, we are out here doing our part for the port's security and protecting the city's economic life." Surveying the centuries-old city arrayed along the coastline, from the historic center to the port, to the beaches, and upscale apartment buildings to the south, the engineer-turned-naval captain sums up his vessel's purpose. "We're out here every day so that even with the war, Odessa can get on with life." Despite the worst winter since Russia's full-scale invasion of Ukraine in February 2022, with attacks on civilian infrastructure resulting in scores of deaths, sustained power outages, and destruction of grain silos and other port facilities, Odessa is trying not just to survive, but to progress. Unfortunately, the war reality we are living in has become our new normal life. We have adapted to it, and every day we are working to make life safer and better within this new normality, says Oleksandr Filatov, first deputy mayor of Odessa. At the same time, this effort to adapt quickly to a new reality has led us to think strategically about the Odessa we want to see after the war. Home to the largest port complex in a country that for decades has been one of the world's breadbaskets, Odessa is a key link in the global food security network. In good years, when the war hasn't disrupted harvests or Black Sea shipping, Odessa provides up to half of the grains delivered by the UN World Food Program. The rough winter put a damper on the city's morale, but at the same time, the resilience and determination to persevere that some here call the Odessa spirit is widely on display. That's especially true with the beginning of the summer tourist season, which traditionally sees the city's restaurants and hotels filled. Money to be made. At the beachfront cottage Lanzuron Hotel, contractor Mykola Todorov directs his crew as they repair the building's street-side facade, which was blasted away in late April in a late April drone attack. I know people talk about an Odessa spirit, and it may be some of that, but honestly, I think it's about making money, says Mr. Todorov. The owner wouldn't be repairing this if he didn't think he could make up for it over the big summer season. And then for these guys, he adds, gesturing towards his work crew, it's about putting food on the table. Pieces of drone wing littered the sandy beach along the hotel's seafront, while on the entrance side, a crater marked the spot where a shahad slammed into the ground, blasting out the hotel's windows and glass entrance. People lost a lot of hope over the winter, says Mr. Todorov, noting that his brother had to sell an apartment to be able to eat. This spring, he says, more of his young male workers stayed home on days they feared they might run into the conscription police. But then we have rebuilding projects like this that, in a way, are a sign of hope, the contractor says. This is the owner saying he has faith that people will come to Odessa this summer and he will make money again. The story of Cottage Lanzuron rings true for Oleksandr Babich, an Odessa history buff who ran a city tours agency until he joined the military after Russia's invasion. Odessa was founded by traders going back to the Greeks and the Turks, and throughout history the motivation for developing a great port here and building a city has been the same, Mr. Babich says. It's always been about making money. In that way, he says, Odessa is like other European port cities built on commerce. He names Venice, Naples, Marseille, where fortunes were made. In the case of Odessa, it's the grains and seed oils of the Ukrainian steppes that have been the draw. Indeed, if Odessa's port, in reality a complex of three ports, has continued to operate and even thrive amid war, it's because the world's food markets crave the products that ship through it. And because people can make money doing it, says Dmytro Baranov, president of Ukrport, the Association of Ports of Ukraine. Every day there are 50, 60, 70 vessels waiting to come into our ports despite the risks of a random attack, the high insurance rates, and what might seem like other discouraging factors, he says. The best explanation I can give is that the business is still profitable. And for all the damage and suffering the war has caused for the port and its people, Mr. Baranov says it has also forced the learning of some useful lessons. The war has required a better organization of loading and unloading the vessels, a better overall organization of port activity, even more consideration of worker safety, and better coordination with the Navy on security issues, he says. We've developed a confidence that we can operate in wartime that will serve us even after the war. The Odessa Mama vibe. At the same time, there is a special spirit about Odessa that has allowed it to weather the storm of war better than other cities might have, Mr. Babbitt, the history buff, believes. It's this spirit that explains the flourishing of a district Odessa humor that confronts hardship, or distinct Odessa humor that confronts hardship with laughter, he says, and which explains Odessa Mama, the term Odessians use to vaunt their city's warm and comforting vibe. Odessa Mama was what greeted visitors coming in at our airport before the full-scale invasion shut it down, he says. But the Odessa Mama spirit didn't disappear during the war. At the white-columned City Hall, just steps from Odessa's signature Beaux Arts Opera House, Deputy Mayor Filatov doesn't try to minimize the struggles of the past winter. Starting from December 12th, we had almost daily attacks on our city until mid-March, he says. Thousands of apartments and hundreds of buildings were without heat and water. Not even one of our power stations was left untouched by the attacks, he adds. More than 300 residential buildings were damaged. But as depressing as Russia's winter onslaught against Odessa was, Mr. Filatov says it also mustered a resolve to carry on and rebuild smart to prepare as much as possible for the next winter. The city has drawn up a resilience plan that includes wrapping repaired electrical stations in anti-drone mesh and providing seed money for residential buildings to install solar panels. Our main task over the coming months will be to help the apartment buildings in our city become as autonomous as possible with alternative means of generating heat and electricity, the deputy mayor says. Grain silos at the ports are being encased in anti-drone grids. Even as Russia's strikes on the city have increased year to year since 2023, new businesses have opened and, perhaps most promising for Mr. Filatov, housing starts over the past 2 years have jumped. The aggregate square footage of new housing units more than doubled since 2024, he says, so that tells you something. Population regrowth. One thing the new housing points to is a recovering population. Before the war, officials bragged about leading a city of more than 1 million residents, Mr. Filatov says. That figure plummeted by several hundred thousand after the 2022 invasion. But a recovery began in 2024, first with an estimated 200,000 displaced Ukrainians moving in from more threatened frontline cities, especially Kherson. Last year, officials started noticing signs that Odessians who had fled were also beginning to return. The result is an estimated population of about 850,000 today. Odessa's historic district even saw a McDonald's open this spring, a short walk from the famous Potemkin stairs that lead to the port. We got some resistance from residents who didn't think it was an appropriate location for a McDonald's, the deputy mayor notes, but we saw in other Europeans that it could be done tastefully, and we see it as a sign of business confidence in Odessa. Dozens of Odessa's new small businesses have been opened by displaced Ukrainians, especially those who came from Kherson, about 130 miles to the east. One of those businesses is Magrest, a company that designs, manufactures, and installs storefront fixtures. The war has uprooted owners Aliona and Alexander Kovalchuk twice, first from the now Russian-occupied city of Donetsk, in 2014, when they moved their fledgling business to Kherson, and then in 2022, after 5 months of Russian occupation, made that business almost impossible and prompted several employees to move abroad. The Kovalchuks chose Odessa, and both say they are glad they did. They arrived with their kids and 6 employees, and 4 years later, they've grown to a staff of 18 in production, sales, and accounting. The thing is, we are crazy optimists, and we're finding that fits pretty well in Odessa, says Aliona. For his part, Alexander says they lived through such extreme conditions in both Donetsk and Kherson that the past winter in Odessa didn't seem so difficult. We know it was terrible for a lot of people here, he says, but I also think our past experiences gave us an ability to adapt and left us better prepared to figure out how to overcome the hardships. The couple say that after several years in their new home city, they've decided there really is some truth to the Odessa mama stereotype. Sometimes it can feel like you're getting a hug from your mom, Aliona says. But both say they value at least as much as the other qualities they found in the people, including a flexibility and dynamism. They have a hunch derived from Odessa's history and geography as a sunny southern port city. Walking through one of Magrest's workshops where employees operate laser saws and 3D printers, Alexander says the company's next goal is to expand into producing home office furnishings. We want to continue to grow and give our clients what they need to live and work better, he says. We're finding Odessa to be a good place to do that. And there's a bullet here. It says, Alexander Nesalinko supported reporting for this article. And our second cover story is entitled Space Force Prepares for the Next Frontier of Warfare. Created in 2019, this U.S. military service is already on the front lines of the next generation of battle. A budget boost is set to increase its capabilities. This is written by Anna Maureen Grobe, who is a staff writer. From Buckley Space Force Base and Peterson Space Force Base, Colorado, in June of last year, with the United States and Israel poised to launch massive strikes against Iranian nuclear facilities, troops in America's newest military service, the U.S. Space Force, were preparing for battle. In the short grass prairie of Colorado, electromagnetic warfare specialists pored over satellite signals, looking for signs of adversaries trying to tamper with U.S. military communications. Some of the Guardians, as Space Force troops are known, received firearms training for the first time since boot camp. Then they packed up an arsenal of antennas and headed to the Middle East, ready to jam signals so that B-52 bombers could fly safely to their targets. Many in the military were focused on whether Iran would escalate or de-escalate, says Colonel Garrett Dahlman, who was leading the Space Force Crisis Action Team. But for those in his branch, another big question loomed. How would the Space Force prove its worth? Military culture is forged in large part by waging war, but the Space Force had yet to be battle-tested. Iran was the first conflict that would have active participation from the service President Donald Trump has called my baby, and which has seen its budget more than double in the past year. In planning for Iran, commanders were confident in what they could contribute to the war effort, but conscious, too, of building a legacy. One of the biggest strategic challenges for the Space Force is not potential adversaries, it's not the pace of change in technology, Colonel Dahlman says. It's telling our story. Growing pains. When President Trump created the Space Force during his first term, there were jokes. The logo, for one, bears a striking resemblance to Star Trek badges. It did not help that actor Steve Carell, in 2020, launched the satirical television series Space Force, as the actual service was standing up, some Guardians, who add that they still rarely make it through an airport in uniform without being stopped by someone surprised that the Force is not just a Netflix show. It soon became clear, however, that the service was on the front lines of the next generation of warfare, as China and Russia joined the space arms race, and many were eager to join the Space Force for the wonder of working in and with space. When Colonel Dahlman was a child in Juneau, Alaska, for instance, his dad would wake him in the middle of the night to see the northern lights. In 1993, he watched hours of NASA live video of the first Hubble telescope servicing mission. Sounds exciting until you realize it's 4 hours of a guy in a spacesuit turning a wrench, he says. Seeing the Earth spin below the astronauts imbued him with a sense of possibility, one he has retained as he considers the opportunity the Space Force has to set an example for the rest of the world on how to extend the American sense of right to this new frontier. And this marvel of exploration often dovetails with martial aims. One of the most striking examples of this came in May with a suggestion from a major security nonprofit that to win the space race, Guardians should deploy to the moon. The anarchic nature of space habitation, particularly on the moon, dictates that the nation to first secure lunar human presence will be able to set the norms, standards, and legal frameworks to their advantage, wrote retired Space Force Colonel Kyle Pomeroy, a former senior fellow at the Mitchell Institute for Aerospace Studies, whose funders include America's largest defense contractors. The prospect of China exercising hard power projection on the moon, he added, is a reasonable extension of China's clear track record of terrestrial territorial expansion through military means. The notion of space wars. Concerns about weaponization of space had been around since the inception of space exploration. Back in 1957, while the world was debating whether it would be acceptable under international law to fly a satellite over another country, Russia launched Sputnik 1. Emitting a steady beep that could be picked up by radios, it alarmed Americans, including Pentagon officials, but also answered the question of satellite overflight, establishing norms that hold to this day. Operation Desert Storm in 1991 was widely considered the first space war, when the Pentagon used satellites to track Iraqi troop movements and navigate with GPS, which at the time was relatively new. Space-based missile warning systems helped U.S. forces quickly detect Iraqi Scud missiles. Satellite photos helped locate hidden Iraqi tanks. In the years since, American military analysts have kept close tabs on the country's competitors as they have made moves to catch up. China last summer completed the first ever refueling of a satellite in geostationary orbit, more than 22,000 miles above Earth. This is the orbital zone where many of the world's most sensitive satellites, including nuclear command links, are located. Officials in the U.S., which has yet to demonstrate such capabilities, were watching closely because the complex maneuver also means that China could jam, shove, or closely inspect its adversary's satellites now, too. There are also existential scenarios. U.S. Space Command ran a war game in March that involved a Russian nuclear device that could wipe out thousands of U.S. satellites, along with worldwide services such as GPS. It is not hypothetical, analysts argue. In 2024, Biden administration officials warned that Russia was deploying testing technology for such a device, known as a fractional orbital bombardment system. China is pursuing these space weapons as well. And this is where the race comes in. Such weapons are, officials say, in large part a response to concerns that Beijing and Moscow have expressed about the constellation of U.S. satellites. These include those developed with commercial ventures like SpaceX's Starshield, a partnership designed to keep U.S. networks working even if there are attacks against its satellites. An increasingly crowded sky. As other countries have joined Russia and the U.S. in space, congestion and jockeying for orbital slots are on the rise. Over the past 5 years alone, the number of objects in orbit, including satellites and debris, has increased by 600%, according to Space Force officials. In 2007, China blew up one of its own satellites, a move that added an estimated 30% to existing space debris. As congestion grows, so has the challenge entrusted to Space Force guardians of identifying and tracking any object larger than a basketball. Guardians must keep close tabs on satellite signals as well. It's no small task. Space tools like Bounty Hunter is a system of sensors, software, and antennas that act as celestial detectives, pinpoint the origins of signals that could interfere with, say, communications between commanders and troops. While space operations are a strong point for the high-tech U.S. military, it is also an Achilles heel, as America's adversaries seek out vulnerabilities, says Tech Sergeant Brian Wood, the senior enlisted leader of the 16th Electromagnetic Warfare Squadron, known as Space Delta III. They want to see what they can get away with, he says. To that end, the force also uses weapons such as the counter-communication system to jam communications. We can say, I want this terrorist leader or this commander to be unable to communicate at this particular time, Colonel Dahlman adds. Commercial opportunities. The telltale giant golf balls at Buckley Space Force Base on the western edge of America's high plains are radar domes designed to protect the sensitive antennas inside. But the ray domes, as they are known, also serve to conceal the direction the antennas are pointing, keeping other nations' spy satellites from gleaning any intelligence about U.S. operations. Here at Buckley, Captain Rebecca Christensen works in satellite communications in Space Delta 8, where Guardians protect classified communications for deployed U.S. forces. While Captain Christensen was a cadet at the U.S. Air Force Academy, the Pentagon started the Space Force, and upon graduation, she became the 35th officer in the force. She's friends with numbers 7 and 8. The captain has not looked back. I get to feel like I'm doing a good thing here, she says. Consider just the commercial opportunities from the force's work. The global space economy, which was $613 billion in 2024, is projected to triple to $1.8 trillion by 2035, notes Colonel Dahlman. And in 2024, more human beings, 20 people, were in space simultaneously than ever before. Those figures, experts say, will only get larger. Beijing's Tiangong space station will soon put additional astronauts in orbit. If space tech companies get their way, there could be a single starship with 100 passengers on a tourist flight. This will mean more jobs for the U.S. Space Force to do, such as, say, on-orbit rescues, experts say. And Congress hasn't yet tasked any federal agency with planetary defense, the term for deflecting incoming comets and asteroids. but there are guardians thinking about that as well. Midnight Hammer. In June of last year, Tehran launched 19 ballistic missiles at Al Udeid Air Base, a U.S. military installation in Qatar. Guardians detected and tracked the fast-moving targets, then handed them off to Patriot Missile Battery forces for shootdown. Officials say this was the largest single Patriot missile launch in U.S. history. It remained a difficult defense, even though Iran provided prior warning to avoid escalating the conflict. Midnight Hammer, the operational name of the U.S. mission to strike Iranian nuclear facilities last summer, was also one of the first really tangible opportunities for a new service to act like a service during a time of battle, says Colonel Adelman. Defense Secretary Pete Hegseth, Air Force General Dan Kane, the Chairman of the Joint Chiefs of Staff, and President Donald Trump, who created the Space Force in 2019 during his first term, all acknowledged the Guardian's work in Midnight Hammer and, in the months to come, during U.S. operations in Venezuela as well. This praise and some of the details that came with it is also time-honored military strategy. Show your opponents what you can do, and they might be less likely to test limits. Space Force is my baby, President Trump said during a State of the Union address in February. It's becoming so important. The service, in a nod to this, is set to see its budget more than doubled in the White House's latest defense spending proposal to $71 billion in 2027, up from $31.6 billion in 2026. The money reflects the pace of current operations, officials say, but is also an acknowledgement of Pentagon concerns about the kinds of activities America's adversaries are undertaking in space. Being able to achieve certain effects in space is critical to being able to win future wars, says Colonel Raymond Brushier, who took over for Colonel Dahlman after he retired in November as Director of Current Operations at the Service's Combat Forces Command. And in parentheses, it says, the Space Force changed the name last year from Space Operations Command, or SPOC, avoiding the acronym's Star Trek reference. Space, Colonel Brushier adds, is the ultimate high ground. 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And now for Our World in the Christian Science Monitor Weekly. This is a global news roundup compiled by the Monitor's international team. The first one, China investment rules raise alarm in Hong Kong. China is heightening its crackdown on the flow of wealth from Chinese citizens to other countries, and that is affecting Hong Kong as a key financial hub and destination for much of those investments. In May, Beijing issued new regulations on outbound investment intended to plug loopholes that wealthy Chinese were using to move money outside the nation's strict capital controls, much of it going through Hong Kong. The latest measures centered on illicit stock trading are putting Hong Kong's status as the world's largest cross-border wealth hub at risk, according to the publication Nikkei Asia. And that was written by Anne Scott Tyson. Our next one, a global turning point for mangroves. That's how Zhen Zhang, lead author on a recent study published in the journal Science, describes the rebound of mangrove forests worldwide. Mangroves play an important role in storing carbon and assisting healthy fisheries. But for much of the 20th century, mangroves were destroyed to build structures such as housing or fish farms. Using satellite data, the study found that through restoration efforts, mangroves are recovering in many parts of the world and are even becoming denser in some. Researchers emphasize that continued mangrove protection remains critical. That was written by Whitney Ulick. And our next one, Allies' confidence in U.S. plummets. A 36-country survey by the Pew Research Center found steep declines in perceptions of the United States as a global leader and stable model democracy. Marked by strong rejection of President Donald Trump, the survey shows particularly sharp drops in positive views among traditional allies such as Canada. The share of Germans who consider the U.S. a reliable partner fell from 83% 4 years ago to 39% today. Mr. Trump received his highest ratings in the Philippines, Israel, and Nigeria, and lowest ratings in Mexico, Sweden, Turkey, and the occupied West Bank. That was written by Howard LaFranchi. And our last one here is Ska Fela Moya, or Do Not Give Up. That was the Setswana slogan of this year's Comrades Ultramarathon. For decades, runners from around the world have flocked to this grueling 55-mile race, which is run each June between the South African cities of Durban and Pietermaritzburg. This year, more than 18,000 people completed the Comrades within its 12-hour cutoff, including a man dressed as a can of deodorant to raise money for charity, and a woman who jumped rope during the entire route. First organized in 1921, the Comrades is, by a very wide margin, the largest road race in the world, longer than a standard 26.2-mile marathon. That was written by Ryan Lenora Brown. And they say, have an idea for Our World? Please email ourworld@csps.com. If there is an important global story that the media missed, a trend that is driving the news where you live, or a story that uplifts, the Monitor will publish reader picks from time to time. And now for Reporters on the Job in the Christian Science Monitor Weekly. This is a map of the world with points indicated on it and then a paragraph about each one. The first one is from Newbury, Massachusetts, and is written by Melanie Stetson Freeman. After 44 years as a photojournalist, I am comfortable photographing almost anything except sports. I do okay with athletes who aren't moving around too much, you know, like golfers. Recently, I had the bright idea to do a photo spread on vintage baseball. My editor mentioned I should get some action shots, knowing that is not my forte. Getting those guys sitting on the bench waiting to bat? No problem. Shots of their old-timey uniforms? Easy peasy. But I missed a million action shots. One secret I picked up? To get a great shot, you need to anticipate where the action will happen. In baseball, that's usually on the bases. In the end, I got a couple. No one knows about all the ones I missed, except you. The next one is from Randolph, Massachusetts. It's written by Kendra Norden Beto. It can be hard to know where to start a story. As I interviewed historian and tailor Henry Cook for an article about recreating 18th century clothing, every anecdote seemed to meander through countless details. It was all interesting, but how should I lead readers through the many nooks and crannies of social history? Sometimes it's daunting to transform pages of research and reporting into an effortless narrative. Later, while reviewing the transcript of the interview, I noticed a detail I had missed. A passing mention of the coat button that inspired Mr. Cook to recreate a soldier's uniform and establish a historical regiment, still in operation 50 years later. It was just the detail I needed, and I was able to stitch together the rest. And our next one is from Oaxaca, Mexico, and it's written by Whitney Ulick. Most people are used to the stress of getting to the airport, but in Oaxaca in early June, on assignment for a story on cocoa production, photographer Alfredo Sosa and I had to navigate our way out. Large protests by a powerful teachers' union were blocking the gates to the airport so that no taxis or cars could enter. Teachers seeking a salary bump in the overturning of a 2007 pension law sat under sunshades and in camping chairs just outside the airport entrance. Others were positioned at a nearby intersection, tangling traffic. Despite the initial confusion, the energy of the protest was upbeat, and it shone a light on Oaxaca's proud reputation for being a bastion of Mexico's social movements. And the last one here is from London. It's written by Scott Peterson. An Iranian I have known for years messaged me soon after U.S.-Israeli attacks on Iran began in February. He could hear the jets, drones, and explosions from his home on Qeshem, an island off the southern coast of Iran, in the Strait of Hormuz. Then, when Iran cut off the internet, his messages stopped for weeks. When he finally emerged, we exchanged messages and news, which I wrote about in an online piece in June. He described how the war had hammered his community, shuttering some 60 cafes and guest houses on this tourist island and killing two of his friends. After more U.S. strikes, he decided to move back to the relative safety of mainland Iran. He loaded up his belongings, gave thanks for his 9 years there, and left his home, now a battle zone. And now for the explainer in the Christian Science Monitor Weekly. And it's entitled, Quantum Computing Promises New Technological Possibilities. How close are they? The U.S. and China are racing to develop computers based on the properties of quantum physics, with implications for science and security. This is written by Donald Coe, who is a staff writer. After fundamentally changing science more than a century ago, modern physics may be about to revolutionize the world of computers, with implications for everything from the speed of doing complex research to nations' vulnerability to cyberattack. Billions of dollars are pouring into quantum computing, a budding field that relies on the sometimes surprising behavior of some atomic particles to process information. The White House has recognized the potential for quantum computing. President Donald Trump, in late June, signed executive orders pushing for the creation of a quantum computer capable of scientific research, use of quantum science by the military, and protections for government computers against quantum cyber attacks by U.S. rivals. If a technological breakthrough comes, wide-ranging implications will likely follow. Quantum computing poses potential benefits for the academic and business worlds, but also raises cybersecurity concerns, as it could be used to crack security codes that protect computers from hacking. It might still take years for current quantum computers to reach an adequate level of development. However, more capital investment and assistance from artificial intelligence have accelerated development. Quantum technology is a really exciting area. It has the potential for major advances, says Stephen Olmschenk, an associate professor at Denison University in Granville, Ohio, who researches atomic physics and quantum information. The path that it takes to get there is not completely clear or how long those things will take, but I think we are definitely on the path to realizing that future. What follows is a question and answer piece. Question, what are quantum computers? Answer, hailed as technology that can compute what's currently impossible, quantum computers are a variation of computers used today. At their core is a quantum processing unit, or QPU, their version of a classical computer's central processing unit. A classical computer stores information as bits, which are either ones or zeros. Quantum computers store information as qubits, which can be ones, zeros, or a combination of both at the same time, called superposition. With superposition, qubits can exist in multiple states at the same time. One can think of it as similar to a coin flip. In our everyday world, when someone flips a coin, it must land on heads or tails. But if this coin were in a state of superposition, the result would be a combination of probabilities that the coin is heads or tails. It wouldn't be just one or the other. This ability of qubits to have multiple states could allow a quantum computer to yield a range of solutions all at once, while a classical computer has to go through each calculation one by one. Outputs in quantum computers also rely on what's known as quantum entanglement, which causes the condition of one qubit to depend on that of another. For instance, if two qubits are entangled and one of them is revealed as heads in the coin toss analogy, we would know the outcome of the other qubit as tails, even before it is revealed. This helps quantum computers explore many possibilities or possible solutions to a problem much more efficiently than classical computers. Creating and maintaining states of superposition and entanglement are the main engineering challenges behind building these computers, as qubits operate on subatomic levels. But once these challenges are overcome, harnessing a network of qubits can yield stunning numbers of outcomes. With 80 qubits linked together, a QPU could do more calculations at once than there are grains of sand on Earth. Question: where does current technology stand? Answer: dozens of companies, including IBM, Google Quantum AI, IonQ and Quantinuum have already created quantum computers, but so far none clearly leads in development. There is also more than one way to create quantum computers. Each company uses different elementary particles or methodologies to build these computers, or QPUs, so it is unclear what form future quantum computers might take. Currently, the most advanced quantum computers use anywhere from hundreds of qubits to the low thousands. These machines are delicate and prone to faults. Still, with clever coding, even faulty qubits can be optimized to create a high-performance system. We call that quantum error correction, says Niklas Mueller, an assistant professor and researcher at the University of New Mexico in Albuquerque. That is currently the big frontier. AI models might accelerate the development of quantum computing. They are especially useful for assisting with quantum error correction because AI can help code and pinpoint errors within noisy QPUs much faster than traditional methods. While significant strides have been made, these computers have yet to sufficiently demonstrate full quantum advantage, the ability to deliver savings in resources or achieve higher accuracy compared with classical computing methods. And the final question, what are quantum computing's potential uses? And the final answer, although quantum computing is unlikely to ever fully replace current technology, its implications are varied. Quantum computing could have significant uses in areas such as chemistry and materials science. According to global technology and consulting company IBM, quantum computing is especially helpful in modeling physical systems and discovering patterns and structures and data that might otherwise be missed. That could be useful in sectors from biology to finance. Quantum computing could also be used to optimize supply chains, as it could find efficiencies by sifting quickly through thousands of pathways. But quantum computing could also pose security risks to modern encryption systems. In 1994, mathematicians Peter Shor developed Shor's algorithm, a method that could be used by quantum computers to crack RSA encryption, which secures much of today's online communication. While classical computers would take millions of years to crack a frequently used RSA encryption, quantum computers could do so in just days. To counter this, the United States has spearheaded a post-quantum cryptography initiative, which led to the development of new encryption algorithms expected to be released as standards for civilian and defense networks by 2027. Various parties see quantum computing's potential as evidenced by a recent $10 billion commitment by IBM. The consulting firm McKinsey & Company has predicted the industry will be worth as much as $1.3 trillion by 2035. As with AI and other technology, China and the U.S. are rivals in that development race. China has recently focused more investment in quantum computing and designed the world's first dual-core atomic quantum computer. The Trump administration committed $2 billion to 9 quantum computing firms, which included equity investments through the Commerce Department in late May. Mr. Trump's executive orders in June to accelerate the sector, too, attempt to position the U.S. ahead of China. These computers, however powerful, will likely solve different problems than classical computers solve, Dr. Mueller says. Quantum computing doesn't mean, okay, I'm upgrading my laptop now to a quantum laptop, and you just start to surf the internet, he says. We're solving different problems with quantum computers, and probably some problems that we don't even dare to try to solve right now. And now we're in the home forum of the Christian Science Monitor Weekly, and there's one article, and here it is. On track to ride Amtrak's quiet car. For this traveler, a frantic sprint for a seat leads to a humorous breach of conduct. This is written by Eric Green. There we were, my wife and I, in the middle of a bustling new Monihan train hall, part of the New York City Penn Station complex. We were searching for an advanced clue about which track our Amtrak train would be departing from. It was like the last part of that TV game show, The Price is Right, where you needed to guess which box had the best prices. The reason for this monumental decision? I was determined that we line up first to beat the competition to board Amtrak's specially designated quiet car. It is said to have achieved iconic status among the world's passenger train riding population, seeking refuge from the cacophony of modern-day life. In the quiet car, which Amtrak started in 2001, conversations, cell phones, and the playing of music are strictly prohibited. The space is hushed if it's a public library or a church during silent prayer. You could call me the quiet czar, the gatekeeper, if you will, who, if circumstances warrant, always wants to help the folks at Amtrak ensure that the quiet car lives up to its name. That its passengers really must obey the rules, or there could be trouble. I became a quiet car commissar based on previous Amtrak trips, listening for 3 hours and 45 minutes to cell phone conversations, the chitter-chatter between passengers from New York to Washington. Not that people shouldn't ever be allowed to talk, but in the quiet car, Amtrak conductors use a stern, no-nonsense tone when they suggest, "If you want to talk, move to another car." A few moments later, if the disturbance continues, they'll repeat the warning, and by the conductor's rather intimidating intonation, you wouldn't want to know what they do with anyone who violates the rule. Philosophers view staying quiet as a powerful tool for achieving peace and personal growth. By obeying the quiet rule in the quiet car, could passengers feel more calm? Or would they depart the train feeling stoic for having been forced to not say anything for so long? They certainly could feel more at peace not having to listen to other people's loud conversations. Who knows, that could translate into the passengers becoming almost speechless about how good they feel about themselves and the world. Amtrak has 21 tracks at this New York station for arrivals and departures. You can only take a wild guess about which track to choose from before boarding crunch time. On this particular morning, I was torn between choosing track 13 or 14 based on where the previous Amtrak trains had departed for Washington. My wife pointed out that a woman with several badges swinging from her neck looked like an official who could help. Rather than standing in the dark, why not ask her to shed a little light on the situation? She looked hassled. Not wanting to make her job more difficult, I approached trying to act cool and collected. At 45 minutes before our train was scheduled to leave, she advised it was too early to know the track number. But she was very willing to help. "Stick close by," she said, "and when the time came, she'd tell us where to go." People suddenly materialized from all parts of the train hall. After our Amtrak official kindly directed us to track 5, passengers heading for Washington raced to line up behind us. It's called the bandwagon effect, or herd mentality. They must have figured we knew something they didn't. Then the gate opened. It was a free-for-all race to the quiet car. If we hadn't been in such a hurry, we would have asked our Amtrak friend for her real name to give her 10 out of 10, a 10 out of 10 customer rating satisfaction. As our train was about to leave the station, my wife congratulated me for successfully claiming our seats aboard the quiet car. "I know how much this means to you," she said. I thought she sounded a little sarcastic, implying that I might prefer living in a tyrannical police state. Not letting the comment bother me, I blurted out, "If it hadn't been for that nice lady from Amtrak, who knows what would have happened?" Right then, a fellow sitting across the aisle, who had somehow beaten us in the race to the quiet car, gave me a disapproving stare. He put a finger to his lips and whispered, "Shh." I nodded. You had to admire this guy. Maybe he was even more zealous than I was about the rules of the railroad. If conversing hadn't been absolutely prohibited, I would have apologized. "My bad," vowing to never again breach the quiet car code of silence. And finally, we get to the editorials in the Christian Science Monitor Weekly. Here's the first one. Living better, not just longer. In an era of information overload, fresh news and concepts can be obscured by slop. But eventually, thought-expanding data and perspectives rise to the surface and into wider public attention. This is the case with a Yale University study on aging in America published in an academic journal in early March. The findings of Aging Redefined, gaining media attention last month, defy and can help redefine long-held and limiting views about the older demographic. Collecting data on some 11,000 participants over a 12-year period, the researchers found that nearly half of American adults aged 65 or older become physically stronger, mentally more acute, or both. If this finding was extrapolated to the entire U.S. population, it would suggest that more than 26 million older persons are experiencing such improvement, the study's authors noted. A key contributing factor to these enhanced abilities? An outlook that counters traditional age beliefs, ingrained theories that equate growing older with growing less capable. Those who held positive expectations of what future years might bring showed better life outcomes. Most people are thinking about aging all wrong, Washington Post columnist Eliana S. Wynn wrote in June. People need to know that improvement in later life is a common experience. Becca Levy, one of the study's main authors, has previously noted that age stereotypes are absorbed from culture, such as advertisements and social media. By the same token, new information and messaging can help modify or entirely erase such limiting perceptions. And in societies where the share of older citizens is expanding, breaking out of ageist views and modes of thought can be a boon. As the Yale University News Service reported, the authors hope to find their findings will reverse the popular perception that continuous decline is inevitable. More than a century ago, the founder of the Monitor, Mary Baker Eddy, encouraged a similar shift in thought. Instead of measuring or outlining life and its possibilities by solar years, she urged, let us then shape our views of existence into loveliness, freshness, and continuity, rather than into age and blight. Our next editorial is entitled, Hong Kong Mirrors China's Challenges on Trust. Each July marks the anniversary of the end of British rule, not just in the United States, but also halfway around the world, in the Asian territory of Hong Kong. Under the 1997 One Country, Two Systems handover, Hong Kong was to exist as a special region, maintaining a wide range of political freedoms. And many, if not most, Hong Kongers want to hold on to their traditions of democracy and debate. But after several years of tighter control by China's authoritarian government, Hong Kongers are joining forces online with Chinese on the mainland and around the world to protect freedom of thought and speech. China has imposed a sweeping national security law and forcefully put down widespread protests. This year, it sentenced media activist Jimmy Lai to 20 years in prison and arrested owners of two independent bookstores for carrying seditious publications, such as a biography of Mr. Lai and George Orwell's 1984. Meanwhile, the territory's Beijing-backed leader is seeking to burnish the image of the ruling party. He has kicked off a campaign to enhance Hong Kongers' understanding of the significant accomplishments of the ruling party. Innovating for freer expression. The combination of heavy-handed security tactics and infowars hints at Beijing's concerns about dissent. China spends about $200 billion a year on stability maintenance, or monitoring of its citizens. But even with artificial intelligence tools, there are limits to what it can do. Between January and April this year, the online China Dissent Monitor documented 1,396 protests. Last August, in the city of Chongqing, large-scale political slogans were projected onto a building. Freedom is not something bestowed. We must fight to reclaim it, one said. The ingenuity of human expression can still outpace the machine, according to a 2026 report by the Carnegie Endowment for International Peace. Chinese citizens on Western platforms are shifting from homophones and wordplay to plain language, the report noted. Doing so limits the regime's ability to harvest more data to train its censorship AI system. One social media account operated by Italy-based exile Li Ying is a special concern to Beijing. Its 2 million followers in China regularly feed it fact-checked, uncensored images and videos of daily life through encrypted channels. My work is about bringing to light the voices of ordinary people, Mr. Li told the Financial Times in May. The point of my work is to build trust, and for the government that often exercises power by sowing division and distrust among its people, I suppose, that is dangerous, he concluded. Well, by looking at the old clock on the wall, I can see that we are at the conclusion of this week's Christian Science Monitor weekly program. This is your Sun Sounds of Arizona volunteer broadcaster, Roy Weinberg. Thank you for joining me this week, and stay tuned to Sun Sounds of Arizona.
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I'm your reader, Jason Lee, with the audio reading service at the Allen County Public Library in Fort Wayne, Indiana. Today I will be reading from TheOnion.com, copyright 2026, The Onion. Hostess discontinues physical Twinkies. There's a photo of a box of Twinkies. Published July 6, 2026, Orrville, Ohio. Stressing that the change in the product line was a necessary adjustment to keep a pace in the digital age, snack food manufacturer Hostess announced Monday that it would discontinue physical Twinkies. Quote, while we know fans have been collecting Twinkies for years, we believe that online-only snack cakes will help reduce physical clutter and allow for faster cream consumption without all the lengthy installations and updates, said Hostess General Manager Judd Freitag, adding that only 3% of the brand's current customer base still purchases tangible sponge cakes. Quote, now instead of driving all the way to the store and picking out a box from the shelf, Hostess fans can just do a brief 200-gigabyte download from the comfort of their home and start snack time whenever they want. While this decision may seem unpopular, I believe we are merely ahead of the curve and the baking industry will be fully online by 2029. Freitag added that the company reserved the right to revoke the license of any purchased Twinkies at any time. Study. Average woman prefers partner who is member of ZZ Top. Most women are looking for relationships with men in the famed Texas band. There's a photograph of Billy Gibbons and Elwood Francis of ZZ Top. Published July 7, 2026, Houston. A new study published Thursday by researchers at the University of Houston revealed that the average American woman vastly prefers a romantic partner who is a member of ZZ Top. Quote, while emotional intelligence and a sense of humor factor into their decision-making, heterosexual women are still largely judging men based on their possession of a foot-long beard, a Stetson hat, and an ability to solo on stage to LaGrange, Give Me All Your Lovin', and Legs, lead researcher Christoph Borgen said of the study, which surveyed over 15,000 women and found that the single most determinative factor in their dating choices was whether a man drives around in a vintage Ford hot rod, wears rhinestone jackets, and, most crucially, has spent years in the blues rock group ZZ Top. Quote, these findings hold true regardless of the race, age, or religious background. Most women simply want to settle down with someone who regularly plays a spinnable fuzzy guitar. The study concluded the greatest difficulty facing modern women in the dating pool is knowing how to determine whether the man they are courting is Billy Gibbons, Frank Beard, or Elwood Francis beneath the iconic sunglasses and matching leather jackets. TJ Maxx adds meat. Shoppers can now scour bargain bins for marked down beef, pork, and more. Published July 8, 2026, Framingham, Massachusetts. In an effort to provide customers with an ever wider variety of merchandise at steep discounts, executives at TJ Maxx announced Tuesday that the off-price retail chain had begun selling meat in all of its stores. Visits to multiple TJ Maxx locations confirmed that alongside their usual offerings of clothing, footwear, and home decor, the aisles of the bargain store were now filled with plastic-wrapped foam trays of ground chuck, boneless chicken breast, and sliced bacon. Speaking to reporters, company leaders spoke of a future in which the words high-quality discount meat would be synonymous with the name TJ Maxx. Quote, TJ Maxx is now sourcing surplus meat products from some of the finest brands in the country and passing the savings on to our loyal customers, said the department store CEO Ernie Herman, who noted that patrons could expect to find overstocked meat from name brand suppliers in addition to items with minor defects, like irregular burger patties and bags of uncooked shrimp slightly past their expiration date. Quote, you might have to do a little digging to find the meat you're looking for, but that's kind of the treasure hunting TJ Maxx shoppers love. Our inventory will change with the season. In winter, there'll be beef stew chunks for sale in the checkout lane, and at Thanksgiving, we'll have frozen turkeys thawing on the shelves, he said. But the one thing we'll always offer is grocery store meat counter quality at outlet mall prices. At a suburban Indiana location, customers told reporters they were thrilled by the addition, with many bypassing racks of women's swimwear and embroidered throw pillows to dig through wire bins labeled Summertime Lunch Meat and We Love Poultry to the Max. Shoppers appeared excited as they held up loose chicken tenders they found hidden underneath a pile of extra-large T-shirts, as well as links of bratwurst they discovered draped over a sale rack of belts and ties. Quote, I picked up 4 hot dogs on clearance, including one with an Oscar Mayer sticker on it. And over in the activewear section,
I found a half pound of olive loaf for $2.99 stuffed inside a running shoe.

38-year-old customer Jennifer D'Amico as she pulled a package of Hillshire Farm sliced turkey off a shelf where it had been placed next to an Alessia Bianchi handbag. Quote, "I just came to TJ Maxx hoping to buy a sundress and a hot wing platter, but I'm leaving with the kind of meat I thought you could only get at specialty butcher shops." D'Amico grew visibly enthused as she reached into a bin and pulled out an assorted bundle of unwrapped salami, 4 Purdue chicken thighs, a hunk of pork shoulder, and 1 Adidas flip-flop, all held together with a rubber band. The self-described die-hard Maxinista estimated that all these items together, which the store had priced at $30, would cost $100 or more at Neiman Marcus. Another shopper, 42-year-old David Sorensen, proudly showed reporters a Smithfield hardwood smoked ham that he had spotted partially covered by a discarded bathrobe. Quote, "This is the kind of treasure you can only find at TJ Maxx," said Sorensen, adding that while the ham was, quote, "a little warmer than you might find at the supermarket, it was still one of his best finds ever at the discount store." Quote, "Smithfield is one of the top ham brands out there right now. So if someone sees me eating this, they're going to assume it must have cost a fortune. I can't wait to tell them I discovered it by pure chance at TJ Maxx." At press time, a fight had reportedly broken out among eager customers at a Denver-area TJ Maxx after an employee dumped a box filled with jean jackets and raw Italian sausage onto the floor of the store's denim section. NASA discovers concerning lump on Mars. Space agency to run a few tests on irregular growth. There's a photograph of Mars with a lump. Published July 9, 2026, Pasadena, California. In an unsettling discovery that scientists describe as a, quote, potential cause for alarm, NASA officials confirmed Monday that they had found a concerning lump on Mars. Quote, "It's a large, unmovable mass on Mars that appears firm to the touch with jagged edges," said astrobiologist Bryce Vardon, noting the location of the growth on the underside of the planet, which he stated often goes unchecked. "It's likely a benign buildup of sediment, which is extremely common for a celestial body of that age. Quote, however, it's better to be safe than sorry, especially given the red planet's long history of direct sun exposure," he added. "That spot on Jupiter ended up being nothing, but you never know." Vardon added that he would be able to find out more in a few decades when NASA was able to obtain samples from the Perseverance rover and get them over to the lab for examination. Italy issues travel ban on Italian Americans, nation to deport all U.S. citizens who mention their Italian heritage. Published July 10, 2026, Rome. Calling the emergency order a direct response to, quote, an imminent national threat, Italian Prime Minister Giorgia Meloni issued a travel ban Wednesday restricting the entry of Italian Americans into the country. Quote, effective immediately, the Italian Republic will no longer allow Italian Americans who believe themselves to be our paisanos to set foot on our land, Meloni said of the blanket policy passed unanimously by Parliament, which would close the European state's borders to any U.S. resident claiming to have as little as 1/8 Italian blood. Quote, we have tried to negotiate with them, but they refuse to acknowledge that their 100% Italian t-shirts mean nothing if they do not live here or speak the language. Therefore, we had no choice but to bar all second-generation grandchildren with nanas from Abruzzo, as well as nullify all visas previously issued to travelers with Sicilian heritage who become angry when people call them Italian. Meloni's order requires that any Italian-American who tries to gain entry to the country be diverted to Ireland, Poland, or wherever the other side of their family is from. National Opera lays off 200 phantoms. There's a photograph of a Phantom of the Opera with a box of his stuff. Published July 9, 2026, Washington. Aiming to cut costs after a poor fiscal quarter, Washington National Opera director Timothy O'Leary announced plans Monday to lay off 200 phantoms effective immediately. Quote, in these difficult times, we can no longer afford to keep all the ghastly, mysterious men who haunt our catacombs on this organization's payroll, said O'Leary, who expressed regret that the personnel reduction was happening at a time when job openings for egomaniacal opera ghouls were at a historic low. Quote, as much as we appreciate the contributions of these disfigured geniuses, the strain placed upon our balance sheet by rising insurance premiums for phantoms who scramble around on catwalks, as well as the cost of their masks and the candelabras needed to decorate vast and ornate subterranean lairs, has left us with no other choice. And while no one doubts the passion of these phantoms, their increased acts of violence and terrorism on our productions have also created a toxic work environment. O'Leary added that with fewer phantoms on staff,
his organization hoped to finally prevent a chandelier from crashing to the ground during every performance. All the features of Meta's AI glasses. There's a photograph of Mark Zuckerberg trying on some Meta glasses, published July 10th, 2026. Tech giant Meta continues to push its AI smart glasses, including with a new ad campaign featuring Kylie Jenner. Here are all the features of the wearable device. Hands-free doxing. 70-plus styles to suit everyone from laid-back perverts to active predators. Auto-stare mode to stare at things for you. AI therapy chat for parsing what drove you to buy this. Certain beating every time wearer says, "Hey, Meta," in public. Hourly giraffe facts. Identifies ugliest friend and replaces face with today's DraftKings betting picks. More than enough battery life to last until you're thrown out of Lululemon's women's section. Administer small shock every time user looks away from targeted advertisements. Easily fits in any garbage can. Neil the seal killed in shootout with authorities. There's a photograph of a giant lion seal. I'm assuming it's Neil. Published July 10, 2026, Seven Mile Beach, Australia. In a shocking and violent scene that left the local marine mammal dead and dozens of others injured, Neil the seal was reportedly killed in a shootout Friday with authorities in Tasmania. According to eyewitnesses, the 5-year-old southern elephant seal emerged from Tiger Head Bay early in the morning, toting what appeared to be an AK-47, flopped straight toward a heavily armored police vehicle parked near the beach, and began firing. Law enforcement officials confirmed that officers exchanged more than 600 rounds of gunfire with a 2,200-pound Neil, who bellowed ceaselessly as he ducked behind a traffic cone for cover and struggled to pull the pin from a hand grenade with his unwieldy flippers. At press time, a postmortem toxicology report had found high levels of amphetamines in Neil the Seal's system. Time for a look at local news. City's beautification initiative hamstrung by commitment to local artists. Officials say it's too late to bring in professionals now. There's a photograph of a local art piece. According to project leaders, just one recognizable statue of a person everyone likes would go a long way. Published July 6, 2026, Bloomington, Illinois. Amid a campaign aimed at improving the aesthetics of previously neglected public spaces, the team behind a new beautification initiative admitted Thursday to feeling impeded by the city's commitment to using only local artists. Quote, "Seeing the quality of some of these pieces, I'm beginning to worry that we vastly overestimated the amount of artistic talent here in Bloomington," said project coordinator Tim Mackey, examining a sculpture that consisted of a single bent piece of scrap metal and had been funded through a $25,000 capital improvement grant. Quote, "I'm pretty sure when the mayor promised residents a revitalized arts district, he didn't mean a couple of wonky fish sculptures haphazardly nailed to a tree by the guy who runs the coffee shop. Don't get me wrong, I'm happy the government is finally investing in public art. But Jesus fucking Christ, what is going on with the murals? Why are the noses so small and weird? And is that supposed to be John Lennon? For fuck's sake, it looks like Charles Manson." Mackey was later overheard telling the local press that all of the new artwork downtown had been created by neighborhood children. Yak hopes they never stop making grass. There's a photograph of, you guessed it, a yak. Published July 8, 2026, Bonglung, Nepal. Claiming he could eat the stuff every day and still not get tired of it, local yak Henry Cunningham expressed his sincere hope Tuesday that they never stop making grass. Quote, "Man, after a long day on the plateau, nothing hits the spot like a big mouthful of grass," said Cunningham, adding that just thinking about grass's unbeatable taste and satisfying texture was making his mouth water. Quote, "I love getting up in the morning to fill my tank with that first perfect helping of the old grassoline. I could finish a whole damn field myself if I wasn't careful. Family's the same way. We're real grass fanatics around here. Now, shrubs you can keep. Never did scratch the itch for me, personally. But some grass, maybe a little dew on it, some kind of herb on the side. Brother, good night. That's living. Hell, I might like it better than rutting." At press time, witnesses overheard Cunningham let out a quiet, "Hell yeah," after discovering he had a big patch of grass left over from lunch. Here's a pictograph. Why is Dad pulling the car over? For families looking to explore the nation's most iconic destinations, road trips are a classic summer tradition, but they aren't always without incident. Here's why American dads are pulling the car over. 9%. To safely rifle through cassettes for Emerson, Lake, and Palmer's Torkus.
16%, reapplying SPF in window leaning arm. 13%, needs to exchange insurance info with Deer. 20%, to get some rest by letting the dog drive for a while. 8%, seasickness. 5%, testing out cars pulling over capabilities. 12%, kids won't stop shooting each other. 6%, GPS voice made. 11%, throwing self into Grand Canyon. And now for the world of entertainment. Hungover Antiques Roadshow expert pulls another appraisal out of her ass. Delaney rubbed her temples and mumbled some bullshit about inlays. Published July 6, 2026, Indianapolis. Saying whatever she had to say to get through the PBS shoot as quickly as possible, Hungover Antiques Roadshow expert Katrina Delaney reportedly pulled another appraisal out of her ass Wednesday morning. Quote, yeah, you can tell from the Baroque cornices that it's probably from the Ming Dynasty, the 48-year-old decorative art specialist said of the century-old cigar humidor she barely bothered to glance at, wincing as the man who had brought her the object exclaimed, wow, that's incredible, a little too loudly. Quote, I especially admire the Edwardian neoclassic patina. Yes, it's remarkably, let's see, how do I put this, brown piece, even after all these years. I put its value somewhere between $500 and $5,000. Now, did your grandmother happen to have any Tylenol in her attic? I'd love to appraise some of that. The flustered appraiser went on to claim that the large glob of egg and cheese that had just slipped out of her breakfast sandwich and landed smack dab on the center of an 18th century oil painting had only made it more valuable. Brood of Disney child stars emerges from ground. After years beneath the earth, talented teens are ready for casting. There's a photograph of about 9 kids climbing out of a hole in the ground. Published July 6, 2026, Burbank, California. Tunneling upward out of the darkness where they had lain in wait for 13 years, the latest brood of Disney child stars reportedly emerged from the ground Monday, filling the air with their mindless droning. Thousands of spunky young actors, part of the child performer population known as Brood D, were spotted bursting out of the soil en masse within the 51-acre Walt Disney Studios campus, where they wriggled through the grass on their bellies in search of a vertical surface to climb up and cling to. Ear-splitting screeches were heard as the child stars frantically delivered lines from yet-to-exist scripts about surfers who were secretly werewolves, preteen mayors who could speak to animals, and triplets separated at birth and suddenly reunited at the same hip-hop boarding school. Quote, these small but loud creatures are part of a natural phenomenon unique to the west coast of the United States and parts of Florida, said Hollywood biologist Alexa Rohani, who shouted to be heard over the din of the buzzing child stars as she explained that members of the Disney brood were easy to identify based on their bright eyes, fresh faces, and colorful exoskeletons. Quote, Miley Cyrus, Britney Spears, Selena Gomez, Zac Efron, Sabrina Carpenter, Ryan Gosling, Olivia Rodrigo, nearly all of the most recognizable Disney stars started out burrowed deep down in the dirt, feeding on nutrients from roots of plants. Droves of child stars were seen hanging off the sides of palm trees, sound stages, and the studio lot water tower as they prepared to molt for screen tests and audition season. Employees and visitors covered their ears at the sound of the maddening racket, some running into the building with their bags held protectively in front of their faces to keep the swarming performers from smacking into them. Rohani attributed the Disney child stars' incredible noisiness to their unique anatomy, noting that they have special organs called timbals that allow just one of the organisms to produce upbeat, radio-friendly singles exploring themes such as staying true to yourself and being in the mood to dance at decibel levels comparable to that of a freight train. The biologist observed that while many people who encountered the brood considered them to be annoying or frightening, the talented youths were perfectly harmless. Quote, they're everywhere, said 54-year-old executive Susan Cassidy, who swatted at a group of child stars that were buzzing about their ability to juggle, do a backflip, and cry on command, skills they claim could perform simultaneously if a scene called for it. Quote, they're disgusting. I hate this time of year. I can't even get from my car to the front door without stepping on at least one multi-hyphenate. According to sources, the event was the largest to occur since the dual Nickelodeon-Disney emergence of 2010, which included then-child stars Ariana Grande and Zendaya. While both broods belonged to the genus Sing Dance Terra, the Nickelodeon brood could reportedly be differentiated by its more territorial and aggressive behavior, a distinct song, Nick, Nick, Nick, Nick, Nick, Nick, Nick,
Quote, yes, their numbers may look overwhelming at a glance, but it's important to remember that many of these Disney Child stars won't make it, falling prey to creepy dialogue coaches, overbearing stage moms, and even hungry animals before they ever get the chance to mate, Rahani said as a plucky blonde preteen wearing polka dot leggings and a hot pink denim vest was seized by the jaws of a passing golden doodle, causing its owner to shout, gross, Winston, drop it! It's the circle of life, Rahani added. NBC unveils interactive Chicago pop-up to promote procedural franchise. Published July 7, 2026, New York. Touting the temporary installation as a chance to get totally immersed in the network's popular dramas, NBC unveiled an interactive Chicago pop-up Tuesday to promote its procedural franchise. Quote, fans of Chicago Fire, Chicago PD, and Chicago Med finally have a chance to see the Midwestern city just as Dick Wolf imagined it, said NBC spokesperson Stephanie Ferris, adding that the 235-square-mile exhibit is open to the public from 9 a.m. to 5 p.m. at Rockefeller Center alongside a fully functional Lake Michigan. Quote, whether you want to take a real-life bus to work, eat a big sandwich, or drink beer in a bar just like your favorite fictional public servants do, this is the ultimate Chicago experience. To get the vision right, we collaborated with renowned 19th-century architects to construct multiple iconic Beaux-Arts landmarks, and then we chucked in a bunch of Polish people. Truly feels like Chicagoverse is an actual place, just like on your favorite shows. Ferris also explained that guests could pay an extra $100 to participate in the Chicago tradition of being hit by a car. Critics hail new Minions movie as a love letter to Minions. There's a photograph of three Minions. Published July 7, 2026, Los Angeles. In reviews that urge fans nostalgic for the hyperactive yellow creature's glory days to rush to their local theaters, critics across the nation are hailing the new Minions movie as a love letter to Minions. Quote, this is, first and foremost, a celebration of Minions, critic Roger Colgate wrote Tuesday of the latest installment in the Minions franchise, pointing out that the fans of the Minions would have plenty of visual references to feast their eyes on throughout the film, which includes hundreds of shots of Minions. Quote, we know by the way director and voice actor Pierre Coffin depicts his characters that he has a deep love and respect for the Minions that only someone who really understands the history and legacy of Minions could achieve. For those of us who appreciate the drama and glamour of the Minions, Minions and Monsters is a Minion-filled delight. Colgate went on to note that eagle-eyed viewers might notice that even the film's title is an homage to Minions. History of Boy Bands, published July 8, 2026. BTS is back and embarking on a massive world tour. In honor of the K-pop group, The Onion takes a look at the history of boy bands. 1294, King Philip IV figures it'd be funny to make all the eunuchs sing. 1945, 1,600 Nazi boy band scientists brought to the U.S. to counter Soviet pop development. 1964, the Beatles make your mom feel something beautiful and strange within herself that she will never feel again, but will spend the rest of her life chasing. 1972, the Osmonds top the charts with Do Your Homework or You'll Go to Hell. 1973, Supreme Court rules that women can enjoy music. 1981, record executives introduced new collateralized boy obligation, CBO, to bundle riskier adolescents with blue-chip youths, creating the monitored boy band. 1989, East Berliners begin frantically tearing down the Berlin Wall in an effort to kiss new kids on the block. 1994, the Spice Girls become the first female boy band. 1998, Nick Carter totally makes eye contact with us during the chorus of As Long As You Love Me. 1999, your sister receives a visit from the authorities to discuss her increasingly unhinged letters to Hanson. 2003, genre nearly implodes following a global shortage of LA Looks hair gel. 2008, Scooter Braun discovers one-member boy band Justin Bieber. 2015, Zayn Malik leaves One Direction after getting dream job working as BuzzFeed social media manager. 2019, Bye Bye Bye suddenly stuck in head again out of nowhere. 2023, Gen Z coworker claims she's never heard of Boys to Men. 2041, 43-year-old Jungkook pulls something in his back during Iowa State Fair performance. 2054, you finally marry Harry Styles. Love Island contestant under fire after newly surfaced photos show him wearing shirt. There's a photograph of some dude with a backwards hat wearing a shirt.
published July 9, 2026, Mamanuka Islands, Fiji. In a revelation that prompted widespread calls for producers to remove him from the reality show's villa, Love Island USA contestant Bryce Detloff reportedly found himself under fire Thursday after newly surfaced photos showed the cast member wearing a shirt. Quote, "This is a total betrayal of viewers," fan Kayla Robinson said of the shocking Instagram photo internet sleuths dug up from 2019, adding that the then 23-year-old Detloff had exhibited a disturbing lack of judgment by posting in a polyester crew neck. Quote, "How am I supposed to get caught up in this season's romance when I know that Bryce was once clothed? The casting directors really dropped the ball on the vetting process here. They should have done their due diligence to confirm that every male contestant has been shirtless for the entirety of their years on Earth." At press time, a fully nude Detloff had posted a video to his social channels asserting that the old photo in no way represented the hunk of a man he is today. What to know about the live-action Moana? It's a photograph of the woman that plays Moana in the movie. Published July 9, 2026. Disney's live-action remake of Moana comes to theaters this weekend, a decade after the original animated film was released. The Onion shares everything you need to know about the movie. Who is the target audience? Nostalgic 12-year-olds hoping to relive their childhood. Who is the villain? The looming threat of a live-action Frozen. What was the process for transforming Dwayne Johnson into the character Maui? A grueling 5-second wig application. How long is Moana? It's about the length of the movie Moana. Are there any new songs? Lin-Manuel Miranda provided a new song called "Call Me Mr. Secretary, Put Me on the 10" that was cut from Hamilton. Now that Disney's created so many live-action remakes, what's left? Melody Time, that thing where Donald Duck learns about math, and the opening credits to Honey, I Shrunk the Kids. Why are fans calling the original better? They say Dwayne Johnson's emotional range is best captured without his actual face. What did the film cost? The beautiful, unsullied memory of the original. Well, that's all the time we have for today. This was Jason Lee with The Onion. I hope you have enjoyed today's reading from the audio reading service at the Allen County Public Library.

0: The Onion is a parody of news and commentary and contains material that some people may find offensive, so listener discretion is advised.
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3: The following program may contain language, content, or subject matter that some people may find offensive. 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
4: Hi everyone, I'm Sriram. I'm the co-founder and CEO of Luminade. We're building Lumen, and this is your assistive technology update.

0: and welcome to your assistive technology update, a weekly dose of information that keeps you up to date on the latest developments in the field of technology designed to assist individuals with disabilities and special needs. I'm your host, Josh Anderson, with the Endata Project at Easter Seals Crossroads in beautiful Indianapolis, Indiana. Welcome to episode 790 of Assistive Technology Update. It is scheduled to be released on July 17th, 2026. On today's show, we're excited to welcome Serum from Lumen on the show to talk all about it, and also welcome back our friends from Bridging Apps with an app worth mentioning. If you happen to have questions about assistive technology, we have Assistive Technology Frequently Asked Questions, or ATFAQ. The show is hosted by Brian Norton and features yours truly along with Belva Smith as we all talk about assistive technology with questions that come in from email, phone calls, and other means. We also don't always know the answer, so it's very important that we have listeners that can help us out with some of those questions, because while we like to think every once in a while that we may know everything, we're proven wrong almost daily on that one. So if you're looking for more podcasts to listen to, or if you have questions about assistive technology, make sure to check out Assistive Technology Frequently Asked Questions wherever you get your podcasts. Listeners, next up on the show, we're very excited to welcome back Ale Gonzalez from Bridging Apps with an app worth mentioning.
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0: Emails. We probably all have them in some capacity, whether it's for work, social communication, or maybe just somewhere to store the never-ending cavalcade of spam and ads. Email's a very useful and helpful means of communication. Our guest today is here to tell us about Lumen and how it is making email more accessible for individuals with different disabilities and needs, and I am interested to find out a whole lot more. Serum, welcome to the show.
2: Thank you so much for having me, Josh. Excited to be here.
0: Yeah, I am excited to get into talking about Lumen, but before we do that, could you tell our listeners a little bit about yourself?
2: Yeah, sure. Hi, everyone. I'm Sriram. I always like to start by saying that, you know, the first time I sort of saw a computer back in India when I was growing up there was when I was 13 years old. Mm-hmm. And ever since, I've kind of been in love with computers. I started by playing video games, and that's how I started my career designing video games. I later spent a bunch of time building AI products over the last decade, most notably my previous company, WhoThat, built AI products, and we eventually sold that business to a large education company. And I had the privilege of working with young children and building educational products for them that were at the intersection of AI and gaming, which was very exciting. We were also large partners with Disney, and we got to bring those Disney characters into the children's curriculum, which was a lot of fun. In parallel, I found out that my previously diagnosed myopia was actually a retinal condition called cone rod dystrophy. And that really changed my life, because something that I was so used to visually designing and looking at things and kind of comprehending things, it became a really large challenge. And as I was kind of thinking about what to build next, I couldn't think of anything better than to kind of try and build something that I could use myself that could also be beneficial to millions of other sufferers out there who may be losing their vision later in life. And that's the mission that we're on right now.
0: Nice. And you led me right straight into Lumen. So I guess you kind of told me where the idea came from. What is Lumen?
2: Lumen is a voice assistant that you can speak to, that speaks back to you, and you can also kind of get your work done. I'll definitely have a demo sometime later if this sounds a little ambiguous. But the whole idea with Lumen was, what if Siri or Alexa could do a lot more? We've all kind of been fascinated with these tools around us, but we've also all been frustrated about how limited they've been, right? Like, we use Siri to set an alarm or to set a reminder, or maybe if you're cooking something, you might want to have a timer, but that's pretty much been it. And the thought process was, what if we extended that interface so that you can actually do real world tasks like email just by listening and speaking instead of reading and writing? That was the whole inception point of Lumen.
0: Excellent, excellent. Yeah, we'll definitely get into to kind of demonstrate it here in just a minute. But kind of before we do that, I guess, who could this assist? I know we talked a little bit about vision, but this could probably help folks with some other needs.
2: Absolutely, and you know, I started working on this just because as my central vision started becoming weaker, the first thing it impacted was my ability to comprehend text on the screen. And as a lot of us know, that most of the information within computers is text, whether it's emails, messages, documents, and the list goes on. And if you lose your ability to kind of read, you also lose your ability to work, to communicate. And it has an impact not only on your confidence, but really on your agency and independence. Things that you were able to kind of do by yourself had become so much more challenging. And I took that core motivation, and I also realized that voice had really become my friend, just like voice or speech tools had become my friend, just like a lot of other visually impaired people also think of voice as kind of a friend. And so I just started building this for myself. And very quickly, I realized that, especially for people within the visually impaired community who are losing their vision later in life, where you were used to doing something visually, and then that ability gets taken away for some reason, and then you have to learn a new skill. And while assistive technologies like screen readers are phenomenal, they are also quite challenging. They're not the fastest tools to learn.
0: Yeah.
2: It takes time. And I really stumbled, and you know, power to the ones who are able to kind of use it really well. But it wasn't for me. And so I started thinking about, how can we design tools that feel incredibly natural, so you don't need to learn it? You don't need to go to a training or read a documentation to learn it. And as we started designing that, we started realizing that there were a lot of other communities who also found it to be very valuable, starting with ADHD and dyslexia. We have a lot of neurodivergent users within our waitlist. We have elders who may not necessarily have a visual impairment, but they just find technology to be incredibly challenging, and they just want something easy to use. We've also had paraplegic users who've been very interested in using our product. And so essentially anyone who does not want to stare at the screen or cannot look at a screen and comprehend content, but and find speaking and listening a much more intuitive interface, could benefit from our product.
0: Nice. And I think you probably just scared a ton of our listeners to find out that a computer programmer and an inventor and a founder found screen readers hard. So yeah, I think, but I will admit there is just such a learning curve, especially if you're used to doing something a certain way. So I love that there's a tool out there that is going to make things a little bit easier. Well, Zerms, right now is probably a perfect time. Could you give us kind of a demonstration of Lumen?
2: Absolutely. Let me just open it up.
0: Yeah, take your time.
3: Morning, Sriram.
2: Hey, Lumen. Can you please tell me what's new in my emails?
3: 7 new emails in your work inbox since yesterday evening. 1, Rahul Vora at Superhuman, sharing a batch of product updates. 2, Linear, with 11 unread notifications on Luminate. 3, your own note about gaps in Lumen email workflows.
2: Lumen, could you please turn your speaking speed to normal? You're speaking a little too fast right now.
3: Back to normal speed?
2: Yeah. Let's keep going.
3: Sure. Flyby surfaced were cool and superhuman, with product updates, linear with a pile of notifications, your note on gaps in Lumen email workflows, another self-thread with model comparisons, and an Upwork promo below that. Where do you want to start?
2: Tell me about the Upwork promo.
3: Sure, the promo's from Upwork. It's basically nudging you to use your referral link and try to get it working. So this looks like straightforward promotional email, not something that needs a reply. Archive it or hear the full thing?
2: Yeah, that makes sense. Please archive it.
3: Archived. Next up, Rahul at Superhuman sent a product update note with 6 smaller feature improvements. Want to hear it or skip?
2: Why don't you read it out to me? Maybe there's something interesting.
3: Sure. Rahul's saying Superhuman has a handful of smaller workflow updates aimed at speed and inbox flow. The main ones are quick reply for mobile notifications, reminder split inbox, hiding empty split inboxes, reordering split sections, syncing drafts with Gmail and Outlook, and faster AI drafting.
2: You know what? This does seem interesting. I don't have time right now. Could you please forward this email to Mikhail?
3: Draft for Mikhail. I've prepared the draft. Do you want to add a note or send it as is?
2: Just add a note saying, hey, I think you might find this interesting.
3: Draft for Mikhail. I wrote, hey, I think you might find this interesting. Ready to send?
2: Yep.
3: That's sent. Back in your inbox, the next one is Lumen.
2: I'll talk to you later. Could you please end the call right now?
3: Okay, ending the call now. Talk to you later.
2: Yep, Josh, that's the demo.
0: Very, very cool. So, yeah, it sounds just very intuitive. I mean, you were essentially, not to use the word assistant, but it sounded like you were just talking to an actual assistant, you know, giving you a kind of an overview of the emails, not getting into them completely unless you ask. So I like that it's really giving you a briefing, basically. Then you can dig in further. And I even like the way that it kind of told you, you know, with the one, not that it's spam, I don't remember exactly which word it used, but you know, this is kind of maybe something you don't really need to deal with or worry about. Do you want me to go ahead and archive it? So I love that it's even giving you that kind of information.
2: Yep, it learns from you, and it tries to its job is to, like, you know, emails are mostly, it's not something that we like look forward to, right? It's just a communication. It's not like, no one wakes up going, oh my God, I'm so excited about doing emails. And the job is, help me find things that I'm interested in. And if I have obligations where I have to respond to someone or I need to take care of something, let me be able to do that. And then, you know, there might be some newsletters that I might like to read, mm-hmm. but there's also a whole lot of spam that I may just want to like archive or get rid of. And Lumen tries to figure out what that means for you, which emails are you interested in, and it slowly tries to nudge you in that direction with the hope that, hey, I just want you to get through all of these things. And later, if you want to just spend time reading newsletters, that's great, but I don't want you to spend a lot of time going through it. And that's where it helps to get a summary and, you know, just take actions on it.
0: Yeah, no, and I like that. I'm sitting there thinking of you know, I get a lot of emails and it may need to go to another team member. I mean, I'm guessing it could probably almost guess, hey, this asks about such and such. Does that go to Nicole? Or do you want me to send that on to somebody else? Just as I continue to do it, it probably just gets smarter and will almost probably ask those questions kind of as they come up. Is that kind of correct? Am I getting that right?
2: Absolutely. Like, for example, I send, as you may imagine, I run a company, so I get a lot of invoices that I need to send to, you know, a finance email. And so it just knows right now where in my work inbox, if I get an email that generally has to be a receipt, the first thing it'll be like, hey, this looks like an email. Do you just want me to push it to finance? And so most of what I end up doing right now is just like, yes, no. And I just give it the approvals. And, you know, over time, it just gets smarter and smarter. And I have to speak less things, which mm-hmm. is fantastic because I don't want to have to keep explaining the same thing again and again. If you notice that I send a lot of these emails to someone, then just recommend that I do that. And I just say yes.
0: Yeah, exactly. Just kind of really streamlines the workflow as well as making it accessible at the same time.
2: Absolutely. Now, you know, it's not just that, you know, as someone who has low vision, it doesn't just help me because of that. But I find this to be such a great way to kind of get through my clutter, especially when I'm traveling. Because even when I did have my eyesight, you know, when you're walking down the street, as when I had my full eyesight, walking down the streets, you know, if you're like, and a lot of people kind of stare at their phone when they're walking down the street. It's not the most, it's not the safest thing to do.
4: Yes.
2: You could absolutely run into like a pole or something. And, you know, we don't recommend you do that. But with Lumen, you know, just have my AirPods on. And while I'm walking to work or if I'm walking to public transport, I just, you know, I just talk to it. And by the time I get to work, my emails are done.
4: Yeah.
2: And it's then I get to actually do real work.
4: Yeah.
2: Rather than just reply to emails.
4: Just reply
2: and
4: to emails.
2: It's been a great relief for me from that aspect.
4: Yeah, no, that's awesome. So, Jerome, in order to have Lumen work, what kind of system? Does it work in all emails, certain ones, or is there certain components or places that it would work?
2: So Lumen today is an iPhone app. We are currently in a beta process. We're working with hundreds of early users largely, you know, people with disabilities within the vision impairment and ADHD and dyslexic community. And that's what kind of gives us the confidence now that the product is kind of ready to go out. And so we'll be available on the iOS app stores pretty quickly. But we also intend to, because it's kind of a voice interface, it should sit on the device that you're kind of using the most. And so we will expand this to other platforms like Android or Windows or Mac in the future. Today, it works by connecting your Gmail account. So you get into the app, you just connect your Gmail account, and then it's just a single button that says call. That's it. So think about it like you're just giving access to it, and then you can call it. We've now added support for multiple accounts. So you can add, you know, people have a personal account and a work account, and, you know, people have two or three accounts generally. So now you can add up to four accounts within Lumen. And the next one that we're launching is support for Calendar and Outlook.
4: Oh, nice. Very nice. No, I can see how Calendar would be super helpful to be able to have that in there to either kind of, you know, move appointments over there, be able to check your schedule, move things around. I can see how that would be great.
2: And that way you can get a, you know, and we're very excited, as in you use this word briefing, and we're really excited about how Lumen could do that, right? So imagine first thing in the morning, you know, Lumen just, like a lot of other apps send you lots of push notifications. Lumen tries and sends you one. And the whole reason why it's trying sending you one is it's trying to say, just spend 10 minutes with me and you'll get your daily briefing done. Mm-hmm. And you don't have to keep coming and checking multiple times, and, you know, you can just get through it. And people use it during their commute. People use it during having breakfast. They use it while making breakfast because they don't have to touch their screen. And so we found all of these additional use cases that we never thought were even true. But once we add Calendar and multiple emails, you essentially start building towards this worldview of a real assistant who kind of calls you in the morning, and you don't have to pay this assistant thousands of dollars. You can call it in the morning, or it can call you in the morning, and you just get a structured briefing of, hey, here are things that matter to you. Here are the meetings. Here's how your day is looking like. By the way, you can also give it like your priorities. And so it can say, hey, you wanted to kind of work on these things, but I don't see any time on your calendar. So should I try and block some time for you to do your own work so that your calendar doesn't get hijacked? And it's the whole agenda here is, you know, everyone's trying to get in touch with you, whether it's important people or spams or newsletters, like everyone's trying to kind of take over your inbox. Lumen's trying to find what really matters so that you don't have to drown in that stuff and miss important things.
4: Yeah. Well, and I mean, for the population you're kind of making it for, I could see how this could help anybody, of course, but I know that's a complaint in some of the folks I've worked with who are blind or low vision, especially if they do get a lot of emails, because yeah, it's just such a cognitive load to go through all of these emails, have them all read to you, try to figure out which ones are important. So just being able to cut some of that down, especially kind of in that conversational way, has to be just a huge help.
2: Yeah, like who have we, you know, every person that I speak to, the first time, if I talk to them and they say, you know what, why email's not a problem, why is it a problem? And then I'm like, if you show me your inbox, I can just see that there are like 2,000 unread emails.
4: Yeah.
2: So I guess it's like, is there anything important that you've missed within that? I'm sure you have. I'm sure you've missed appointments or you've missed commitments, because stuff like important stuff just gets buried in a lot of, you know, stuff that you don't care about. And so, you know, it's like, absolutely. Like there's so much, like I haven't met someone who has an inbox zero in a while. And
4: yeah.
2: And that just tells me that, you know, while we're while Gmail is incredibly convenient and we're all used to it, there's still a lot of work to be done.
4: Mm-hmm. Yeah, for sure. Yeah, flagging emails always seems like a great idea until you have 3,000 flagged emails and try to remember which ones were really important and needed followed up and which ones it's been long enough to just let them fall off. Well, Swarm, I know you're in beta testing. You got some folks out there, you know, using it and learning from Lumen, and I'm sure you're learning from them. Can you tell me a story about maybe a use case that maybe surprised you or something you kind of, you know, got feedback that has been built in now, maybe something you weren't expecting?
2: Oh, absolutely. Something that we added quite, I can actually tell you a couple of interesting use cases. Yeah. We added the ability for Lumen to recognize image attachments within your emails. Okay. And we initially added it because I had a bunch of, you know, like a lot of us, like I had like scanned my passport and sent it to myself just so that I can like get access to my passport numbers or my details from time to time. Mm-hmm. Similarly, I had scanned like many documents and these are photos that I had taken and just sent it to my email. And I've always wanted to kind of have a feature where I can just say, hey, can you go find that image of mine? And that has my passport number. Can you tell it to me? And that's why we kind of released it. But very soon what we found for especially users who are fully blind or like nearly blind, one of our users started using it as a way to get pictures described to her. And because Lumen can like describe it in different levels of detail, she almost used it as a way to share photos. Like whenever someone from her family sends photos, they send it directly into her email. And now she uses it as a way to almost understand exactly what's happening in the photos. And then she can reply back to the same email after having gotten. And she was never able to do this before because, you know, photos weren't accessible to her. So and now she is actually running these workshops where she calls in other visually impaired kids and older adults, and they go through this experience of experiencing different photographs of either sceneries or other things within their neighborhoods, and they all sit together and they listen to Lumen describe these features in detail. And the exciting thing here is because it's kind of built into the email, they can also kind of respond back to the same thread. And so they can have a constant dialogue, communicating, looking at images all by voice, which I thought was, I would have never thought of that as a use case, but I guess for someone who loses their agency to do something, you know, it could be an absolute superpower. The other thing that was also very surprising is that we released the ability for Lumen to understand long PDF attachments. We've all kind of gone through this. Even if you're fully sighted, like, you know, it's not fun to, if someone sends you some like a document or a tax document or whatever that may be that just has like 20 pages, like going through a 20 page document is not something that people look forward to. And so when you talk to Lumen about it, Lumen can summarize it. You can actually have a back and forth conversation and all without leaving your email. And that's the exciting thing, which is it's not like I need to take this document and I need to put it into Gemini and then I need to get that read out to me. And then it's still in text. And so once it's in text, I still need to ask questions to it. Here, you just talk to Lumen and you say, hey, that PDF that's open there, can we open that? And so it's almost like an interactive podcast where we're talking to you about a particular document, which is also something that I found very fascinating and I didn't think about it that way.
4: Nice. No, that's great. It's amazing how, just in doing this for a while, how sometimes the users can just, I don't know, find the absolute coolest uses and just, really, really expand on the product and what you're bringing out in so many cool and new ways.
2: Yep.
4: So remember, if our listeners want to find out more about Lumen and kind of figure out how to maybe try it for themselves, what's a good way for them to do that?
2: You can head down to lumen.email. That's lumin.email. That's our website. And it's a pretty simple website. You can just join Early Access. And as part of Early Access, we are currently on iOS, and we support Gmail, and we use Apple's beta program called Test Flight to enable Early Access. The product is free for anyone who joins Early Access. And all we ask for in return is just some feedback to make the product better. And so please come onto our website and sign up.
4: Excellent, excellent. We'll put a link to that down in the show notes so that folks can easily find it. Well, Sriram, thank you so much for coming on, for telling us about Lumen, and just what a cool product. And again, I just love anything that you can just kind of turn on and start using. You know what I mean? Like you said, there's not that kind of barrier to access, having to learn all these new keystrokes or swipes or other kinds of ways. But I can just get access to my email and maybe even free up some of my day at the same time.
2: Absolutely. Thank you so much for having me, Josh. This is great.
0: Do you have a question about assistive technology? 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A special thanks to Nicole Prieto for scheduling our amazing guests and making a mess of my schedule. Today's show was produced, edited, hosted, and fought over by yours truly. The opinions expressed by our guests are their own and may or may not reflect those of the Indata Project, Easterseals Crossroads, our supporting partners, or this host. This was your Assistive Technology Update. I'm Josh Anderson with the Indata Project at Easterseals Crossroads in beautiful Indianapolis, Indiana. We look forward to seeing you next time. Bye-bye.
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2: Hello and welcome to the Vanity Fair Hour on Sun Sounds of Arizona. My name is Amy Smith. I'm your volunteer broadcaster for this program. Today we're reading from vanityfair.com. We're going to start in the arts and culture section and move to Hollywood, talk about some movies that are out. We're going to check on the Royals, and then we are going to segue into the politics section for the second half. Our first article comes from the arts and culture section. It's entitled Parenthood. Matt Damon and Ben Affleck are almost empty nesters. Matt Damon and Ben Affleck are close to joining Angelina Jolie in the Empty Nest Club. This is by Valentina Derindin on July 18th. Angelina Jolie will soon have company in the Empty Nest Club. Once fresh-faced young men intent on conquering Hollywood together, friends and collaborators Matt Damon and Ben Affleck are now solidly middle-aged and are facing a home life free of children, a prospect that makes them emotional, Damon says. The friendship between Affleck and Damon extends to their respective kids, with both families vacationing together and sharing social events. Married for over 20 years to Luciano Barroso, Matt Damon's brood includes Luciano's daughter from a previous relationship, Alexia, now 27, as well as Isabella, 20, Gia, 17, and Stella, who is 15. Now aged 53, Ben Affleck has three children, all of whom he shares with former wife Jennifer Garner, 17, and Stella, who is 15. Now aged 53, Ben Affleck has three children, all of whom he

emotional at this point. I feel like we're facing it and embracing the fact that it's happening, he continued. We've been talking a lot about presence and about really trying to be in the moment. And because you can't slow time down, the only way to really do it is to really be there and be in it. Damon's interview, which was intended to promote his work as Odysseus in blockbuster film The Odyssey, revealed a connection between Damon and his character. I went away for a while. They came and visited, but it was a lot, he said of the film's demanding production. It was a very long movie, very grueling shoot. But now that he's done with the movie, it's back to savoring every moment with his children before they leave on their own journey of adulthood. One of my daughters said, well, family dinner, last night we didn't talk, Damon admits. And we realized, oh my gosh, you're right. We sat down for dinner and you can get lost in that routine a little bit and not appreciate why you established the routine in the first place. So again, that's the kind of family mindfulness we're all working on. Checking in on other celebrities, Millie Bobby Brown on adopting her daughter, the most surreal feeling. The actor, now 22, shared the reasons behind her and her husband Jake Bon Jovi's decision to adopt, as well as how they felt when they learned they had been selected as parents. This is by Anna Zucca on July 16th. It was the most surreal feeling, says Millie Bobby Brown, describing the moment just under a year ago when she and her husband, Jake Bon Jovi, received the call confirming their daughter's adoption. Known for being private about the subject, the Enola Holmes actor opened up about motherhood and her decision to adopt during a lengthy interview on Jay Shetty's video podcast, On Purpose. Together since 2021, Brown and Bon Jovi were married in 2024 via secret ceremony at Villa Sentinel in Tuscany. And now the couple are proud parents of a little girl whose privacy they closely guard, having experienced firsthand the negative consequences of the public eye. It was precisely her choice to become a mother at a very young age, and to do so through adoption, that drew harsh criticism and online hate toward Brown. During her interview with Shetty, the actor chose to revisit the topic, explaining that adoption had always been one of her parenthood goals. I had a lot of adopted friends growing up. I was someone who, I don't know, always wanted to be a mom. That was always a goal. But for me, adoption was kind of the first thing I always wanted to do, Brown explained. I don't necessarily think I have some amazing, elaborate answer, but when it's in your heart, it's just in your heart. I just thought that's going to be part of my journey. The actor said that her real epiphany came during her studies when she immersed herself in social work, gaining a firsthand understanding of its value and how it works. I studied social work for 2 years and I loved it. I was learning primarily about adoption, which was where I really piqued an interest, and learning from the social worker's perspective, which I find very interesting. Kudos to all social workers and what they do. I think it's so amazing and unbelievable. Changing the trajectory of children's lives forever is a beautiful thing. So my hat's off to you. The interest wasn't one-sided because her husband was also immediately open to the idea of adoption, said Brown. I would say Jake was kind of an in from the jump. Maybe that's why I married him. We were just so aligned. No explanation needed, she said. It was kind of great to be able to just know that we wanted to start a family still rooted in love, but through adoption. The actor then mentioned a rightfully long and thorough process involved in taking on a child and how joy overwhelmed her and Bon Jovi the moment they received the call, telling them they'd been matched with a little girl. Getting the call, I mean, I will never forget it, she told Shetty. It was the most surreal feeling, and yet we both knew in that moment, like, that was that we had found each other. Like, oh my goodness, this is our girl, 100% no doubt. Recalling that moment, Brown remembered a conversation she had with another adoptive mother, and she told us, there are two ways to have a baby, one through your stomach and one through your heart, and my girl was through my heart, she said. Brown and Bon Jovi have a self-imposed rule of not speaking in detail about their daughter, whose name they've decided not to reveal for privacy reasons. In an interview with British Vogue, the actor explained the reason behind this choice. It's not my place to purposefully put her in the spotlight unwillingly. If she chooses to share her personality one day with the world, like I did when I was young, that's something we'd support, says Brown. But right now, as she's so little, she added, as are her parents, it's our job to protect her from that. Our next article in the Hollywood section.
Anne Hathaway hopes her children grow up to be like Tom Holland. In Christopher Nolan's The Odyssey, Hathaway plays the mother of Holland's Telemachus. She sees some

0: parallels to her real-life motherhood. This is by Alicia Ferry on July 13th. Tom Holland is the boyfriend or husband we'd all love to have. Seeing him on the red carpet with Zendaya, so sweet, thoughtful, and never over the top, it's almost impossible not to fall in love with him. Anne Hathaway, however, who spent several months with him on the set of The Odyssey, took it a step further, going so far as to describe him not as her dream partner, but as her ideal son. The actor, already the mother of Jonathan and Jack, announced in late June that she was pregnant with her third child with husband Adam Schulman. In Christopher Nolan's film, she plays Penelope, the mother of Telemachus, played by Holland, and during a promotional interview with the New York's E! Talk, she drew parallels between her on-screen role and her real life. As a mom in real life, I very much hope all of my children grow up to be as wonderful as my on-screen child, Hathaway said. Tom is like a dream son. The character portrayed by the star of The Devil Wears Prada is the wife of Odysseus, played by Matt Damon, who spends 10 years fighting in the Trojan War and another 10 trying to return home. In the epic poem, Penelope was 15 when she gave birth to Telemachus. Hathaway is 13 years older than Holland, and she slipped perfectly into the role. It was really interesting to kind of translate what the world that I live in and what my idea of being a loving mother is to 3,000 years ago, she said during a stop on her promotional tour. There's no such thing as gentle parenting in ancient Greece. The stakes were really, really high, and there was sometimes a need for her to scare Telemachus in order to keep him safe. It just made me grateful that I feel like I have more avenues available to me now. I don't know what it is to raise a teenage boy, she added. My kids are still very young. At least they feel young. Despite this, she's certain she'd like them to be like Holland when they grow up. In Nolan's film, which features a stellar cast, including Holland's wife Zendaya as the goddess Athena, Holland also stars. The two were married in secret a few months ago. They rarely open up about their private lives, but Zendaya recently shared how it was her husband who wanted to break the news to her that Nolan, her favorite director, had cast her in the film. She was already on cloud nine for her husband, and then he came home and said, "I need you to read something." And I was like, "Is it the thing that we were just reading the other night?" she continued. And he was like, he nods his head, "But now read it thinking of Athena. A dream come true, and the perfect husband." All this talk about the Odyssey, let's go a little deeper. Christopher Nolan's The Odyssey, everything to know about the $250 million blockbuster filmed almost entirely without digital effects. The cinematic adaptation of Odysseus's decade-long journey home to Ithaca boasts a superstar cast including Matt Damon, Zendaya, and even Travis Scott as a bard at the court of the Phoenicians. Here's everything you need to know before heading to the theater this weekend. This is by Valentina Calissimo on July 14th. The Odyssey is one of those classic works that everyone knows something about. The Trojan Horse, the Song of Sirens, the Blinded Cyclops. A few key scenes linger, likely, from school. Director Christopher Nolan decided to piece it all together for the screen. The result is The Odyssey, which hit theaters on July 17, runs 172 minutes, cost over $250 million to make, and is the first feature film in history shot entirely on IMAX film. It helps to come prepared with more than just a bucket of popcorn. So first, what it's about. Ulysses, played by Matt Damon, returns home from the Trojan War. It takes him 10 years. It's not a vacation, it's a punishment. Poseidon keeps the sea in turmoil because Ulysses blinded his son, the Cyclops, Polyphemus. Along the way, our hero encounters the sorceress Circe, who turns his companions into pigs, makes a descent into Hades, fights the Song of the Sirens, and survives the island of the nymph Calypso. Waiting for him in Ithaca are a teenage son who has never met him, a wife besieged by 108 suitors, and an old dog. Anyone even vaguely familiar with the epic already knows how it ends. The director and the 20-year wait. Nolan had tried to make Troy based on the Iliad in 2004. Nothing came of it. Wolfgang Petersen directed the film in the end, and Nolan moved on to other projects such as the Dark Knight trilogy, Inception, Interstellar, Dunkirk, Tenet, and Oppenheimer. After winning 7 Oscars in 2024 and grossing nearly $1 billion with the story of the atomic bomb, he had gained the bargaining power to take on Homer. Work on the screenplay began in March 2024. Nolan told Time magazine, "What had never really been done is a cinematic telling of the Odyssey with all of the capacity of a large-scale Hollywood studio production. It's an odd gap in movie history." Here's the cast. Matt Damon plays Odysseus, also known as Ulysses, and I will apologize in advance for my pronunciation. Doing my best. Anne Hathaway plays Penelope, his wife waiting for him in Ithaca. Tom Holland plays Telemachus, his son. Robert Pattinson plays Antinous, the most aggressive of the suitors besieging Penelope. Zendaya plays Athena, the goddess who protects Odysseus. Charlize Theron plays Calypso, the nymph who keeps him on the island of Ogygia. Samantha Morton plays Circe, the sorceress who turns Odysseus's companions into pigs. Lupita Nyong'o plays a dual role, Helen of Troy and her sister Clytemnestra. John Bernthal plays Melanes, Helen's husband and king of Sparta. Benny Safdie plays Agamemnon, Menelaus' brother and commander of the Greeks at Troy. John Leguizamo plays Eumaeus, the faithful swineherd. Bill Irwin plays the Cyclops, Polyphemus. Elliot Page plays Sinon, the soldier who in mythology, as recounted in Virgil's Aeneid, convinces the Trojans to bring the horse inside the city walls. Himesh Patel plays Eurylochus, Odysseus' lieutenant. Mia Goth plays Melatho, one of Penelope's maids. And Travis Scott plays Demodocus, the Ato, that is, the court bard of the Phaeacians. Nolan cast him to suggest a parallel between ancient oral poetry and rap. So how does it differ from the epic poem? Not much, Damon told Time magazine. He is very faithful to Homer because that's not somebody you rewrite. But thematically, what he looked at was really interesting. But Nolan has taken a few liberties. Argo, Odysseus's dog, who in the poem appears only to die, having barely recognized his master after 20 years, becomes a full-fledged character in the film. The relationship between Odysseus and Telemachus is expanded, with more shared scenes. Circe is no longer just an archetype. In Samantha Morton's portrayal, she is ambiguous, humanized, unsettling, and yet empathetic. Helen's return to Menelaus, which in the poem is resolved with unusual speed. The woman who caused 10 years of war returns home and their friends as before, is more complicated in the film. And the structure isn't linear, but that won't surprise anyone. It rarely is in Nolan's film. The gods are nowhere to be seen. One of the most radical choices Nolan made was not to cast the majority of the gods of Olympus, with the exception of Zendaya as Athena. I became more interested in the idea that to people in that period, evidence of gods was everywhere, he explained to Time. For example, the Bronze Age Greece, thunder and rain had no scientific explanation. They were seen merely as the will of immortals. In the film, we see these phenomena without ever seeing the gods themselves. The storm is Poseidon's wrath, the wind filling the sails. The exception is Athena, who continues to appear to Odysseus. How it was filmed. 91 days of filming, wrapped up 9 days ahead of schedule. Nolan has reportedly never gone over schedule or budget on any of his films. 6 countries were involved: Morocco, Greece, Italy, Iceland, Scotland, and the United States. The Sicilian scenes were shot around the castle of Santa Caterina. The siren sequence was set on Lipari. In Iceland, during the White Nights, Hades was filmed. On a Moroccan beach where Ulysses meets Calypso, the wind whipped sand into the actors' faces. The stated goal is physicality, no green screen, or almost none. The Greeks' ship was a real ship that sailed across the Mediterranean. The Cyclops is not a digital monster, but a combination of animatronics, puppets, and computer graphics brought to life by the performance of Bill Irwin, the same actor who gave voice and form to the robot in Interstellar. To design him, Nolan and production designer Ruth DeJong drew inspiration from Francisco Goya's Saturn Devouring His Sons. Then there's the IMAX issue. The Odyssey is the first feature film shot entirely with IMAX cameras on 70mm film. The format delivers extremely high image quality, but also presents significant challenges. The camera is noisy. Damon compared it to acting with a blender running right next to his face. It weighs so much that a helicopter was needed to hoist it up rocky slopes, and it's so bulky that the actors couldn't see each other's faces during filming. They solved this with a system of mirrors. The music. The soundtrack is by Ludvig Göransson, a three-time Oscar winner who previously collaborated with Nolan on Tenet and Oppenheimer. At Nolan's request, he didn't use an orchestra to score the film. Instead, Göransson rented 35 bronze gongs of various sizes, recorded them, and combined them with synthesizers. The film's soundscape also features a lyre nearly as tall as a man. Nolan wanted the sound of the lyre to match that of Odysseus's bow. Where and when to see it? The movie was in theaters starting July 17th with a runtime of 172 minutes. The ideal viewing experience is in IMAX 70mm, the format for which the film was designed. One more Hollywood. Survival of the funniest. As The Daily Show turns 30, its creators and stars give Vanity Fair the inside view. Television is ephemeral. Nothing lasts forever, except it seems The Daily Show. Ahead of its 30th anniversary, Vanity Fair talks to some of the show's creators, producers, and breakout stars about its longevity, influence, and politics. And not everyone here agrees. This is by Chris Smith on July 13th. Jon Stewart laughed at me. We were in his office at The Daily Show shortly after he'd quit as host in 2015, and I'd asked whether any pieces of the set where he had redefined TV satire would be heading to a museum. "Are you kidding me?" Stewart said. "Letterman left his show, and CBS had his set out on the curb in dumpsters by the next day." Television is ephemeral. Nothing lasts forever, except it seems The Daily Show. July 22nd will bring the 30th anniversary of its debut. That durability is especially striking given the carnage elsewhere in late night, especially among shows that were literally or in spirit spin-offs from The Daily Show. At one point, Samantha Bee, Hasan Minhaj, Larry Wilmore, Jordan Klepper, and Wyatt Cenick were all starring in their own political satire vehicles. Stephen Colbert, the most prominent Daily Show alum whose late show on CBS you may have heard, was recently canceled as well. For business reasons, of course, not because Colbert had been too tough on President Donald Trump. Only John Oliver's version on HBO survives. For the moment, anyway. It's like someone's still hanging on when there's one finger on a rope, Oliver tells me, laughing. Yeah, technically, you're on the rope. All of the departed shows had different weaknesses and met their demise for varying reasons. But in addition to dealing with a declining TV industry, The Daily Show alumni were battered by a common headwind. The cultural moment for political satire seems to have passed, as politics in the age of Trump lurched beyond shame and into self-parody. The Daily Show itself could have easily become a relic. Instead, it's now enjoying a ratings resurgence. In February, it scored its second highest audience share ever, with its largest gains among younger viewers. We may be past the point where there are big late-night shows or big political comedy shows, says James Poinwizek on New York Times TV Critic, but we're still very much in the moment where that sort of thing is relevant. At a time when politics is so absurd and disturbing, maybe political comedy is less funny. I'm not sure it's less potent or less effective. Stewart immediately demonstrated that The Daily Show still matters when he returned in 2024 and blasted Joe Biden for being too old to run for president again, shifting the media conversation. Getting younger, stylistically, has been crucial to The Daily Show sticking around. Trevor Noah, Comedy Central's surprise choice to take over behind the desk from Stewart in 2015, greatly expanded the show's social media reach, which proved a boon both during and after the COVID-19 pandemic. John didn't care about having a digital presence, and he'll tell you that, Noah says, accurately. I remember fighting with the higher-ups at the network, begging them to put the show on YouTube. After Noah's exit, the format changed again, even more drastically. In 2024, Stewart returned on Monday nights, followed by a rotating lineup of hosts, including Desi Littick, Ronnie Cheng, and Jordan Klepper, freshening up its comic voices. Do the missiles still land against their targets the same way that they did before? I don't think so, because you look at someone like Trump, he's shameless, says Roy Wood Jr., who spent 8 years as a Daily Show correspondent. I don't think that means political satire can't evolve and change and find other ways to point out bullshit. That expanded universe now includes Klepper's specials, Roaming MAGA Country, The Weekly Show podcast. Stewart himself may be more influential on the podcast than he is on The Daily Show. And Littick's Fox Splains web segments, which are a prime example of finding a new angle on an old hypocrisy. They've won Littick an Emmy without somehow alienating her lifelong Republican parents. They aren't Trump supporters, she says, but watching them watch Fox News, so much of what you believe is where you're getting your facts from. What has not changed, at least since Stewart first came on board in 1999, taking over from original host Craig Kilborn, is the debate over The Daily Show's influence on viewers' beliefs. The show has certainly savaged Democrats at times, but its progressive loyalties have only grown clearer over the years. One long-standing criticism, though, is that for all the hype Stewart and the show have attracted over the decades, and all the talent it has spawned, including Colbert, Steve Carell, Bee, Oliver, Jessica Williams, and Ed Helms, its enemies on the right are still winning the political war. We're joking so hard. Why isn't global warming over yet? Says Jen Flance, who started at The Daily Show in 1998 as a production assistant and is now, as executive producer and showrunner, as much the soul of the place as anyone else. If only music, art, and comedy had the superpowers of Benedict Cumberbatch as Doctor Strange in the Marvel Cinematic Universe, where you could just put your hands up and stop things from happening, Minaj says. It's true that 22 minutes, four nights a week, has never been a match for the nonstop Fox News propaganda empire. Yet what elevates The Daily Show and produced so many offspring is that its point of view is obvious and passionate, without shading into outright campaigning. It's a limit that can yield frustration externally and internally. A lot of people said we were important because we were holding truth to power. But then I look where we're politically today and I go, well, says Miles Kahn, a Daily Show producer during Stewart's heyday, who went on to help steer Bee's show, and who is now an organizer of the traveling Trump Epstein Memorial Reading Room, an exhibit of all the documents assembled during the Jeffrey Epstein investigation that highlights his connections with Trump. Maybe it was foolish for us to ever think that we would really affect too much. Liz Winstead, who created The Daily Show in 1996 with Madeline Smithberg, believes Stewart and company could push harder and more explicitly on issues. I look at someone like Joe Rogan, who I don't like, and who does humor on his podcast, raises questions, gets people riled up, and then tells them what to do, Winstead said. I don't think doing that would hurt The Daily Show at all. Stewart, though, has been extremely careful to avoid overt advocacy, the rare exception being a successful 2010 push to get congressional Republicans to pass health care coverage for 9/11 first responders. As the 30th anniversary approaches, Stewart isn't interested in dissecting The Daily Show's impact or the reasons for its longevity, instead pointing to something he told me for The Daily Show, the book, that didn't make it in. We aren't the activists in the streets. We are maybe writing the songs they hum while doing the hard work, he said. We are reacting for our own catharsis. Yet that undersells The Daily Show's ambitions and reverberations. Two generations of viewers have now grown up consuming The Daily Show's lacerating take on politics. Millions of those people are voting. Some are running for office. We make a mistake sometimes of thinking the impact happens immediately, Noah says. Like when Zohran Mamdani comes about, is that a product of what people have experienced in their lives and the politics they've experienced on screen? I would argue there's a very strong chance. Mom Donnie had plenty of political and cultural influences as a kid, but he was indeed a frequent Daily Show viewer. For me, and for a generation of kids raised in New York, Jon Stewart's voice is as familiar as the one telling us to stand back from the platform edge, the 34-year-old Democratic Socialist mayor tells me. People have turned to him not just because he's funny, but because he speaks plainly about who's being failed and who's responsible, and he does it with a deep, unwavering empathy. The Daily Show won't ever challenge The Tonight Show's late-night cover longevity record of 72 years and counting. Even Stewart's future behind the desk is unclear, with his contract running until the end of 2026, and with Comedy Central now owned by the Trump-friendly Paramount Corporation. But Klepper, for one, is upbeat. I can't speak for John, but I think he's having a good time. I know the rest of the hosts are, so I'm optimistic that good times equate to 20 more years of television, he says, or at least a few more years of healthcare. I've got a 6-year-old. Come on, satire. Our next article is going to segue into the politics section. Sip happens. I tried Baron Trump's and Kai Trump's dueling energy drinks, so you don't have to. Donald Trump's failed beverages didn't stop Baron and Kai Trump from launching their own sippable ventures. Will their first forays into business do any better? This is by Savannah Walsh on July 17th. Among the failed businesses in President Donald Trump's portfolio are two attempts at hawking namesake beverages: Trump Vodka, discontinued in 2011, and Trump Ice, a water brand that season one contestants on The Apprentice were forced to sell to New York City vendors as part of a challenge. But that hasn't stopped his son and granddaughter from following in his footsteps. This spring, both Baron Trump and Kai Trump, who at ages 20 and 19 are just a year apart, launched dueling energy drinks. Baron, a 6'7" rising junior at NYU's Stern School of Business, debuted Solos, a brand built around the Florida lifestyle, in May, while Kai, who will begin her collegiate golf career at the University of Miami this fall, collaborated with beverage company Accelerator on Blue Raz Slush. Both beverages are sold in 12-packs and made in America. I'm going to pause here to remind you, you're listening to the Vanity Fair Hour on Sun Sounds of Arizona. My name is Amy Smith. I'm your volunteer broadcaster for this program. We are in the middle of an article about energy drinks being sold by Baron Trump and Kai Trump. Let's continue. Both beverages are sold in 12-packs and made in America. Baron's in Palm Beach, Florida, and Kai's in Newport Beach, California. Otherwise, there's little overlap across taste, price, and personal promotion of the products, but each caters to a generation that is already drinking less alcohol and more caffeine. A study of energy drink consumptions published last year found that 64% of Gen Z, ages 18 to 24, consume energy drinks, and that young men slightly outpace their age groups, women, 34% to 31% in terms of consumption. With their new energy drinks, the Trumps join fellow young influencers like Emma Chamberlain, Logan Paul, Alex Cooper, and Alex Earle, all of whom have launched or collaborated on their own caffeinated beverages in recent years. As someone who has an affinity for celebrity products and straddles the Zillennial line, I endeavored to sample both Trump energy drinks. Despite spirited warnings from friends and colleagues that one could become red-pilled from ingestion alone. Baron is one of five co-founders, a group of close friends, ages 19 to 23, who grew up living in South Florida behind Solos Yerba Mate Incorporated, which is headquartered near the Trump family's Mar-a-Lago Club in Palm Beach. While America's first son has no official social media accounts, he doesn't like the public eye so much, which I understand. Kai, who is Baron's niece, said on Jake Paul's podcast earlier this year, "The announcement of his energy drink caused a stir anyway, mainly for its use of a South American product and Spanish name, as the Trump administration targets the Latinx community with its current immigration policies." Nevertheless, Spencer Bernstein, one of Baron's co-founders, told Fox Business last month, "We've received very positive feedback about the taste of Solos, even from people we expected to dislike it because of preconceived notions." Each can says it contains 120 milligrams of natural caffeine derived from organic Brazilian yerba mate, an antioxidant-rich herbal tea. Most brands launch with four flavors, hoping you'll like one of them, said the company's website. We have been obsessing over one flavor until it was flawless, and that would be pineapple and coconut, which is only available on shelves in select South Florida retailers and online, where I purchased 12 cans for $39 plus shipping. After a week of waiting, I cracked open my first can of Solos, only to be confused by the oddly bitter taste that accompanied it. Despite its tropical flavor profile, Barron's amber-colored energy drink has more of the earthy notes associated with yerba mate and less of the notes of pineapple and coconut. It's a far cry from Kai's Syrupy Sweet collaboration with Accelerator, a brand that has also been endorsed by athletes including Philadelphia Eagles' Jalen Hurts and New York Yankee Aaron Judge, as well as Jason and Travis Kelce on their New Heights podcast. Working on Blue Raz Slush with the Accelerator team was such a fun experience because I was involved from the very beginning. Kai, who was also launched a clothing line last fall, said in a recent press release for the launch. The team tested so many different versions to make sure the flavor felt authentic to my tastes, she added, before landing on a clear-colored energy drink that took inspiration from nostalgic blue raspberry slushies and summertime memories. To my taste buds, it evoked drinking a blue raspberry icy on a hot day in an AMC theater's recliner, only with a strange aftertaste that lingers hours later and a caffeine-induced headache for which I had no one to blame but myself. Each can is emblazoned with Kai's full name, and the drink is available on Amazon in a 12-pack for $24.99, closer to the Celsius and Monster price range than the pricey Solos. One Blue Raz Slush contains 200 milligrams of caffeine, about three times the amount in an average espresso shot, which makes it not recommended for use by individuals under 18 years of age, although its spokesperson Kai is merely a year older. You may remember that back in 2022, Panera's controversial and now discontinued 30-ounce charged lemonade without ice contained around 390 milligrams of caffeine, just shy of the 400 milligrams deemed safe by the FDA for daily consumption by healthy adults. But Accelerator claims that its sugar-free products boost clinically proven benefits that include sustained energy and enhanced focus, with the company pointing to a study that found its drinks accelerate a person's metabolism. While it's too soon to know if either Trump-affiliated energy drink will last beyond summer, there is continued heat on America's First Family for perceived attempts to use its various businesses for enrichment. In May, the IRS was made to drop any ongoing audits of Trump and his family's taxes as part of a settlement announced by the administration's Justice Department. And Reuters estimated last month that the Trump family had made at least $2.3 billion from crypto-related projects since the president re-entered the White House in 2025. Although crypto is the prevailing driver of Trump's income, the president also reported a 15% rise in revenue to just over $500 million at his golf and resort facilities in 2025. As for the beverage business, the Trump family already has some other current dealings. Barron's older brother and Kai's father, Donald Trump Jr., is a partner at a firm invested in Happy Dad, the hard seltzer brand that's been credited with helping Trump get elected the second time. In 2021, the Manosphere-adjacent influencers, the Nelk Boys, launched a 12-ounce beer can meant to stand out from the skinny can bullshit of brands like White Claw and Truly. Trump sat alongside a 12-pack of Happy Dad while appearing on the Nelk Boys podcast in 2022. YouTube later pulled the episode for violating its guidelines regarding misinformation about the 2020 election. In August of 2024, J.D. Vance joined TikTok, and his first video featured him accepting a 12-pack of Happy Dad from the Nelk Boys frontman, Kyle Forgerd, after recording a podcast episode with the crew. The rise of Happy Dad, it became one of the top 10 best-selling hard seltzers in the U.S. in March 2023, occurred just before conservatives began dumping their brewskis as part of the Bud Light boycott of 2023, spurred by transgender Gen Z influencer Dylan Mulvaney appearing in an ad for the brand. In terms of earning a quick buck, fizzy drinks have become as American as apple pie, making Gen Z-favored energy drinks a natural entry into business for the younger Trumps. Even their elder relative, Eric, second son of Donald, relaunched Trump Vodka to little fanfare last year. As for the president and his history of failed beverages, he should probably stick to his tried and true Diet Coke. Next up in the politics section, referring to himself in third person, Trump pushes big lie in White House address. In a speech Thursday night, the president, your president, announced the declassification of intelligence while pushing wild claims of election interference. The intelligence showed that Russia helped propel Trump in 2020. This is by Aidan McLaughlin on July 16th. In their book, Regime Change, Maggie Haberman and Jonathan Swan offer a telling account of the way President Donald Trump deals with a bad news cycle this term. As the White House debated how to manage the fallout from its chaotic slashing of the federal government last year, they determined that they needed distractions. There were two proposals. They could release videos of Special Counsel Robert Hur's interview with a confused Joe Biden, or they could announce the grand opening of camps in Guantanamo Bay to detain migrants. They opted for announcing Guantanamo, Haberman and Swan wrote. There was no better counter for a screw-up than an outrage. Thursday night, Trump dipped back into the formula. With his approval rating stalled at record lows, the war with Iran escalating, and the cost of living continuing to weigh on voters, he used a 24-minute address from the White House's East Room to revive his favorite political grievance, the 2020 election he lost. Trump spent the opening minutes ticking through his administration's claimed accomplishments. "We are doing great," he said, sounding hoarse. And then after a deep exhale, sounding as though he were about to leap from a diving board, Trump announced the release of declassified intelligence that he said exposes shocking vulnerabilities in American elections. His most dramatic claim was that China had obtained voter registration information concerning roughly 220 million Americans. If accurate, it would be a serious data security breach. It would not, however, establish that China changed a vote, manipulated a voting machine, or altered the result of the 2020 election. Nothing in the declassified material appears to support such a conclusion. As The Atlantic's Shane Harris pointed out before the speech, Trump's own intelligence community presented a classified report to him in January 2021, which showed that China did not seek to meddle in the 2020 election, having assessed that neither a Trump nor Biden win was worth the risk of interfering in any real way. That intelligence report, which was declassified in March 2021, did find that China probably also continued longstanding efforts to gather information on U.S. voters in order to inform its efforts to influence U.S. policy toward China. In his speech, Trump also accused China of devising ways to undermine his reputation among Americans. "They wanted to just make you sound like your president wasn't so hot," Trump said, referring to himself in third person, "when actually your president has done a great job." John Solomon, a conservative media commentator who joined the White House earlier this year to help review and declassify documents related to U.S. elections, was questioned by reporters outside the White House on Thursday night. When asked if there was any intelligence that proved the 2020 election was rigged, he replied, "Not yet." That distinction between evidence of a vulnerability and evidence of a stolen election was absent from Trump's address, but the speech gave him a fresh outrage through which to revisit an old defeat, accuse his own government of betrayal, and force the press to spend the evening adjudicating his claims. In that sense, while the disclosure did not establish that a vote had been altered or an election result changed, they did give Trump an opportunity to commandeer the news cycle. It was telling that he made sure in his speech to attack news networks like NBC and ABC News, threatening to revoke their licenses for declining to air him live. While few Americans buy his delusion that the 2020 election was stolen, even his own advisors, when speaking privately, admit he lost. There is broad support for laws to make elections more secure, including requiring identification to vote. The Save America Act, which Trump demanded Congress pass, does more than that. The version of the bill that was passed by the House would require voters to represent proof of citizenship when registering for federal elections and photo identification when casting a ballot, while imposing new federal verification and voter roll requirements on state and local offices. Despite Trump's efforts to sow doubt in American elections, there is no evidence that they are compromised by fraud, which explains why Senate Republicans have been so reluctant to join Trump's crusade and eliminate the filibuster to overcome Democratic opposition to the bill. Lisa Murkowski, one of the few Republicans who have been vocal in opposing the SAVE Act, has argued passing it would disenfranchise many Alaskans. It might be a better subject than the war in Iran, but the 2020 election is still not what Republicans want to be talking about as they march solemnly toward the midterm elections. They remember 2021, when Trump's obsession with casting elections as rigged likely helped propel two Democrats, John Ossoff and Raphael Warnock, to Senate seats in Georgia, a triumph that delivered Democrats a majority just after they had reclaimed the White House. What Trump may not have predicted is how such vast declassification could backfire. Soon after his speech ended, reporters began poring over the newly released intelligence. It contained one bombshell allegation that Trump somehow missed. Russia, the intelligence found, sought during the 2020 campaign to denigrate Joe Biden and promote Donald Trump. Next up, TMZ DC is asking the tough questions. Wither a gay president? Are Katy Perry and Justin Trudeau going the distance? Move over, meet the press, and C-SPAN. TMZ DC is bringing Trump's Washington fully into its tabloid era. Vanity Fair spends an afternoon on Capitol Hill with the duo behind the site's new outpost. This is by Dan Adler on July 16th. What does Texas Congressman Brandon Gill think of one of the UFC fighters at the White House calling Michelle Obama a man? Hilarious. Does Alexandria Ocasio-Cortez think we'll sooner have a gay or female president? We don't know if we've already had a gay president. And what does Ted Cruz have to say about a slush fund for January 6 rioters? Were you worried at all when Joe Biden was weaponizing the Department of Justice? Or about the tabloid Mad Libs romance unfolding between Justin Trudeau and Katy Perry? There's an old phrase of outkicking your coverage. These are the questions that TMZ DC has been asking since the Hollywood outlet set up an outpost in the nation's capital this year. The announcement ignited no shortage of anticipation about a potential clash between celebrity tabloid tactics and a comparatively staid political press corps. But in a Washington ruled by a reality TV character, the two men wielding the cameras have quickly made themselves at home. It's like fish in a barrel, Jacob Wasserman, TMZ DC's co-managing editor, told me last month as he reflected on his work in a Capitol Hill coffee shop. Since landing in Washington, he says he's been largely greeted with open arms, and he was shocked by how game his subjects were. You know when you see someone do a podcast or a news TV news hit and you think it's like, oh, they're doing media right now, he says. These people are doing media all day. While Wasserman and his reporting partner, Charlie Cotton, are proud D.C. ingenues, they arrived in April with a healthy appetite for the short of conversation, confrontations that drive news cycles, and backed by a proven track record of political pot-stirring. TMZ has covered Capitol Hill in one form or another at several junctures during the site's two-decade history, particularly during the celebrity-approved Barack Obama administration. Harvey Levin, the site's totemic founder, discussed Spencer Pratt's recent mayoral run at length. Levin has likewise played political pundit on and off, and though he had a long-running relationship with the ultimate tabloid president, whom he supported in 2016, he recently told Kara Swisher on her New York interview show that he has had no contact with Donald Trump since an unpleasant Oval Office meeting in 2017. If the popular consumption of TMZ resembles a tabloid thriller laden with covert reporting tactics, the two-man DC operation run by Cotton, 37, a fedora-wearing Australian, and Wasserman, a buoyant 28-year-old from Santa Monica, presents more like a buddy comedy. They have no office, relying on the editors and producers at the site's Los Angeles headquarters, and say they hit 30,000 steps on some reporting days. Each exudes earnest gratitude for their proximity to high-level politics, and they sprinkled our conversation with friendly jabs at one another. I've been known to just lie in the grass outside Capitol Hill, close my eyes for a while, Cotton said. You've been known, Wasserman replies. I've never seen him do that. Wasserman, who is living with and helping out his 80-year-old aunt in Maryland, recently babysat for Cotton, who moved his young family to a row house near Capitol Hill for the job. Tabloids have been spreading their wings this year. The California Post now publishes Page Six Hollywood, the birth of TMZ DC 1 year into the second Trump administration, stemmed from a series of photos that struck a chord. APB to TMZ users, a March headline read, send us Congress vacay pics. More than 40 days into a partial government shutdown impacting the Department of Homeland Security, the outlet was looking to shine a light on lawmakers who were kicking back while TSA workers went without pay. Maybe they're on a cruise somewhere, or in Hawaii, or some other great place. We want those pictures, Levin said in a video. And the point of this is to show how fed up the American people are, because we are. The tipsters delivered. With Congress's spring recess in session, there was Lindsey Graham holding a bubble wand at Disney World and Robert Garcia enjoying a Fontainebleau Las Vegas. Further photos of Bernie Sanders, Ted Cruz, and Marsha Blackburn flying home from Washington soon followed, and the site took particular aim at Congressman Seth Magaziner over his plans to host a watch party for the premiere of The Real Housewives of Rhode Island. In an email, Levin described TMZ DC as 95% casting, noting that Jacob and Charlie are the reason it's been successful. They don't do interviews, they have conversations. It's one way to account for the general air of goodwill surrounding the duo, including their bells of the ball status at the White House Correspondents' Dinner weekend. They were a hit at the LGBTQ dating app Grindr's much vaunted party, and Cory Booker's on-camera declaration that, "We're happy that you guys are here." Even their ostensible targets warmed to their antics. Graham, who died in July, had a sense of humor about the whole situation involving his Disney World trip, Cotton says. If you're defensive, it's going to go poorly for you, Georgia Congressman Rick McCormick tells me. At a TMZ live show in Los Angeles this year, he went up against an intern in a push-up contest. He was talking trash about how he was going to beat me, McCormick said, and he was excited to tell his dad how he beat a congressman and a Marine in push-ups, and then he lost. Such interactions are not as technical, McCormick adds, but I think it brings out the art form of politics. Graham had previously used a TMZ appearance to deny the pervasive rumors that he was gay. While the outlet is best known for its scoops related to celebrity misdeeds, pulling on a formidable network of behind-the-scenes sources, including drivers and security guards, as well as a military-like approach to court and police reporting, its daily bread and butter is the interview clip, a provocative question asked at the right time and ideally distributed far and wide across social media. For now, the outlet is largely focused on the latter. Cotton once asked Senator Mark Kelly about flatulating in a spacesuit. Hijinks aside, Wasserman and Cotton have an occasion to ask weighty questions of major decision makers. For instance, one headline from April relayed in the outlet's unmistakable House style a question that Wasserman posed to Defense Secretary Pete Hegseth during a press conference at the Pentagon. Do you get off on dropping bombs? That's a very TMZ question, Hegseth responded. My only thought process is to ensure that our warfighters have everything they need to be successful. Online, TMZ DC's reporting has inspired criticism from across the political spectrum, a point of pride for Wasserman and Cotton. Some people will be like, MSTMZ, you're too lib, Wasserman says, and some people will be like, you're a Trump bootlicker. I think that's a good thing. I think it's like, if people are saying you're one thing or the other, that's telling me we're in the middle. Both Wasserman and Cotton are TMZ thoroughbreds. Wasserman got his start on the news desk a few months after graduating from Tulane in 2019, and Levin took him under his wing before sending him to New York a few years later, where he covered the trial of Sean Diddy Combs. Cotton arrived in the U.S. 13 years ago and started as a guide on TMZ's Hollywood sightseeing tour buses. Before he decamped for D.C., he spent his days at LAX doing the same thing I'm doing here, which is going up to someone I want to chat to. Amongst the most willing celebrities, Cotton says, were Josh Safdie, Paris Hilton, and Post Malone, whether or not they agreed to an interview each time he crossed paths with them. He and Wasserman are each keen to distinguish themselves from paparazzi and similarly invasive reporters. I'm not here to hassle anyone, Cotton said. I want to develop relationships, and I think that's what we've done really well. He adds that they don't film the vast majority of their encounters with lawmakers in D.C. About 5% of their clips, Cotton estimates, are facilitated by politicians' press teams, including a viral interview with John Ossoff in which the senator strode out of a car and described Trump as a disgrace president humiliated on the world stage in response to the president's attacks on him. The rest are spot and shoot. There's also been no shortage of opportunities for them to cover traditional TMZ characters crossing over into politics. Politics now is pop culture, Wasserman said. Every day it's like Nicki Minaj is at the UN. Cardi B is talking about Bernie Sanders. Most days outside the Capitol, Wasserman says, you can usually see lawmakers from both parties filming their little TikTok videos. While the noise around the tabloid's initial splash has since quieted down, the clips that Wasserman and Cotton generate still fit squarely into the attention economy war that broke out after the Roganverse of podcasters dominated the 2024 election cycle. Politicians on both sides of the aisle have been seeking to pull off what Trump did in reaching voters who don't read, say, Politico or The Hill. I think our audience actually is very politically engaged, Wasserman said, but there's certainly people who are watching Ted Cruz or AOC for the first time. It's a great way for them to introduce themselves to a ton of different people in a really short moment. People want to be seen, and they've quickly realized that we have a big audience, Wasserman adds. Levin had instructed them not to change how they dressed or acted when they got to D.C., and they took that guidance to heart. Wherever they go, it's still just two guys, one in a silly hat, and their gawking tendencies are already being gleefully reciprocated. As we walked around Capitol Hill toward the Hart Senate building, a black sedan pulled around the street corner, and the driver spotted Wasserman and Cotton. TMZ, she shouted. That's all of the politics that we have time for today. On the Vanity Fair Hour, we are going to end with the Proust Questionnaire. This is monthly in the print edition of Vanity Fair. And for June, we don't have a July one yet, RuPaul answers the Proust Questionnaire. Shantae, he stays. The pioneering performer and drag race mogul has no compunctions about dishonesty, but his undying love for Judge Judy is completely sincere. This was on June 26th. Vanity Fair asks, what is your idea of perfect happiness? And RuPaul says, being alone. Which living person do you most admire? Judith Scheindlin. That's Judge Judy. What do you dislike most about your appearance? Nothing. What is your greatest fear? Ignorant people. What is the trait you most deplore in yourself? Holding grudges. What is your greatest extravagance? My car collection. What is your favorite journey? The drive to my current creative project. What do you consider the most overrated virtue? Sex appeal. On what occasion do you lie? Whenever it suits my objective. Which living person do you most despise? All of them. Which words or phrases do you most overuse? Fucking cunt. What is your greatest regret? Chasing affection. When and where were you happiest? Yesterday's creative brainstorming meeting. Which talent would you most like to have? Ballroom dancing. What is your current state of mind? Disgusted, exhausted. If you could change one thing about yourself, what would it be? To be able to truly forgive. What do you consider your greatest achievement? Perseverance. If you were to die and come back as a person or thing, what do you think it would be? That's ridiculous. What is your most treasured possession? My consciousness. What do you regard as the lowest depth of misery? Unconsciousness. Where would you like to live? In the moment. What is your favorite occupation? Dancer. What is your most marked characteristic? Secrecy. What do you most value in your friends? Loyalty. Who are your favorite writers? Robin, Maurice, and Barry. Gibb. What are your favorite names? Jack, Joey, and Shay. How would you like to die? Quickly. What is your motto? I create. Who is your favorite hero of fiction? Jesus Christ. Who are your heroes in real life? I don't have any heroes anymore. This brings us to the end of our time together here on the Vanity Fair Hour. Once again, you are listening to Sun Sounds of Arizona, and my name is Amy Smith. I'm your volunteer broadcaster for this program. Thank you so much for tuning in. I invite you to join me next week for another full hour of stories from vanityfair.com. Thanks again for listening, and have a great week, everybody.
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2: 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Egypt's First Queen: How a Trailblazing Ruler Pulled Her Realm Back from the Brink, by Jarrett A. Lobel. An inscription from Temple Complex, Karnak, Egypt, circa 1550 BC. Quote, "Give praise to the Lady of the Land, Mistress of the Aegean Shores, with noble name in all foreign lands, who made the plan for the masses, Queen and Sister of the Sovereign, Daughter of a King and Mother of a King, noble woman, learned woman, who takes care of Egypt. She recruited its infantry, she secured it, she took care of its refugees, she gathered its deserters, she calmed Upper Egypt, she drove out its rebels. Queen Ahotep, may she live." End quote. From April 1st to November 3rd, 1867, Paris's Exposition Universelle, one of the grandest of the world's fairs held in the 19th century, attracted more than 10 million visitors who came to see firsthand the achievements of dozens of countries and their colonies. There were displays of some 52,000 novelties, including an early hydraulic elevator, a submarine, 450 species of exotic plants gathered by a French naturalist in Gabon, and artistic treasures such as woodcuts from Japan. This was the first time the nation had participated in a World's Fair. In the Egyptian pavilions, too, visitors saw some. This was the first time the nation had participated in a World's Fair. In the Egyptian pavilions, too, visitors saw something.

housing donkeys and dromedaries. One of the pavilion's four main buildings was a partial replica of the 2nd century AD Roman Emperor Hadrian's temple at Philae on the Nile. Inside this splendidly decorated structure was a case containing a collection of gold jewelry and weapons said to have belonged to an ancient Egyptian queen named Ahotep. Among these artifacts were inlaid, enameled, and beaded bracelets, sharp-edged silver and gold daggers, an ornately decorated gold battle axe, and a heavy gold chain from which were suspended three golden flies, each measuring 3.5 inches long. The spectacular objects had been discovered in 1859 in a gilded coffin at the site of Dra Abu el Naga in the ancient Egyptian capital of Thebes. These were the early days of scientific Egyptology. It would be more than 50 years before Howard Carter discovered King Tutankhamun's tomb. Unless someone had been to the new museum in Cairo, founded to display the artifacts from Dra Abu el Naga, few would have seen such treasures. One visitor to the Paris Expo, the French Empress Eugénie, wife of Emperor Napoleon III, was so smitten with Ahotep's jewels that she asked Egyptologist Auguste Mariette, who had overseen the excavation at Dra Abu el Naga, if she could have them. Mariette swiftly declined. In the century and a half since their discovery, both public and scholarly interest in the gleaming artifacts unearthed at Dra Abu el Naga has waxed and waned. Among Egyptologists, these objects have on occasion been nearly forgotten, whereas at other times they have been the subject of heated debate over who the coffin and artifacts belonged to. Mariette was not present when the discovery was made, and the excavation's records are woefully incomplete. We still don't understand what they actually found because we don't have any drawings or plans, says Egyptologist Gianluca Miniacci of the University of Pisa. For example, sometimes the records describe an 18-foot shaft in the ground with a burial at the bottom, and sometimes they say it's only 3 feet underground. Settling on the identity of the woman in the burial, scholars have always agreed that it was a woman, has been complicated. Her mummified body was discarded, likely soon after it was found, being of little interest at the time, and none of the objects currently in the collection bears her name. Over the years, some things from the burial have wandered off and ended up in different places, says Egyptologist Peter Lacovara of the Ancient Egyptian Archaeology and Heritage Fund. With each resurgence of interest in the Dra Abu el Naga burial, old disagreements resurface and new interpretations are proposed. Regardless of who scholars believe was buried in the golden coffin, however, the objects supply essential insights into a lesser-studied period of Egyptian history. During the Middle Kingdom, Egypt was a powerful, unified realm ruled from Thebes. But as the end of this period approached, things began to break down, and the kingdom shrank to a small area around the capital. The Middle Kingdom kind of ran out of steam, Lacovara says. The rise of the nobility and the weakness of the pharaoh and the central government in the kingdom's waning days caused Egypt to fracture. This left the Thebans vulnerable to the rise of the Hyksos, Semitic speakers from Western Asia who came to control parts of Lower Egypt and the Nile Delta in the north during the Second Intermediate Period. To Egypt's south was the kingdom of Kerma in Nubia, now Sudan. In the mid-second millennium BC, Kerma took control of some of the most fertile parts of Egypt, along with Egyptian fortresses as much as 100 miles north of their capital. The artifacts from Dra Abu el Naga

0: which scholars agree remain among the greatest discoveries in the history of Egyptology, provide evidence contradicting assumptions that Egypt was a shadow of its former self at the end of the Second Intermediate Period. In fact, the kingdom was closely connected to the greater world, and had a significant role in the geopolitics of the time. It was also during this period that the groundwork was laid for the triumphs of the 18th dynasty rulers. These pharaohs were beneficiaries of the defeat of the Hyksos, which was engineered by Ahotep and her family, and of the re-establishment of relationships between Egypt and foreign powers that had gone dormant. The 18th dynasty included pharaohs such as Thutmose III, under whom the empire reached its largest extent, Amenhotep III, its greatest builder, and Akhenaten, leader of a bold yet short-lived religious revolution. It also saw the rise of powerful queens, such as Thutmose II's wife Hatshepsut, Amenhotep III's wife Tiye, and Akhenaten's wife Nefertiti. The influence of these women, who sometimes ruled as regents for their sons until they came of age, and in one case as pharaoh herself, was inescapable. While these queens' identities are uncontested, that of Ahotep, who helped resurrect a kingdom that had been in decline, is far more nebulous. Not long after Mariette's team discovered the artifact-filled golden coffin at Dra Abu el Naga, in a necropolis where second intermediate period rulers of Egypt were interred, Egyptologists associated the burial with Queen Ahotep. Their conclusion was based on the presence of the prestigious title Great Royal Wife and the name Ahotep on the coffin, as well as the fact that several of the objects bore the name and image of Ahmose, who reigned from circa 1550 to 1525 BC, Ahotep's son and the founder of the 18th dynasty. There were also objects inscribed with the name of the final 17th dynasty pharaoh, Khamose. Over time, this interpretation seemed to be strengthened by the fact that some artifacts showed stylistic affinities with objects produced by Aegean powers, such as the Minoans in Crete and Mycenaeans on the Greek mainland. These similarities in style appeared to echo how Ahotep is described in an inscription on a stele dedicated by Ahmose in the temple complex at Karnak in the northern part of Thebes. This inscription lauds the queen's defeat of the Hyksos and calls her, quote, sovereign of the shores of the Hau-Nebut, end quote, which is thought to refer to the lands of the Aegean. Furthermore, the golden coffin's style and dimensions were very similar to those of the coffin belonging to Ahotep's husband and Ahmose's father, Sekenenre Tau II, who reigned from circa 1560 to 1552 BC. However, a discovery in 1881 called the identity of the woman in the Dra Abu el Naga burial into question. Gaston Maspero, who succeeded Mariette as Egypt's Director General of Antiquities, excavated the site of Deir el-Bahari on the west bank of the Nile, about 2 miles from Dra Abu el Naga. There, he found a cache of more than 50 mummified bodies and funerary artifacts belonging to some of Egypt's greatest 17th, 18th, and 19th dynasty pharaohs, queens, and royal family members. The bodies and the objects had been moved from their original necropolis during the 21st dynasty to safeguard them. Among the finds in Deir el-Bahari was a wood and cartonnage coffin originally belonging to a queen named Ahotep, and displaying the titles King's Mother, King's Daughter, and King's Sister. It had later been reused to bury a Theban high priest named Pinedjem I. The existence of two coffins found in different locations, both identified as belonging to Ahotep, has led some scholars to assert that there were two queens by that name, one buried in Dra Abu el Naga with the precious grave goods, and the other buried in the wooden coffin that was later reused and found at Deir el Bahari. All the gold objects from Dra Abu el Naga are clearly from the late 17th century, but not one piece has Ahotep's name on it, says Egyptologist Arlette David of the Hebrew University of Jerusalem. There's Khamos, Ahmos, but not her. I would expect that at least some of the objects buried with her would have her name. I'd be very happy to see this treasure as her treasure, but these pieces may not belong to her. Those on the other side of the debate argue that there was a single queen named Ahotep, celebrated in the Karnak inscription and buried in Dra Abu el Naga with a collection of artifacts signifying her familial links and achievements. There's no historical attestation of a second Ahotep, says Lacovara. To support the two queens theory, some scholars point out that the gold coffin from Dra Abu el Naga would not have fit inside the wooden one from Deir el Bahari. Lacovara, for one, disagrees. I don't think the fact that it may not fit matters, because there are plenty of other sets of coffins that don't fit exactly together, he says. I think they made the gold one, and then they made the wooden one, and for whatever reason they didn't use it. That's how it ended up in the Deir el-Bahari cache, not because there were two different burials for two different queens. Lacovara also insists that each object buried in the Dra Abu el Naga coffin was likely placed there because it held particular significance for the queen. Miniachi is one of the scholars who believes that there were two Queen Amenhoteps. The Dra Abu el Naga burial isn't a complete funerary assemblage fit for a queen, he says. We don't even know if the objects were all originally buried in the coffin or if some were added in a later period. Miniachi thinks that the Ahotep buried in the wooden coffin was Ahmose's mother, who ruled for him as regent when he became pharaoh around the age of 10, after both his father, Sekenenre, and his father's successor, Khamos, died on the battlefield. He suggests there was another Queen Ahotep who reigned shortly before Ahmose took the throne, and who was buried at Dra Abu el Naga. Ahotep is a common enough name, Miniachi says. The most important title a royal woman could have is Mother of the King, which appears on the Deir el-Bahari wooden coffin, but not the golden Dra Abu el Naga one. You can have lots of wives, but only one mother. The debate over the identity of the woman in the golden coffin is no doubt compelling, but its resolution isn't necessary to appreciate the tremendous significance of the objects it contained. This is a relatively obscure moment in Egyptian history, yet one that is quite crucial, so the story this treasure tells us is very important, Miniachi says. Sometimes you don't need a definite answer to everything for it to matter. The 17th and beginning of the 18th dynasties was a time when Egypt began to emerge from decades of war with the Hyksos and to reestablish itself as the power it had once been. The objects from Dra Abu el Naga reflect the cosmopolitan nature of Egypt at the outset of the New Kingdom, when contact with foreign cultures brought many new influences to the fledgling empire, Lacovara says. It's a dynamic period of innovation in terms of art, technology, settlement patterns, and society, especially with the rise of the warrior pharaohs beginning with Sekenenre. Even though at the start they're still limited to Thebes, it's really when the Egypt that most people think of as Egypt begins to evolve. At this time, the horse and chariot were introduced to Egypt by the Hyksos. From the Aegean came new shapes and decorative styles of weapons, as well as animal motifs previously unknown in Egyptian art. This was also when the Book of the Dead, a collection of spells that guided the deceased to the afterlife, took shape, as well as when tombs began to be furnished with all the provisions needed for the afterlife. Some of the best evidence of Egypt's renewed relations with the broader world are three weapons in the Draa Abu El Naga coffin. One is a type of dagger known from the Aegean that has a hafted handle and is finished in niello, an alloy of silver, copper, or lead with sulfur. Niello was used in Lebanon as well as the Mycenaean world to decorate metal objects. The artists who made the dagger used a mix of Egyptian and imported motifs, including Ahmose's name, Egyptian-style palmettes, and a lion chasing a bull at full gallop, a familiar Aegean motif. A gold battle axe from the coffin is also decorated with niello and inscribed on one side with Ahmose's two royal names, a scene of a pharaoh smiting an enemy, and an Aegean-style winged griffin. On the other side, the axe is adorned with a sphinx and symbols of a unified Egypt, including a cobra, vulture, lotus, and papyrus. "Why didn't the Egyptians use the sphinx, their own type of griffin, both times?" says David. "Because Aegean things are in fashion, they're trendy, and they're prestigious, and the Egyptians are ready for this type of exchange." The third weapon is a dagger of a Middle Kingdom style, an indication that Egyptian artisans continued to be inspired by traditional types of weapons. Two extraordinary ship models found in the golden coffin, one gold and the other silver, also show elements of local and foreign influences. "A tradition of metal ship models existed in the Aegean," says archaeologist Shelley Waksman of the Institute for Nautical Archaeology. "But these are the only two ship models from ancient Egypt made in metal." The gold boat is modeled after a type of wooden-planked Egyptian boat and appears to date to the reign of Khamos, whose cartouches appear on its stern castle. The form of the silver vessel, however, has a very different origin. "There's no known Egyptian type of boat to serve as a source for this model, and although it appears to have been made by Egyptian artisans, it's actually a model of a Minoan boat," Waksman says. "A ship model copying a Minoan watercraft would hardly be out of place in a Hotep's burial, considering the Aegean influences on the queen's dagger and battle axe." The coffin contained a wooden cart to carry the boats in the shape of a chariot, resembling those brought to Egypt by the Hyksos. Waksman suggests that the ship models were war booty that Khamos seized from the harbor of the Hyksos capital of Avaris in the Nile Delta. On a stele found in Thebes, Khamos reports that he plundered, quote, "hundreds of ships of fresh cedar filled with gold, lapis, turquoise, bronze axes without number, over and above the Morgana oil, incense, fat, honey, willow, boxwood. I have confiscated it all," end quote. The artifacts from Draa Abu El Naga also reveal Egypt's renewed ability to import materials that had been inaccessible during most of the Second Intermediate Period. "For a long time, there was no wood from Lebanon and no copper from the Aegean," Miniachi says. "With no copper, you have no bronze for weapons, so you can't fight. And with no ships, you can't build a navy or go anywhere to trade. All the resources that were unavailable, they have them again, and this is the moment their destiny starts to change." The Thebans were not trading just with the powers of the Aegean and the Near East, but also with their foes to the south in Kerma. We tend to think of Kerma as a monolith and as the Egyptians' enemies, Lacovara says. But what we don't see as well as we might is that the Egyptians were playing different Kerma states off one another in this conflict and reaping the benefits. Both Lacovara and Miniaci believe that the gold flies suspended from a gold chain found in the Dra Abu el Naga coffin are emblematic of this contentious yet advantageous relationship with Kerma. Flies made of gold, silver, and copper have been found in Kerma warrior burials and were widely known in antiquity as emblems of martial achievement. Ahotep's Egyptian-made symbols of valor, Lacovara says, were buried with the queen to recognize her achievements as a military leader in the defeat of the Hyksos. For those who believe there was more than one Ahotep, the owner of the flies is less important than what they represent. David says, "The objects in the coffin offer a concentrated view of a whole period." The ultimate survivor, Ahotep outlived her son Ahmose, and was thought of as a great leader and respected ancestor during her life. The Karnak Stele makes clear that Ahmose considered her an inspiration during difficult times, David says. Another stele, dating to the 10th year of the rule of Ahotep's grandson, Amenhotep I, who reigned between circa 1525 and 1504 BC, mentions the queen's high steward Kares and includes the phrase, quote, "Ahotep, may she live," end quote. Scholars interpret this as evidence that the queen was still alive and remained powerful at this time. Even after her death, Ahotep was remembered throughout the 18th dynasty and beyond. "The Egyptians saw her as the mother of the Renaissance after the Hyksos," says David. Ahotep is depicted in a tomb painting at the site of Deir el-Medina, dating to the 20th dynasty, that shows her with other ancestors of the early New Kingdom pharaohs. A small painted wooden figure, identified as the queen, unearthed in a tomb dating to between 1479 and 1459 BC, further testifies to her legacy. These dates coincide with the reign of Hatshepsut, who, upon the death of her husband, Thutmose II, ruled for 20 years, first as regent for her stepson, who would become Thutmose III, and then as co-pharaoh. "Ahotep is one of the queens who starts to show that she was equal to the pharaohs," Miniaci says. Lacovara echoes this sentiment. "All the New Kingdom queens, including Tiye, Nefertiti, and Hatshepsut," he says, "they all hark back to Ahotep's pioneering role in ruling Egypt." From the Digs and Discoveries section of Archaeology Magazine, Viking Payday, by Daniel Weiss. Two extremely rare early 11th century AD silver coins, produced by an English king desperate to repel Viking marauders, have been discovered at separate locations in Denmark. The king, Ethelred II, also known as Ethelred the Unready, made multiple attempts to buy off the Viking aggressors, but nothing worked. In AD 1009, the king ordered a nationwide 3-day exercise of penance to solicit divine assistance. As part of this exercise, Ethelred minted a special set of coins. The front depicted a lamb pierced by a cross, a symbol of Christ's sacrifice, and the back an ascending dove, a symbol of the Holy Spirit. These coins were a kind of prayer, a part of the broader religious response to these awful Viking attacks, says archaeologist Gitta Tarnow Ingvardsen of the National Museum of Denmark. The penance and the special Lamb of God coins failed in its mission. A Viking leader named Thorkell the Tall continued to attack England, that is, until Ethelred mollified him with a massive payment of 48,000 pounds of silver in AD 1012. The reprieve lasted only until the next year, when Swain Forkbeard renewed the Viking assault. This has been Matthew Donahue with articles from Archaeology and National Geographic History magazines for the Talking Information Center. Thanks for joining us. We'll see you next time.
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0: 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Sun Sounds of Arizona's programming is primarily designed for and directed to people who cannot read conventional print due to a disability. 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
1: Good afternoon, and thank you for tuning in to Sun Sounds of Arizona. This is your volunteer host here with you every Saturday to bring you the news and top stories from the Military Times, your independent news source about your military. And first up from this week's top stories, this one reads, "Let the AI do it. Former Air Force Secretary pits machine against human operators." As the U.S. Air Force moves to increasingly incorporate artificial intelligence into operations, the force needs to train human operators effectively to use the tools. But the technology might make a better fighter than the human at times, a former Air Force secretary said. At a Thursday roundtable discussion hosted by Mitchell Institute for Aerospace Studies, Frank Kendall, the 26th Secretary of the Air Force, claimed there are some instances when machines can outperform human operators since the latter are not perfect. When you get to the point where the AI is doing a better job of deciding who to kill than the person, let the AI do it, Kendall said during the roundtable. But you got to be confident of that. To ensure that AI capabilities are not outpacing the human operator in the loop, the service needs to verify and test that the tool has been designed to do exactly what it's meant to do, with specific rules it should perform with, Kendall said. The former secretary, who served in the role from 2021 until 2025, during former President Joe Biden's administration, highlighted that the service needs to train the human operator to use the tool in the way it was intended, and allow them to have many opportunities for practice. Intensive simulation can be used to monitor the human operators during continuous machine learning to evaluate how well they are using the tools, what decisions are being made, and if the interventions made are necessary or not, he said. For example, Kendall said that in an army range, when a rifleman is going against pop-up targets and deciding whether to shoot, it is easy to imagine AI shall be perfect at that. Operators are not perfect, and so I think when you get to that, let the AI do it, he said. Kendall said AI would never be afraid nor tired, unlike a human operator. The machine, he added, needs to start out better than the human, even when the human is at their best. He said, when you send armed people out to do something, you run some risk because of human emotions and so forth. The former secretary used the example of a cop pulling over a citizen. He said there's an awful lot of people in America that would rather be stopped by a robot than a cop in traffic because you can program the robot to not shoot at all, or only if a certain event happens. Kendall highlighted that versions of AI have been used in the military for years. He relayed an experience during which he boarded an F-16 fighter jet modified with AI. With the touch of a button, the aircraft flew itself, he said. He continued to insist that the AI controlling the F-16 that he flew in was as good as the experienced pilot in another aircraft. As both pilots are pulling RGs and losing altitude as a result, their 10,000-foot floor would be hit. As soon as we hit the floor, the AI would pop the airplane back up and go back into the maneuver, Kendall said. It did very well. My lesson from that, if you will, was this is already as good as our best pilots, at this at least. And if the other pilot is inexperienced or tired or whatever, the AI's gonna win, Kendall concluded. And that's up for that article, but speaking of flying, this next article made waves yesterday as it was released online. Blue Angels won't be punished after low beach flyover, acting SecNav says. U.S. Navy leadership announced Thursday that the flight demonstration squadron involved in an abnormally low flyover at Pensacola Beach, Florida, will not face consequences. Acting Navy Secretary Hung Gao absolved the Blue Angels of their unorthodox Wednesday flight maneuver, which rattled civilian chairs and umbrellas. Flight debrief complete, Gao said in an ex post. No reprimands, no firings, no problem. The Navy initiated a safety review shortly after the incident, but it is unclear what effects Cao's comments will have on that process, if any. Cao's remarks came amid a flurry of support from the Trump administration for the Blue Angels after online videos began circulating of the jets closely soaring over civilians on the beach. Despite the Pentagon's support, Blue Angels commanding officer Adam Bryan appeared to admit that one of the pilots flew lower than usual over the crowd, leading to an unsafe situation, according to a video circulating on Reddit. In the clip, Bryan said they'll initiate a review of what transpired and learn from any mistakes. And in other news, the Space Force must continue to rebuild civilian personnel staff after cuts, chief nominee says. A year after massive civilian personnel layoffs swept through the federal government and across military services, the U.S. Space Force is still rattled from its loss of a third of its total personnel. About 14% of the service's civilian workforce, roughly 780 employees, got cut last year in what the Senate Armed Services Committee member, Senator Angus King, independent from Maine, called mindless. The cuts have left senators questioning how the Space Force can rebuild the loss of personnel. I worry that a lot of expertise walked out the door during that period, King said during Thursday's hearing to discuss the nomination of Lieutenant General Douglas A. Scheiss to become the third ever Space Force Chief of Space Operations. Committee members argued that space is increasingly becoming a warfighting domain, accelerating the need to increase resources for the service, which includes an agile workforce. Scheiss said that a lot of civilian personnel took the Deferred Resignation Program, or DRP, and other voluntary separation initiatives, which was a significant cut to the force. He said that Space Systems Command is looking to hire 100 civilians a month to mitigate that loss. The Space Force doesn't have a problem with people wanting to join it, Scheiss said in the hearing when asked if the service is able to find that amount of civilians each month. It's just finding the right spot for them. The Space Force requested an additional 2,800 civilian employees in their fiscal year 2027 budget request, according to budget documents, for a total of 7,200 civilian jobs. The Space Force is the smallest military service with a total workforce of 9,400 guardians, with civilians making up roughly half of the force. A Government Accountability Office report released on July 14th found that the Space Force has not consistently and accurately determined its personnel requirements to meet its mission needs or accurately tracked the number of contractor personnel in the work they perform. The report states that the Space Force continues to rely on Air Force processes and guidance that may not effectively suit their needs of a smaller service with evolving missions. The report says, quote, "The Space Force's reliance on potentially outdated legacy requirements, Air Force assessed requirements, and unit assessed requirements that have been determined through different methods means that the service is likely operating with an inconsistent and potentially inaccurate measure of its personnel needs." The report recommends that the Space Force chief develop service-specific guidance to accurately determine personnel requirements, track the number of contractor personnel across the service, create a strategic workforce plan tailored to address competency gaps, and reevaluate the effectiveness of the current arrangement of the Air Force-provided functions. In the hearing, Chairman Senator Roger Wicker, Republican of Mississippi, pointed toward how Congress has strived to help the service boost their personnel through the Personnel Management Act, which allows the service to utilize full-time and part-time workers to attract more specialized talent. "The ability for our folks to be part-time or full-time is a kind of novel thing that the Space Force is doing," Scheiss said. Scheiss highlighted how the ability for workers to be either part or full-time allows the influx of guardians that want to serve while also having a job elsewhere, whether it's in the industry or government, and bring that expertise back to the force. If needed, it also gives guardians the flexibility to be able to take care of family. Wicker said that the Space Force's workforce is needed to counter evolving threats and to deliver operational advantage. "Our competitors are rapidly expanding their forces and fielding new capabilities," Wicker said. "The United States cannot afford to respond with incremental growth while the threat accelerates." And that's all for that article. Now in other news concerning the Navy. The Navy instructs commands to remove portraits and biographies from websites. The U.S. Navy announced that certain commands are no longer authorized to provide photos and biographies of leadership on public-facing websites. The decision was made to enhance security for sailors and their families, the service said. "Adversaries increasingly aggregate publicly available data to track, profile, and target our personnel," a Navy administrative message read. "By creating an unnecessary spotlight and surge of online interest, Routine command triad biographies inadvertently expose our people to elevated risk. Commands led by vice admirals and officers with a lower rank, including civilian equivalents, are now prohibited from uploading their personal information on public websites. The official leadership biographies to be removed include those of commanding officers, executive officers, chiefs of staff, chief staff officers, deputies, and command master chiefs or equivalent. Official flag and senior executive service biographies will continue to be hosted on the official websites for the Navy and the Secretary of the Navy. Commands led by admirals, however, will be allowed to maintain leadership biographies on websites. Internal non-public websites will also continue to host biographies and portraits of service members. Up next, this article is a trending article that comes to us from Sonner Kert of the War Horse. Hexeth ordered a new study of women in combat. Critics say it's built to reach one conclusion. An editor's note, this article first appeared on the War Horse, an award-winning nonprofit news organization educating the public on military service. 2 months before Pete Hegseth appeared in front of Congress to testify in his confirmation to be Secretary of Defense, he sat across from the podcaster, Sean Ryan, talking about the Pentagon's 2015 decision to open ground combat roles to women. He said, "It hasn't made us more effective. It hasn't made us more lethal. I'm straight up just saying we should not have women in combat roles." By the time of Hegseth's appearance on the show in late 2024, women had been serving in combat positions for nearly a decade across the military. The decision to integrate women had been thoroughly studied, before, during, and after the process, and thousands of women had served in roles ranging from infantry to combat engineers to special operations. The debate over women in combat was largely considered to be over. But Hegseth was looking to reignite that debate. His book, The War on Warriors, which he was on the show to promote, dedicated a full chapter to the idea. Hegseth wrote in his book, quote, "Dads, take us to push risks. Moms, put the training wheels on our bikes. We need moms, but not in the military, especially in combat units." Hegseth softened his rhetoric during his January 2025 confirmation hearing, telling senators that women service members deserve the opportunity to serve in any role they qualified for. "Women in our military, as I've said publicly, have and continue to make amazing contributions across all aspects of our battlefield," he said. Yet barely 2 months into his tenure at the Pentagon, Hegseth was already laying the groundwork to call into question those contributions. In March, he created a task force to review standards. Then in December, the Pentagon's personnel chief, Anthony Tata, announced a review of the operational effectiveness of ground combat units in the Army and Marine Corps, according to an internal memo obtained by the War Horse. Now, that study is raising fears among military researchers and advocates for service women. "We're all concerned that this study is going to be used as a pretext to remove women from combat arms," said Sue Fulton, the executive director of the Women in the Service Coalition, which advocates for women in the military. Advocates have reason to worry. The researcher leading the current study on the issue, Jane Pinellas, helped lead a controversial review of the Marine Corps in 2015 that found mixed-gender units did not perform as well as all-male units. In his book, Hegseth drew heavily on that study to support the argument that women should not serve in combat arms. "It was a flawed design from the get-go," retired Army Colonel Ellen Herring told NPR in 2015. Defense officials initially assigned the current study to the Institute for Defense Analysis in December, only to change course and move the study to the Johns Hopkins University Applied Physics Laboratory, where Pinellas works, in April. The highly unusual decision raises questions about the study's independence, according to advocates and defense analysts. "Why was this removed from IDA, where this kind of research is in their wheelhouse, and it was given to the Applied Physics Lab, where this is clearly outside their expertise?" Fulton asked. "What is the problem we're trying to solve?" At his confirmation hearings, Hegseth told lawmakers that his concerns were not about women in combat, but rather that standards had fallen to facilitate the integration of women in those units. This February, after the Pentagon began its review, Senator Mazie Hirono, a Democrat from Hawaii, asked the senior enlisted leaders from each military branch to testify on whether standards had been lowered. All of them said no. I've seen no data that supports that there's been any lowering of standards or that there's lowering of the readiness of units with those females in those units. Navy Master Chief David Isom, a SEAL serving as the senior enlisted advisor to the chairman of the Joint Chiefs of Staff, testified. Women who have served in combat roles agree. It becomes abundantly apparent very quickly if you are contributing to the team or detracting from the team when you have to move 40 ammo cans from point A to point B. A female officer who served in the 75th Ranger Regiment told the military news website Task and Purpose earlier this year. Even before combat units were integrated, women guarded convoys in Iraq and Afghanistan, accompanied special operations soldiers on missions, and frequently came under enemy fire. Women were already serving in combat, said Rita Graham, the policy director at Service Women's Action Network, an advocacy group for women in the military. The decision to open all combat roles to women came in part because four women service members, along with SWAN, sued the military for sex discrimination. They were being denied the recognition, the training, the medals, leadership opportunities, but most importantly, the career advancement, Graham said. Yet almost since he assumed office, Hegseth has been searching for evidence that standards have slipped. Early on, Hegseth convened a team of advisors to evaluate standards at the Army's Ranger School and Special Operations Training Programs. Hegseth served in Iraq with the team's leader, Eric Garrisey, who retired from the Army as a sergeant major. In The War on Warriors, Hegseth notes that Garrisey was critical of women moving into frontline positions, which he called chicken shit. That team quickly moved to lay the groundwork for a new study of women in combat, beginning with visits to Ranger School in March 2025 to review and restore standards, according to documents reviewed by the War Horse. Tata announced the study internally 9 months later. Service members want a challenge. They do not want to be part of a losing team and want to serve alongside the best, a briefing document from the team's visit to Ranger School said. Laura Junor Polzone, who served as the Pentagon's principal deputy undersecretary for personnel and readiness as the military prepared for full gender integration in 2014, questioned whether a new study was even necessary. I was the readiness person, said Junor Polzone. The only thing that mattered to me was making sure that we had a predictably ready force that was capable of executing the national defense strategy, full stop. What I saw was an analytically based, sound way of doing this, she said, noting that she would have raised red flags if she felt the military had not fully studied and prepared for the transition to gender-integrated combat units. Gender-neutral standards for jobs open to men and women in the military were first required more than 30 years ago, as the military began training women to fly fighter jets. The same requirement held true for combat roles as they opened to women, and there's scant evidence that standards for those positions have declined in the past decade. This study has already been done. Representative Chrissy Houlihan, Democrat of Pennsylvania, an Air Force veteran, told the War Horse, we know that women who serve continue to perform and meet the same standards in ground combat as their male colleagues. Since 2015, thousands of women have served in the Army ground combat units and hundreds more have served in similar Marine units. Multiple women have completed Army Special Forces training and the Air Force's Special Warfare Training Pipeline. More than 180 women have graduated from the Army's Ranger School, one of the military's most demanding combat leadership courses. In a recent Army study found that women who completed the course showed fewer signs of physiological stress at the end of training than men. Researchers who spoke with the War Horse said a new study makes sense if at least some anecdotal evidence found problems in mixed-gender combat units, but that has not been the case, they said. What is the evidence of the problem? Janor Polzone said. What is the problem we're trying to solve? Researchers also told the War Horse the time frame of the study, initially 6 months, though extended to a year when it was transferred to Johns Hopkins, was unusually compressed. If I were to set up doing a study like this, it would be a large mixed methods study. There'd be a lot of data from the past. There'd also be a lot of conversations that would have to happen, interviews, focus groups, which are going to require some pretty significant institutional review board proposals, as well as data sharing agreements, said another researcher who has studied women in the military extensively and who declined to be named over potential career impacts. It's a very short time for a study like this. A controversial study. On its website, the Applied Physics Lab at Johns Hopkins listed 39 areas of expertise, ranging from space technology to tactical and ballistic missile defense systems to cyber-physical security. It does not list anything related to military readiness, personnel, or ground combat. That has raised suspicions among military researchers, who told the War Horse they were surprised the Pentagon moved the study from the Institute for Defense Analysis to Johns Hopkins Applied Physics Laboratory. It's unusual for the Pentagon to change the institution conducting a study, particularly in the middle of it, they said. Shopping around for researchers is not a good look, Janor Polzoni said, and the choice of the Applied Physics Laboratory struck researchers as especially unusual. They have robotics people, AI people, chemists. I don't understand why they have the study. I really don't. It doesn't make any sense, said one researcher who spoke on condition of anonymity over fears of potential career impacts. A Pentagon spokesperson declined to answer the War Horse's questions on the record, but in a response provided on background, a Pentagon official said that after the study was assigned to the Institute for Defense Analysis, the Defense Department, quote, recognized the need to incorporate combat-relevant field tests into the assessment. The Applied Physics Laboratory did not respond to requests for comment. Quote, the Johns Hopkins Applied Physics Laboratory is a world-renowned research institution focused on artificial intelligence, robotics, and emerging scientific discoveries, no doubt vital and urgent work, Houlihan said. However, the Applied Physics Lab is not the first place that comes to mind when examining the role of women in ground combat. On Pinellas' LinkedIn profile, the study's lead researcher described her current role as Chief AI Engineer at the Applied Physics Lab. She also lists work as the chief scientist for special operations. Years before, in 2015, as a statistician, she led the design and analysis of the Marine Corps study into gender-integrated units. That study concluded that all male units outperformed mixed-gender units on 69% of tasks. At its conclusion, the Marine Corps requested an exemption from the Pentagon's directive to open all combat roles to women. This was a very politically unpopular conclusion, Pinellas told an interviewer from Forbes in 2022. There's no room for compromise when it comes to scientific rigor. Pinellas did not respond to a request for comment from the War Horse. The methodology behind Pinellas' 2015 study drew sharp critiques. Critics pointed out that the units drew experienced male Marines, while female Marine volunteers had just gone through the Marine Corps initial 9-week infantry training course and only had to meet the minimum male physical fitness score to participate. It also evaluated women based on average scores, rather than assessing how capable individual female Marines were of meeting a standard. The fear is that something similar could happen, said Swans Graham, who previously served as an Army field artillery officer after the specialty was open to women. We're really not opposed to an evidence-based review, if it's done legitimately, if it's done with the proper research questions, if it's done with the proper sample sizes. In The War on Warriors, subtitled Behind the Betrayal of Men Who Keep Us Free, Hegseth cites the study's finding that female Marines were injured at a higher rate than males Marines as evidence that women should not serve in combat, but Marine Corps briefing materials on the study found that better screening for physical fitness would have eliminated that issue. Critics also note that the Marine Corps summary of the study omitted findings favorable to mixed-gender units, which have better problem-solving skills, higher morale, and fewer disciplinary issues than all-male units. Advocates for women in combat argue that Hegseth's fixation on standards, which he often ties to physical fitness, reflects a limited understanding of the reality of modern combat, which requires soldiers to be flexible, solve complex problems, and increasingly demonstrate technical proficiency. Designing a study to clearly answer the question of whether women should be in combat units is exceptionally difficult, said Michael McGurk, the former director of research and analysis at the Army Center for Initial Military Training, because so many issues come into play. How do you determine that women are the factor that's causing the difference and not the company commander's leadership, the sergeant's leadership, he said. You can always find the tactical reason why we shouldn't do this. The future of combat. This March, Houlihan introduced a bill addressing the Pentagon's decision to re-examine women in combat. Now more than ever, we should be supporting each and every service member willing to wear the uniform, not scrutinizing and pushing out qualified women simply because they're women, Houlihan said in a statement. The bill called the Warrior Act would prohibit gender-based exclusion in the military and ensure that positions have clear standards reflecting the needs of the job, not only physical requirements, but tactical, technical, and cognitive demands. Advocates who spoke to the War Horse agree that not every woman is up to the task of serving in combat roles, but if the military is to operate as a true meritocracy, they argue then everyone, men and women, should be given an opportunity to serve as long as they meet the high standards those jobs require. We can't claim something as the Army's premier leadership school and say, well, you know, it's only for leaders that are male, said Thomas Stone, a former Army Ranger who oversaw training given to soldiers prior to Ranger School when women were first permitted to attend the course. And as the nature of combat evolves, so do the skills required of a soldier to excel in it. Stone pointed out that fitness standards, like the Army Ranger requirement to hike 12 miles with a 35-pound pack, are rooted in earlier conflicts from a different time. He argued that focusing so much attention on a question of standards developed for older conflicts risks misunderstanding the requirement of a future conflict. The Pentagon, Stone noted, recently earmarked $54 billion for autonomous warfare in its upcoming budget. What does the future of war look like? He said. Don't you want the best human being, regardless of gender, piloting that humanoid robot? Lastly, I thought I'd end today's recording with some interesting news. Army contractor swindles over $1 million in MREs. For one U.S. Army soldier turned contractor, the lure of a processed lemon poppy seed pound cake seemingly proved too tempting to resist. Joseph LeVar Davis, 47, was convicted of stealing over $1.1 million worth of the military's prepackaged Meals Ready to Eat, or MREs, in El Paso, Texas, in a scheme involving three other co-defendants and more than 200 pallets of the shelf-staple rations. MREs, typically sealed in distinctive brown branding, are used to feed troops basic nutrients in austere situations and training exercises. Known for their energy content as opposed to their taste, the emergency rations can be eaten hot or cold and are notorious for producing foul flatulence and blocked bowels, oftentimes contributing to the MRE's other moniker of meal refusing to exit. According to a statement from the office, the group used false paperwork to acquire MREs from Fort Bliss and Davis, created false requests, rented vehicles to move the calorically dense provisions, fixed prices, and collected compensation in the operation. The FBI and Army Criminal Investigation Division agents executed a search warrant on a civilian warehouse in August of 2020 and found scores of pallets of MREs that an investigation showed was a holding facility for a company that purchased the rations from people who had pillaged them from Fort Bliss, the statement said. Davis was named in the February 2025 indictment, along with three others, for conspiracy to commit theft of government property and a substantive count of theft of government property between February 4th and August 12th of 2020. The office said that Davis learned the Army's food procurement process while working in food service supply in the service. When he retired, the statement said, he got a job as a civilian contractor in a similar position. Joseph Davis betrayed the very country he once swore to protect in an effort to satisfy his own selfish ambition, and a jury of his peers held him accountable for it, said U.S. Attorney Justin R. Simmons. Well, that's all the time we have. Thank you once again for tuning in to Sun Sounds of Arizona. This is your host, signing out.
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1: Good morning, and welcome to Just One Thing, Simple Practices for Resilience and Happiness by Dr. Rick Hansen. This is your volunteer programmer, Barbara Felix, from the Sun Sounds of Arizona Studios. Rick Hansen, PhD, is a psychologist and New York Times best-selling author. He's been invited to speak at NASA, Oxford, Stanford, Harvard, and meditation centers worldwide. His books are available in 33 languages and include Making Great Relationships, Hardwiring Happiness, Just One Thing, and Mother Nurture. His work has been featured on the BBC, CBS, NPR, and other major media. And now, Just One Thing. What do you think about when you first wake up? The practice: lean into good on first waking. Waking up is like the sun rising. At first, it's almost dark as glimmers of consciousness begin to light the shadows. Emerging into full wakefulness, the fogs and veils dissolve, and the whole plane of your mind comes into view. It's quiet, a restive body, sleepy still, not much internal verbal chatter yet. There's an intimacy with yourself, abiding as the core of your being. Though for some, especially those with vulnerability toward anxiety or a history of trauma, first waking can be anxiety saturated. If this is true for you, please know that it is quite common and probably due in part to being at a physiological low ebb at this time of day, and perhaps as well cortisol rising sooner than it should in its daily cycle. As soon as you can, bring awareness to the simple ongoing all-rightness of the body, breathing, sustaining attention to heart beating, no immediate threat, others standing by, if true, Walston to heart beating, no immediate threat, others standing by, if true,

greatness. During these first few minutes, your mind and brain are very receptive to influence. If, hypothetically, a loud alarm suddenly began clanging, you'd probably feel rattled for hours. On the other hand, if someone you love suddenly began telling you how much he or she cared about you, you'd probably feel good for hours. So, at this delicate and lovely time in the morning, why not influence your mind and brain yourself? There is a traditional saying that the mind takes its shape from whatever it rests upon. For better or worse, instead of resting it upon planning, worrying, or stressing out about your day, how about taking a little time to receive and embrace something more positive, which would set up your whole day for the better, especially if you're prone, as many are, to anxiety or the blues in the morning. Then, as your day unfolds, from time to time, you could return to the feelings and intentions you established when you first awoke to replenish yourself in a quick pit stop on the road of life. How? This practice is really natural and simple. On first waking, rest your mind upon one or more things that are good for you. For example, you could relax into your body, feeling the truth that you are actually all right right now. Or you could open to gratitude or bring to mind someone you care about, perhaps sleeping beside you, and soften into love. You could be aware of a deep purpose, aspiration, or guiding light. Give yourself over to this calling, letting it carry you along. This is a personally important practice for me. Another one I do is to find refuge in things that support me. For example, classic refuges are a teacher, a body of teachings, or the community of the taught. People also take refuge in mindfulness, the power of reason, practice, inner light, the fact of connection, or their sense of something divine. Take a moment to get a feeling for each refuge and let it sink in. Or consider our three fundamental needs loosely linked to the three-stage evolution. To simplify, reptile, mammal, and primate or human of the brain. Avoid harm, approach rewards, attach to others. When we experience that these needs are met, the brain naturally defaults to its home base, its responsive mode, in which the body refuels and repairs itself, and the mind dwells in a basic sense of peace, happiness, and love. In terms of our needs to avoid, approach, and attach. Since neurons that fire together wire together, time spent in the responsive mode gradually strengthens its neural substrates, like deepening the keel of a boat so that you can sail through life without its winds knocking you over. And what better time when the mind brain is like a sponge during the first minutes
after waking.

0: So I'll often try to find a sense of peace, relaxed, safe, not at war with anything or anyone. Happiness. There is enough. Fortunate, contented, and love. Feeling cared about, compassionate, and kind. And once found, let these sink in. These early moments are precious, open with possibility, graced by stillness, sacred. They are a gift. May we receive them. You're listening to Sun Sounds of Arizona, bringing you just one thing: Simple Practices for Resilience and Happiness by Dr. Rick Hansen. And here's another. What do you need? The practice? Grow a key inner strength. Why? We all have issues, including demands upon us, stresses, illnesses, losses, vulnerabilities, and pain. Of course, many of our issues, in the broad sense I'm using the word here, are related to important sources of fulfillment, such as starting a business or raising a family. Still, there's some kind of challenge. This Just One Thing offers a basic roadmap for how to deal with issues, for healing, well-being, and effectiveness, and personal growth. It's a little longer than usual, but the approach here has helped me a lot, and I bet it will help you too. Some issues are out there in the world, such as financial concerns, an aging parent with dementia, a baby with colic, a tough quarter at work or in college, a combative neighbor, or conflicts in an intimate relationship. Some issues are in the body, such as illness, injury, or vulnerability to dysregulated hormones. And some issues are in the mind, like anxiety, depressed mood, low self-worth, trauma, lingering pain from childhood, learning disability, fear of public speaking, or grief over a loss. Of course, the issue could be a combination, oh joy, such as feeling angry about being treated unfairly at work. To deal with issues, we need resources. A fundamental model in psychology and medicine says that a person's course over a day or a year or a lifetime is determined by just two factors: issues, which are challenges and vulnerabilities, and resources. As issues increase, so must resources as well. How? Resources can be found out in the world, in your body, and in your mind. The location of the resource does not need to be linked to the location of the issue. For example, better health insurance, resource in the world, could help with a chronic illness, an issue in the body, and more self-confidence, a resource in the mind, could help with the need to assert yourself at work, an issue in the world. I'm going to focus here on resources in your mind, what I call inner strengths. These include capabilities, for example, mindfulness, emotional intelligence, resilience, positive emotions, for example, gratitude, love, self-compassion. Attitudes, for example, openness, confidence, determination. Somatic inclinations, for example, relaxation, grit, helpfulness. And virtues, for example, generosity, courage, wisdom. This is the good stuff we want to have inside ourselves. Sure, it's also good to do what you can to increase the resources out in your world, like nurturing a friendship with someone at work, and in your body, such as getting more exercise. But it's often slow and difficult to build resources in the world and the body. You likely have more influence over growing resources in your mind. And as the resources in your mind grow, they will help you to build resources in your body and the world. To grow inner strengths, particularly the key inner strengths that will help the most with an issue, consider the four questions coming next. You can use them for yourself or explore them with others. Throughout, it's good to have an attitude of curiosity, kindness towards oneself, and resourcefulness. So here are the four issues. Number one, what's the issue? Pick an issue. Maybe you're the rare person with just one. Try to be reasonably specific. Life sucks could unfortunately be true, but it doesn't help you to focus on resource or solutions. If the issue is located in your world or body, be mindful of how it affects you psychologically. Sometimes we can't do anything about a condition in the world or body, but at least we can do something about our reactions to it. Number two, what psychological resource, inner strength, if it were more present in your mind, would really help you with this issue? This is the key question. It can be interestingly difficult to answer, so an initial confusion or struggle with it is common. Clues toward an answer could come from exploring these questions. What, if you felt or thought it more, would make things better? What, if you had felt it more as a child, or whenever the issue began, would have made a big difference? Does the issue ever get better for you? And if so, what factors in your mind, for example, perspectives, feelings, motivations, help it be better? Deep down, related to this issue, what does your heart long for? There could be more than one resource, of course, but for simplicity and focus, it does help to zero in on just one or two key resources at a time. Sometimes we need to grow an intermediate resource, for example, the capacity to tolerate feeling rejected so that we are willing to risk experiencing that feeling, in order to get at the key resource we need to develop inside, for example, the inclination to ask for love. Three, how could you have experienced this inner strength? In other words, how could you activate it in your mind so that you can install it in your brain? This is the first step, have of the heal process. It could be that the resource is already present and you just need to notice it. For example, the feeling that the body is basically all right now. But often, you need to deliberately create it. For example, call up a sense of determination from the emotional memory of times you were pushed through a difficulty. 4. How could you help this experience of inner strength really sink into you? In other words, how could you enhance the installation, the neural encoding of this experience to grow this resource inside yourself? This involves the second and third of the heal process, enrich and absorb. If you like, you can be aware of both the resource, for example, feeling determined, and one or more psychological aspects of the issue, for example, feeling helpless, so that the resource starts associating with and helping with these aspects of the issue. This is the fourth optional step of the heal process. Keep the sense of the issue small and off to the side of awareness while your experience of the resource is big and rich in the foreground of awareness. Wow, this probably seems like a lot, but in practice, it's simple and straightforward. To use a metaphor, if you have scurvy, what would really help would be some vitamin C. What's your vitamin C these days? When you know what your vitamin C is, daily life becomes full of opportunities to notice or create experiences of this inner strength, this key psychological resource. And then you can take it into yourself, making it part of you that's with you wherever you go. If this key resource is not clear to you, you can always look for authentic chances to feel cared about, such as included, seen, appreciated, liked, or loved. Love, broadly defined, is the ultimate multivitamin. You're listening to Just One Thing, Simple Practices for Resilience and Happiness by Dr. Rick Hansen, brought to you by Sun Sounds of Arizona. You can learn more about the heal process in Dr. Hansen's book, Resilient, or you can check out a video on YouTube on Taking in the Good. Go to YouTube and type in Rick Hansen. And this is a TED Talk. And we have just a few more minutes, so I'm going to turn to Ask Dr. Rick by Dr. Rick Hansen, PhD. Dear Dr. Rick, does a positive experience have to come with positive emotions for heal to work? Or is the acknowledgement of the experience itself enough? Answer. Alongside my focus on growing the good are two other key practices of being with whatever arises and releasing what is painful or harmful when that is appropriate. To grow the good, we draw on beneficial experiences, states, and sometimes help them sink in to become traits. Many experiences that are beneficial, that are useful or enjoyable or both do not involve positive emotions, such as a sense of determination or understanding how to be more skillful next time with another person. The crux is whether the experience is beneficial, not whether it feels good. Still, many, perhaps most beneficial experiences do feel good. So, positive emotions are often a marker of the value of an experience. Most of our beneficial experiences are simply occurring without any effort on our part. We just have to notice them. It could be a simple sense of easing or relaxing as you exhale. We can also have beneficial experiences by creating them deliberately, such as calling up compassion or gratitude. But this is a small source of beneficial experiences, and if you hit a wall with it, which is very common, no worries. Just focus on the beneficial experiences you are already having. And meanwhile, you can keep appreciating yourself as someone who is trying, who is sincere, who is practicing. Respect. We are so busy these days that it's great to have just one thing to focus on, a simple theme to reflect on and be inspired by. These practices are grounded in brain science, positive psychology, and contemplative training. They're simple and easy to do, and they produce powerful results. This is your volunteer programmer, Barbara Felix, thanking you so much today for listening, and I hope that you have a wonderful rest of your day. And now, stay tuned for more interesting programming coming your way from Sun Sounds of Arizona.
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1: Welcome to part 3 of the June edition of the AA Grapevine, the magazine of Alcoholics Anonymous. My name is Vicki Duke, and I'm your volunteer broadcaster coming to you from Sun Sounds of Arizona. The next story is under the section Tradition 6, What is Affiliation? By Aaron B. of Bend, Oregon. Last week, my husband and I were watching a new TV show. Oddly enough, the whole show revolved around AA. At one point, the camera pans to the church marquee and the audience sees that a 7 p.m. AA meeting is listed there. There was no additional text on the sign. My inner voice said, "Hey, that's not okay." When I told my sponsor about the show, she asked me why I thought it was not okay. Dang, I couldn't tell her because I didn't know. She then challenged my thinking around the 6th and 11th traditions and asked some questions regarding what made me feel weird about it. I don't think I was so much concerned with Tradition 11 since the sign didn't have a member's name or face, so there was no issue with violating our AA public relations policy. I think I was worried about affiliation. The sign could lead someone to believe that the AA meeting there was connected to the church. I feel that we AA meetings members should be very careful and pay attention to even the implied affiliation with anything outside of AA. As I now reflect on it, I'm pretty sure my reaction was due to my own personal history with churches. However, there's a wonderful side to this situation. While AA cannot affiliate itself with any organization or endorse any outside causes or facilities, such as treatment facilities, homeless shelters, sober clubs, churches, outside organizations can, in a sense, endorse AA by sending alcoholics to us for help. We have service committees in AA dedicated to cooperating with treatment, corrections, and other professional institutions. We are not a secret society. Those who need us need to be able to find us. My sponsor also informed me that affiliation usually is a two-way street, and just because an outside enterprise is affiliated with us or trying to endorse us, it's not a true affiliation unless we return that endorsement. They don't have our traditions. The traditions are for our members, groups, and committees to embrace, not for the outside world. I appreciate that even after 15 years of sobriety, I still get to grow and learn more and more about our AA traditions, and I wouldn't have it any other way. Next, we have Valerie H. of Sonoma, California. You go first. One day at the lake, a challenge was made and everything changed. Here are both sides of the story. Val's story. A few years ago, my mom fell on the floor after having one too many Scotch whiskeys. I tried to pick her up, but I couldn't. "Mom, we have to stop drinking," I said to her. "You go first," she answered. You see, my mom and I love to drink together at our summer cottage on Keuka Lake, one of the Finger Lakes in upstate New York. Early on in my parents' marriage, my mother gave my father an ultimatum: stop drinking or I'm leaving. At the time, they had three little girls, of which I was the youngest. I was three. My mom had been going to Al-Anon for a year before my dad entered the program in 1965. Both sides of my family were alcoholics. My dad had been in AA for 29 years when he died in 1994. I'm now 61 years old and my mother is 87. I came into AA in July of 2022. I usually spend the month of August with my mom up at our summer cottage. That August, she listened every morning while I went to online AA meetings. I had stopped drinking for only a few weeks, and my mom was still drinking. One morning, after she was into her cups the night before, I said, "Mom, not only was Dad's father an alcoholic, but your mother was too. And on top of that, I'm really worried you might fall and really hurt yourself." After our talk, my mom went upstairs to put on her face. When she came down, she looked at me and said, "So, I had a conversation with God, and I decided I'm going to die sober." After a minute of silence, I said, "Okay, you do you, but I'm not taking your alcohol out of the house. You have to do it on your own." Within a week, she had all the alcohol out of her house. She had found a sponsor and had introduced herself to my local online home group as Val's mom. It's been a year, and my mom and I have celebrated our one-year anniversary. It hasn't been an easy path for me, as I live in wine country in Sonoma, California. However, my mom has become a role model where she lives for older adults who want to stop drinking. She's thrilled that she quit and definitely wants to die sober. I'm in awe of my mother as she motivates me to keep going. Mom's story. Okay, so I'm a late bloomer. I came into AA at 87 years old, and I'm very proud of my daughter. She got sober and got me thinking about my own drinking. I had several falls while drinking, and I knew that if I kept on, I'd end up in the hospital or a nursing home. I was a pretty controlled drinker, two strong scotches before dinner, and an occasional glass of wine during the meal. I realized I was waiting for 5 o'clock every night, sometimes earlier, to drink. After I got sober, my daughters told me that when we were together, they would have to make sure we had dinner by 6 p.m. I didn't think my drinking affected others, and I was shocked to learn that it did. When I started listening to virtual AA meetings with Val, I remembered my late husband's successful journey with AA. I thought if he, my daughter, and my grandchild Justin could do it, maybe I could too. So I made a promise to God that I would never drink again. That's a pretty heavy promise. I love sharing this sober journey with my daughter, and I hope my story will be an inspiration to other seniors. And that's the end of that. On a Dark Morning by Tom L. of Albany, Georgia. At 5 years sober, he woke up hating everyone, including himself. Time to pick up the phone. One morning, while shaving to go to work, I felt the bitter realization that I hated everything and everyone in my life. Most of all, I hated myself for no particular reason. First and foremost, I was sober. I had been so a few years now. I even chaired meetings, for heaven's sake. Well, not as many as I once did, but still, I had a sponsor, even if I hadn't talked to him in a while. I had sponsored another man, though he had wandered off and gotten drunk. I was happily married, well, unhappily married some of the time. Our daughter was doing very well in school, though I could have spent more time with her, and I was gainfully employed in a responsible profession. I woke that morning none too happy about all this and about myself. Where did this bitterness come from? This dissatisfaction with my life? I simply didn't know. I certainly didn't want to drink. That nightmare was too dreadful to contemplate, but I felt stuck and very unhappy. I think our big book describes this feeling as restless, irritable, and discontent. After I got to the office and got a cup of coffee, I had the presence of mind to call my sponsor, Delmar. He worked for the Department of Transportation. He told me to meet him for lunch at a chicken joint on the south side of town. Delmar was already there when I arrived, sitting over to the side by a window. I got my tray and came over. He didn't even give me time to sit down with my fried chicken. He looked up at me and said, "How many meetings are you making a week?" He asked immediately. I didn't answer. He knew. I came around to a meeting about once a week if nothing came up that I'd rather do. "And when was the last time you took the fourth and fifth steps?" he asked. I then laughed and he laughed and I sat down to eat my chicken and had a very nice lunch with him. I went to an AA meeting that night. Delmar told me his observation was that a lot of men had trouble around the fifth year of sobriety. I was a couple months short of 5 years that day. I remembered hearing that feeling good and a short memory are our two worst enemies. My memory had faded. The misery of alcoholic drinking for me and my family did not terrorize me like it had when I first stumbled into AA. I took my group for granted. They could handle it. I was busy with life, my career, my family, and my activities with this unwelcome wake-up call that morning. I realized that everyone in AA is the same as me. It was time for me to be responsible. The five-year blues were an important lesson for me in sobriety and in living. And for me, sobriety in AA and my life are pretty much the same thing. I'm so very fortunate for that lunch and my sponsor and for so many other things. I took his suggestion and did another more thorough fourth step, then called him for a fifth step. Several more have followed. These steps keep me reasonably sane. Was I blissfully happy ever after? No. Was I rocketed into a fourth dimension of existence? No. My progress toward becoming a decent human being and the kind of unselfish man I want to be is gradual indeed. I rejoined my home group, the only one I have ever belonged to, and really got involved. A call came for a volunteer to go to the local prison so the men in there could have AA meetings. Our local detox opened for AA meetings on Sunday evenings, and Delmar suggested I volunteer for the answering service. Through it all, my home group remains my foundation. I also do other activities not related to AA, but everything good begins for me with AA. There have been some rough times for this old alcoholic, and living itself may be more difficult for me today than it has ever been, in sobriety at least, but I have never gotten up in the morning feeling like I did that dark morning many years ago. Thank God for a good sponsor, and thank God for AA. Next story, I Came Back by Anonymous. He had sponsees and knew the big book front and back, but then he slipped. Now for the hard part. The first time I went through the steps, I was so focused on finding a higher power that I paid little attention to the second part of step two, the part about being restored to sanity. I was nuts. I knew it, and that was that. It would take a relapse, a new sponsor, and other alcoholics sharing their experiences for me to truly understand the insanity that alcoholics experience regarding alcohol. It would also mean returning to meetings. At 14 months in AA, I had arrived. I had been a group treasurer and now was nominated to be the next secretary. Early on, I had a spiritual experience of the rapid variety, similar to that described in Bill's story, so I felt special because of that. I thought I knew the big book, forward and backward. Also, I was sponsoring 13 people and proudly keeping count. I attended my very first group business meeting and was already an expert. I believe, because I had read Alcoholics Anonymous Comes of Age, yet I came out of that business meeting with my pride hurting. Turns out I was the actor who wanted to run the whole show, but the show didn't come off to my liking. Around this time, a man with decades of sobriety asked me to sponsor him. He said I clearly had the spiritual angle. After I agreed to sponsor him, a small voice in my head said, "Gee, I'm good." With an inflated ego and resentments toward my home group, I left AA. No coffee pot and no intention of starting a new meeting. I was out. I stopped attending meetings and practicing the program. I even said to my higher power, "Thanks a lot, but I'm okay now." A week later, I drank. I was completely baffled. I had to go back and look at step two. Here are some of the forms of insanity I experienced with alcohol. When I drank, I was obsessed with thinking about how and when I would stop. When I stopped, I was obsessed with thinking about when and how I would drink again. On top of all this thinking was the insane conviction that this time it would be okay. This time I would be able to drink like a normal person. I couldn't stop thinking about drinking. Without a higher power, I don't have a mental defense against the first drink. I experience mental blank spots where there should be memories of 30 years of damage and chaos that my drinking caused. When I was a kid, I stuck my hand in a toaster and got an electric shock. I never did that again. Lesson learned, not so with alcohol. Before I relapsed, I knew what to do, but I just didn't do it. I also had the insane thought of not telling anyone I drank. Fortunately, I knew from AA that our secrets can kill us, so I told my wife and my brother. My brother is in AA and was surprised that I had slipped. "You probably should talk to someone in AA about it," he said. So I phoned a trusted friend in AA and told her. She shared her experience of leaving AA and going out drinking for 10 years and described everything she had lost. She scared the living daylights out of me. She looked at me and said, "Well, at least you know you're an alcoholic now." And we both laughed. A member from our group phoned me to ask where I was, but I was really rude and arrogant toward him. He said he wanted to meet with me in person. Even though I had resentments toward this guy, I didn't want to look weak. So we met a few days later for coffee. I told him I had left AA but kept secret the fact that I had a drink. He didn't pry, but he knew something was up and suggested I come back to the group. I said I would think about it. My brother suggested I get a new sponsor, so I did. And I told my new sponsor I had relapsed and asked him what to do. He said, just come back to AA and start again. And make sure you share about your slip. It's part of your story now, and sharing it might help someone. At the first meeting back with the group, I said nothing about my slip. It was really hard sitting there, being too proud to tell them I didn't know how to do it. Fortunately, another member in the group had once shared his story of having a slip and coming back to AA. He was honest about it. If he could do it, so could I. At the next meeting, I told everyone I had relapsed, and nobody made a big deal about it. They just made me feel welcome. That guy who regularly slipped looked at me and said, "It happens." More than 5 years have passed since my relapse. I followed my sponsor's suggestions and started again. The meetings, the steps, service commitments, and working with other alcoholics. Today, I haven't had a drink and I haven't had the compulsion to drink. My thinking and actions have been sane thanks to God, the steps, and the fellowship. Thank you for keeping the doors open until I came back. And that's the end of that story. Next, Our Best 4 Years by Liz O. of Morro Bay, California. He was her dad and her drinking buddy. Then she got sober and so did he. Now came the start of a beautiful team. This year would have been my dad's 100th birthday, and he's been on my mind a lot. He died at age 89 with 4 years sober. I can't tell you how glad I am to have had those 4 sober years with him. Booze made my dad a happy guy, but his humor had a razor's edge and could sometimes make me feel like an oaf. I hated having friends over. His friendliness verged on maudlin condescension. Only when I dove into drinking as a teen did I feel I belonged in his orbit, where he and my numerous cousins, fortified with highballs, would carry on contests of wit at countless family gatherings. I could give as good as I got, and then I would drive Mom and Dad home over the mountain pass with one eye shut. One time I discovered that my dad and I each hid our bottles just inside our closet doors. It was one of the many secret bonds that grew between us during my drinking days. He would come to my rescue and get me out of scrapes, and I would hide his drinking evidence and look the other way when he was a burden to my mom. But then I got sober. What I found in AA was so redemptive that I made it my mission to get Dad into the program. It started with the 20 questions pamphlet, which I left in his car glove box. This escalated over time to me calling him just an old drunk at the dinner table. Some 12-stepper I was. When I heard that one of the exemplars of the program would be sharing at a noontime AA meeting, I invited Dad to come and listen. This speaker was an older gentleman, a professional who was open about a health issue that he and my dad had in common. To my surprise, Dad agreed to attend. I could see the movie in my mind's eye, the group's approval and welcome, the tearful exchanges my dad and I would share as he went through the steps. Unfortunately, I got the date mixed up, and that day's speaker was a young man with colorful language and a robust story of drug use. I told Dad I was sorry if the meeting was a disappointment and asked if he might come back. He said, "I don't think I'm that bad." Eventually, his doctor gave him an ultimatum to stop drinking. Dad had great respect for authority figures such as doctors and priests, so he stopped drinking for good. For the final years of his life, Dad and I were a good team. I didn't impose my recovery on him, no, nor did he impose his on me, and our family was peaceful and functional. Most importantly, when Mom was dying of cancer, he trusted me with her care, and together we kept her comfortable at home. Then Dad fell ill and gracefully surrendered the badges of man of the house, letting me pay the bills and supervise the outside care he required. His last words to me were, "I love you." AA works in mysterious ways. I wanted him to experience the fellowship and redemption I had found in the rooms, but in a way, the rooms came to him. Sober in the program, my ability to witness and appreciate his final sober years made for a blessed ending. Well, that's the end of that story and the end of our time together. Part three is the end of the three-part section of the June edition of Alcoholics Anonymous Grapevine. Again, my name is Vicki Duke, and I am coming to you from Sun Sounds of Arizona.
2: Everyone has a reason to give to Sun Sounds. Some people give because of the love of the programming. Some give because they get a lot out of volunteering. And others give because they know someone who uses this service. By remembering Sun Sounds with either a gift of your estate, real estate, or insurance policy, you're ensuring that Sun Sounds will be around for years to come. Contact 480-774-8300. 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

0: This program is intended for a print-impaired audience and is brought to you by Mind's Eye.
1: Welcome to the world of Forbes, Barron's, and Fortune magazines. This is brought to you by the good folks at Mind's Eye Organization. My name is Greg Conroy. So let's get down to business. Here's an article from Forbes magazine by Catherine Schwab. The Fast Lane. After conquering airport security checkpoints, Clear's billionaire CEO Karen Seidman-Becker wants to use your biometrics to unlock doctor's appointments, baseball games, and the rest of your life. At 6 a.m. on Tuesday at Newark International Airport, dozens of business travelers are cutting the 15-minute-long TSA line using Clear. High-tech cameras scan their faces and crunch their biometrics, jawbone contour, eye socket depth, lip curvature, to verify their identity. Within seconds, they're through security. Well, the ID checking bit, at least, and dumping briefcases and carry-ons in bins to be scanned for bombs and forbidden liquids. For $209 a year, chump change for many frequent flyers, Clear makes navigating the airport slightly faster and a little less unpleasant. Those relegated to less speedy lines might grouse, but Clear's 8.2 million members love it. The 16-year-old company, which struggled to make money in its earliest days, is now a profitable terminal mainstay, raking in $900 million in revenue and $168 million in net income in 2025. Quote, I think people continually underestimate how hard traveling is and how much people want help in travel. Close quote, says Clear CEO Karen Seidman-Becker, 53 years old, who bought the company's assets and 190,000 people's fingerprints for $6 million when it went bankrupt during the financial crisis. Today, you can use it at 60 American airports. The New York City-based firm, which went public in 2021, now has a market cap of $7.8 billion, translating into a more than 1,000% return for Seidman-Becker and her initial investors. Her 14.5% stake is worth $1.1 billion, making her one of America's 44 self-made female billionaires. But Clear has limits. There are only so many people in the U.S. who travel enough to justify paying for it. Its active airport memberships grew just 6% in 2025, and the business is predicated on government incompetence. The TSA could get privatized or, heaven forbid, better at moving people through the line. Quote, a totally efficient government-run process at the checkpoint would hurt Clear's business, close quote, says Justin Oberman, CEO of aviation startup Airspace Data, who helped set up the TSA post-9/11. Quote, fundamentally, all you're getting is the ability to cut the line, close quote. Clear is also dependent on American Express. Holders of the Platinum card who pay $900 a year for a suite of perks get it free. Analysts estimate just under half of all Clear members come through Amex. Clear signed a multi-year extension with Amex this spring, but Seidman-Becker needs new ways to grow. One line of business is enrolling international travelers from countries with no U.S. visa. Georgia, New York, New Jersey, and Louisiana have all signed on to integrate Clear, a popular application scanning people's faces

masks for 264 departments and doctors' offices. That saved thousands of hours of work for front desk staff and helped eliminate hundreds of duplicate health records, each of which take hours to untangle. Now WellStar is rolling out CLEAR to every hospital it owns. CLEAR is cognizant that privacy concerns in a healthcare setting are more important than they might be at the airport or Home Depot. Quote, it doesn't sell any data to anyone, ever. In December, CLEAR landed a $6 million contract with Medicare so that new enrollees can sign into their accounts using a selfie, no password needed. Quote, if instead you can use your face and it knows it's you, it's a lot simpler. Close quote, says Amy Gleason, Special Advisor for the Centers for Medicare and Medicaid Services, CMS. It's a vital relationship for CLEAR. Medicare pays a fifth of the country's medical bills. Hackensack Meridian CEO Bob Garrett says Medicare's sign-off could, quote, open the door to this tech becoming part and parcel of how we deliver care across the country, close quote. Seidman Becker has been talking up CLEAR as a digital identity company for more than a decade. At a January town hall in CLEAR's Manhattan office, she pulls up one of her earliest slide decks from 2010 to prove that even then she saw CLEAR as more than an airport company. Quote, I'm a digital hoarder, close quote, she explains. Few listened until recently. Quote, a lot of initiatives beyond travel haven't worked in the past, close quote, says Wyatt Swanson and analyst D.A. Davidson. Quote, in my view, even if the CMS contract isn't a big contributor to revenue in 2026, it should act as a proof point, close quote. The disturbing growth of identity fraud, supercharged by AI, coupled with a remote workforce, is creating opportunities beyond healthcare for CLEAR. Businesses increasingly need to make sure that the people they hire aren't out to scam them, and that the people logging into their work systems are actually employees. T-Mobile uses CLEAR to confirm the identities of its 75,000 workers. Quote, you've got to hang around the hoop for a long time, and in this case, we were right, close quote, Seidman Becker says. It's clearly days for CLEAR's non-airport business. The financial figures are so small, the company doesn't break them out on its balance sheet, but it's growing fast. In 2025, 41 million people were enrolled across both airports and enterprises, up 31% year over year, with enterprise bookings up fivefold. The market likes the story, especially that Amex isn't bailing on CLEAR. After years of hovering around half of its 2021 IPO day close of $40.43, CLEAR's stock has popped 70% so far in 2026 compared to the NASDAQ 13%. Born in Maryland to two government workers, Seidman Becker studied political science at the University of Michigan, then landed her first job in risk arbitrage. In 2002, when she was 29 and pregnant, she pulled together $60 million to start a hedge fund called Allianz Capital. By 2007, she'd built Allianz's assets under management to $1.5 billion, with about 12% annualized net returns. But then the financial crisis hit. Down 18% and nervous about where the market was headed, Seidman Becker liquidated most of the fund and returned her investors' money. Meanwhile, CLEAR, started by Court TV founder Stephen Brill in the aftermath of 9/11, was collapsing under a mountain of debt. Brill had been pushed out by his investors. Convinced of its potential, Seidman Becker decided to buy it, but a group of former employees wanted it too. Holed up in a law firm's Midtown Manhattan office, Seidman Becker realized mid-negotiations that her opponents didn't have the funds. Quote, I hear them in the hallway on the phone trying to raise the money, close quote, she says. Quote, they were dialing for dollars, close quote. She put in a best and final offer, $6 million cash, and won. Quote, we went home that night and it was like having a new baby. You have no idea what you're doing, close quote, she says. After CLEAR's relaunch in Orlando and Denver in 2010, it took 6 years to sign the next 16 airports. They caught a break in 2016 when Delta began offering CLEAR for free to frequent flyers and bought a 5% stake in the company. American Express signed on as a partner in 2019, and growth exploded until the pandemic slowed its roll. Seidman Becker launched a vaccine confirmation feature in CLEAR's app until travel trickled back. In 2022, CLEAR allowed a passenger through security who was using a false identity. Seidman Becker blames human error. There was an investigation, and in the end, the TSA issued stricter rules that caused CLEAR's lines to lengthen. A headache for the company until the rules were slowly rolled back. The challenges went beyond business. Around the same time, Seidman Becker's husband, Mark Becker, the co-head of Impact Investing at Apollo, died of pancreatic cancer at age 51. As Seidman Becker attempts big moves outside travel,

He's up against major players like LexisNexis Risk Solutions, parent company RELX's 2025 revenue, $13 billion, and Experian, 2025 fiscal year revenue, $7.5 billion, which currently dominate the health identity verification business. Perhaps most worrying for Clear, Apple and Google have also have identity initiatives and long-standing relationships in healthcare. Clear has a big moat at the airport, but not outside it. Seidman Becker succeeded on Wall Street. She's clearly capable of saving and growing a niche business when it's insulated from direct competition. Now let's see how she does going toe-to-toe with the toughest dogs in tech. Here's a sidebar, How to Play It by John D. Markman. Interest in digital identity is surging globally as biometric verification becomes a standard for travel and healthcare. The most effective way for investors to play this trend is Apple Inc. The Cupertino, California-based giant controls the hardware sensors already present in most of its 2.5 billion active devices worldwide. Secure identity is possible with Secure Enclave, a dedicated coprocessor that manages biometric data locally to ensure user privacy. Just as smartphones made digital cameras obsolete, we believe iPhones are the natural evolution of digital identity verification. Based on the expansion of federal digital credentials, shares should rally to $320 within 18 months. John D. Markman is president of Markman Capital Insight. Here's a final thought. Quote, airplane travel is nature's way of making you look like your passport photo. Close quote. It's from Al Gore. Continuing in Forbes, Field of Green, the 11 highest paid players in the 2026 World Cup. There are many firsts at this year's FIFA World Cup. For the first time in the tournament's 96-year history, there will be 48 teams. It's also the first World Cup to be held across three countries, the U.S., Canada, and Mexico, in a record 16 cities. And it will be the first to feature a player with $2 billion in career earnings, Cristiano Ronaldo, the 41-year-old captain of Portugal, for whom a World Cup is the rare missing hardware in his GOAT-worthy trophy case. Then again, with ticket prices in the stratosphere, billionaires may be the only ones who can afford to attend. FIFA recently listed a ticket for the July 19th final at New Jersey's MetLife Stadium for a record-breaking $32,970. That's a little less than triple the previous record for a ticket to a final. And even the world's richest might have to think twice about buying tickets on the secondary market. In April, FIFA's resale site listed four seats to the final for a little less than $2.3 million each. Section 124, row 45, seats 33 to 36 if you're scalping at home. Here are the 11 highest paid players expected to compete at the 2026 FIFA World Cup. Number 1, Cristiano Ronaldo, worth $300 million. Age 41, nationality from Portugal. Number 2, Lionel Messi, worth $140 million. He's 38, he's from Argentina. Kylian Mbappe, $95 million. He's 27, he's from France. Erling Haaland, worth $80 million. He's 25, he's from Norway. Number 5, Vinicius Jr., $60 million. He's 25, from Brazil. Number 6, Mohamed Salah, $55 million. He's 34, and he's from Egypt. Sadio Mane, $54 million. He's 34, and he's from Senegal. Jude Bellingham, $44 million. He's 22, from England. Lamine Yamal, $43 million. He's 18, he's from Spain. Number 10, Harry Kane, $41 million, 32 years old, and he's from England. Number 11, Neymar, $38 million. He's 34, from Brazil. Moving along through Forbes, The Hunt for Fat Tails by William Baldwin. Stay away from story stocks, says numbers guy Graham Forster. Look instead for interesting probability distributions. How did Graham Forster, a mathematician from Wales, wind up in Hamilton, Bermuda, running a stock portfolio? His curriculum vitae is a bit unusual. So are the incentive fees collected by his employer, Orbis Investment Management, on the $7.5 billion he looks after. Unusual, especially, is his quirky collection of 65 stocks. Forster is betting on antibody-based drugs, with an unusual twist, on stockholder empowerment in Korea, on runaway inflation,
and counterintuitively

on movie theaters. This looks nothing like an index fund. If it did, Orbis, compensated for beating indices, would starve. Forster landed a PhD from Cambridge in 2007 by investigating the options embedded in farmers' gut instinct decisions about when and where to spend on pest control. No sooner was the ink dry on his thesis than he was working at Orbis, a global money manager that in hiring cares more about cleverness than Wall Street experience. At age 31, Forster was handed the reins of the international equity strategy. Orbis was founded by the late billionaire Alan Gray, whose charitable foundation now pockets most of the profits. Gray chose, as the famous fund manager John Templeton did before him, an Atlantic island as the place in which to do his unconventional thinking. So it is that Forster, at 45, finds himself in an out-of-the-way place where there's not much to do except think, tend three kids, and play golf. Yes, there is a connection between those embedded options and the payoff on a stock. Forster's target, a company with enough profits to justify its share price, but also an implicit option on a potentially gigantic payoff if the marketplace moves in its direction. Putting this in mathematical terms, he says he wants a stock whose future price has a probability distribution with a positive skew. Most of the probable outcomes are clustered around a middling return, but there's a fat tail on the right. Forster has $240 million in Genmab. This Danish outfit has developed a technique for joining two antibodies, one primed to grab onto a cancer cell, the other equipped either to deliver a toxic payload or call for assistance from the patient's immune system. Genmab is priced below the value of drugs now in use. The implicit call options are on future drugs from either Genmab or a licensee that use the antibody platform. The Orbis portfolio includes shares in SK Hynix, a suddenly hot manufacturer of memory chips feeding artificial intelligence. Hynix was already cheap, and Forster got in even more cheaply via SK Square, a holding company trading at a deep discount to the value of its portfolio. The long shot bet is that Korea's insiders will eventually unwind the holding companies and cross ownerships through which they control conglomerates like SK. If they do, they will deliver a bonanza to shareholders. What if dollar inflation, recently 3.8%, zooms higher? Forster has a stake in Glencore, the miner and commodity trader, that will pay off if prices go crazy. Glencore pulls copper from the ground at a net cost that Forster estimates after subtracting the value of the gold that comes out as a byproduct at $2.50 a pound. Recent price of copper, $6.47. Now picture a world in which the profligate U.S. government prints money to pay its bills. Gold, which has recently doubled in price, doubles again, lowering the effective cost of copper mining. Imagine that copper, in demand for electric cars and data centers, also doubles in price. Glencore would be minting money. Metal producers, including gold miners, also in the Orbis collection, are collections of call options. The strike price is the cost of extraction. Forster holds shares in Cinemark, the movie theater chain, and IMAX, which licenses a giant screen movie format. In a world of streaming, these bets look foolhardy. Look again, he says. These companies are making decent money as ticket sales recover from the COVID bust. Meanwhile, streamers like Amazon and Netflix are discovering that a theatrical release boosts the streaming audience. Forster speculates that producers will compete to get into theater schedules. If he's wrong, he has a business with a middling return. If right, a winning lottery ticket. Orbis itself and its stock pickers are gamblers. Instead of paying a small percentage of assets under management, a client can pay a large percentage of the amount by which an account beats an index. Since its inception in 2009, the international equity strategy has averaged a 14.6% annual return, 6 points ahead of its benchmark. The clients are keeping 4 percentage points of the excess return. Orbis, 2 points. 2% sounds like a stiff fee, but it's a much better deal than what you get from hedge fund operators, Forster says. Those guys get a percentage of gains, but give nothing back when they lose. Orbis does give money back when it underperforms. Investors are gamblers. Don't they chase lottery tickets? Don't they bid up long shots, leaving no bargains for Orbis? They love growth stocks, Forster says, but miss the value in companies like Genmab. Quote, humans have evolved to believe in narratives. Close quote, he says. Quote, investors love stories. That's why securities like Tesla get to crazy multiples.
It's the narrative. It's not the numbers, close quote. Tesla trades at 208 times expected earnings. Forster is a skeptic. Quote, their business today is still electric vehicles. You're paying a huge premium for the option on robo-taxis and robots.

With GenMab, you have underwritten the present with the existing portfolio of drugs. You're paying nothing for the future, close quote. In his world, successful investing comes down to this. Consider your options carefully. Here's a sidebar, How to Play It by William Baldwin. The U.S. has been running up trade deficits that are matched, as they arithmetically must be, by an inflow of foreign capital. That flood of money has propped up domestic stocks, which until recently have been outrunning overseas stocks. If trade deficits recede, Graham Forrester speculates, foreign savers will be putting more of their capital to work at home, allowing foreign stocks to catch up. Capitalize on this theory with an exchange-traded fund, either State Street SPDR Portfolio Developed World ex-US with an expense ratio of 0.03%, or Vanguard Total International Stock, expense 0.05%. The SPDR fund with 2,438 holdings omits emerging markets and small stocks found among Vanguard's 8,794 holdings. William Baldwin is Forbes Investment Strategist columnist. Here's a final thought, quote, get the fundamentals down and the level of everything you do will rise. That's from Michael Jordan. Continuing in Forbes, Hawk and Roll by Sergei Klebnikov. From rare Rolexes and Birkin bags to multi-million dollar art collections, wealthy borrowers are unlocking quick cash by pawning luxury assets, skipping banks and paperwork in favor of speed and discretion. Inside a climate-controlled room at Lender Luxury Asset Capital's Manhattan office, rows of Hermes handbags line the shelves. Many Kellys and exotic skins worth roughly $75,000 each, diamond-encrusted Birkin bags and other limited edition pieces worth six figures. Nearby, a first edition of The Catcher in the Rye, which can sell for as much as $50,000, sits alongside contemporary artwork, including a Yoshitomo Nara drawing worth more than $200,000. Down the hall, safes hold scores of Rolex watches, diamonds, and gold jewelry, all of it meticulously tagged and sealed. And none of it is for sale. Instead, the items are collateral, pledged by ultra-wealthy borrowers seeking quick cash. Denver-based Luxury Asset Capital runs its operation with the basic mechanics of a neighborhood pawn shop and the discretion of a Swiss bank. Borrowers pledge their watches, jewelry, handbags, and fine art in exchange for short-term, non-recourse loans, often funded within a day. One borrower who managed a large hedge fund hawked his wife's 8-carat diamond ring worth more than $600,000 after getting margin called on an investment. The borrower eventually repaid the loan and the ring was returned. Another client once brought in an Emmy Award as collateral. Luxury asset lending sits at the intersection of wealth management and urgency. It is also part of a broader trend, a growing slice of private credit in which wealthy or at least asset-heavy borrowers pledge high-end possessions in exchange for fast cash rather than selling them outright or navigating the paperwork and personal guarantees of traditional bank loans. Quote, it's amazing how many people come to us and say, I didn't know I could do this, close quote, says Dewey Burke, Luxury Asset Capital's founder and CEO. Started in 2016, the firm reached profitability in its first year and has since loaned well north of $1 billion across its portfolio of brands, most notably Borrow, the company's online lending platform, as well as physical locations in New York, Palm Beach, and Beverly Hills. About 74% of clients return for repeat borrowing, Burke says, effectively using luxury assets as a revolving line of credit. Clients range from entrepreneurs and investors to collectors and business owners. Some arrive with safes full of watches. Others ship handbags overnight. A growing number treats their possessions as working capital. Quote, one of our watch clients is constantly on wait lists at Rolex and Patek Philippe, close quote, Burke adds. Quote, they come in, take a loan on one watch, go buy the new one, and just cycle through, close quote. Flexibility is a big part of the appeal. While traditional banks typically lend against securities portfolios or real estate, luxury asset lenders are willing to finance a broader range of items that stretch the bounds of alternative assets for traditional financial institutions. Borrow has loaned money against Super Bowl rings, samurai swords, even a midtown Manhattan parking space. The pitch is simple. Speed, discretion, and no personal guarantees. Borrowers pledge their luxurious collateral, receive funds quickly, and redeem their assets later. If they don't repay, the lender keeps the item and sells it, often through auction houses like Christie's or Sotheby's.

Sotheby's. One of Borrow's clients in Beverly Hills once used the service to borrow roughly $30,000 against a custom Hermes Mini Birkin she had commissioned after waiting nearly a year for it to be produced. She had paid about $33,000 for the piece and had been offered more than $50,000 on resale, but wanted to hold on to it. Quote, "I didn't want to sell it," close quote, she says. Quote, "Owning an Hermes bag is not an opportunity that comes around every day," close quote. Instead, she used the loan to help finance renovations on a property she planned to flip. Quote, "It gave me a bridge loan to get to the other side," close quote. Luxury asset collateral lending is not new, of course. In the 14th century, the Medici family pioneered modern banking practices in Florence for wealthy customers and simultaneously operated pawn shops at the low end. Today, it is increasingly marketed as a white glove alternative to traditional pawn shops and private banks. Burke says the thesis for the business model was straightforward: provide a reliable loan alternative to banks, which traditionally don't know how to value luxury assets. Quote, "Banks are kind of famous for saying, we don't know what we don't know," close quote, he says. Quote, "If it's not real estate or marketable securities, we're just going to write that down to zero," close quote. Another appealing incentive is that these loans are non-recourse. If the borrower fails to repay, the firm keeps and sells the item. There are no credit checks and no income verification. Payouts often happen the same day. Luxury Asset Capital now operates offices in Denver, New York, California, and Florida, and thanks to Borrow, has clients across all 50 states. Burke says the firm's loan book has grown roughly 25-fold over the past decade. Typical loans now average between $15,000 and $20,000, though Borrow can lend up to $5 million. Revenue last year was an estimated $65 million. Those loans can be lucrative for lenders. Most are short-term, typically lasting 30 to 120 days, though many borrowers extend or renew them. Borrow typically charges interest in the low single digits per month, according to Burke, meaning borrowers paying around 5% monthly could face annualized rates above 60%. But because loans are often measured in months rather than years, borrowers view the cost as a trade-off for speed and flexibility. For lenders, however, the math can add up quickly, particularly given repeat borrowing rates of roughly 74%. Loan-to-value ratios typically range from roughly 40% to 65%, depending on the asset, Burke says. Higher for more liquid categories like Rolex watches, lower for more specialized assets. That's on par with private institutions like Bank of America, which typically cap lending at around 50% of appraised fair market value for high-end art collections. What distinguishes boutique lenders like Borrow from traditional banks isn't just pace, but their financial structure. Drew Watson, Managing Director and Head of Art Services at Bank of America, describes what is effectively a two-tier market. On one level are boutique lenders making non-recourse loans, often at higher rates and against a wide variety of assets. On another are private banks making recourse loans backed not just by art or other luxury assets, but by the borrower's broader balance sheet. Bank of America's art lending program, which was built out about a decade ago, typically targets collectors with internationally recognized collections valued at $10 million or more. Minimum loan sizes historically start around $5 million, and loan-to-value ratios are generally capped at about 50% of appraised fair market value. Quote, "The two segments are fairly distinct," close quote, Watson says. "The bank typically lends to borrowers with very large balance sheets and diversified collections. Boutique lenders, by contrast, often serve smaller borrowers, those for whom a recourse loan would not be an option." Quote, "The two segments are fairly distinct," close quote, Watson says. "The bank typically lends to borrowers with very large balance sheets and diversified collections. Boutique lenders, by contrast, often serve smaller borrowers, those for whom a recourse loan would not be an option." Turning now to Barron's stock futures kickoff week that includes Fed minutes. This is written by Janet Cho. Stock market futures open Sunday evening, kicking off what should be a quiet week before second quarter earnings season goes into overdrive. The economic highlight will be on Wednesday, the release of the Federal Reserve's June minutes. The meeting was the first for new Chairman Kevin Marsh. The central bank held the federal funds rate steady at 3.5% to 3.75%. Only two S&P 500 companies will release earnings this week. PepsiCo reports on Thursday, Delta Airlines on Friday. All three major stock indices ended up last week.
The Dow Jones Industrial Average gained roughly 2%, its largest one-week point in percentage gain since the week.

week ending May 22nd. The Dow rose 2,033.29 points, or 4% over the past 4 weeks, posting its largest four-week point and percentage gain since the week ending May 1st, and its longest winning streak since the week ending October 18, 2024, according to Dow Jones Market Data. The index ended the week at 52,900.07, a record close and its 20th record close this year, and is up 10.1% this year.

0.1% this year. The S&P 500 closed the week up 1.8% at 7,483.24, notching its largest one-week point and percentage gain since the week ending May 8th. It has been up 12 of the past 14 weeks. The index is up 9.3% this year. The tech-heavy NASDAQ composite ended the week up 2.1% at 25,832.67 and is up 11 of the past 14 weeks. According to Dow Jones market data, it has been up 12 of the past 14 weeks. The index is up 9.3% this year. Continuing in Barron's, Bill Berkley took Warren Buffett's route to building a successful insurer. This was written by Andrew Berry. Like Warren Buffett, William R. Berkley got hooked on the stock market as a kid, and he used his investment acumen to start what became a successful insurance business. Berkley, who died last week at 80, was the founder and chairman of W.R. Berkley, a Greenwich, Connecticut-based property and casualty insurer with a Berkshire Hathaway-like record since it went public in 1973. Bill Berkley was well-regarded in the insurance industry. In a client note, Dowling & Partners, an insurance research firm, called him a legend. Quote unquote. Berkley shares, now about $68, went public at a split adjusted price of about a nickel and generated an annualized total return since then of about 18%, compared with 11% for the S&P 500, according to calculations from Dowling & Partners. Berkshire has produced a roughly 20% annualized return since the 95-year-old Buffett took control of the company in 1965. Berkley got the wherewithal to start his insurance business in 1967 from profits from Berkley Dean, an investment firm that he formed during his days as a student at Harvard Business School. He managed the firm from his apartment on campus. For a time, Berkley worked at Fidelity Management and Research and got to know its leader, Ned Johnson, who paid Berkley $25,000 in consulting fees to help get the new insurer off the ground. Berkley became interested in investing as a boy growing up in New Jersey and made his first purchase, Decca Records stock, because friends were buying the label's records to listen to the likes of the Rolling Stones, Patsy Cline, and Tom Jones. W.R. Berkley now has a market value of $25 billion and has generated consistently strong underwriting results and returns using a decentralized strategy involving about 60 individual insurers under its umbrella. The approach is notable because new entrants into insurance like Bill Ackman are seeking to emulate the winning insurance formula that Berkley achieved. Unlike Berkshire, Berkley has focused mostly on insurance rather than combining it with a major equity investment program. Investors have rewarded Berkley with an above-average valuation for a P&C insurer based on earnings and book value. The stock now trades for around 15 times projected 2026 profits and 2.5 times book value. That reflects its high 20% plus return on equity when most insurers are happy to produce returns in the mid-teens. Quote, the numbers speak for themselves, close quote, Dowling wrote, describing Berkley as a, quote, premier commercial specialty, close quote, insurer and reinsurer, quote, with an enviable record of creating value for shareholders, close quote. Berkley succeeded by developing niche businesses like a sports and entertainment insurance unit that would write policies protecting professional teams against injuries to their players. Berkley wanted his son, W. Robert Berkley Jr., known as Rob, to succeed him as CEO, and he did in 2015. The transition has gone well from a business and investor perspective. Rob Berkley was named chairman after his father's death. The elder Berkley controlled almost 25% of the shares in the company, and Forbes estimated his net worth earlier this year at more than $6 billion, mostly in W.R. Berkley stock. Berkley was a longtime trustee of New York University and a former chairman of its board. He never forgot that NYU granted him a full scholarship and gave him a chance to attend college. Berkley returned that largesse. He and his wife, Marjorie, donated more than $50 million to the Stern Business School at NYU and endowed scholarships at the university. Quote, my big break was winning a full scholarship to NYU, close quote, Berkley said in a statement from Horatio Alger Association, which gave him an award in 2024. Quote, without that, I wouldn't be where I am today, living my own American dream. I'm living proof that an investment in education gives infinite payback, and it's my privilege to pay that forward to the next generation, close quote. Up next in Barron's, where a down payment for a home is a whopping 30%. This is by Shana Mishkin.
Coming up with a down payment for a first home is a high bar in places like New York.

York, and San Francisco. On top of sky-high prices, first-time homebuyers in these cities typically put down over 20%, far more than most cities' data from Rocket shows. First-time homebuyers are back. May data from the National Association of Realtors found. The group's share of all homes purchased rose to 35% in the most recent month, the highest level since June 2020. Among the biggest hurdles for first-time buyers are down payments. Unlike repeat buyers who can use the sale of their current home to fund a new purchase, first-timers have to build up a cushion of cash. Just how big a cushion varies dramatically by location. A first-time buyer in Detroit can lock down a home by bringing $7,600 to the table, or about 5%. Rocket data show. In Miami, $42,745, or about 8% of a home's price tag, will do the trick. But in pricey coastal cities, the median down payment alone balloons to six figures. A would-be buyer with $250,000 to spare can buy a big house entirely in cash in Cleveland, or cough up the median 22% first-time buyer down payment on a home in San Jose. Saving for a down payment was among the most commonly cited hurdles to buying a home in the Realtor Group's 2025 survey, with just under a third of first-time buyer respondents calling it the most difficult part of buying a home. Quote, the rapid escalation of home prices in recent years has made reaching a sizable down payment even more challenging, close quote, notes Keith Gummiger, the vice president of mortgage website HSH.com. For most first-time buyers, down payments above 20% aren't the norm, while the median repeat home buyer in 2025 put 23% down in 2025. First-timers typically paid a more modest 10%, according to the National Association of Realtors' profile of home buyers and sellers. A buyer purchasing with a loan backed by the FHA can put as little as 3.5% down, while other specialized loan options, such as those offered by the U.S. Department of Veterans Affairs, require no down payment. Despite low down payment options, quote, there can be very good reasons to make a large down payment, close quote, says HSH's Gummiger. For example, putting more money down reduces monthly payments and, by extension, the income a buyer needs to qualify for a loan. Taking out a loan for 80% or less of a home's value also removes the requirement that homeowners pay for private mortgage insurance. The quirks of regional housing markets play a part. In San Francisco's hot housing market, where Redfin data show the median home in May sold for about $1.8 million and roughly 3 in 10 sales were all cash, a bigger down payment makes a buyer's offer stronger, notes Damon Knox, sales manager at the San Francisco-based City Real Estate. With a median down payment of $400,000, or 27% of a home's purchase price, plenty of buyers using cash from their stock portfolios to do so, notes Knox, quote, I don't think I've written an offer in the last 2 years that had less than 30% down, close quote, he says. In New York City, the abundance of cooperative buildings, or co-ops, complicate the down payment picture, says New York-based Compass agent Brian K. Lewis. The buyer of a co-op purchases ownership shares in the corporation that owns the building instead of actual property. Street Easy, a New York City-focused real estate portal owned by Zillow, explains in a blog post. Co-op purchases are governed by the rules of the board, which Compass's Lewis notes often stimulate large down payments. The minimum down payment, quote, can be as little as 20% down in a co-op and as much as 100% down. No banks allowed, close quote, he says. Some first-time buyers get help from family. In a group of 25 first-time buyers with mortgages, a little over 3 had help with their down payment from mom and dad, according to data from ICE Mortgage Technology. The share of first-time buyers who got help from family with their down payment was higher before the COVID-19 pandemic, but ebbed when housing prices soared. That change, quote, largely comes down to affordability, close quote, says Andy Walden, ICE's head of mortgage and housing market research. Quote, when homes were more affordable relative to incomes, a family contribution toward a down payment could be enough to get a buyer across the finish line, close quote, Walden explains. Quote, as home prices rose relative to incomes and rates followed,
a down payment contribution alone became less sufficient to solve the monthly payment challenge, close quote. Whether May's return of first-time buyers was a blip or the start of a trend will become clearer next week. The National Association of Realtors will release its June data on Thursday. If the share drops back down, May's reading could have been an anomaly or a transitory reaction to April's relatively brief drop in mortgage rates. But the first-time buyers

0: higher sales persist, it would be a welcome sign that economically sensitive buyers are finally returning to the housing market after years of high prices and mortgage rate increases pushed them to the sidelines. Now, if they can only afford that down payment.
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Hello and welcome back to The Economist magazine on Sun Sounds of Arizona. I'm volunteer reader Steve Veach. Thanks for tuning in. During the next hour, you'll hear articles from the July 18th to July 24th edition of the magazine. On the cover this week, an illustration of a sign with gilded trim affixed to a wall. The sign says, Department of Justice. The letters D, J, and T are larger than the other letters and also are gilded. A small plate below the sign states our headline, Degradation in Progress. The cover leader, Donald Trump's gutting of the Department of Justice. What the degraded institution means for America. And then that will be followed by five additional leaders, beginning with the cover leader outside of America. It's too darn hot. Blame global dimming. Earth is absorbing a lot more sunshine. Followed by a man, no plan, Iran. Donald Trump's blind alley. America's president looks bereft of good options for solving the standoff in the Gulf. That'll be followed by Lonely Hearts Clubbed. China's rulers have a woman problem. Antagonism between the sexes does nothing to address

China's demographic problems. Then, sovereign default. How to make AI safe and lessen dependence on America and China. State-backed efforts to catch up with frontier models are doomed. Then finally, booze over bedtime. America should stop making it so hard to have fun. Bureaucracy is nightlife's toughest bouncer. Then we'll go to the Americas section for the Americas choke point. The Panama Canal is growing more important, and the challenges to it are getting more acute. So that is our lineup, and let's go back to the top for the cover leader. Donald Trump's gutting of the Department of Justice. What the degraded institution means for America. The pursuit of enemies grabs all the attention, and for good reason. Markets were shocked to see President Donald Trump set the Department of Justice, or DOJ, on Jerome Powell when he was still the chairman of the Federal Reserve. Champions of press freedom cried foul last week when the department issued subpoenas to New York Times.

How to Make AI Safe and Lessen Dependence on America and China. State-backed efforts to catch up with frontier models are doomed. Then finally, booze over bedtime. America should stop making it so hard to have fun. Bureaucracy is nightlife's toughest bouncer. Then we'll go to the Americas section for the Americas choke point. The Panama Canal is growing more important, and the challenges to it are getting more acute. So that is our lineup, and let's go back to the top for the cover leader. Donald Trump's gutting of the Department of Justice. What the degraded institution means for America. The pursuit of enemies grabs all the attention, and for good reason. Markets were shocked to see President Donald Trump set the Department of Justice, or DOJ, on Jerome Powell when he was still the chairman of the Federal Reserve. Champions of press freedom cried foul last week when the department issued subpoenas to New York Times journalists for explaining the truth about Qatar's gift of a jet to the president. But Mr. Trump's grievance agenda isn't the half of it. In a sign of how much he treats the department as his own personal law firm, he wants his actual lawyer to become attorney general. Senate hearings began this week for Todd Blanche, who is currently the acting attorney general. Those on Mr. Trump's enemies lists are not the only ones who should be worried.

not politics, holds sway, and that the Department of Justice, quote, must be such a place. Mr. Trump has no time for that. Less than halfway through his second term, he has turned the DOJ from an arm of the law into a muscular limb of the presidency. For a start, he has dramatically redefined the department's priorities, which is legitimate, often by setting goals that blur policy and politics, which is not. Healthcare fraud is being chased with particular zeal in states run by Democrats, such as California and Minnesota, where it can be used to discredit Mr. Trump's opponents, including the state's governors, Gavin Newsom and Tim Walz. The DOJ is also an effective tool for pursuing his political agenda. Election fraud is consuming ever more of its resources, not because it is a real problem, but because it is a presidential obsession. The DOJ has sued states for access to their voter rolls. In January, the FBI seized hundreds of boxes filled with ballots and other documents in Georgia's most populous county, part of an investigation of the presidential election in 2020. More recently, some 260 FBI analysts were dispatched to pore over Georgia's files, with a deadline to review records by July 17th. At the very least, this will shake voters' faith that elections are trustworthy. Indeed, that may be its sinister design. Matters of genuine public interest are left to languish. About a quarter of the DOJ's lawyers have left. Divisions that investigated cryptocurrency fraud and public corruption have withered. Financial fraud indictments by prosecutors at DOJ headquarters and in Manhattan are down by 30% from the 10-year average. About 300 special agents who specialize in national security have quit the FBI, taking decades of experience in counterterrorism and cyber warfare with them. The department has also become more chaotic. Too often, cases encounter problems in court, though it is hard to distinguish sloppiness by DOJ staff from deliberate ill intent. Nearly 100 times in Mr. Trump's first 14 months, the DOJ supplied courts with inaccurate information. It is quite something for the state to lose the benefit of the doubt in its own courtrooms. More than 61,000 petitions from detained immigrants have bogged down courts and frustrated judges and federal prosecutors who have moved lawyers from criminal divisions to help. By September last year, about a fifth of FBI agents had been diverted to immigration enforcement. Meanwhile, the president's powers are increasing. In Trump v. Slaughter, last month, the Supreme Court ruled that the president could sack leaders of semi-independent agencies, such as the Federal Trade Commission, or FTC, and the Securities and Exchange Commission, or SEC. That gives the president the capacity to force agencies to work in league with the DOJ. Imagine a coordinated campaign of pressure in which the DOJ opens an antitrust inquiry, and FTC explores consumer fraud, and the SEC investigates corporate disclosures. Unfortunately, the permanent appointment of Mr. Blanch is unlikely to mark an improvement. He has done as much as anyone to advance Mr. Trump's agenda of prosecuting his enemies and protecting his friends, a powerful combination for encouraging people to comply with Mr. Trump's wishes. Under Mr. Blanch, the DOJ has recently threatened state election officials with criminal prosecution if they knowingly let non-citizens remain on voting rolls. Democrats and more than 1,200 former DOJ lawyers have demanded that the Senate reject Mr. Blanch's nomination. The Senate now has the choice of confirming him, and thereby seeming to endorse Mr. Trump's broader agenda, or blocking him in a rare rebuke to the president. Unfortunately, a rejection may not accomplish all that much. Mr. Trump can retain Mr. Blanch as acting attorney general for months, or nominate someone just as pliable. The best Americans can hope for in the next 2 years

0: years is that courts stand firm. So far, they have generally checked the DOJ's worst impulses. On July 7th, a federal judge blocked the department's effort to subpoena the names of election workers in Georgia. On July 13th, another federal judge nullified a settlement organized by the DOJ in response to a civil case brought by Mr. Trump that would have protected the president and his family from tax audits. Even if Americans elect a president who wants to restore the DOJ, the damage will be hard to reverse. Mr. Trump's acolytes would see the ejection of his partisan lawyers as a witch hunt that justifies the next purge when they take back power. Once the arrival of any new administration routinely entails a fresh round of sackings, professionals who care about the rule of law will think twice about signing up. After Watergate, statesmanship and a bipartisan effort were needed to create the modern DOJ. Today, the stakes are as high, and the task is harder. That was the cover leader, Donald Trump's gutting of the Department of Justice, what the degraded institution means for America. And we'll proceed now to leader article number 2, which, as noted earlier, is the cover leader outside America. It's too darn hot. Blame global dimming. Earth is absorbing a lot more sunshine. Cole Porter had it right. It is too darn hot. On July 14th, the surface temperature of Earth's tropical and mid-latitude oceans was higher than on any other July 14th in modern records. The same was true for every other day in July, and for almost all of the days in June, too. Europe has gone through 3 heat waves since May, and though the continent is better prepared for such things than it used to be, tens of thousands will have died as a result. America's 4th of July celebrations took place under a sweltering, quote, heat dome. Super Typhoon Bavi, which saw well over 1 million people evacuated from the Chinese coast, owed much of its power to the rate at which it was able to suck up energy from the overheated sea. Fires are spreading far and wide. Worse is to come. The chances of this year being the hottest on record are growing. The El Niño getting underway in the Pacific all but guarantees next year will be. Climate change is feeding on itself. The warming effects of greenhouse gases are driving processes that heat up the planet yet further. The one which is exciting and alarming scientists most is an unexpected reduction in an obscure but fundamental aspect of Earth, its albedo. The albedo is the fraction of incoming sunlight that a surface or a planet reflects back whence it came. High albedos, whether they are created by white roofs or ice-covered seas, keep things cool. By contrast, when the albedos are low, the incoming energy stays here on Earth, raising the planet's surface temperatures. Robust satellite measurements of Earth's albedo have now been taken for over 2 decades. They show it falling with surprising speed. The oceans, which are responsible for most of the sunshine's absorption, have been accumulating much more heat as a result. This is partly because of a scarcity of cooling clouds over the seas, a widely predicted effect of greenhouse warming. It is also owing to something else entirely. In 2006, in fact, 20 years ago this month, the late Paul Crutzen, a world-renowned atmospheric chemist, wrote an article pointing out the, quote, policy dilemma embedded in efforts to control emissions of sulfur dioxide. Sulfur dioxide, which comes from the burning of some fossil fuels, creates little particles in the atmosphere after it is emitted. They wreak havoc with human health. They also reflect sunlight back into space, thereby reducing the amount of energy that reaches Earth's surface. Health agencies, Crutzen said, thought controlling the particles could save 500,000 lives a year. At the same time, by diminishing the sulfur's cooling effect, the controls might increase global warming by perhaps 1 degree Celsius or 1.8 degrees Fahrenheit. Both albedo-reducing trends look set to continue, adding yet more to the heat. The industrial cities of the developing world are hardly likely to sacrifice the health of their smog-choked inhabitants in order to slow warming for the world at large, so sulfur emissions will continue to fall. The climate feedbacks which reduce cloud cover will not stop while carbon dioxide levels continue to rise. And even when the transition to renewable energy eats into the use of fossil fuels, as it is starting to do, what matters most is the cumulative level of greenhouse gases. Around a decade ago, the need to stabilize that cumulative level led lots of countries to embrace, quote, net zero goals. The idea's proponents see putting no more greenhouse gases into the atmosphere than you are taking out as good planetary housekeeping. They are right. But it is an unavoidably slow process. What's more, its critics are also correct when they say that only for the largest economies does a single country's progress towards net zero goals have any discernible effect on the world's overall trajectory. The idea was conceived when America was a believer in international agreements and the level of idealism needed to imagine countries spurring each other on to better things was merely high, not, as it is now, delusional. There are still places where climate change is understood to be important and where action can be coordinated. Being committed to net zero should buy a country a certain standing when it is negotiating other, more near-term options for limiting climate change, such as curbing methane emissions and the production of fluorinated gases used in cooling systems, both of which bring benefits faster than cutting carbon dioxide. No form of emissions reduction, though, can quickly bend the current trajectory. Endurance is what remains. Making air conditioning more efficient, cheap, and widespread saves lives and fits well with other policy goals, like making clean electricity cheap to produce and consume. 10 years ago, a commitment to phase out the fluorinated gases in cooling systems was reached in Kigali, the capital of Rwanda. There is scope for extra international efforts to improve the machinery that uses them. This could double the cooling benefit of phasing out the gases. The most radical response is to make Earth a bit more reflective again. Crutzen's provocative suggestion for how to resolve this policy dilemma over sulfur emissions was to replace harmful aerosols with benign ones. The brightening of cooling clouds has been tried over the Great Barrier Reef, but the technology needed to do it at scale remains elusive. An American-Israeli company, Stardust Solutions, has raised money to develop, quote, safe aerosols that it thinks a country or set of countries could use to cool the planet from the stratosphere. Some oppose such geoengineering fiercely. Hardly anyone endorses it as a welcome path forward. But if nations can act in concert to warm the planet, as those of the International Maritime Organization did when they enforced new restrictions on ships' sulfur emissions in 2020, they ought to be able to discuss the conditions under which they might cool it. Keeping silent about geoengineering does not stop someone from trying it. The more warming quickens, the sooner it may reach a point where, to quote Cole Porter again, anything goes. That was our leader article number 2, also the cover leader, Outside America. It's too darn hot. Blame global dimming. Earth is absorbing a lot more sunshine. And we'll turn now to leader article number 3. A man, no plan, Iran. Donald Trump's blind alley. America's president looks bereft of good options for solving the standoff in the Gulf. When Donald Trump proposed peace with Iran, he could hardly have offered better terms. In return for Iran opening the Strait of Hormuz and forswearing all ambitions for a nuclear bomb, America held out the prospect of hundreds of billions of dollars of income and investment in an economy ravaged by sanctions and war. The horrified reaction of Iran hawks in America and Israel tells you that no other American leader would have surrendered so much. The bleak message from the upsurge in fighting over the past week is that, for Iran, money alone is not enough. The hardliners are in charge. They want something more, and it cannot be good. Be it revenge, control over the strait, regional dominance, or a nuclear program. America must not yield. The Memorandum of Understanding, or MOU, signed a month ago, allows 60 days to bring peace. Halfway through, it has itself become the focus of conflict. It asks Iran to, quote, make arrangements to ensure the safe passage of commercial vessels free of charge for 60 days. Iran takes that to imply it is in charge. For America, it means that Iran must not restrict sea traffic. The two sides are exchanging missile and drone strikes, and tankers are wary of sailing, even with American offers of protection. Thankfully, these military exchanges have so far stopped short of a return to war, but the oil price is creeping back up. Meanwhile, there has been no progress in talks on tricky matters, including nuclear materials and Iranian efforts to enrich uranium. After decades of hostility, trust between America and Iran is in desperately short supply. But America was honoring its side of the MOU by allowing Iranian oil to be sold on international markets. If ever the two countries might have been able to put relations on a more steady footing, this was the moment. Moderates in Tehran, a relative term, are said to grasp what a favorable offer they had. But the hardliners won the argument. The new supreme leader, Mojtaba Khamenei, remains unseen, but his pronouncements are hardline too. Either he agrees with squeezing America for more, or he is under the thumb of those who want war. Mr. Trump seems to have no plan. This week, he said America would itself start levying tolls on ships in the Strait until wiser heads in the administration pointed out how foolish that idea was. Thankfully, he reversed it. He has now also issued more threats to destroy Iranian bridges and energy plants. But a return to all-out war does not hold much promise. After all, the intense fighting in February was supposed to topple the regime, but ended up strengthening its hardliners. The president also drops hints about sending in troops to seize Karg Island, the export terminal for most all of Iran's oil. American forces on Karg would be a sitting target for Iranian missiles and drones. Giving Iran what it wants would be terrible too. Acquiescing to its control of international waters in the Gulf would not only be bad in itself, but would set a dire precedent. Abandoning Gulf countries to Iran's predations would be against America's direct interests and send a bad signal to allies everywhere. And Iran's nuclear program poses a real danger that needs close monitoring and control by international inspectors. The options are not good, therefore. All of them involve demonstrating to Iran's hardliners that America has the resolve to impose a sustained blockade on Iranian oil exports, even if that raises the price of petrol before the midterm elections in November. America has restored the embargo against Iran, which is a start. To show its will, it should also continue to match Iranian strikes. Mr. Trump made a foolish mistake by starting this war. However much he twists and turns, he now has little choice but to stick it out. That was Leader Article Number 3, A Man, No Plan, Iran, Donald Trump's Blind Alley. America's president looks bereft of good options for solving the standoff in the Gulf. And we'll move on now to Leader Article Number 4. Lonely Hearts Clubbed. China's rulers have a woman problem. Antagonism between the sexes does nothing to address China's demographic problems. China has no direct translation of the word manosphere, but it is plagued by one nonetheless. Indeed, the abuse of women on social media is every bit as poisonous there as it is in democracies. The difference is that in a country where censors rush to silence posts they dislike, the authorities tolerate the manosphere's vitriol and instead focus their energy on women. The cyberspace regulators' crackdown on harmful content specifically lists extreme feminism, including posts that promote singledom. This is just one symptom of a much broader problem that China's old male rulers have with the opposite sex. Unlike Asia's other two big powers, Japan and India, China has never been led by a woman in modern times. As China's leader, Xi Jinping, has consolidated power, he has also sidelined women. The powerful Politburo, which usually has 24 members, has been exclusively male since 2022. No woman has ever made it to the more important Politburo Standing Committee. No wonder China has been tumbling down international rankings of gender equality. At the heart of Communist Party policies toward women is a crushing error. The party is worried about the country's demography. But it imagines the solution lies in browbeating women and telling them, in traditional tones, to be, quote, virtuous wives and good mothers. The result is an approach to women that will not only fail to realize the party's narrow aims, but will also make countless women miserable. Mao Zedong famously claimed that women hold up, quote, half the sky. But you would never know it today. The party's disastrous one-child policy, in place until 2015, led to millions of female fetuses being aborted. The inevitable result is that millions of women are now missing. Their absence leads to other terrible outcomes. Counting men aged 23 to 37 and women aged 22 to 36, China has 22.5 million more men than women. To be a catch, a man needs an education, a solid job, a flat, and in many regions to pay a hefty fee to his bride's family. Around a third of young male migrants who intend to marry think they have only a 50% or lower chance of doing so by the age of 30. As a result, resentments abound. Many men, especially rural ones, are chauvinists. The sense of bitterness is likely to spread. Women make up more than half of those in higher education. Men who lack education or economic prospects risk falling ever further behind. The Chinese government cannot suddenly conjure up millions of missing women to alleviate the situation, but it could introduce policies that boost the marriage rate among Chinese women while improving the choices available to them. One idea is to ensure that women have proper rights within marriages. The enforcement of laws on harassment, marital rape, and domestic violence is woefully inadequate. More might marry if they were assured of fair treatment in cases of divorce, including payment of child support. If it were easier for wives to divorce bad husbands, more might remarry. Fairer divorce settlements might also hasten the end of bride prices. Research suggests that a young male migrant must save for 6 years to afford a bride price of 127,300 yuan, or $18,780. A law bans extortionate bride prices already, but it is ambiguous and poorly enforced. Many parents still set great store by the price a daughter can command. The desperation of men to find a partner means that those with money will pay. Female divorcees sometimes retain a chunk of it if marriages fail. But the payment both commodifies women and disadvantages impecunious men in rural areas in particular. More generally, the government could lower the hurdles to home ownership and work that stand in the way of couples. It should buy more of China's vast tracts of unsold housing, converting it into affordable rental homes favored by young families. Recent relaxations in the Hukou system of international passports, which make it easier for newcomers to register themselves and their families for schools and other public services in cities, are welcome. Traditionalist men, including those at the top of the Communist Party, may see some of these ideas as foreign impositions. If they stopped chiding Chinese women and tried asking them for their opinions, they might hear a different story. That was Leader Article number 4, Lonely Hearts Clubbed. China's rulers have a woman problem. Antagonism between the sexes does nothing to address China's demographic problems. And this is a good time to pause and remind you that you're listening to The Economist magazine on Sun Sounds of Arizona. This program featuring articles from the July 18th to July 24th edition of the magazine. And we turn now to Leader Article number 5, Sovereign Default, How to Make AI Safe and Lessen Dependence on America and China. State-backed efforts to catch up with frontier models are doomed. Progress is rapidly being made towards regulating the release of powerful new AI models in America. Its government is set to soon outline its plan, after taking suggestions from the industry. Speaking to The Economist this week, Sir Demis Hassabis, the boss of Google DeepMind, pitched a hybrid public-private regulator for the industry, echoing our own thoughts. The regulator is modeled on the agency that regulates brokers and stock markets. Rules are needed because the newest frontier models possess some dangerous powers, from hacking critical digital infrastructure to writing recipes for new bioweapons. Without any organized way of dealing with such risks, the government has taken to making up the rules as it goes along in order to control access to Mythos and Sol, Anthropic and OpenAI's latest offerings. Ideally, predictable rules would be agreed on internationally, especially between America and China, whose models surpass everyone else's. But time is short. Sir Demis thinks that if America moves unilaterally, the rest of the world will sign up to its system. He may be right. Yet safety is only one part of the problem. it is increasingly clear that America and China will also restrict access to their models for economic and strategic reasons. Under President Donald Trump, America has had no qualms about using its allies' military dependence as negotiating leverage. It could one day try to exploit their AI dependence, too. China has treated other exports, such as rare earths, as sources of geopolitical advantage, and probably views AI the same way. The control that these two governments exert over frontier AI puts other countries in a very tight spot, especially as the technology spreads. If America cuts off a country from its models and data centers, are your factories still going to run? Asks Arthur Mensch, head of Mistral AI, Europe's best model maker, on this week's Inside Tech show. Access to AI will also be increasingly important for security. What, then, can other countries do? A state-backed effort to catch up with America's frontier models would be doomed. OpenAI and Anthropic have each raised well over $100 billion in funding so far. Any effort that spends much less is not credible. Even if politicians find the cash, AI research is the sort of endeavor involving expensive researchers and risky bets in which governments have a feeble record. Who today remembers Quero, the rival to Google that the French and German governments announced in 2005? Other countries can, though, build data centers. Most will need some of them to run AI on sensitive data. Local data centers offer insurance against being suddenly cut off from processing power or compute. They also make it easier to maintain a credible ability to switch to open-weight models, which anyone can run if access to frontier capabilities is cut off. Unfortunately, much of the world is far behind the data center buildouts in America and China. Usually, the biggest problems are regulation and access to power. By delaying revenues and locking up capital, procedural snafus can have enormous effects. A 9-month delay worsens the economics of a data center as much as would doubling its lifetime electricity bill, according to the Carnegie Endowment, a think tank. The average delay before being connected to the grid is 3 years in India and Britain, and 3.5 in Germany and South Korea, compared with 2 years in America. Speeding up regulatory approval, offering fast tracks through connection queues, and allowing power generation that bypasses the grid would all help. There is no need for subsidies. AI companies are desperate for compute and will pay to get it. There is even the enticing possibility of agreements where AI developers promise to offer a country the same models as America in return for data centers. Simply becoming a big customer of America's AI labs by encouraging the diffusion of technology could itself build leverage. Model makers need revenue to justify their gigantic investments. They will have a reason to lobby against American protectionism that hurts foreign buyers. Some countries are in the fortunate position of having their own choke points. Taiwan has chip making. The Netherlands has ASML. South Korea has memory technology. These specialisms should be prized. But even the lucky few cannot build fully sovereign AI capabilities. So countries must prepare to deal transactionally with the AI superpowers. Democratic America is a better partner than authoritarian China. Even so, every source of negotiating leverage will count. That was Leader Article No. 5, Sovereign Default, How to Make AI Safe and Lessen Dependence on America and China. State-backed efforts to catch up with frontier models are doomed. And we'll move on now to leader article number 6, the last leader of this issue. Booze over bedtime. America should stop making it so hard to have fun. Bureaucracy is nightlife's toughest bouncer. In 1660, the laws of the Puritan Massachusetts Bay Colony declared that its nascent watchmen should, quote, examine all night walkers after 10 of the clock at night. This year, Boston's largest police union offered up a modern equivalent, opposing the extension of bar hours to 3 a.m. on the grounds that, quote, truth be told, not a lot of good happens after midnight. For a country that prides itself on defending individual liberty, America has long been surprisingly prissy about nightlife and the boozy, exuberant, and sometimes disorderly fun that comes with it. It should learn to lighten up. Rules about alcohol are often to blame. When Prohibition ended in 1933, a patchwork of laws emerged in its place, from caps on the number of liquor licenses for pubs and restaurants to state monopolies over wholesale liquor distribution. Over the next decades, zoning laws, neighborhood review boards, and other municipal restrictions layered on additional limits for venues that serve alcohol. This bureaucracy was partly motivated by understandable fears over crime and public health. Cities are not just places for drinking and revelry, but also for growing families and people who want safe streets and a good night's sleep. Drinking too much causes disease, accidents, and crime. But bureaucracy also takes on a life of its own. The good reasons to regulate nightlife are not a reason to throttle it. The consequence of all this red tape is that in the land of the free, it is simpler in some places for an 18-year-old to buy a semi-automatic rifle than it is for an entrepreneur to open a neighborhood bar. Government-imposed caps have the predictable effect of driving up prices and smothering competition. The average cost of a liquor license in New Jersey is estimated to be around $350,000. Thriving nightlife is good for both economic and social reasons. Economically, livelier streets tend to make cities better places to live, helping create productive clusters of skilled young workers who wish to socialize as well as build careers. As a side benefit, the extra foot traffic can make streets safer. A bustling late-night economy also makes for good social policy. Bars, music venues, and nightclubs are the sorts of places where young people can have fun together, regardless of whether alcohol is involved. Official data show that between 2003 and 2023, the average amount of time 18 to 30-year-old Americans spent socializing each day fell by 38%. According to one survey, roughly one-third of single people aged 22 to 35 say they have not been out on a date in the past year. Dancing is, according to our fact-checked analysis, a far superior activity to doom-scrolling. American cities should make it easier to create places for people to gather and have fun. Many of those places will be open late into the night and involve alcohol. That means speeding up permits so that applications do not languish as business owners rack up costs, simplifying licensing rules that only a specialist can navigate, and getting rid of arbitrarily low quotas on liquor licenses. Cities should also invest more in measures that actually improve safety. Better late-night public transport would be a good start. More police resources would help, too. The good news is that more American cities are now taking an enlightened view of the night. In New York City, red tape that limits dancing in bars has been cut. San Francisco has begun simplifying its permit process for entertainment venues. The debate over Boston's later closing hours was prompted by hordes of good-natured Scottish football fans who descended on the city for the World Cup in June. The Scots may not be that good at football, but they did show the city how wonderful the wee hours can be. Even before then, Boston had increased its supply of liquor licenses. Keeping up this momentum is good economics and even better social policy. And if that sounds a little dry, there is a simpler argument. A night out is a lot of fun. More American cities should embrace it. That was our last Leaders Section article for this program, Booze Over Bedtime. America should stop making it so hard to have fun. Bureaucracy is nightlife's toughest bouncer. And now we'll move to the Americas section for the Americas choke point. The Panama Canal is growing more important, and the challenges to it are getting more acute. When Donald Trump's war with Iran first closed the Strait of Hormuz this year, the effects were felt swiftly on the other side of the world. Demand for passage through the Panama Canal, the 80-kilometer waterway linking the Atlantic and Pacific Oceans, shot up to near its maximum capacity of 36 to 40 transits a day. The number of ships carrying fuel through the canal rose sharply as countries turned to American energy. The number of liquefied natural gas, or LNG, cargoes transiting almost doubled in April compared with the same month last year. The Panama Canal carries just 5 to 6% of world maritime trade. That is less than some other choke points, such as the Strait of Malacca near Singapore. Yet its importance is growing, both because of the Middle East war and because of enduring changes to flows of goods and energy. This could be a boon to the country of 4.6 million people that hosts it, but only if it can avoid becoming a pawn in the rivalry between China and the United States. The goods that pass along the canal run the gamut, from toys to cars, fertilizers to fruit. But its significance as a route for energy shipments is especially striking, largely due to the United States' rise as an exporter of LNG and liquefied petroleum gas, or LPG. The canal built the infrastructure needed to accept this traffic in 2016. It currently moves around 1 million barrels of LPG a day, much of it traveling from the Gulf Coast to petrochemical plants in Asia. The Economist met Ricort Vazquez Morales, the canal's administrator, in a control room overlooking the waterway. He says the Canal Authority has launched $8.5 billion worth of projects on his watch. The boldest is a pipeline to carry LNG across the isthmus, which could raise capacity by up to 2.5 million barrels a day. In addition, two new port terminals will expand container capacity. The aim, he says, is to make Panama not merely a passage between oceans, but a broader market for trade. The extra traffic because of the war in the Gulf may help pay for that. The auctioned cost of passage through the canal, some passages are pre-booked, but the most in-demand slots are auctioned, nearly tripled from a pre-Hormuz average of $135,000 to $140,000 to about $385,000 to $425,000 in April and May. One company paid $4 million for a single slot. In the fiscal year to September 2025, the canal put almost $3 billion into Panama's treasury, a record amount that accounts for over a fifth of state revenue. Mr. Vasquez is aware that the canal's current good fortune may prove to be, quote, a blip, but some of it may last. It is far from clear when Hormuz will be fully open, given the resumption of strikes between Iran and America in recent weeks. Even if it does open, trade patterns will not revert quite to how they were before, reckon researchers at Goldman Sachs, a bank. Yet Mr. Vasquez and his designated successor, Ilya Espino de Morata, who is due to take over in October, face two big challenges. One is the canal's vulnerability to climate change. Its locks are supplied by lakes, which depend on rainfall for replenishment. A severe drought in 2023 and 24 forced the authority to cut daily transits to as few as 18. It also caused many LNG carriers to switch to a route around the Cape of Good Hope, despite it taking longer. Many of them have not yet returned to the canal, says Francis Zemitz of Panama's Maritime Chamber. This year's El Niño could cause similar disruption. Hence, another big project that is, at last, getting underway. A reservoir on the Indio River, damming it to secure the canal's water supply. The decades-old plan languished because it was costly and controversial. It will displace some 2,000 people. Finally approved in 2025, works are due to start next year and should be completed by 2032. Mr. Vasquez says it will supply enough water for roughly 11.5 extra transits a day in a dry year, ensuring the canal's operation for the next half century. The most pressing problem, however, is geopolitics. Panama has recently found itself in the middle of a rivalry between the United States and China. Since returning to the White House in January 2025, Mr. Trump has repeatedly threatened to, quote, take back the Panama Canal, which the United States built and operated from 1914 until it handed it to Panama to run in 1999. It seems like bluster, but it is a theme he returns to. This month, he again ruminated on it in two speeches. The attention is a shock after years when Panama appeared to fall off the maps in Washington. The United States did not post an ambassador to Panama between 2018 and 2022. Mr. Trump is worried about the security of America's supply chains. More than 70% of traffic in the Panama Canal is going to or coming from the United States. In 2025, his administration opened an investigation into global choke points. His interest also results from his revival of the 19th century Monroe Doctrine, which holds the Americas to be the backyard of the United States and considers outside powers unwelcome. He has repeatedly said that China is, quote, running the canal. Foreign firms do not run the canal, but some hold concessions in the canal's hinterland, notes Mr. Vasquez. Alonso Eluca, a Panamanian lawyer, notes that China's footprint has increased rapidly in Panama in recent years. In 1996, the Panama Ports Company, a subsidiary of the Hong Kong-based conglomerate C.K. Hutchison, won concessions to run the ports of Balboa at the Pacific end of the canal and Cristobal at the Atlantic end. Other Chinese firms clustered around the waterway. Panama too often treats strategic assets as ordinary holdings that may be bought and sold, says Mr. Iluka. Some also allege that Chinese companies, bound more by the needs of the Chinese Communist Party than the rule of law, have found it easier than their American rivals to strike deals in a country that is notorious for corruption. American pressure has already had an impact. In January, Panama's Supreme Court ruled that the Panama Ports Company's contract was unconstitutional. Jose Raul Mulino, Panama's president, handed the ports to two European firms until new contracts can be tendered. Last year, Panama also left the Belt and Road Initiative, China's international infrastructure investment scheme, shortly after Mr. Trump returned to the White House. Mr. Vasquez notes that the canal never closed during the pandemic, nor has it during drought or geopolitical turmoil. Panama has done a, quote, tremendous job running it, says Louis Sola, who used to head the Federal Maritime Commission, an independent regulator in Washington. But Panama and the canal's administrator will have a hard time navigating the next few years, stuck between an American president who wants more control and a Chinese government that will make life hard for those who hurt its interests. China has started to retaliate for Panama's moves to appease Mr. Trump. In March, 91 of 123 ships detained at Chinese ports were Panama flagged. That figure climbed higher in April to 136 vessels. American officials say the detentions show no sign of ending. China is, quote, trying to make Panama hurt, says Mr. Iluka. Asked what sums up his 7 years at the helm, Mr. Vasquez says volatility. His successor can expect more of that. That was an article from the Americas section, the Americas Choke Point. The Panama Canal is growing more important, and the challenges to it are getting more acute. And that brings us to the end of our time for this program. Over the past hour, you've been listening to articles from the July 18th to July 24th edition of The Economist, the weekly news magazine from Great Britain. I'm Steve Veitch, and it has been my pleasure to read them. 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

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Today's main story is Inside ICE's Largest Detention Center by Jonathan Blitzer. A reporter at large, Inside ICE's Largest Detention Center by Jonathan Blitzer. In an office park in El Paso, Texas, across the street from the Nuevo Amanir Church, is a one-story white stucco building with a scuffed metal door. A small sign decorated with a drawing of a globe hangs above the entrance, announcing the Intensive Supervision Appearance Program. ISAP, as it's known to roughly 200,000 enrollees, is an initiative of Immigration and Customs Enforcement, an alternative to detention which allows immigrants with open or unresolved legal cases to live freely while checking in with officials a few times a year. It began in 2004 with the simple premise, the federal government cannot jail everyone it might want to deport. One of the program's participants, Ray, is a Cuban in his mid-50s who came to the U.S. in 1994. Shortly after arriving, he was involved in a robbery in Florida. He served a 5-year prison sentence, but because Cuba didn't cooperate with American authorities, he could not be deported. Instead, he was authorized to remain in the country. In 2014, Ray moved to El Paso, where he worked as a truck driver and began making regular visits to the local ISAP office. My friends would tell me, "Are you crazy? One day they're going to arrest you," he said recently. I would tell them, "If when we were young, we did things wrong, now we have to do things the right way." Ray, who is tall, heavyset, and bald, with a baritone voice, is a laid-back optimist. He and his wife, a U.S. citizen whom I'll call Sarah, met at a weekly salsa night at an El Paso bar. She was struck by his unhesitating generosity. "Ray is the kind of person who, if he has something, he'll give it to you," she said. In El Paso, Ray went on to open a Cuban pizzeria, a nightclub, and trash collection and furniture restoration businesses. "My wife calls me a dreamer," he told me. They got married a decade ago when Sarah's son was a year old. We eventually told him that Ray wasn't his biological father, but he didn't care, Sarah said. As far as he was concerned, Ray was always his dad and always would be. Last October, Ray's case manager at ISAP called and asked him to stop by for an appointment. He arrived between errands, having just taken his son to school and carrying $2,000 in his pocket, a payment for a new pizza oven. "I was running around like crazy," he said. It was also Sarah's birthday. They were supposed to meet for lunch. Ray spent a few minutes in the waiting room of the ISAP office, a drab space with bare blue and white walls and two rows of chairs, before an official summoned him inside. "Walk down that hallway," he told him. A group of ICE agents was waiting. "No one explained what was happening," Ray told me. "They put him in handcuffs and led him to a van that was loaded with people. A woman inside was sobbing as she told agents that her 3 children were currently at school. What are they going to do?" she asked. "Who's going to pick them up?" By 2 o'clock, he handed her a Ziploc bag containing Ray's wallet, which was empty, and the shoelaces from his sneakers. A few hours later, Ray and more

they were, at a military base called Fort Bliss. Last summer, the Trump administration picked Fort Bliss to be the site of the largest detention center in the country. ICE was ramping up arrests nationwide, and the government, in search of more space to hold people, opted to erect tents, known in government parlance as soft-sided facilities, at military installations and close to existing ICE jails. The idea seemed to be, how can we do this as cheaply and brutally as possible? Claire Trickler McNulty, a former senior ICE official, told me. Fort Bliss's proximity to the U.S.-Mexico border and its considerable size made it an obvious place to start. It also had a loaded history. During the Second World War, 56 U.S. citizens and residents of Japanese, German, and Italian descent were interned on the premises as enemy aliens. ICE already had a detention center nearby on Montana Avenue. The agency called the new installation a sprawling tent complex that could hold up to 5,000 people, Camp East Montana. The contract for running Camp East Montana was worth more than $1 billion. Initially, the Department of Defense awarded it to Deployed Resources, a logistics contractor that had operated tent facilities during the Biden administration. But the decision was almost immediately reversed. The Trump administration claimed that it had canceled the contract for technical reasons. Current and former ICE officials, however, told me that Deployed Resources had landed on a no-contract list because of its past association with the Biden White House. Among other things, one of the company's board members was married to a former chief of staff of Doug Emhoff, Kamala Harris's husband. A few weeks later, the contract went out to a second time, and 11 companies placed bids. On July 18th, the Army announced the winner, a Virginia-based firm called Acquisition Logistics, which had no prior detention experience. The largest federal contract it had previously received, a $16 million commission for program management at a California naval base, was a fraction of the new project. Public databases listed between 8 and 50 employees at the company, and the firm's official address was a modest gray house with red shutters in the suburbs of Richmond, which belonged to the company's founder and CEO, Kenneth Wagner, a 78-year-old Navy veteran. Wagner's 60-page bid offered little more than a rhetorical embrace of the administration's immigration policies. Any misstep by inexperienced contractors can be detrimental, creating political fodder that detracts from, challenges, and slows down the exceptional work of ICE, the proposal stated. Later, other government contractor filed a lawsuit claiming that Acquisition Logistics had failed to meet at least two of the bid solicitation requirements. The Army responded in writing that the contract was consistent with a recent executive order titled Protecting the American People Against Invasion, and that any further delay would directly exacerbate the existing detention capacity crisis. The scramble to ready the facility led to a string of other irregularities and mishaps. Flouting state legal requirements, Acquisition Logistics failed to register to operate in Texas, according to research by the nonprofit group called Public Citizen. On July 21st, a 38-year-old construction worker named Hector Gonzalez was crushed to death by falling building materials. The Occupational Safety and Health Administration later found three subcontractors responsible. One of them was owned by Nathan Albers, a Trump campaign donor who spent election night in 2024 at Mar-a-Lago. His companies had a raft of prior infractions, according to ProPublica, ranging from employing undocumented workers to violating minimum wage and overtime laws. The first detainees who were taken to Camp East Montana in early August arrived at an active construction site. They were kept awake at night by the sound of trucks and jackhammers. During the day, plumes of dust blanketed the facility.
This place does not seem to be designed for humans to be here. A Venezuelan father of two

from Dallas, told the American Civil Liberties Union in a sworn declaration. On August 4th, Representative Veronica Escobar, a Democrat from El Paso, made a formal request to visit the facility. We tried to get in as soon as we learned that they were already holding detainees, she told me. Although members of Congress are by law allowed to inspect detention facilities, ICE denied Escobar's request. In an email, officials told her that the site was still under construction and will not be operational until August 17th. But, as the Washington Post later reported, 15 people were already being held there. It was definitely earlier than anticipated, including by the contractors, an administration official told me. The 17th is what we were expecting internally. Then ICE just brought some people. The lack of preparation made the conditions intolerable. Toilets wouldn't flush. Running water came sporadically. The detainees ate and slept next to the bathrooms. Fetid water leaked into the dining area and under the beds. Since we are not given anything to mop up the dirty water, we had to use our own underwear and socks, a Cuban detainee said. He had pleaded with the guards to let him and the others go outside for recreation. 15 days passed before the men were allowed to leave the tent, and then only at night. I have not seen the sun for approximately 1 month, he said. The outdoor spaces hadn't been finished. Neither had the areas for visitation. Phone booths for making calls weren't yet set up, and tablets that detainees were given to call their lawyers didn't work. Most of the people inside had been transferred from the South Florida Detention Facility, another tent complex, which the government proudly called Alligator Alcatraz. But for most of August, they were effectively off the grid. ICE's detainee locator, which allows family members and lawyers to see where someone is being held, issued an error message for those who were now at Camp East, Montana. This was seemingly by design, the administration official told me. The system was generally supposed to show where a person was being held within 72 hours of his arrival at a new facility. Somewhat at ICE, the official said, went in and changed the settings and made it say, call ICE for details. By the time Ray arrived in October, there had been so many complaints about conditions at Camp East Montana that both ICE and the Government Accountability Office sent teams to conduct site visits. The physical layout was a disaster, one of the officials who visited told me. A tent that was supposed to provide space for a barbershop, a law library, and religious services was closed because workers were using it as a staging area while they erected another tent to house more detainees. According to a GAO report, ICE officials were unaware of many of these problems because the agency hadn't inspected the facility before it started sending detainees there. This itself was a breach of ICE policy. The cells in the so-called special housing unit, or SHU, which were used for solitary confinement, had features that the officials said would make it easier for someone in distress to commit suicide. A handle on the door, a beam within reach of the bed. The cameras in that area still didn't work. You're just putting people who are depressed and being kept alone in a room, and who, by the way, have nothing to do. There was zero activity. The tablets didn't work. They never got to go outside. No books, no games, no TV. You're leaving them in there, and you're not watching them, the official said. When we left, we told our leadership that someone was going to kill himself. When Sarah learned that Ray had been sent to Camp East Montana, she tried to comfort herself with the thought that her husband was a survivor. In 1994, at the age of 21, he was one of some 35,000 Cubans who fled the island for the United States on makeshift rafts. Hundreds drowned attempting the trip.
It was the peak of a decades-long crisis.

crisis, which Fidel Castro, the country's leader, called the Periodo Especial, a bald euphemism for the economic collapse that occurred in Cuba after the fall of its patron, the Soviet Union. 10 people from Ray's neighborhood in Havana, including his older half-brother, were on his raft, which they had fashioned from a tractor tire. There were moments when you really didn't know if you were going north or if you were going the wrong way back to Cuba, he told me. At one point on the open sea, a smaller raft that had started to leak floated over, and a mother begged them to take her 10-year-old son. Ray and the others agreed, though they had to threaten the adults on the other raft not to jump aboard theirs, since the added weight would sink them all. The U.S. Coast Guard eventually intercepted Ray's raft, and he was taken to the American Naval Base in Guantanamo Bay, Cuba, where he spent the next 11 months. For much of that time, he couldn't communicate with his mother, who had stayed behind in Havana, or with his father, who lived in El Paso. Guantanamo, he told me, turned into a city where you had to make your own way. He and his friends banded together to fend off attacks from other internees. The men in Ray's group would chaperone the women around the base, watching the door when they used the bathroom. The biggest challenge, he said, was that you didn't know when you'd be able to leave. In the end, Ray was sent to live with his father in El Paso, but their relationship became tense, and he moved to Miami, where he had friends from Havana. These were wayward years. He took odd jobs and lived in a cramped apartment with roommates. He got arrested while driving a car full of stolen goods. After half a decade in prison, he returned to El Paso, where he briefly lived with a half-sister, before striking out on his own. As a former internee at Guantanamo and a one-time federal inmate, Ray had enough experience to be immediately alarmed by the chaos at Camp East Montana. There was no formal intake process for new arrivals and no orientation to explain how things worked. When the guards took Ray's cash, he asked them for an official receipt listing the amount. They told him not to worry. "Of course I'm worried," he said. "It's $2,000. Ray has diabetes and high blood pressure. He took a battery of medications, including two separate pills for diabetes and an antibiotic to address an earlier infection, all of which were at home with Sarah. He tried to tell a guard about his medical conditions. "Here's my wife's number," he said. "Please call her." The guard replied, "We're not going to be doing that." Ray spent his first night sleeping on the floor of a cell, holding with 20 other men. "You didn't have a blanket. It was cold, and you were hungry," he said. "I could begin to feel the coldness of a prison." Every tent at Camp East Montana was divided into a dozen units, each containing about 35 bunk beds, topped within pallets. When Ray was transferred from the holding cell to Tent C, he asked which bed was his. "Whatever one you find empty," he was told. Ray knew more about his rights than the average detainee, and he tended to ask pointed questions. How could he make his first phone call? "It's with a tablet," the guard replied. But to access the tablet, each detainee needed a PIN, and it could take up to a week for a PIN to be issued. "During that time, my family won't know where I am?" Ray asked. "Exactly," the guard replied. One of the ironies of a facility was that, for an ICE jail, actual ICE officers were scarce. Instead, the detainees interacted with private contractors from multiple companies. Loyal Source was responsible for medical care. Amentum managed logistics from IT to housing. The security guards who were employed by Akima Global Services were distinguishable by the color of their shirts. One night, Ray was laying in bed
when an older man in a wheelchair and

entered the tent. The unit was nearly full, and the only empty spaces were on the top bunks. Ray walked over to a guard to say that the man in the wheelchair needed help finding a place to sleep. The guard shrugged. "It always come back to the same thing," Ray told me. "They weren't prepared." Somebody eventually tossed the man a mattress pad, and he slept on the floor. Without his medication, Ray often felt dizzy and weak. The guards told him to submit a formal request to see a doctor. He did so, but days passed without a response. He began to have trouble urinating, which was especially concerning. 3 months earlier, he'd been hospitalized with a similar problem that had led to sepsis, and doctors had inserted a catheter. Sincerely, these are simple things, he told me, but the system turned them into something grave. One morning in early November, after Ray had been in detention for about a week, the guards ordered everyone in his unit to go outside to the yard while the staff cleaned the tent. Ray refused to leave his bed. A high-ranking official came over and demanded to know what the problem was. "My reason is very simple," Ray said. "I'm diabetic. I need my medicine." The guard replied, "I understand, but tomorrow we'll resolve your problem. Right now, you need to leave the unit." Ray complied, but the next day nothing happened. The following week, he once more refused to leave his bed during the cleaning. "You again," the guard said. "No, it's you again," Ray replied. "You told me one thing, and nada. Don't waste your time with me. If you want to send me to the hold, do it. But I need my medicine. My wife is outside, very worried. And all I'm asking for is my medicine." Ray spent the next 8 hours in the SHU. Afterward, he was sent back to his tent without any medication. "Look," one of the guards told him, "we now understand what type of medicine you need, but we don't have it here. We have to order it, and it's a whole process." On a warm evening this April, I drove to the El Paso Service Processing Center, one of the city's main immigration jails, for visiting hours. The person I'd come to see, Antonio Ascon Frometa, had much in common with Ray. Frometa had also come to the U.S. from Cuba in 1994 during the Rafter crisis. Like Ray, he had spent time at Guantanamo before ending up in Florida, where during the next 3 decades, he started a family and worked as a landscaper. He is 64 years old and trim, with bushy eyebrows, a full head of gray hair, and a lined face. Dressed in a loose-fitting red uniform, he picked up the phone in the visitation booth and looked at me through a plexiglass divider with an expression of distrust. I hadn't told him that I was coming. Frometa had been detained for the previous 8 months following his arrest last August in an immigration raid in West Palm Beach. "I didn't try to run," he told me. "I wasn't even arrested by ICE. It was by someone from the Florida Highway Patrol." He was promptly transferred to the South Florida Detention Facility, Alligator Alcatraz, where a guard punched him so hard in his right ear that he can no longer hear out of it. He was still nursing the injury when ICE sent him to Camp East Montana. He arrived in late August. "Everything was covered in dust," he said. "They were building more tents. The nights were cold, and his ear throbbed." A few weeks later, he bumped into someone he'd met decades earlier at Guantanamo. The man's name was Geraldo Lunas Campos. "He didn't recognize me at first, but I recognized him," Frometa told me. Lunas Campos had been living in Rochester, New York, with his 3 children. He had served prison time in the U.S., 5 years for attempting to sell drugs, and 1 year for having sexual contact with an individual under 11, which Carrie Lunas, one of his daughters, has said was the result of an unfounded claim made during an acrimonious divorce. His criminal record led ICE to arrest him last July. Lunas Campos arrived at Camp Montana East in September
About a month after

after from Etta. The two struck up their friendship. I knew members of Iralda's family, from Etta said. Lunas Kempis was asthmatic and used an inhaler. He also suffered from bipolar disorder, depression, and anxiety. A report obtained by ProPublica stated that during his time at Camp East Montana, he'd explained at least 8 times about missing doses of antipsychotic drugs that he took for his conditions. At one point, he'd given himself a black eye, the result of banging his head against a wall. In October, guards found him with a bedsheet tied around his neck, threatening suicide. On January 2nd, as Fermetta later stated in a sworn declaration, he saw Geraldo ask the guards the whole day for his asthma medicine. The guards ignored him, but Lunas Kempis pleaded with them again the following day, knocking on the door of the guard station to get their attention. "We'll take you to the hole," one of the guards threatened, to which Lunas Kempis replied, "You can take me to the hole, but just give me my medicine." That was the last time Fermetta saw him. The next morning, he called Lunas Kempis' wife to check in. Fermetta was the only other detainee at Camp East Montana who had her phone number. She told him that ICE had just called her to say that her husband woke up dead, Fermetta told me. She said they wanted to cremate the body, and I told her to wait to investigate. 6 days after Lunas Kempis died, ICE issued a statement saying the guards had observed him in distress and that his death was under investigation. A week later, the Washington Post reported that El Paso's County Office of the Medical Examiner, which had performed an autopsy, was planning to classify the incident as a homicide, citing as the cause of death asphyxiation due to neck and chest compression. At this point, ICE revised its previous statement. It now claimed that Lunas Kempis had violently resisted the security staff and continued to attempt to take his life. The Government Accountability Office later found that evidence associated with the incident was missing or destroyed. To date, at least 5 other witnesses have contradicted the government's version of the events. The special housing unit where Lunas Kempis had been taken that night was in a smaller tent on the south side of the facility. Inside, each cell had a toilet and a bed and was covered by wire netting, presumably to prevent escape. About 25 men were held there at a time, most because they complained about conditions at the facility. The other inmates could easily hear what was happening in Lunas Kempis' cell. Santos Jesus Flores, a Salvadoran who was in the SHU that night, said in a declaration that Lunas Kempis' hands and feet had been cuffed. He'd heard Lunas Kempis begging for his medicine, followed soon afterward by the sounds of the guards punching Geraldo, the clanking of Geraldo's handcuffs, the sound of shoes scraping against the floor. "Then I heard Geraldo saying, 'I have asthma, I can't breathe.'" Flores' account is consistent with that of Ricardo Andrade Mosquera, a 29-year-old from Venezuela, who was in another nearby cell. "They were on top of him," he told the El Paso Times. "He screamed horribly as they hit him." You're listening to the New Yorker Magazine on Sun Sounds of Arizona, read by your volunteer broadcaster, Cicely Tiernan. Now continuing on. Lunas Kempis' death was the second of 3 that occurred at the facility between December 3rd, 2025 and January 14th, 2026. Francisco Gaspar Andreas, a 48-year-old from Guatemala, had received medical treatment at Camp East Montana for nearly 2 months before he was transferred to a local hospital, where he died of liver and kidney failure. Victor Manuel Diaz, a 36-year-old Nicaraguan, who was arrested while working at a Korean barbecue restaurant in Coon Rapids, Minnesota, died 7 days after being transferred to Camp East Montana on January 7th in what ICE said was a presumed suicide. Diaz had previously got sick while working on a dairy farm and spent 2 months in a hospital
with tuberculosis.

tuberculosis. He'd been fighting hard in the hospital to get better, his ex-wife, who lives in the U.S., told me. He was finally out and working. It doesn't make sense that he would have committed suicide. This time, unlike with Lunas Kempis's death, the autopsy was conducted at Fort Bliss. The deaths were accompanied by a growing number of reports about abuse inside Camp East Montana. Between August 2025 and January 2026, 130 calls to 911 were made from the facility, according to the Associated Press. In at least six of them, detainees said that they were considering suicide. Omar Rem Singh, a Dutch-born green card holder who was detained at Camp East Montana before being deported to the Netherlands this year, told the AP that he overheard guards betting up to $500 on which detainee would next kill himself. The Department of Homeland Security denied Ram Singh's account. Every day felt like a week. Every week felt like a month. Every month felt like a year, he said. Camp East Montana was 1,000% worse than a prison. Lunas Kempis' children, who are U.S. citizens, have filed a lawsuit in federal court. Many of the witnesses, including Fermetta and Flores, have said that ICE has tried to punish them for speaking out. Flores lost his ability to make phone calls after his PIN was abruptly suspended. The government deported Mosquera to Mexico, where he was arrested by Mexican authorities because he didn't have legal papers to be in the country. Guards had already been pressuring Fermetta to agree to be deported to Mexico. After he spoke with the journalist from the Washington Post, one guard told him that unless he went to Mexico, he would be locked up in this facility for my entire life. Still, Fermetta refused. I'm Cuban, not Mexican, he told me. In February, Fermetta was transferred to the El Paso Service Processing Center. When I visited him there 2 months later, a battered manila folder containing a stack of legal documents that he'd filled for himself sat on his side of the divider. ICE had refused to release him on bond. Afterward, we continued to speak on the phone. By July, he was still being detained, which both angered and baffled him. I've lived in the U.S. for 32 years, he told me. What is the danger I pose to society? Why am I still here? Sarah and Ray's house is about 45 minutes away from Camp East Montana. Visiting the facility, which Sarah did every day, took hours, but the commute was the least of her travails. Walking through the door was like entering a different dimension, she told me. Outside, the guards were often genial and chatty. Inside, visitors were treated as objects of suspicion, barked at and insulted. The gate was like a portal, like something out of Narnia, she went on. It's a different world that you enter. It transforms you. If a visitor arrived during the detainee roll call, which happened in the mornings and evenings, but at no set times, it could be 2 or 3 hours before visitation resumed. I live here at least, Sarah told me. But there were people from New York, Minnesota, Boston, Florida, and other parts of Texas. There was nowhere comfortable to wait at the facility, so the families of detainees often gathered at a nearby McDonald's. Sarah showed other visitors how to download an app called Getting Out, which allowed relatives to communicate with people on the inside. The app charged both the person sending a message and the one receiving it. There was also a limited number of characters allowed in each message. Ray and Sarah developed a shorthand to save space and money. TQM meant Te Quiero Mucho. TXMEQ was an abbreviation for Text Me at 9. Every tablet was shared among 5 detainees, and the men inside Ray's unit created a rough schedule for themselves. Ray reserved 2 slots a day to align with his son's routine, one in the morning to talk to him before school, and the other at night before bedtime. On 2 occasions, his son came with Sarah for an in-person visit.
they were separated.

separated by a tall divide. Conversations at the booths blended together. "We are not a family that speaks softly," Sarah said, "but even we couldn't hear each other." A small circle in the divider meant the voices to carry across it, but it was so hard to hear that Sarah had to put her ear against the plexiglass to make out the words. The effect was a bizarre choreography in which it was virtually impossible to look at Ray when he was speaking. Either she heard him or she saw him, but never both at the same time. In the background, electronic timers meant to enforce a one-hour limit for visitors in each booth went off cacophonously, adding to the general din. Ray was haggard and unshaven, and he was losing weight rapidly. "The deterioration was steady," Sarah told me. She got a doctor to write a note to the facility's authorities specifying the medications he needed. With the help of Las Americas Immigrant Advocacy Center, a local legal services group, she eventually recovered Reyes's $2,000, but ICE was immovable when it came to his medical care. The problem wasn't just the lack of a response, it was that they denied he was sick, she told me. They told him his blood pressure was fine, but they made no record. I can't tell you if they did any of what they said. Ray hid his growing distress from her son. There wasn't enough room in the visitation booth for both Sarah and their son to sit in chairs facing him, so they alternated with one crouching on the floor. Ray invented elaborate stories for the boy, often describing soccer games that he and the other detainees played in the yard. He left happy as long as he knew that his father was okay, Sarah told me. The ICE officials who regularly appeared at Camp East Montana are called deportation officers. Officially, their job is to make sure that detainees with final orders of removal are deported. Unofficially, they often pressured those without orders to agree to be deported anyway. The officers were aided in the second task by the conditions at the camp. Many detainees with valid or pending legal claims simply couldn't stand to be here any longer. But the deportation officers also had other means of persuading the holdouts. According to testimony given to the ACLU by multiple detainees from Cuba, the officers would periodically handcuff those who refused to be deported and drive them to remote stretches along the Mexican border. Buses with masked men, presumably agents from Mexico, waited on the other side. I started yelling and screaming at the immigration guard in Mexico that this is a kidnapping, a 51-year-old Cuban man from Florida said. Out of the 13 people who came with me on the bus, only 4 people returned with me. Every few days, an officer showed up in Reyes's tent to ask if he was ready to sign a document acceding to his deportation. "Are you staying or are you leaving?" he'd ask Ray flatly. For weeks, Ray waved the officer away, but he was spending hours each day in bed with debilitating headaches. He could barely urinate, and he had lost about 30 pounds. "I couldn't even tell you if there was a medical tent at the facility," he said. "I just didn't understand how, in an immigration detention center, they can't give you any medicine. Not only that, how is it that I can't see a doctor?" One day in December, the deportation officer made his regular visit, asking his customary questions. "What about my medicine?" Ray asked him. The officer replied, "I didn't come to talk about your medicine. I'm not interested in your medicine. I'm with ICE. Either you're leaving or you're staying." By then, Ray had met other detainees who'd been at Camp East Montana for even longer than he had, 3, 4, 5 months. "What would happen," he asked Sarah later that day, "if his blood pressure dropped and he needed to be hospitalized? Would the same people who refused to give him medicine call an ambulance?" "I could last a couple of weeks without medicine," he said, "but I don't want to die here."
Afterward, he told the guard that he

he was ready to sign the papers. In less than 72 hours, I was already in Mexico, he told me. You realize that when they want to do something quickly, they do it. At around 5:45 a.m. on January 12th, Lydia, a 49-year-old mother and grandmother from Mexico, was driving to work in Minnesota when she noticed a dark car in the rearview mirror. On her phone, she was connected via Zoom to a daily prayer session that she and her husband held with a group of nuns. The car behind her suddenly flashed its lights and signaled for her to pull over. Looking again, Lydia saw that it wasn't a single car, but two. Men emerged in ice vests. Lydia told the others on Zoom, "Hermanitas, I'm getting snatched." Lydia and her husband came to Minnesota in 2003 with their one-year-old daughter, Adriana. They were undocumented and took cleaning jobs, working night shifts. The couple eventually had two boys, now ages 12 and 21. Lydia, her husband, and their sons lived in a tidy mobile home about 30 miles northwest of Minneapolis. A few houses down, Adriana, who'd obtained a form of legal protection through Deferred Action for Childhood Arrivals, or DACA, lived with her partner and their two boys, an infant and a toddler. The evening before Lydia was pulled over, the whole family had met at Adriana's house with the notary public. The Trump administration had recently launched Operation Metro Surge, in which more than 3,000 federal agents were deployed in roving patrols across Minnesota to make immigration arrests. Lydia and her husband gave power of attorney to their older son, Alexis, as did Adriana and her partner, an undocumented immigrant from Jalisco. Alexis was the only one in the family who was both a U.S. citizen and a legal adult. "It scares me that something might happen," Lydia's husband had told her. The prospect of getting separated made him cry. Lydia replied, "We have to be strong. If something happens to you, I'll have to get you out. If something happens to me, I want you to be strong with our kids." They took an inventory of assets to liquidate: cars, TVs, furniture.

Dhaka, lived with her partner and their two boys, an infant and a toddler. The evening before Lydia was pulled over, the whole family had met at Adrana's house with the notary public. The Trump administration had recently launched Operation Metro Surge, in which more than 3,000 federal agents were deployed in roving patrols across Minnesota to make immigration arrests. Lydia and her husband gave power of attorney to their older son, Alexis, as did Adrena and her partner, an undocumented immigrant from Jalisco. Alexis was the only one in the family who was both a U.S. citizen and a legal adult. "It scares me that something might happen," Lydia's husband had told her. The prospect of getting separated made him cry. Lydia replied, "We have to be strong. If something happens to you, I'll have to get you out. If something happens to me, I want you to be strong with our kids." They took an inventory of assets to liquidate: cars, TVs, furniture. Relatives in Mexico were put on alert in case a member of the family was deported. None of them expected that their plans would be tested quite so soon. Lydia's husband had logged on to the prayer Zoom from work. He immediately called Alexis, who rushed over in his car to try to intercede. Lydia had been stopped just a few miles from their home. "I'm a member of the National Guard," Alexis told the agents when he arrived. He didn't have time to explain that about a year earlier, his mother had applied for a special type of legal parole type tied to his service. Instead, he hugged her and said, "Do not sign anything." For the next 2 hours, while the agents made more arrests, Lydia sat cuffed at her wrists and ankles in the back of a van that had been disguised to look like a construction vehicle, with ladders, fluorescent vests, and tools displayed in the front window. The van was parked in the lot of a Lutheran church across the street from where she'd been pulled over. Eventually, Lydia was taken to an ICE field office where she was able to call Alexis. He told her that the family was contacting an immigration lawyer. Later that evening, Lydia and a group of other detainees were boarded onto a bus and driven to an airport tarmac. "They're bringing us to Mexico," someone said. Another person replied, "But I'm not from Mexico." The plane touched down after dark and everyone was ordered onto another bus. When they got out, about 20 minutes later, they could barely see anything. Lydia struggled to make out what looked like a row of enormous white tents. "Is this prison?" she asked an ICE officer. "Where are we?" "This is El Paso, Texas," he said. Seven other women arrived at Camp East Montana with Lydia, and together they were taken to Unit 4 of a tent called ECO. It was the last of the structures to go up at the facility, and ICE used it primarily to house people arrested in Operation Metro Surge. Not everyone in Lydia's group was from Minnesota, however. One couple lived in Chicago and had been vacationing in the state when they were arrested. Another woman from Wisconsin had gone to Minnesota to watch her son's soccer team play a match. There were about 80 women in the unit that Lydia joined, some of whom had already spent several weeks there. "Most people had Hispanic last names," Lydia told me. It would be another 3 weeks before she was given a physical exam and formally registered as a detainee. During that time, she wore the clothes that she was arrested in. It was cold, and Lydia went everywhere in her jacket, including to bed each night. The detainees were not permitted to leave their unit, even for recreation. They ate at their communal tables or on their beds. Two TVs blared late into the evening. Those who could block out the noise slept in the glow. Lydia didn't pay much attention to several women with hacking coughs until she came down with COVID. A sign had been placed outside their unit to alert guards of a COVID outbreak, but Lydia and the others couldn't see it.

0: Lydia's symptoms eased after a few days, and she began helping clean the unit's bathrooms, scrubbing toilets with the toothbrush, squares of toilet paper, and leftover bits of shampoo. The women worked in shifts because the staff never came to clean. Security guards sometimes offered the women cookies if they agreed to clean the dormitories themselves. This appeared to be one of the starker realities of the eco tent. Even by the low standards of Camp East Montana, detainees who'd been arrested in Minnesota were subject to an exceptional level of neglect, as though the unbridled spirit of Operation Metro Surge had carried over to West Texas. At least once a day, however, an ICE officer would peek in to ask who was ready to sign the papers authorizing their deportation. Lydia told me that at least half the women in her unit eventually acquiesced. She repeated Alexis's instructions like a mantra, "I won't sign, I won't sign." It was a week before she spoke to her family, who were facing their own struggles as a result of Operation Metro Surge. Adriana's DACA status no longer seemed to afford much protection. She and her partner were afraid to leave the house. They waited until 1 a.m. to take the trash out. Volunteers with an organization called Mobile Hope dropped off food, diapers, and other household items. Lydia's husband continued to go to work. He and Alexis woke up each morning just after 3 and left before sunrise, around 4. Alexis would drive in a separate car ahead of him to make sure that the roads were clear of agents. During calls with Lydia, the family was careful not to burden her with these details. Lydia had told them, "You can't cry because then I will cry and then I won't be able to talk." One morning in January, Lydia and the other women in Unit 4 were told that a member of Congress was coming to visit. "Be sure to look pretty," one of the guards told them. The visitor, it turned out, was a staffer for Veronica Escobar. The congresswoman had also been making regular visits to Camp East Montana, despite the agency's best efforts to stymie her. "I had to sue twice in order to get in," Escobar told me. On some occasion, she gave the local ICE office advance warning that she would be visiting, only to learn that her plans had been leaked. Sure enough, the local GOP and some of the extremists who live in El Paso had shared the notice of my overnight visit, she said. There was only one way that they would have known that the date and the time of my visit, and that's if ICE had shared that with them. The El Paso County Republican Party denied this, saying that it had heard about the congresswoman's upcoming visit through the grapevine. Several weeks later, Escobar's staffer, who had previously entered the facility without incident, was identified by ICE and pilloried on Fox News for, according to the agency, trying to gain entry by falsely claiming to be a lawyer. "It has become a political operation," Escobar said. Nevertheless, the conditions in the camp improved slightly after the staffer's visit. The women.
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1: 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One more time. Inhale, light, energy. Exhale, negative, gray. Terrific. Are we in our safe place? Socks on or barefoot. Foot rest up, locks on, safe chair, plenty of arm room, and we're ready to go. Oh, a place that's not too cold and not too hot. All right, sitting up nice and straight, drop your head forward, chin on the chest, and let's stay there a minute. Let's just hang your head down. There you go. And now turn the face to the ceiling and stretch. And drop the head forward again, chin on the chest. And face the ceiling again, stretch. And straighten your head, ear to the shoulder, shoulders relaxed. And head up, ear to the shoulder on the other side. And up, shoulders relaxed, ear to the shoulder, alternating side to side. Up, ear to the shoulder. We'll do it once more on each side, and up, ear to the shoulder, good, and up, ear to the shoulder, and now straighten your head, and turn your face towards the back, round over the shoulder, towards the back, turn your face to the back, stretch, shoulders relaxed, breathe, and to the front, and the other way, and stretch, face over the shoulder to the back. And back to the front. We'll do it once more on each side. Here we go. And stretch. And back to the front. And stretch. And back to the front. Drop your head forward, chin on the chest, and let's rotate around once in each direction. Now be sure you're breathing smoothly, your shoulders are relaxed. Pay attention to your body. It's important. Rotate one way and then the other. Rotating one way and then the other. Nice and easy. Cracks are good. Pain is not gain. Just kind of skip that part if you have any pain and move on. Okay? Shoulders up. Shoulders way, way up to the ears. And now relax. Shoulders way up to the ears. And now relax. Lift the right shoulder up and relax. Lift the left shoulder up, way up, and relax. Right shoulder again, up, breathing, and relax. Left shoulder up, and relax. Lift both shoulders up. Now feel the stretch in your spine. Feel a skinny tummy when you do this. Pull up, and now push to the back. Stick your chest out, and down, and to the front. And way up, and to the back, and down, and to the front, and up, and back. Are you smiling? And down, and to the front. You should be happy. This is good for you. Up, to the back, and down, and to the front. And now let's bring our arms out to the side. Remember, you've got a safe place here. You're not going to hit anything, are you? Palms down. Arms are very straight. No bent elbows. Pay attention. And we're going to rotate the arms in a small circle forward, rotating forward, both arms, breathing. You know what? If you hold your breath, this exercise gets really difficult, or you get tired at least. So we're rotating the arms in a forward motion, and now we're going to go back, rotating small circles, not wild and crazy. Woo! And relax. Your face is up, sitting up nice and straight, and we're going to hug your body. Arms across your chest, hug, And then we're going to push the elbows to the back and push the chest out. Soft fist, not hard, tight fist, just soft fist. And hug and press is what we're going to do. And we'll do 10 of those. And the count is when you hug. Okay? Hugging.

Inhale, exhale seven, lift them up. 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Inhale, exhale nine. Inhale, exhale 10. Terrific. And now, the right arm up over your head, nice and straight, arching over the head. Right arm, we're going to bounce to the left with the arm arching over the head. Smooth breath. Here we go. And one, two, three, four. The bounce comes right at the waist. And five, six, seven, eight, nine, and 10. And relax. And now we'll do the other side. No waving of the arm. The arm is, you know, just it's all from the waist. Here we go. And one, two, good. Three, four, five, six, seven, eight, nine, and 10. And let's do 10 more on each side. Come on. The waist is where we all need it. I know. Here we go. Arm up, arched, and 1, 2, 3, 4, 5, 6, 7, 8, 9, and 10. Great. And the other arm up, arching over the top of the head, bouncing from the waist. Little bounces. Be careful. Those little bounces will work. 1, 2, 3, 4, 5, 6, 7, 8, 9, and 10. And take a deep breath, inhaling and exhaling. And now let's do the hug me exercise. The hug me exercise where you bring the right arm across the body and tap the chair on the left side. The bottom stays on the chair, the face is forward, the head is up, and we're going to do 10 on each side. Okay? And stretch and tap is one. And stretch, tap two. And stretch, tap three. All in the waist. And tap four. And tap five. Good. And tap six. Keep your head up. Seven. And tap eight. And tap nine. Are you breathing? And tap 10. Woo. Okie doke. Sitting up nice and straight. Let's make our hands into soft fists and rotate at the wrist. Good. And rotate at the wrist. And now rotate in the opposite direction, rotating at the wrist. No waving of the arms. We always talk about that. All in the wrist. Wrists are so important. Fingers are so important. And now shake your hands out. Palms up. Let's put the thumbs in the palms of the hands. Stretch and try to do that. Stretch. You know, if you just stretch until you feel something, and the next time you stretch a little further, the first thing you know, you're going to be a pro at this. Stretching, putting the thumb into the palm of the hand, bringing it out. And now the first finger in and out. The next finger, stretch it in to the palm of the hand and out. The next finger, stretch and out. And the pinky finger, stretch and out. And shake your hands out. Ooh, shake your hands out. Okay, let's do the ha-has. Inhaling. If you're new at this, this is the exercise that relaxes you, cleans your lungs out. Tell the people you live with, you're going to ha-ha. Here we go. Inhaling. Feel

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Ooh, that feels delicious. Lift your right foot up, and let's rotate at the ankle. Ooh, rotate at the ankle. And now the other direction, rotating at the ankle. And now bend your knee, but don't put your foot down. Just bend your knee, keep your foot off the floor, and we're going to do leg swings, 10 on these sides. 10 on each side. Here we go. And swing, and one, and back. Don't put your foot down. Two, and back. Three, breathe. Back. Four, back. Five, back. Swing the leg. Back. Six, and seven, and eight, and nine, and ten. And relax the leg. Lift the other leg up. And rotate at the ankle. Great. Rotating at the ankle. Crickety crack. I'm going crickety crack. Are you? It's okay. As long as there's no pain. And the other way. Rotating at the ankle. No swinging of the leg, of course.

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And now bend your knee. 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Breathing smoothly. Think about your body. And swing, and 1, and 2, and 3, and 4. Never put your foot down. 5, and 6, and 7, and 8, and 9, and 10. And relax. And relax. And now put your knees together. Put your knees together, and put your hands down on your knees so you know that they're not going to kind of separate as you do this exercise. You got to monitor yourself here. Okay, holding the knees, faces up, back is straight. And we're going to lift the right leg from the knee down, swing it to the outside, and swing, and 1, and 2, and breathing, 3, and 4. Keep those knees together, and 5, and 6, and smiling, and 7, and 8, and 9, and 10. The other side, keep those knees together, swinging it out to the side, and 1, and 2, and 3, and 4, and 5, and 6, and 7, and breathing, and 8, and 9, and 10. Great, that's terrific. And now we're going to stomp a little bit. Stomp a little bit. If you live upstairs, or you're upstairs when you're exercising, tell the people downstairs you're having fun. You're getting fit with a smile on your face, still stomping a little bit. Okay, and sitting up nice and straight, we'll do knee bends. And this is for the abdomen, for the hip, and for the knee. It's a triple threat. Here we go. Bend the right knee as you interlock your fingers around the kneecap. And inhale, exhale as you pull the knee up to the chest. Now don't bend over. Keep your back straight. Keep your back straight. And relax. Other side. Interlock your fingers around the kneecap. Inhale. And exhale. Pull that knee up. Even if you just do it a few inches, I'm telling you, a few inches, and tomorrow you'll be all the way up to your chest. You can do it. And now we go back to the first side. Interlocking your fingers. Inhale. Exhale and stretch up. Down. And interlock your fingers on the other side. Inhale. Pull up. As you exhale, pay attention. Don't be sloppy. And back to the first side. Inhale. Interlock your fingers. Great. And exhale as you pull the knee up to the chest. Feel it in the hip. Feel it in the waist. If you don't, keep working at it. You will. And the last one. Inhale. And pull the knee up. That's great. And relax. Okay, sitting up nice and straight. We're going to tighten the buttocks. Tighten the buttocks. Tight. Now that's the only place that the muscles are tight in your body. Everything else is relaxed. Let your shoulders be relaxed. You're breathing. You're working on the buttocks. And relax. And tighten. And relax. And tighten. Good. And relax. Tighten. And relax. Tighten buttocks. And relax, tighten again, and relax. Last time, tighten the buttocks, and relax. And now we're going to do those bottom rolls, our famous bottom rolls. This will roll your bottom right down to what it should be. Got to be nice and easy, though, and it takes a while. But what it does is puts blood and oxygen and all the good stuff in that part of your body and whittles away any fat. Here we go. If you're in a wheelchair, your locks are on, or you're in a sturdy chair, your legs are slightly apart, and you're going to roll from side to side, roll from side to side, side to side, faces up, smile is on your face, little rolls, don't go too far, just feel, you know, you're just going to feel on the edge of your thigh there, and your hip, and you're going to roll to the other side, and rolling, and rolling, and you can do this any time during the day, you can do this bottom roll. You do it to music, it's good, huh? And roll, and roll, and roll, and roll. Bottom roll, roll, and roll, and roll, and roll, and breathing, and roll, and roll, and roll. Good. 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Bottom roll, and roll, and roll. You know what? Let's just, can you put your fingers, like, just on the top of your thigh, but underneath. I mean, it's the top of your thigh where your hip comes in there, and just stick your fingers just between the chair and your thigh so that you can really feel.

roll. Feel that? And feel it. Feel that working? Feel it. It's always good to understand your body and to think about what you're doing. Feel that? You're rolling side to side. You can just feel it kind of squishy. Or mine's kind of squishy. I don't know. There you go. Kind of feel it. Kind of squishy and rolling from side to side. Shoulders are relaxed, faces up. Okie doke, enough of that. Take a long, deep breath, inhaling and exhaling. And now we're going to cross the right leg over the left leg. Cross the right leg over the left leg. And we're going to bring the left arm across the body to tap the shoulder. And this is a yoga twist. This is a yoga twist. Really good for your spine. Okay? Right leg over the left leg. Just cross it over if you can. We'll take a little time. Just, if you can't get across, just lift it up and try to cross it. Or even if you just can't do that much, cross at the ankle. Do the best you can do. It's important for your body. The best you can do. I'll take anything. And then we'll work on it, okay? And the left arm stretches across the body and you twist. Twist. Head is up. Smile is on your face. Feel that twist in the waist. Feel it in the spine. And hold it. Two, three, four, and five, and relax. And same leg, right leg, crossed over left leg, or at the ankle, or at the knee, wherever you can cross. Left arm is going to stretch across the body and touch the chair on the other side. This is an advanced exercise. You know, it's advanced of the hug me, the one we do where, you know, you go across the body. This is an advanced one of those. So you really get it in your spine. Okay? And relax. One more time on that side. And stretch it over. Legs are still crossed. And feel it all in the waist. Faces up. Faces up. And relax. And now we're going to cross the other left over right. Reach across with the right arm. And let the hand touch the side, the back of the chair on the other side. Stretch, breathe, and relax. I'm going to do it again. Stretch and hold it. Two, three, four, and five, and relax. And again, stretch. Good. And relax. Take a long, deep breath, inhaling, and now exhaling. We'll bring the right leg up, sitting up nice and straight, faces up, bring the right leg up and flex your heel, and now your toe, and relax. Opposite side, lift the leg up, flex your heel hard, and now point your toe hard. 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Now be sure that your body is relaxed when you're doing that, all except where you're exercising, and that's where your mind comes in. Think about what you're doing. Okay, feet flat on the floor, legs together, and let's lift up, up on the toes, lift up on the toes. You feel that in the arch of your foot. Think about the arch of your feet. See it stretching in your mind. There you go. And down. Lift the heels up and stretch up on the toes. And relax. Body straight. Head up. Stretch. Good. Up on the toes. And relax. One more time. Stretch. Up on the toes. Good. Stretch. And relax. And now roll back on the heels. Oh, you feel that in the Achilles tendon? Important. Every part of your body is important. Think about it. And relax. Up on the heels. Way up on the heels. Don't just lift a little bit. Lift. Be serious about it. But put a smile on your face.

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We'll do it twice more. Up on the heels. 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Okay, hands in soft fist, and we're going to punch out to the front. Straight arms when you punch. Head up, and punch, and punch, and dance, and punch, and dance, and punch. Dance, punch, dance, punch, dance, punch. 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Punch, punch, punch, punch, and smile. Punch, breathe, punch. Move those feet, move those feet. Woo-ha! And now relax. Shake your body out, shake your body out. Shake your legs, shake your hands. Hands in soft fist. Arms pushing the elbows slightly to the back. And we're going to walk, walk, walk. Be sure your body is straight, as straight as you can make it. Your face is up and you're walking. You're walking. Feet up and down, elbows back and forth. Rhythm of your body. Everybody has its own rhythm. Everybody has its own rhythm. The rhythm of your body. Think about that. Think about the rhythm of your body. Is it all working together? Elbows to the back, feet up and down, feet up and down. Terrific. And shake your body out. Take a long, deep breath. Inhale and exhale. And now we're going to do crossovers, kicking the right leg up in the air as you swing the left arm across the body. Crossovers. This is one of my favorite exercises because it works on the waist, works on the legs, shoulders, and arms. Smiling, remember, it's good for you. And crossovers, and swing. Opposite arm to opposite leg. And now the opposite. Swing, and swing, and swing, and swing, and swing. Breathe, and swing, and swing. Straighten that arm out. I know it's easy just to have the elbow bent, but don't do it. Think about your body, and swing. Opposite arm to opposite leg, opposite sides, alternating, breathing, and swing, and swing, swing, and swing, good, and swing, and swing, and swing, and swing, and swing, okay, shake your body out, arms, legs, hoo-ha, shake, shake, shake, okay, we're going to do big knees. This is bringing the knee high up as the body is straight. It's like, sort of like marching. Sort of like marching. Here we go. Arms are relaxed. Hands are relaxed. This is all about the legs. And lift the knees way up. Body is straight. Don't lean over. Be proud and march. Be proud. Faces up. Shoulders are up. Relaxed. And march. And up. And up. Opposites. Lifting the leg up as high as you can lift it. Knee is bent, of course. And we're marching and marching and marching and marching and marching and marching and marching and marching. Oh, march, march, march. That's good. March. Lift those legs way up as high as you can lift them. March. You can feel that even in the hip and the buttocks. Marching, marching, marching, marching, marching, marching, marching. You don't have to put your foot down hard. Just lift that knee up high and march and march and march and march and march. And now take a deep breath. And relax your body. And let's do a little jogging, okay? Here we go. This feels good. And let's start jogging, a little soft jogging. And if you can stand to do this, that's fine. Always on a good surface, never on a throw rug, anything that might slip out from under you. And let's jog. And let's jog. Or you might hold onto the back of your chair. That might work for you. And you would jog a little bit. Jog. Jog. Get that blood going. Come on. Jog. And jog. And jog. Smiling. Breathing. Loving it. Jog. Jog. Jog. Jog. Jog. That's it. Now shake your body out. Shake your body out. If you've been standing, come to a sitting position. And just let your body be very

0: and think about how good you feel from this workout. 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Stretch your body, arms up over the head, stretch, legs up, stretch, stretch. And join me again for Get Fit. This is Gay Gilbert, and I'm depending on you to be out there. Bye for now.
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This is your host, Sun Sounds of Arizona volunteer reader, Candy Lewis. We begin our program with some daily selections from Science of Mind, Guide for Spiritual Living. And the theme again for this month is Nothing to be Healed. You control your conditions. Consciousness is the creative cause of conditions. Neville Goddard. We believe in the control of conditions through the power of this mind. Ernest Holmes, What We Believe. Having the power to control conditions is where many people draw the line in studying the philosophy of Ernest Holmes. But this is not a fringe concept. Writings by Stoics, mystics, philosophers, psychologists, and every school of metaphysics for two millennia demonstrate that we have this ability. The circumstances of our lives are not arbitrary. They come to us because there's something in our consciousness that creative mind uses to attract those circumstances. So we already and always control the conditions of our lives. It is when we take conscious charge of what we think, say, believe, and feel that conditions improve. This is why it is so important to not seek a cause for any condition outside of ourselves, even when we feel justified in blaming someone or something else for doing this to us. They could not change our condition without something within us allowing it to happen. Blaming yourself does not help either. Just know

If it came from your consciousness, you have the absolute authority to redirect creative mind toward manifesting something different, something better. Affirmation. My life is brilliantly wonderful every day. We direct our own lives. All shall be well, and all shall be well, and all manner of things shall be well. Julian of Norwich. We believe in the eternal goodness, the eternal loving kindness, and the eternal givingness of life to all. Ernest Holmes, What We Believe. Goodness was one of the hardest concepts for me to embrace in my early days as a student of science of mind. For many years, I preferred the mystical concept that there is no good or bad, only what is. This implies that labels are determined by the observer. Yet it was impossible not to notice how often in his writings, Holmes uses the word good. As a result, I've come to believe that Holmes is not making a moral claim, but rather identifying the nature of divine source. He expressed his understanding of source not as indifferent or hostile, but as exceedingly harmonious, life-giving, expansive, and fulfilling. In much the same way, Julian of Norwich, some 650 years earlier, through her direct mystical experience, described divine reality as unchanging goodness. Even in medieval Europe, she experienced the divine not as punitive, resistant, or indifferent, but as benevolent and life-affirming. Holmes also saw eternal presence as compassionate, demonstrating through its eternal loving kindness and givingness without influencing our choices or direction. To me, the good of God, of spirit, of the universe, is that we can direct our lives through a creative mind that transforms what we express into what we experience. That is very, very good. Affirmation. It is my divine nature to be eternally good, kind, generous, and life-affirming. And from the Daily Word published by Unity, World Peace. The peace of my soul brings peace to the world. The Bible's sacred pairings, lions and lambs, swords and plowshares, reveal that peace becomes possible when I and others hold life's polarities in harmony. These verses remind me that wholeness arises not from opposition, but from integration. Within all people, strength and tenderness, boundaries and compassion, courage and vulnerability arise from the same divine source. Lion and lamb are not rivals. They are facets of one creation. Sword and plow are not contradictions. They're different tools for transformation. Peace begins when we see that opposites, both within and around us, can be allies rather than adversaries. As this realization takes root, any impulse to defend or harden begins to fade. Protection. The stability of God's protection steadies me in an unsteady world. When I look out at the world, I may perceive genuine dangers. I may even tell myself life's scary and painful events of life are inevitable. Yet I know in my heart, regardless of conditions, I am always protected at the level of spirit. The psalmist said God would walk with me in the valleys of shadow, not that deep places do not exist. Today I take refuge, knowing my footing is secure, and my future is as bright as the promises of God, of spirit, of the universe. I accept the joys and challenges of daily living. I trust my feet will find a safe path through any difficulties. I live my faith in God, in spirit, in the universe, secure in the belief I will never walk alone. And from The Bright Side, quotes to inspire and empower by the editors of Guideposts, optimism helps us persevere. John Jacobs, co-founder of the Life is Good clothing company. At the end of your time here, the world will either be more or less kind, compassionate, generous, funny, creative, and loving because of your presence in it. And you alone get to choose. John Pavlovitz, pastor and author. The power of prayer is not in the one who hears it and not in the one who says it. Our prayers do make a difference. Max Lucado, writer and pastor. Work hard. Don't quit. Be appreciative. Be thankful. Be grateful. Be respectful. Also, never whine. Never complain. Michael Keaton, actor. A grateful heart is a magnet for miracles. Roma Downey, actor. Someday is nowhere to live your life. Rachel Macy Stafford, author. Being happy is really the definition of success, isn't it? Jim Gaffigan, comedian.

We savor these moments out of time when we are conscious of love's presence, these holy moments of gratitude, and that is grace. Anne Lamott, writer. We return to Science of Mind for the column by Mark Waldman and Andrew Newberg, Science and Spirituality, The Power of Self-Nurturance. Are negative thoughts and feelings stifling your motivation? Is procrastination stopping you from making decisions and taking action? Do you worry about your future? All of these mental states reflect different forms of anxiety and can derail your brain from optimal performance. But you can eliminate that neurological stress by mindfully yawning 5 or 6 times. Put yourself into a deeply relaxed and spiritual state, and you'll boost your self-esteem. And here's another stress-reducing strategy rarely discussed: self-nurturance through pleasant touch. Self-nurturance is a proactive daily commitment distinct from reactive self-care that involves self-compassion, setting boundaries, and creating a supportive environment to feel refreshed and balanced. It decreases negative feelings and thoughts, and if you regularly engage in giving yourself a reassuring hug, you'll also feel more kindness and compassion. But the touching must be slow and gentle in order to soothe the emotional and social centers of your brain. By stimulating the somatosensory pleasure circuits of the brain, researchers at the University of Leeds in West Yorkshire, England, believe self-touch and massage can effectively treat a wide range of psychological disturbances that will enhance your overall sense of well-being. Your body image can be improved by adding pleasant touch to your spiritual practice, and it can even help you lose weight as you develop new eating habits. Why? Because your brain

times. Put yourself into a deeply relaxed and spiritual state, and you'll boost your self-esteem. And here's another stress-reducing strategy rarely discussed: self-nurturance through pleasant touch. Self-nurturance is a proactive daily commitment distinct from reactive self-care that involves self-compassion, setting boundaries, and creating a supportive environment to feel refreshed and balanced. It decreases negative feelings and thoughts, and if you regularly engage in giving yourself a reassuring hug, you'll also feel more kindness and compassion. But the touching must be slow and gentle in order to soothe the emotional and social centers of your brain. By stimulating the somatosensory pleasure circuits of the brain, researchers at the University of Leeds in West Yorkshire, England, believe self-touch and massage can effectively treat a wide range of psychological disturbances that will enhance your overall sense of well-being. Your body image can be improved by adding pleasant touch to your spiritual practice, and it can even help you lose weight as you develop new eating habits. Why? Because your brain will turn to comfort food to reduce whatever stresses you out. But what if you substituted physical comfort when you felt hungry or immediately after you felt full? You'd eat less and enjoy it more. Add some meditation to your meals, and you'll actually gain more control over making healthy eating choices. Try this experiment now. Close your eyes and think about something that makes you anxious or worried. Now begin to gently and slowly explore your fingers, hands, and arms in the most pleasurable ways possible. Now slow it down, really slow, taking 60 seconds to explore your palms, your scalp, or your face. Notice how your anxiety virtually disappears, and the slower you go, the more you'll be able to enter that exquisite spiritual state of being in the present moment, free of worries, fears, and doubts. The neuroscience is simple. You cannot simultaneously focus on a pleasurable and painful stimulus, like anxiety. Feeling tired or pressured at work? Do a minute of self-nurturance and your focus and productivity will increase. And if you're having problems with your sleep, spend a few minutes giving yourself a gentle massage. Again, the pleasure turns off the busy thoughts in your frontal lobes that often keep us awake. Yawn, stretch, and hug yourself. What a great way to increase your happiness and success. And from the same issue, a short piece by Marilyn Leo. Wishing doesn't make it so. Or does it? Starlight, star bright, first star I see tonight. I wish I may, I wish I might, have this wish I wish tonight. Do you remember being young, looking up at the sky and making a wish? At about 6 or 7 years old, I was one of those children. What was my deepest desire that was impossible to fulfill? I wished for an older brother. For some reason, I had a picture in my mind of a brother who looked after me, who I looked up to and depended on. Where I got such a Hallmark-style vision is beyond me. I only knew Dick, Jane, and Spot. There was no television to bring me fantasies. Where did I get such ideas of how life would be so wonderfully different if I had an older brother? Being the firstborn, I was the older sister and first cousin in a family of many. Therefore, I could only have an older brother in my imagination. But no, the impossible can become possible. How? Soon after I turned 8, my mother married a widowed man with a 12-year-old son. My wish came true. Now, you would think that each night after that I'd be out looking for that first star and making wishes. But after that miracle of getting an older brother, I didn't seem to have the interest. Was I putting the law into motion with that wish? Or was it just a childish notion that if you wish hard enough, it can happen? In addition to having a son, another plus in my mother's marriage to Reginald Armour was that he was a Science of Mind minister. From the age of 8, I lived in an atmosphere of can do, can be. Why not? Years later, I learned a desire can become an intention. That intention begins an action, the law in motion, that will bring forth a fulfillment of the desire, a healing, a job, a friend, guidance. When we listen, we will hear, feel, sense, see our next move. Do you have a specific desire? Then move toward it. Keep your mind's eye on the goal. The path will open and show you the way. We don't need to figure out every move. Just be still, and your guidance will be available. This may sound easy and childlike, but Jesus told us to be as

It's a child. In other words, have the faith of a child. Believe in your highest good. Have faith. Know deep within yourself that the indwelling God, good, is the same good in everyone. I hear people say they have grown spiritually. They may feel this is so, but it is impossible. We are already pure spirit. We didn't become more spiritual, for we're already 100% spiritual. What improves or grows is our own awareness of who we are, our magnificence. Let's get this straight. God, spirit, the universe is spirit. All is God. All is spirit. Each of us is spirit in human form. God showed itself in the form of Jesus, and we tend to think he's the only one who is all spirit. But no, each of us has the same attributes and capabilities as Jesus, as God incarnate. Jesus knew this about himself and tried to teach others that they too are the same. Jesus understood the capacity of love. Love is the healer. He taught us to love all others and all things as we love ourselves. Loving yourself is loving God. You cannot love God and hate yourself or others. It is an impossibility. Love life and all that it brings forth, no matter the appearances or judgments. There is one spirit, and from that one, all is created. Each snowflake is unique. Each grain of sand, flower, leaf. No two identical. So too, we humans are each unique, and yet we are from the one creator. See what can happen when you look into the night sky. When you look at the stars, feel your connection with those stars. You are made of the same stuff. You were created by the same eternal source. Feel your oneness with those vast and far-reaching stars. Speak words of healing for yourself or another. Know that instantaneous healing can take place. Feel the peace as embodied by you, and may God bless you. Reverend Dr. Marilyn Louise Leo grew up knowing Ernest and Hazel Holmes. Many stories of her youth and family are found in her book, In His Company, available by emailing her at, all one word, drmarilynleo@gmail.com. We turn now to the July-August 2026 Spirituality and Health, a publication of Unity, and an interview with Jewel, Enlightened Perspectives. Jewel on the Healing Power of Truth. Grammy-nominated singer-songwriter Jewel Kilcher, known professionally by only her first name, left Alaska's wide-open quiet for the intensity of the lower 48 at the age of 15. A few years later, she ended up in San Diego to pursue her dreams of a music career, but the road was anything but dreamlike. She lived out of her car, performing at coffee shops and writing songs while navigating poverty, illness, and rejection from record labels. She often credits that chapter in her life for shaping her resilience and songwriting voice, informing the raw honesty that helped launch her breakthrough album, Pieces of You. It also prepared her to cope with more emotional turmoil later, including learning her mother had, by Jewel's account, embezzled $100 million of her earnings. In recent years, Jewel has also earned recognition for her thoughtful work around spirituality and mental health. In this candid conversation with Jerry Strauss, she reflects on art as a practice of integration, the emotional inheritance she worked to rewrite as a teenager, and the life-changing decision to tell the truth in her writing, first in private, then on stage. From surviving homelessness to discovering that vulnerability creates real connection, she shares how awareness, curiosity, and nourishing choices have shaped her understanding of healing and happiness. Jerry Strauss, you're becoming as well-known for your passion for spirituality and mental health as you already are for your prolific music. What's the connection? Jewel, a lot of my life has been learning how to get all of me going in the same direction. So often my body is feeling one thing, my mind is doing another thing, my emotions are doing a third thing, and my spirit, who knows? One of the reasons I've always liked writing is because it starts to force all four parts of me to move in the same direction at the same time. And that's a relief because it helps me feel less anxious. I guess you could use the word integration. But I think it's about having practices that help you get all four of those things in alignment, mind, body, emotion, and spirit. My art does that for me. Beyond writing, you've spread your wings and expanded to different types of visual arts over the years. Have those fulfilled the same purpose for you? Yeah,
I think any art for me really does it because I'm creating. It forces all four of those things to get on board, which ends up being really rewarding. My art is a really deep reflection of my internal landscape. How do you think growing up in Alaska helped shape your mindset towards spirituality and mental health? It's interesting. A lot of the best writers, people like Neil Young and Joni Mitchell and Leonard Cohen, come from wide-open, desolate places. A lot of them come from the North and Canada. I think it's because open space, quiet time for reflection, and not having distractions causes you to find unique ways of expressing yourself. Alaska really provided that for me, and I think it was critical. I couldn't imagine my life another way. Was it difficult to move away from that life and be on your own in your teens while continuing to be in touch with that side of yourself? Yeah, it was a very hard adjustment coming down to the States. I grew up somewhat feral, and I wasn't prepared on any level. It was a wild transition. The overwhelm, the busyness, the pop culture, the trying to impress everybody all the time, the influence of television. I mean, I came with none of that. So it was an incredibly rude culture shock for sure. When did you first start to learn about mental health and face your own personal challenges? I got very strategic about it when I was 15. That's when I wanted to move out, but I knew that was a really dangerous thing to do. In the movies, when you go from an abusive household to living on your own, it doesn't usually work out better for you. I wouldn't let myself do it until I felt like I had something concrete I could cling to that would help me not become a statistic, so it caused a lot of deep reflection. I was reading a lot of philosophy at the time, so I'd already had this muscle of reflection and an inner dialectic, asking myself questions and finding answers within myself. And what did you come up with? I realized that much like someone can have a genetic inheritance that causes them to be predisposed to diabetes and heart disease, I had an emotional inheritance that was passed on generationally around how to deal with anger, how to deal with conflict. I was probably going to end up being a drug addict or somebody who was in a relationship with a drug addict or end up being abusive or getting into an abusive relationship. That was just the writing on the wall for me. It was my inheritance. I realized I already spoke this language emotionally. My brain had been trained in it. And so if I was going to learn a new emotional language, maybe that would give me a different outcome. That became my very clear conscious goal. To learn a new emotional language, but there was nowhere to go to learn that. That makes sense, because people weren't having those conversations about mental or emotional health then, not until much more recently. It was so interesting. You could go learn Spanish at a community college, yet I'd never heard anybody talk about learning an emotional language, but I found the idea really intriguing and exciting. And so I went ahead and let myself move out with this idea of exploring whether happiness was a learnable skill. Was an emotional language learnable? And so I'd say from that age, my mission officially began. Your life growing up certainly wasn't easy, but do you think having that proactive attitude about your own inner workings helped you avoid even deeper pitfalls? For sure. I mean, I should have been murdered many, many times. I should have been abducted. I should have been a drug addict. It shouldn't have worked out well for me. So exploring those ideas was 1,000% a good idea. Throughout your career, you've spoken openly about your commitment to authenticity. Did that come naturally from an early age, and did that change with the pressures of fame? When your needs aren't met as a child, your first strategy is to try to be something else to get those needs met. If what you are inherently doesn't seem to be getting the attention of your parents, maybe you should try being something else. And that really is how the journey of inauthenticity begins for most people. When we don't get that love, we're lovesick. And we change ourselves to try to get that love because love is essential. It's critical. I definitely went down the rabbit hole of trying to mask or be other things to different people. Jerry, many of us experience that hesitance to live authentically at some point in our lives, but not all of us are self-aware enough to find our way back to being ourselves. What made you break that pattern and learn to show the world who you really were? I realized at one point that I was in danger of losing track of who I actually was, and it really scared me. That's when I promised myself I would just be honest in writing, no matter what that meant. I would tell myself the truth, even if I didn't tell anybody else,
And I put it in my journal so that at least it was like a breadcrumb, a trail back to myself. That ended up being a life-changing habit. When I told the truth in my writing privately to myself, it felt better. So that's already a good biofeedback mechanism. Jerry, obviously there's a huge difference between maintaining authenticity in private writings and putting yourself out there to the world. When did that switch go off for you? I realized when I was homeless that I was so lonely. And honestly, it's not because I didn't know people. It's because I didn't tell anybody who I was. Nobody knew me. And when you're not seen and nobody can connect to your authentic self, it doesn't matter how many friends you have, you're going to be lonely. And so I started singing in the coffee shops at this point. I wasn't signed yet. I was still living in my car. I realized my loneliness was a self-inflicted problem because I wasn't letting anyone in. This thing that helped me survive, which was great, was now harming me, and I had to figure out a way to let this go. I made a conscious decision to say my most private, truthful thoughts in front of these people I'm singing for, and at least I'm going to be known, the good, the bad, and the ugly, for who I actually am. That sounds like a terrifying proposition, especially for someone who was so emotionally closed off from those around her. It was life-changing, because people didn't shun me or ridicule me. They would end up crying during the show and be like, oh my God, I didn't know anybody else felt that way. And then I was like, I didn't know anybody else felt that way. It fostered deep connections, and I realized that through vulnerability there is safety. When I got discovered at 19, I knew that authenticity still had to be my strategy because I was so young. My way to safety was beating people to the punch, telling people who I was. That way, I'd never get knocked off a pedestal because my fans already knew everything about me. Because of the internet, I was able to foster a pretty honest relationship with people. Jerry, in many people's eyes, mental health means staying in control of your thought process, while spirituality means giving up control. How do you balance the two? I find things change only when we are in relationship to them, so I don't consider having control of my thoughts so much as learning to be aware of my thoughts. I don't try to disassociate myself from them or control them in any way, but I do try to work with them. That takes a level of acceptance and curiosity so that if any of those thoughts are unhealthy, they can be transformed. This is the same strategy I use spiritually. I believe they're all integrated. You have been very open about your battles with anxiety. Certain aspects of life in our current world feel like they can be more triggering every day. How do you avoid those hot-button issues while responsibly being involved in those conversations? What works for each person is a really personal recipe. For instance, I have no television in my home. I don't play the news incessantly because I find it doesn't help me, and it doesn't necessarily educate me either. I find other ways to educate myself about what's going on in the world. You've also helped to educate others about mental health through your Inspiring Children Foundation and Not Alone Challenge. What motivates you to spend so much of your time and energy putting beneficial knowledge and energy out into the world? I find a lot of personal satisfaction in participating and helping in the world, so I do that through my foundation. I learned when I was homeless that no matter how little you have, you can always help, and that helping others is one of the best ways to feel better. Even if you just do it out of selfish reasons, it makes you feel so much less alone and so much more connected. It's one of the best medicines we have for loneliness or depression. There's lots of people who need help, and so the more privilege I have, the more capable I am of helping. Jerry, life is full of peaks and valleys. What was the biggest valley you experienced, and what did you learn from it? I always like to say, never waste a good tragedy. So I try to get the most out of any tragedy I've had, and I've had quite a few. They are there to teach you. I've always had this feeling that if I learn everything I can from them, maybe I'll do better at not repeating them. Being homeless was definitely the best worst time of my life. After I separated from my mom, that was another best worst time that became the biggest moment for transformation. Your journey has given you plenty of happy professional and personal moments. How has the definition of happiness changed for you over the years? The thing about happiness is you can't just get happy. It's not like you can just decide to become happy the same way that you decide to move to France. Happiness is a side effect. For me, it was about learning to make more nourishing choices, healthier and healthier choices, so that happiness could be a side effect of those choices, the same way misery was a side effect of a lot of my poor choices.
Jewel Kilcher is a Grammy-nominated singer-songwriter whose debut album, Pieces of You, was released in 1995. She became known for emotionally raw hits like Who Will Save Your Soul, You Were Meant for Me, and Foolish Games, which blend folk, pop, and country influences. Her album, Lullaby, was written for children and their parents. Beyond music, Jewel's an advocate for mental health and youth empowerment. She founded the Inspiring Children Foundation to support at-risk kids. She is also the author of 5 books, including the poetry collection A Night Without Armor, which became a New York Times bestseller, Chasing Down the Dawn, and her 2015 memoir, Never Broken, Songs Are Only Half the Story. Visit jeweljk.com. We pause for a moment to remind you that you are listening to Sun Sounds of Arizona, 24 hours of programming from over 300 publications, and you're currently listening to the Philosopher Program with your host, Sun Sounds of Arizona volunteer reader, Candy Lewis, and I have my co-host, Bullet Lewis, with me also. 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We continue now with The Amazing Afterlife of Animals, Messages and Signs from Our Pets on the Other Side by Karen A. Anderson. And we start with a challenging chapter, Chapter 22, Euthanasia, The Impossible Decision. The day you took your last breath was the day my world went dark. Linda Cheladin Fell. When your pet's final days arrive, the daunting decision of euthanasia looms overhead like a dark cloud. Anyone who has been faced with this impossible decision knows firsthand how difficult and confusing this time can be. The final days are torturous, like an emotional roller coaster ride. There are good days when things seem to be improving. Then there are bad days when you question your selfishness for keeping your pet alive. Sometimes animals will miraculously recover and start acting like themselves again, and just when you think they've turned the corner into healing, the inevitable happens, and they go into a downward spiral. This usually happens late at night, on a weekend, or on a holiday, the most inopportune time. There is no good time for your pet's days to run out. It brings us to the decision none of us ever want to make, the impossible decision to end our beloved pet's life. Is it right to end their life? We know the day will eventually come when we have to say goodbye. Many of us secretly hope that our pet will pass away peacefully in their sleep, and we won't have to go through with this unimaginable deed. We spend our lives taking care of them, and the last thing we want to do is end their life. Some say that it's not right to take a life. Others feel that it is cruel to allow them to suffer when we can humanely end their pain. Regardless of our opinions, the love we feel for our pets is universal and remains our common bond. The power of love we feel for our pets unites us. Many clients report that they had no idea their pet was ill. They say they were fine one moment and in a health crisis the next. While that may be your initial thought, once you start looking back at their behavior, there are often telltale signs that we dismissed or overlooked. Dismissing strange behavior. It happens to many of us, and I am no exception. I've brushed off strange behaviors or issues with my pets, thinking it was nothing serious. Then when that pet died, I carried that burden of guilt. You might think that I have it easy because I can communicate with my pets, but that's not always the case. While I can ask how they are doing and determine their level of pain, I still have to utilize common sense and learn from past experiences. Over the years, I've learned to pay attention to the details and subtle clues, and I do my best to stay in front of the curve with any known health issues. It's still not foolproof, and things still get by me, but I no longer disregard odd behaviors. Is euthanasia less stressful? Some people believe they should let their pet die on their own. That is the way it would happen in the wild if we weren't in the picture. While that may be true, pets who pass on their own will often tell me that it was a struggle, there was a significant level of suffering, or they were in pain before they died. Because of that, I am an advocate for euthanizing whenever possible. The animals tell me there is far less emotional and physical trauma when they are euthanized. By staying calm, you can help your pet move through their final moments more peacefully. Ultimately, deciding whether or not to euthanize your pet is a personal choice, and you should do what feels right in your heart. No matter what you decide,
There's a lot of guilt associated with the end of your pet's life. When is the right time to euthanize? Some of us feel guilty about choosing to euthanize our pet instead of paying for an expensive procedure. We struggle with a decision about when to euthanize and wonder if our pet will be upset with us or if they will ever forgive us for taking their life. We worry that they're suffering or in pain. We may ask ourselves the same questions over and over. Was it the right time? Did I wait too long? Or did I end their life too soon? I'll talk about that actual moment of death in a later chapter, but now let's explore how to know when it is the right time to say goodbye. A personal decision only you can make. Finding the right time to euthanize your pet is a personal decision between you, your veterinarian, and your pet. I will not tell you when to euthanize, but I can help you determine how your pet feels, their pain or discomfort levels, and if they're ready to leave their body. Some animals are extremely tolerant of their health issues and tell me they're doing just fine. Others have begged me to tell their human to help them leave their body. You know your animal better than anyone, so it's always best that you go with your instincts and trust your intuition. If you're still confused about what to do, consider stepping outside of your feelings and think about what is best for your pet. What decision would prevent them from having to endure unnecessary pain? As a pet parent, try to act on their behalf and decide based on what is best for your pet. Consider your attitudes about a terminal illness or the dying process before your pet reaches that point. Think of death as a release, not an end, but a beginning to a new spiritual afterlife. Chapter 23. The Sting of Death. Goodbyes are not forever. Goodbyes are not the end. They simply mean I'll miss you until we meet again. Author unknown. Watching your pet during the moment of euthanasia can be a difficult sight to behold. I've had to do it many times, and it never gets any easier. The injection can sting as it enters their bloodstream, and your pet may cry out in discomfort.

when your intention is to do the right thing for your pet, they sense this and do not hold you responsible. Think about this scenario for just a moment. Every day of your pet's life, you set out to care for them and love them with all your heart. You fed them, medicated them, and probably changed your schedule around to accommodate their needs. Your pets know how much you love them, and they sense that you have only the best intentions when you are helping them leave their body. It would be an entirely different story if every day you set out to cause your animal nothing but pain and misery. If your intention was to do them harm, then the animals sense that. Since that is not the case, you can rest assured knowing that your good intentions come through loud and clear to your pet. Fortunately, the last few moments on this earth don't seem imperative to the animals. Rarely do they describe the brink of death as anything other than exhilarating. The best thing you can do to help your pet in their last moments is to stay calm and surround them with loving thoughts. Chapter 24, Cremation or Burial. How lucky I am to have something that makes saying goodbye so hard. Winnie the Pooh. What our pets want. What is the right thing to do with our animals' remains? Do we opt for cremation and put their urn on a shelf in our living room? Do we leave them at the veterinary office to be disposed of in a mass grave? What about backyard burials or spreading ashes in a favorite location? While this is a difficult subject to discuss, it is a reality we must face when we say goodbye to a dear and devoted friend. Most decisions are made under stressful situations or when our animals become gravely ill. I've heard a lot of interesting stories about what people do with their animals' remains, from taxidermy to burials and just about everything in between. The responses from the animals are always insightful and offer a new point of view. Truffles. Perry already made the decision of what to do with the remains of her beloved Yorkshire Terrier when the day came to say goodbye. As her aging dog, Truffles, was approaching the end of her physical life, the thought of being without her was overwhelming. She couldn't bear to think about going forward in her life without seeing her beloved companion, so she arranged to have Truffles preserved through cryopreservation. This freeze-drying method of preservation offers a unique alternative to cremation or burial. Truffles was excited about her lifelike image and said she felt very loved and very special when the process was complete. "That's me," she said with a big smile. The results were impressive, and it gave Perry the peace of mind to see her sweet girl sitting lifelike on her pink pillow. This was certainly the exception to what most people decide to do with their animals' remains, but here are a few more cases that come to mind. Cremation. When Bill and Andrea asked me to connect with their deceased cat, named Max, he showed me a wooden box with his name etched on it. We have that wooden box sitting right here next to the fireplace. They were thrilled that Max knew about it. It gives us a sense of peace knowing his remains are near us. It makes us feel like he's still here, still with us. Melissa scheduled a session to connect with her two deceased cats, Lily and Penny. When I opened up to Lily's energy, she kept showing me her silky black fur. "Talk about the fur," she said. I thought perhaps Lily was just a very silky kitty and wanted to show Melissa how vibrant she looked on the other side. When I checked in with Penny, she told me to say, "I'm right next to her heart," and kept showing me the shape of a Valentine's heart. Melissa explained how much those messages meant to her, because after each cat had passed away, she placed a portion of their ashes and fur in a heart-shaped locket, and she wore it every day. Both cats were happy that their mom thought about them every day as she wore the locket. They could feel the love Melissa had for them, and that's what made them happy. How pets feel about burial. Most animals do not feel connected to their remains after they cross over. They're usually very excited for their new afterlife journey to start. Very few pets mention what happened to their remains. Sandra was devastated when her husband left their deceased dog, Sammy, at the veterinary office to be disposed of in a mass grave while she was away on business. Ever since he died, she was worried that Sammy was lost in the afterlife and unable to find his way. "Not so," reported Sammy. "He was not the least bit concerned about what happened to his body. I'm no longer there," he said, as he proceeded to show me images of a backyard with a pool and covered patio. "Tell her I'm right here," he said. Sandra was so relieved, as Sammy used to love to float on a raft in their backyard pool oasis. Do what makes you happy. The majority of pets I communicate with are not attached to their physical remains after death. They love when we think about them, so do whatever feels right to you.

0: If your pet disappeared or you don't have their remains, conducting a ceremony, prayer, lighting a candle, or just remembering them with love will suffice. Your pet will feel honored and special when you remember them as they were in life, happy, healthy, and whole. Ultimately, they are okay with whatever makes you happy. Do animals have a soul? I've heard some theories that animals don't have souls, or that when they die, they go into a group consciousness and don't keep their individual character traits. I have not found that to be the case. Each of the animals I connect with maintain their unique personality. As an animal's soul progresses on the other side, they can choose to move into a collective consciousness. Merging with this type of soul group is rejuvenating for all, and yet they will still stay connected to the human they love. Chapter 25, The Journey Through Grief. Grief is not meant to be the soul's final destination, rather a resting place for the heart as we emerge onto the path of healing. Divinely communicated from the other side, Karen Anderson. Coping with the loss of a pet you love is one of life's most difficult challenges. Often the pain can feel overwhelming. You may experience all kinds of unexpected emotions, from denial, shock, or anger, to guilt, disbelief, and profound sadness. The pain of grief can also disrupt your physical health, making it difficult to eat, sleep, or even think clearly. These are common reactions when suffering from a significant loss. Your pets love you so much. They want you to heal as soon as you can. They watch over you, diligently waiting by your side as you move through the stages of grief. As difficult as it is to suffer a loss, there are healthy ways to cope with the pain. But before we explore those steps, we need to take a closer look at what grief is and is not. Grief is defined as a normal and natural reaction to a significant loss of any kind. There are many different triggers, such as the loss of a job or a relationship, but the loss of a pet or loved one is one of the most profound losses we experience. What grief is not. Grief is not a disease or an illness. It is not a pathological condition or a personality disorder. Grief is not depression. Rather, depression may be brought about by our grief. It is not a sign of weakness or a reflection of poor character. It is not easy to recover from a significant loss. Common symptoms of grief. While a loss affects people in different ways, keep in mind that almost anything that you experience in the early stages of grief is normal. Shock, disbelief, sadness, anger, and guilt are some of the most common symptoms of grief. You may also have feelings of despair, emptiness, or intense loneliness. You may also cry a lot or feel emotionally unstable. Others may not be able to cry. Crying is a normal response to sadness, but it's not the only one. Those who don't cry may feel the pain just as deeply as those who do cry. They may simply have other ways of showing it. Physical symptoms. We often think of grief as a strictly emotional process, but grief often involves physical problems, including fatigue, nausea, lowered immunity, weight loss or weight gain, aches and pains, and insomnia. Broken heart syndrome. Experiencing extreme physical pain from a loss is a sign of deep love, severe stress, and may be a condition known as the broken heart syndrome. Women are more susceptible to this condition and should seek help at the first sign of physical pain. For more information about broken heart syndrome, go to www.heart.org. Chapter 26, After a Pet Dies. Ever has it been that love knows not its own depth until the hour of separation. Khalil Gibran. After the loss of a pet, many people struggle with what to say to the person suffering from a loss. It's not easy to talk to someone about losing their pet. We don't want to upset them or make them uncomfortable, so many times we say nothing. When we do say something, the words can come out all wrong. Here are a few things to avoid saying when someone has suffered a loss. Now they're in a better place. This implies they were in a horrible place with us. At least they aren't in pain anymore. This implies we allowed them to suffer. You can always adopt another pet. This means our pet was disposable. We don't want another pet. We want our pet. It is part of God's plan. This implies that God's plan is to cause us extreme pain. At least you have your other pets to love. I don't want my other pets. I want this pet. It is time to get on with your life. I'm not ready to move on. Now I feel even worse. I know how much you loved him, her. No, you don't know how much love I had for this pet. I know how you feel. You don't know how my pain feels. They lived a long, happy life with you. You should be happy about that. No, I'm actually very sad that they're gone. Losing a pet I love after so many years hurts. With as many pets as you have, you should be used to this by now. No, I'll never get used to the pain. Each loss brings about a new feeling of pain. Other statements to avoid. Avoid comparing your pain. For example, I just lost my cat and I know how you feel. No, you don't know how I feel. My feelings are my own. Avoid telling gruesome stories of other pets' deaths, such as, my sister just ran over her dog. It was horrible. Avoid trying to cheer them up. They may not be ready. Avoid asking if that person is okay. They are not okay. They are in the depths of despair. When someone you know has suffered the loss of a pet, try to be sensitive to their fragile emotions. Perhaps you can remember how you felt after you suffered a loss. Kindness goes a long way, as you will see in the next chapter. Chapter 27, How to Help After a Loss. Every positive thought propels you in the right direction. Author unknown. After a loss, many times we just want our loss to be acknowledged. We don't want to be fixed. We want our feelings to be heard. It helps us work through our feelings when we can share how deeply we love the pet we lost. Here are a few examples of what you can say when someone has suffered a loss. Acknowledge their loss. I'm so sorry to hear that, say their name, has passed away. I can't imagine how difficult this must be for you. I'm sorry you're going through this difficult time. I'm here for you. If I can do anything at all, just let me know. If you want to talk, I'm here. More ways to help. Check in with them in the days, weeks, and months after a loss. It only takes a second, but it means a lot to that person. Sometimes just being there with them, not saying a word, is helpful. Some people want to be alone, so text or reach out to let them know you care. Bring them flowers, send them a card, or make a donation in memory of their pet. Imagine you are topping off that person's heart with love. Quietly in your mind, fill them up with positive thoughts. Every loving word or kind thought will be appreciated. And I just need to add that these things really seem to fit when a person has passed away as well. Chapter 28, How to Heal. Healing is an art. It takes time. It takes practice. It takes love. Maza Dota. We must each find our way through the shroud of grief into healing. The pain of grief can often cause you to withdraw from others and retreat into a world of pain. 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We feel better by keeping to ourselves and working our way through our grief privately. 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Suicide. In a few rare cases, I've had clients tell me they wanted to end their lives as they no longer wanted to live without their beloved pet. 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Remember, Your pets love you more than anyone else in the world, and they want you to live out the rest of your life with joy and happiness in your heart. Someday, when it is our time to cross over, we will be reunited with our departed loved ones, and our bonds of love will be stronger than ever. Resources. 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Chapter 29, Reincarnation. You were born and died many times. You are the soul who lived all of your lives. The Afterlife of Billy Fingers, a true story by Annie Kagan, which we have shared on our program in the past. Before I became a psychic, the topic of reincarnation intrigued me. I was fascinated by the idea. I was fairly confident that we do come back and experience another lifetime or two. Now, after two decades of validations, I am entirely convinced that animals reincarnate, sometimes more than once in a lifetime. I've witnessed dozens of cases with verified facts of animals reincarnating and returning to their beloved people. While they're all incredibly amazing stories, one story about reincarnation stands out among all the others. Captain. Frank contacted me when he lost his 5-year-old pit bull from a genetic illness. Frank was devastated by this unexpected loss and reached out to me in the hopes of reconnecting with his dog, Captain. At first, Frank was very skeptical and thought reincarnation was all a bunch of hogwash, as he later told me, but the sudden loss of Captain led him to investigate further. Frank said he Googled many psychics, but eventually he was drawn to my website. I believe Captain steered Frank in my direction. As soon as Frank asked Captain if he would return to him, I immediately started to receive vivid images and messages. Captain told me that Frank would find him on a Wednesday and that a human female would be involved. Captain also mentioned the letter I as having significance. And, no, it looks more like a T, I'm sorry. And there was a reference to something big. Captain said there would be a very visible sign and kept mentioning the letter C. Armed with those messages, Frank set out with renewed hope that he would once again have Captain back in his life. About 3 months later, I received an email from Frank with a picture of a tiny pit bull puppy. Frank wanted to know if this was his little C, which is what he used to call Captain. As I opened the photo, I heard Captain say, "It is me!" And I could feel his excitement wash over me. I told Frank, "Little C is here." All the clues lined up. Frank said everything lined up when he was looking for his new puppy. He found him on a Wednesday. A woman named Tony had the puppies, and there was the letter C on the puppy's head. Frank named the puppy Cash to honor Captain. When I saw the photo of this tiny little puppy, I could not believe my eyes. On his head in plain sight was a letter C. Now that's a clear sign. The only message that didn't fit at the time was Captain's reference to something big. It would be several years later when that message would finally make sense. In a recent visit to the veterinary office, Cash weighed in at a whopping 133 pounds. Now that's big. As I was writing this chapter, I asked Frank what this experience was like for him. He said, "It was shocking. I couldn't believe it. Miracles do happen. I'm a believer now, all thanks to you, Karen. I can't take all the credit. It was Captain who made it all happen. It was a group effort, and it was the right time for both of them to reunite. This case was fascinating, especially with the letter C on the puppy's head. Reuniting Frank and Captain was a moment I will never forget." No rule books about reincarnation. There are many different beliefs and viewpoints about reincarnation. Some are similar to my experiences with the animals, and other perspectives are way out in the cosmos. I can only speak from my personal experiences and share what I've learned over the years and from the animals themselves. First of all, there is no rule book with checklists and requirements on whether or not your pet will reincarnate. At least, I've yet to find such a book. However, there is a universal law that governs each animal's soul and their future incarnations. Each embodiment has a unique and meaningful purpose, and an animal's soul may reincarnate once, multiple times, or never. This universal law is often referred to as a soul contract, Akashic record or life book. These contracts are not written in stone. Rather, they serve as a guide or navigational tool, and as situations shift, so can the agreements. I have learned that we are each a part of a soul group consisting of animals, humans, and spirit guides. Within our soul group, we have an understanding with the other souls to assist each other to learn and grow while we are in physical form. That understanding or agreement includes future incarnations. Before each of our physical lives on Earth, we select the lessons we will learn and the other people and animals who will provide us with the optimum opportunity for accomplishing those lessons. Lessons may be about learning patience or tolerance if you have an especially challenging pet. Other lessons include compassion, forgiveness, and courage. Each pet brings us a new lesson, and usually the most challenging pet provides us with our greatest life lesson. Our agreements with our pets can shift if situations change. For instance, if you and your pet, such as a horse, have an agreement to share another lifetime together, then when the right situation presents itself, the pet's soul can reincarnate. However, if the situation changes, such as if you move from a farm to an apartment, your agreement with your horse will shift. Since you can't have a horse in an apartment, the horse can choose to return as a smaller pet, such as a bird, cat, or small dog. Do all animals reincarnate? In my experience, I have found that not all animals reincarnate. Some animals tell me they have completed their mission with us and there's no need for them to return. Other times, I hear that the animals are excited and ready to return when the time is right. Well, we come now to the end of our program. As always, I wish you a beautiful, joyous, and peaceful new week, and I look forward to being with you next time on our Philosopher Program.
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Well, greetings, Sun Sounds of Arizona listeners. I'm Roy Weinberg, and this is the Monday, July 20th, 2026 edition of the Christian Science Monitor Weekly. This week, I'll start with the From the Editor's column, and then there are two cover stories I'll read. Following that, I'll read Our World, Reporters on the Job, The Explainer, The Home Forum, and The Editorials. So, getting right into it, the From the Editor's column is entitled, A Modern Epic Where Greece is the Word. This is written by Stephen Humphreys, who's a staff writer. And you can email him at humphreess@csmonitor.com. Andy writes, Christopher Nolan's movie adaptation of The Odyssey features a cast of 5,000 extras. It was filmed in Morocco, Iceland, Italy, Scotland, and, of course, Greece. Every aspect of the production, from ships to costumes, is historically authentic. Well, apart from Odysseus' American accent, we'll let it slide, Matt Damon. Perhaps surprisingly for one of humankind's greatest stories, this is Hollywood's first large-scale production of it. It's an odd gap in movie history, Mr. Nolan told an interviewer. Yet Mr. Nolan's epic arrives at a time when many colleges are ditching classes about Homer, not to mention Virgil, Socrates, Plato, Aristotle. Some ask, why should we bother with the classics? We explore that question in this week's magazine. The centerpiece is a conversation that I convened with three scholars. And for the full conversation, use the QR code on page 31. Well, I'm not going to be reading that article, and I'm not going to look at the code either. But anyway, I digress. We discuss the resurgence of the classics in popular culture, their place in higher education, and why those works face ideological tussles between the left and the right. In a related story, staff writer Emily Staunton reports on young people who are learning ancient Greek to better understand the classics. Film critic Peter Rainier ponders what elements make for successful swords and sandals epics. We've also compiled a guide to reading the classics, including an accessibility entry point for kids. Which takes us back to that central question of why the classics matter. Well, here's one reason. For a young generation accustomed to surface-level scrolling through social media, these ancient scrolls demand a deep dive of immersion. One of our panelists, J. Walter Sterling, is president of a university entirely devoted to that endeavor. At St. John's College in Santa Fe, New Mexico, students embark on a great books curriculum. Many students arrive ill-prepared for the rigor it requires, says Mr. Sterling, yet engaging with the classics helps build up essential life skills, including concentration and focus. More than that, the texts invite inquiry and contemplation. Tales such as the Odyssey ask us to explore what constitutes home, why some relationships endure, and how we're all on a quest to better understand ourselves and our true identity. You needn't be a college student to start reading these works. The Odyssey is not just a story for the ages, it's a story for all ages. In the panel discussion, Daniel Mendelsohn, an editor-at-large at the New York Review of Books, said, by looking at these materials, which for whatever reason, three millennia worth of people have thought worth looking at, you're going to get more out of your life. And that was the From the Editor's column this week, written by Stephen Humphreys, who's a staff writer, and it was entitled A Modern Epic Where Greece is the Word. And now for our first of two cover stories. The first one is entitled, Resilient Odessans Make This Summer a Season of Hope. The port has come out of its worst winter of Russian attacks with redoubled fortitude and a determination to build a better future. This is written by Howard LaFranchi, who is a staff writer. From Odessa, Ukraine, the four-man crew of the CB-90 patrol boat traversing Odessa Bay is on the lookout for the sea mines, sea drones, and Shahed aerial drones that Russia regularly sends towards this Black Sea port city. Russia's aim? To disrupt life and dishearten the population. If we spot a sea mine, we seek permission to shoot at it. If a Shahed's coming in, it might be our guy who fires to take it out,
says Serhi, captain of the naval patrolling unit, gesturing with an upward tilt of the head to the seamen manning the boat's machine gun. Noting that his unit's most active patrols generally take place at night, Serhi, his last name was withheld for security reasons, says, "I guess you could say we are the night watchmen for Odessa. But day and night, we are out here doing our part for the port's security and protecting the city's economic life." Surveying the centuries-old city arrayed along the coastline, from the historic center to the port, to the beaches, and upscale apartment buildings to the south, the engineer-turned-naval captain sums up his vessel's purpose. "We're out here every day so that even with the war, Odessa can get on with life." Despite the worst winter since Russia's full-scale invasion of Ukraine in February 2022, with attacks on civilian infrastructure resulting in scores of deaths, sustained power outages, and destruction of grain silos and other port facilities, Odessa is trying not just to survive, but to progress. Unfortunately, the war reality we are living in has become our new normal life. We have adapted to it, and every day we are working to make life safer and better within this new normality, says Oleksandr Filatov, first deputy mayor of Odessa. At the same time, this effort to adapt quickly to a new reality has led us to think strategically about the Odessa we want to see after the war. Home to the largest port complex in a country that for decades has been one of the world's breadbaskets, Odessa is a key link in the global food security network. In good years, when the war hasn't disrupted harvests or Black Sea shipping, Odessa provides up to half of the grains delivered by the UN World Food Program. The rough winter put a damper on the city's morale, but at the same time, the resilience and determination to persevere that some here call the Odessa spirit is widely on display. That's especially true with the beginning of the summer tourist season, which traditionally sees the city's restaurants and hotels filled. Money to be made. At the beachfront cottage Lanzuron Hotel, contractor Mykola Todorov directs his crew as they repair the building's street-side facade, which was blasted away in a late April drone attack. "I know people talk about an Odessa spirit, and it may be some of that, but honestly, I think it's about making money," says Mr. Todorov. "The owner wouldn't be repairing this if he didn't think he could make up for it over the big summer season. And then for these guys," he adds, gesturing towards his work crew, "it's about putting food on the table." Pieces of drone wing littered the sandy beach along the hotel's seafront, while on the entrance side, a crater marked the spot where a shahad slammed into the ground, blasting out the hotel's windows and glass entrance. "People lost a lot of hope over the winter," says Mr. Todorov, noting that his brother had to sell an apartment to be able to eat. This spring, he says, more of his young male workers stayed home on days they feared they might run into the conscription police. "But then we have rebuilding projects like this that, in a way, are a sign of hope," the contractor says. This is the owner saying he has faith that people will come to Odessa this summer and he will make money again. The story of Cottage Lands Huron rings true for Oleksandr Babich, an Odessa history buff who ran a city tours agency until he joined the military after Russia's invasion. Odessa was founded by traders going back to the Greeks and the Turks, and throughout history the motivation for developing a great port here and building a city has been the same, Mr. Babich says. It's always been about making money. In that way, he says, Odessa is like other European port cities built on commerce. He names Venice, Naples, Marseille, where fortunes were made. In the case of Odessa, it's the grains and seed oils of the Ukrainian steppes that have been the draw. Indeed, if Odessa's port, in reality a complex of three ports, has continued to operate and even thrive amid war, it's because the world's food markets crave the products that ship through it. And because people can make money doing it, says Dmytro Baranov, president of Ukrport, the Association of Ports of Ukraine. "Every day there are 50, 60, 70 vessels waiting to come into our ports despite the risks of a random attack, the high insurance rates, and what might seem like other discouraging factors," he says.
The best explanation I can give is that the business is still profitable. And for all the damage and suffering the war has caused for the port and its people, Mr. Baranov says it has also forced the learning of some useful lessons. The war has required a better organization of loading and unloading the vessels, a better overall organization of port activity, even more consideration of worker safety, and better coordination with the Navy on security issues, he says. We've developed a confidence that we can operate in wartime that will serve us even after the war. The Odessa Mama vibe. At the same time, there is a special spirit about Odessa that has allowed it to weather the storm of war better than other cities might have, Mr. Babbitt, the history buff, believes. It's this spirit that explains the flourishing of a district Odessa humor that confronts hardship, or distinct Odessa humor that confronts hardship with laughter, he says, and which explains Odessa Mama, the term Odessians use to vaunt their city's warm and comforting vibe. Odessa Mama was what greeted visitors coming in at our airport before the full-scale invasion shut it down, he says. But the Odessa Mama spirit didn't disappear during the war. At the white-columned City Hall, just steps from Odessa's signature Beaux Arts Opera House, Deputy Mayor Filatov doesn't try to minimize the struggles of the past winter. Starting from December 12th, we had almost daily attacks on our city until mid-March, he says. Thousands of apartments and hundreds of buildings were without heat and water. Not even one of our power stations was left untouched by the attacks, he adds. More than 300 residential buildings were damaged. But as depressing as Russia's winter onslaught against Odessa was, Mr. Filatov says it also mustered a resolve to carry on and rebuild smart to prepare as much as possible for the next winter. The city has drawn up a resilience plan that includes wrapping repaired electrical stations in anti-drone mesh and providing seed money for residential buildings to install solar panels. Our main task over the coming months will be to help the apartment buildings in our city become as autonomous as possible with alternative means of generating heat and electricity, the deputy mayor says. Grain silos at the ports are being encased in anti-drone grids. Even as Russia's strikes on the city have increased year to year since 2023, new businesses have opened and, perhaps most promising for Mr. Filatov, housing starts over the past 2 years have jumped. The aggregate square footage of new housing units more than doubled since 2024, he says, so that tells you something. Population regrowth. One thing the new housing points to is a recovering population. Before the war, officials bragged about leading a city of more than 1 million residents, Mr. Filatov says. That figure plummeted by several hundred thousand after the 2022 invasion. But a recovery began in 2024, first with an estimated 200,000 displaced Ukrainians moving in from more threatened frontline cities, especially Kherson. Last year, officials started noticing signs that Odessians who had fled were also beginning to return. The result is an estimated population of about 850,000 today. Odessa's historic district even saw a McDonald's open this spring, a short walk from the famous Potemkin stairs that lead to the port. We got some resistance from residents who didn't think it was an appropriate location for a McDonald's, the deputy mayor notes, but we saw in other Europeans that it could be done tastefully, and we see it as a sign of business confidence in Odessa. Dozens of Odessa's new small businesses have been opened by displaced Ukrainians, especially those who came from Kherson, about 130 miles to the east. One of those businesses is Magrest, a company that designs, manufactures, and installs storefront fixtures. The war has uprooted owners Aliona and Alexander Kovalchuk twice, first from the now Russian-occupied city of Donetsk in 2014 when they moved their fledgling business to Kherson, and then in 2022 after 5 months of Russian occupation made that business almost impossible and prompted several employees to move abroad. The Kovalchuks chose Odessa, and both say they are glad they did. They arrived with their kids and 6 employees, and 4 years later they've grown to a staff of 18 in production, sales, and accounting.
The thing is, we are crazy optimists, and we're finding that fits pretty well in Odessa, says Aliona. For his part, Alexander says they lived through such extreme conditions in both Donetsk and Kherson that the past winter in Odessa didn't seem so difficult. We know it was terrible for a lot of people here, he says, but I also think our past experiences gave us an ability to adapt and left us better prepared to figure out how to overcome the hardships. The couple say that after several years in their new home city, they've decided there really is some truth to the Odessa mama stereotype. Sometimes it can feel like you're getting a hug from your mom, Aliona says. But both say they value at least as much as the other qualities they found in the people, including a flexibility and dynamism. They have a hunch derived from Odessa's history and geography as a sunny southern port city. Walking through one of Magrest's workshops where employees operate laser saws and 3D printers, Alexander says the company's next goal is to expand into producing home office furnishings. We want to continue to grow and give our clients what they need to live and work better, he says. We're finding Odessa to be a good place to do that. And there's a bullet here. It says, Alexander Nesalenko supported reporting for this article. And our second cover story is entitled, Space Force Prepares for the Next Frontier of Warfare. Created in 2019, this U.S. military service is already on the front lines of the next generation of battle. A budget boost is set to increase its capabilities. This is written by Anna Maureen Grobe, who is a staff writer. From Buckley Space Force Base and Peterson Space Force Base, Colorado. In June of last year, with the United States and Israel poised to launch massive strikes against Iranian nuclear facilities, troops in America's newest military service, the U.S. Space Force, were preparing for battle. In the short grass prairie of Colorado, electromagnetic warfare specialists pored over satellite signals, looking for signs of adversaries trying to tamper with U.S. military communications. Some of the Guardians, as Space Force troops are known, received firearms training for the first time since boot camp. Then they packed up an arsenal of antennas and headed to the Middle East, ready to jam signals so that B-52 bombers could fly safely to their targets. Many in the military were focused on whether Iran would escalate or de-escalate, says Colonel Garrett Dahlman, who was leading the Space Force Crisis Action Team. But for those in his branch, another big question loomed. How would the Space Force prove its worth? Military culture is forged in large part by waging war, but the Space Force had yet to be battle-tested. Iran was the first conflict that would have active participation from the service President Donald Trump has called My Baby, and which has seen its budget more than double in the past year. In planning for Iran, commanders were confident in what they could contribute to the war effort, but conscious, too, of building a legacy. One of the biggest strategic challenges for the Space Force is not potential adversaries. It's not the pace of change in technology, Colonel Dahlman says. It's telling our story. Growing pains. When President Trump created the Space Force during his first term, there were jokes. The logo, for one, bears a striking resemblance to Star Trek badges. It did not help that actor Steve Carell, in 2020, launched the satirical television series Space Force, as the actual service was standing up, some Guardians, who add that they still rarely make it through an airport in uniform without being stopped by someone surprised that the Force is not just a Netflix show. It soon became clear, however, that the service was on the front lines of the next generation of warfare, as China and Russia joined the space arms race, and many were eager to join the Space Force for the wonder of working in and with space. When Colonel Dahlman was a child in Juneau, Alaska, for instance, his dad would wake him in the middle of the night to see the northern lights. In 1993, he watched hours of NASA live video of the first Hubble telescope servicing mission. Sounds exciting until you realize it's 4 hours of a guy in a spacesuit turning a wrench, he says. Seeing the Earth spin below the astronauts imbued him with a sense of possibility, one he has retained as he considers the opportunity the Space Force has set
has to set an example for the rest of the world on how to extend the American sense of right to this new frontier. And this marvel of exploration often dovetails with Marshall Ames. One of the most striking examples of this came in May with a suggestion from a major security nonprofit that, to win the space race, Guardians should deploy to the moon. The anarchic nature of space habitation, particularly on the moon, dictates that the nation to first secure lunar human presence will be able to set the norms, standards, and legal frameworks to their advantage, wrote retired Space Force Colonel Kyle Pomroy, a former senior fellow at the Mitchell Institute for Aerospace Studies, whose funders include America's largest defense contractors. The prospect of China exercising hard power projection on the moon, he added, is a reasonable extension of China's clear track record of terrestrial territorial expansion through military means. The notion of space wars. Concerns about weaponization of space have been around since the inception of space exploration. Back in 1957, while the world was debating whether it would be acceptable under international law to fly a satellite over another country, Russia launched Sputnik 1. Emitting a steady beep that could be picked up by radios, it alarmed Americans, including Pentagon officials, but also answered the question of satellite overflight, establishing norms that hold to this day. Operation Desert Storm in 1991 was widely considered the first space war, when the Pentagon used satellites to track Iraqi troop movements and navigate with GPS, which at the time was relatively new. Space-based missile warning systems helped U.S. forces quickly detect Iraqi Scud missiles. Satellite photos helped locate hidden Iraqi tanks. In the years since, American military analysts have kept close tabs on the country's competitors as they have made moves to catch up. China last summer completed the first ever refueling of a satellite in geostationary orbit, more than 22,000 miles above Earth. This is the orbital zone where many of the world's most sensitive satellites, including nuclear command links, are located. Officials in the U.S., which has yet to demonstrate such capabilities, were watching closely because the complex maneuver also means that China could jam, shove, or closely inspect its adversary's satellites now, too. There are also existential scenarios. U.S. Space Command ran a war game in March that involved a Russian nuclear device that could wipe out thousands of U.S. satellites, along with worldwide services such as GPS. It is not hypothetical, analysts argue. In 2024, Biden administration officials warned that Russia was deploying testing technology for such a device, known as a fractional orbital bombardment system. China is pursuing these space weapons as well. And this is where the race comes in. Such weapons are, officials say, in large part a response to concerns that Beijing and Moscow have expressed about the constellation of U.S. satellites. These include those developed with commercial ventures like SpaceX's Starshield, a partnership designed to keep U.S. networks working even if there are attacks against its satellites. An increasingly crowded sky. As other countries have joined Russia and the U.S. in space, congestion and jockeying for orbital slots are on the rise. Over the past 5 years alone, the number of objects in orbit, including satellites and debris, has increased by 600%, according to Space Force officials. In 2007, China blew up one of its own satellites, a move that added an estimated 30% to existing space debris. As congestion grows, so has the challenge entrusted to Space Force Guardians of identifying and tracking any object larger than a basketball. Guardians must keep close tabs on satellite signals as well. It's no small task. Space tools like Bounty Hunters, a system of sensors, software, and antennas that act as celestial detectives, pinpoint the origins of signals that could interfere with, say, communications between commanders and troops. While space operations are a strong point for the high-tech U.S. military, it is also an Achilles heel, as America's adversaries seek out vulnerabilities, says Tech Sergeant Brian Wood, the senior enlisted leader of the 16th Electromagnetic Warfare Squadron, known as Space Delta III. They want to see what they can get away with, he says.
To that end, the Force also uses weapons such as the counter-communication system to jam communications. We can say, I want this terrorist leader or this commander to be unable to communicate at this particular time, Colonel Dahlman adds. Commercial opportunities. The telltale giant golf balls at Buckley Space Force Base on the western edge of America's high plains are radar domes designed to protect the sensitive antennas inside. But the ray domes, as they are known, also serve to conceal the direction the antennas are pointing, keeping other nations' spy satellites from gleaning any intelligence about U.S. operations. Here at Buckley, Captain Rebecca Christensen works in satellite communications in Space Delta 8, where Guardians protect classified communications for deployed U.S. forces. While Captain Christensen was a cadet at the U.S. Air Force Academy, the Pentagon started the Space Force, and upon graduation, she became the 35th officer in the force. She's friends with numbers 7 and 8. The captain has not looked back. I get to feel like I'm doing a good thing here, she says. Consider just the commercial opportunities from the force's work. The global space economy, which was $613 billion in 2024, is projected to triple to $1.8 trillion by 2035, notes Colonel Dahlman. And in 2024, more human beings, 20 people, were in space simultaneously than ever before. Those figures, experts say, will only get larger. Beijing's Tiangong space station will soon put additional astronauts in orbit. If space tech companies get their way, there could be a single starship with 100 passengers on a tourist flight. This will mean more jobs for the U.S. Space Force to do, such as, say, on-orbit rescues, experts say. And Congress hasn't yet tasked any federal agency with planetary defense, the term for deflecting incoming comets and asteroids. But there are Guardians thinking about that as well. Midnight Hammer. In June of last year, Tehran launched 19 ballistic missiles at Al Udeid Air Base, a U.S. military installation in Qatar. Guardians detected and tracked the fast-moving targets, then handed them off to Patriot Missile Battery forces for shootdown. Officials say this was the largest single Patriot missile launch in U.S. history. It remained a difficult defense, even though Iran provided prior warning to avoid escalating the conflict. Midnight Hammer, the operational name of the U.S. mission to strike Iranian nuclear facilities last summer, was also one of the first really tangible opportunities for a new service to act like a service during a time of battle, says Colonel Dahlman. Defense Secretary Pete Hegseth, Air Force General Dan Kane, the Chairman of the Joint Chiefs of Staff, and President Donald Trump, who created the Space Force in 2019 during his first term, all acknowledged the Guardian's work in Midnight Hammer and, in the months to come, during U.S. operations in Venezuela as well. This praise and some of the details that came with it is also time-honored military strategy. Show your opponents what you can do, and they might be less likely to test limits. Space Force is my baby, President Trump said during a State of the Union address in February. It's becoming so important. The service, in a nod to this, is set to see its budget more than doubled in the White House's latest defense spending proposal to $71 billion in 2027, up from $31.6 billion in 2026. The money reflects the pace of current operations, officials say, but is also an acknowledgement of Pentagon concerns about the kinds of activities America's adversaries are undertaking in space. Being able to achieve certain effects in space is critical to being able to win future wars, says Colonel Raymond Brushier, who took over for Colonel Dahlman after he retired in November as Director of Current Operations at the Service's Combat Forces Command. And in parentheses, it says, the Space Force changed the name last year from Space Operations Command, or SPOC, avoiding the acronym's Star Trek reference. Space, Colonel Brushier adds, is the ultimate high ground. 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And now for Our World in the Christian Science Monitor Weekly. This is a global news roundup compiled by the Monitor's international team.
The first one, China investment rules raise alarm in Hong Kong. China is heightening its crackdown on the flow of wealth from Chinese citizens to other countries, and that is affecting Hong Kong as the key financial hub and destination for much of those investments. In May, Beijing issued new regulations on outbound investment intended to plug loopholes that wealthy Chinese were using to move money outside the nation's strict capital controls, much of it going through Hong Kong. The latest measures centered on illicit stock trading are putting Hong Kong's status as the world's largest cross-border wealth hub at risk, according to the publication Nikkei Asia. And that was written by Anne Scott Tyson. Our next one, a global turning point for mangroves. That's how Zhen Zhang, lead author on a recent study published in the journal Science, describes the rebound of mangrove forests worldwide. Mangroves play an important role in storing carbon and assisting healthy fisheries. But for much of the 20th century, mangroves were destroyed to build structures such as housing or fish farms. Using satellite data, the study found that through restoration efforts, mangroves are recovering in many parts of the world and are even becoming denser in some. Researchers emphasize that continued mangrove protection remains critical. That was written by Whitney Ulick. And our next one, allies' confidence in U.S. plummets. A 36-country survey by the Pew Research Center found steep declines in perceptions of the United States as a global leader and stable model democracy. Marked by strong rejection of President Donald Trump, the survey shows particularly sharp drops in positive views among traditional allies such as Canada. The share of Germans who consider the U.S. a reliable partner fell from 83% 4 years ago to 39% today. Mr. Trump received his highest ratings in the Philippines, Israel, and Nigeria, and lowest ratings in Mexico, Sweden, Turkey, and the occupied West Bank. That was written by Howard LaFranchi. And our last one here is Ska Fela Moya, or Do Not Give Up. That was the Setswana slogan of this year's Comrades Ultramarathon. For decades, runners from around the world have flocked to this grueling 55-mile race, which is run each June between the South African cities of Durban and Pietermaritzburg. This year, more than 18,000 people completed the Comrades within its 12-hour cutoff, including a man dressed as a can of deodorant to raise money for charity, and a woman who jumped rope during the entire route. First organized in 1921, the Comrades is, by a very wide margin, the largest road race in the world, longer than the standard 26.2-mile marathon. That was written by Ryan Lenora Brown. And they say, have an idea for Our World? Please email ourworld@csps.com. If there is an important global story that the media missed, a trend that is driving the news where you live, or a story that uplifts, the Monitor will publish reader picks from time to time. And now for Reporters on the Job in the Christian Science Monitor Weekly. This is a map of the world with points indicated on it and then a paragraph about each one. The first one is from Newbury, Massachusetts, and is written by Melanie Stetson Freeman. After 44 years as a photojournalist, I am comfortable photographing almost anything except sports. I do okay with athletes who aren't moving around too much, you know, like golfers. Recently, I had the bright idea to do a photo spread on vintage baseball. My editor mentioned I should get some action shots, knowing that is not my forte. Getting those guys sitting on the bench waiting to bat? No problem. Shots of their old-timey uniforms? Easy peasy. But I missed a million action shots. One secret I picked up, to get a great shot, you need to anticipate where the action will happen. In baseball, that's usually on the bases. In the end, I got a couple. No one knows about all the ones I missed, except you. The next one is from Randolph, Massachusetts. It's written by Kendra Norden Beto. It can be hard to know where to start a story. As I interviewed historian and tailor Henry Cook for an article about recreating 18th century clothing, every anecdote seemed to meander through countless details.
It was all interesting, but how should I lead readers through the many nooks and crannies of social history? Sometimes it's daunting to transform pages of research and reporting into an effortless narrative. Later, while reviewing the transcript of the interview, I noticed a detail I had missed. A passing mention of the coat button that inspired Mr. Cook to recreate a soldier's uniform and establish a historical regiment, still in operation 50 years later. It was just the detail I needed, and I was able to stitch together the rest. And our next one is from Oaxaca, Mexico, and it's written by Whitney Ulick. Most people are used to the stress of getting to the airport, but in Oaxaca in early June, on assignment for a story on cocoa production, Look.

traffic. Despite the initial confusion, the energy of the protest was upbeat, and it shone a light on Oaxaca's proud reputation for being a bastion of Mexico's social movements. And the last one here is from London. It's written by Scott Peterson. An Iranian I have known for years messaged me soon after U.S.-Israeli attacks on Iran began in February. He could hear the jets, drones, and explosions from his home on Qeshem, an island off the southern coast of Iran, in the Strait of Hormuz. Then, when Iran cut off the internet, his messages stopped. For weeks. When he finally emerged, we exchanged messages and news, which I wrote about in an online piece in June. He described how the war had hammered his community, shuttering some 60 cafes and guest houses on this tourist island and killing two of his friends. After more U.S. strikes, he decided to move back to the relative safety of mainland Iran. He loaded up his belongings, gave thanks for his 9 years there, and left his home, now a battle zone. And now for the explainer in the Christian Science Monitor Weekly. And it's entitled, Quantum Computing Promises New Technological Possibilities. How close are they? The U.S. and China are racing to develop computers based on the properties of quantum physics, with implications for science and security. This is written by Donald Coe, who is a staff writer. After fundamentally changing science more than a century ago, modern physics may be about to revolutionize the world of computers, with implications for everything from the speed of doing complex research to nations' vulnerability to cyberattack. Billions of dollars are pouring into quantum computing, a budding field that relies on the sometimes surprising behavior of some atomic particles to process information. The White House has recognized the potential for quantum computing. President Donald Trump, in late June, signed executive orders pushing for the creation of a quantum computer capable of scientific research, use of quantum science by the military, and protections for government computers against quantum cyberattacks by U.S. rivals. If a technological breakthrough comes, wide-ranging implications will likely follow. Quantum computing poses potential benefits for the academic and business worlds, but also raises cybersecurity concerns, as it could be used to crack security codes that protect computers from hacking. It might still take years for current quantum computers to reach an adequate level of development. However, more capital investment and assistance from artificial intelligence have accelerated development. Quantum technology is a really exciting area. It has the potential for major advances, says Stephen Olmschenk, an associate professor at Denison University in Granville, Ohio, who researches atomic physics and quantum information. The path that it takes to get there is not completely clear or how long those things will take, but I think we are definitely on the path to realizing that future. What follows is a question and answer piece. Question, what are quantum computers? Answer, hailed as technology that can compute what's currently impossible, quantum computers are a variation of computers used today. At their core is a quantum processing unit, or QPU, their version of a classical computer's central processing unit. A classical computer stores information as bits, which are either ones or zeros. Quantum computers store information as qubits, which can be ones, zeros, or a combination of both at the same time, called superposition. With superposition, qubits can exist in multiple states at the same time. One can think of it as similar to a coin flip. In our everyday world, when someone flips a coin, it must land on heads or tails. But if this coin were in a state of superposition, the result would be a combination of probabilities that the coin is heads or tails. It wouldn't be just one or the other. This ability of qubits to have multiple states could allow a quantum computer to yield a range of solutions all at once, while a classical computer has to go through each calculation one by one. Outputs in quantum computers also rely on what's known as quantum entanglement, which causes the condition of one qubit to depend on that of another. For instance, if two qubits are entangled and one of them is revealed as heads in the coin toss analogy, we would know the outcome of the other qubit as tails, even before it is revealed. This helps quantum

0: computers explore many possibilities or possible solutions to a problem much more efficiently than classical computers. Creating and maintaining states of superposition and entanglement are the main engineering challenges behind building these computers, as qubits operate on subatomic levels. But once these challenges are overcome, harnessing a network of qubits can yield stunning numbers of outcomes. With 80 qubits linked together, a QPU could do more calculations at once than there are grains of sand on Earth. Question: where does current technology stand? Answer: dozens of companies, including IBM, Google Quantum AI, IonQ, and Quantinuum, have already created quantum computers, but so far none clearly leads in development. There is also more than one way to create quantum computers. Each company uses different elementary particles or methodologies to build these computers, or QPUs, so it is unclear what form future quantum computers might take. Currently, the most advanced quantum computers use anywhere from hundreds of qubits to the low thousands. These machines are delicate and prone to faults. Still, with clever coding, even faulty qubits can be optimized to create a high-performance system. We call that quantum error correction, says Niklas Müller, an assistant professor and researcher at the University of New Mexico in Albuquerque. That is currently the big frontier. AI models might accelerate the development of quantum computing. They are especially useful for assisting with quantum error correction because AI can help code and pinpoint errors within noisy QPUs much faster than traditional methods. While significant strides have been made, these computers have yet to sufficiently demonstrate full quantum advantage, the ability to deliver savings in resources or achieve higher accuracy compared with classical computing methods. And the final question, what are quantum computing's potential uses? And the final answer, although quantum computing is unlikely to ever fully replace current technology, its implications are varied. Quantum computing could have significant uses in areas such as chemistry and materials science. According to global technology and consulting company IBM, quantum computing is especially helpful in modeling physical systems and discovering patterns and structures in data that might otherwise be missed. That could be useful in sectors from biology to finance. Quantum computing could also be used to optimize supply chains, as it could find efficiencies by sifting quickly through thousands of pathways. But quantum computing could also pose security risks to modern encryption systems. In 1994, mathematicians Peter Shor developed Shor's algorithm, a method that could be used by quantum computers to crack RSA encryption, which secures much of today's online communication. While classical computers would take millions of years to crack a frequently used RSA encryption, quantum computers could do so in just days. To counter this, the United States has spearheaded a post-quantum cryptography initiative, which led to the development of new encryption algorithms expected to be released as standards for civilian and defense networks by 2027. Various parties see quantum computing's potential as evidenced by a recent $10 billion commitment by IBM. The consulting firm McKinsey & Company has predicted the industry will be worth as much as $1.3 trillion by 2035. As with AI and other technology, China and the U.S. are rivals in that development race. China has recently focused more investment in quantum computing and designed the world's first dual-core atomic quantum computer. The Trump administration committed $2 billion to 9 quantum computing firms, which included equity investments through the Commerce Department in late May. Mr. Trump's executive orders in June to accelerate the sector, too, attempt to position the U.S. ahead of China. These computers, however powerful, will likely solve different problems than classical computers solve, Dr. Müller says. Quantum computing doesn't mean, okay, I'm upgrading my laptop now to a quantum laptop, and you just start to surf the internet, he says. We're solving different problems with quantum computers, and probably some problems that we don't even dare to try to solve right now. And now we're in the home forum of the Christian Science Monitor Weekly, and there's one article, and here it is. On track to ride Amtrak's quiet car. For this traveler, a frantic sprint for a seat leads to a humorous breach of conduct. This is written by Eric Green. There we were, my wife and I, in the middle of a bustling new Monihan train hall, part of the New York City Penn Station complex. We were searching for an advance clue about which track our Amtrak train would be departing from. It was like the last part of that TV game show, The Price is Right, where you needed to guess which box had the best prices. The reason for this monumental decision? I was determined that we line up first to beat the competition to board Amtrak's specially designated quiet car. It is said to have achieved iconic status among the world's passenger train riding population, seeking refuge from the cacophony of modern-day life. In the quiet car, which Amtrak started in 2001, conversations, cell phones, and a playing of music are strictly prohibited. The space is hushed if it's a public library or a church during silent prayer. You could call me the quiet czar, the gatekeeper, if you will, who, if circumstances warrant, always wants to help the folks at Amtrak ensure that the quiet car lives up to its name. That its passengers really must obey the rules, or there could be trouble. I became a quiet car commissar based on previous Amtrak trips, listening for 3 hours and 45 minutes to cell phone conversations, the chitter-chatter between passengers from New York to Washington. Not that people shouldn't ever be allowed to talk, but in the quiet car, Amtrak conductors use a stern, no-nonsense tone when they suggest, "If you want to talk, move to another car." A few moments later, if the disturbance continues, they'll repeat the warning, and by the conductor's rather intimidating intonation, you wouldn't want to know what they'd do with anyone who violates the rule. Philosophers view staying quiet as a powerful tool for achieving peace and personal growth. By obeying the quiet rule in the quiet car, could passengers feel more calm? Or would they depart the train feeling stoic for having been forced to not say anything for so long? They certainly could feel more at peace not having to listen to other people's loud conversations. Who knows, that could translate into the passengers becoming almost speechless about how good they feel about themselves and the world. Amtrak has 21 tracks at this New York station for arrivals and departures. You can only take a wild guess about which track to choose from before boarding crunch time. On this particular morning, I was torn between choosing track 13 or 14 based on where the previous Amtrak trains had departed for Washington. My wife pointed out that a woman with several badges swinging from her neck looked like an official who could help. Rather than standing in the dark, why not ask her to shed a little light on the situation? She looked hassled. Not wanting to make her job more difficult, I approached trying to act cool and collected. At 45 minutes before our train was scheduled to leave, she advised it was too early to know the track number. But she was very willing to help. "Stick close by," she said, "and when the time came, she'd tell us where to go." People suddenly materialized from all parts of the train hall. After our Amtrak official kindly directed us to track 5, passengers heading for Washington raced to line up behind us. It's called the bandwagon effect, or herd mentality. They must have figured we knew something they didn't. Then the gate opened. It was a free-for-all race to the quiet car. If we hadn't been in such a hurry, we would have asked our Amtrak friend for her real name to give her 10 out of 10 customer rating satisfaction. As our train was about to leave the station, my wife congratulated me for successfully claiming our seats aboard the quiet car. "I know how much this means to you," she said. I thought she sounded a little sarcastic, implying that I might prefer living in a tyrannical police state. Not letting the comment bother me, I blurted out, "If it hadn't been for that nice lady from Amtrak, who knows what would have happened." Right then, a fellow sitting across the aisle, who had somehow beaten us in the race to the quiet car, gave me a disapproving stare. He put a finger to his lips and whispered, "Shh." I nodded. You had to admire this guy. Maybe he was even more zealous than I was about the rules of the railroad. If conversing hadn't been absolutely prohibited, I would have apologized. My bad, vowing to never again breach the quiet car code of silence. And finally, we get to the editorials in the Christian Science Monitor Weekly. Here's the first one. Living better, not just longer. In an era of information overload, fresh news and concepts can be obscured by slop. But eventually, thought-expanding data and perspectives rise to the surface and into wider public attention. This is the case with a Yale University study on aging in America published in an academic journal in early March. The findings of Aging Redefined, gaining media attention last month, defy and can help redefine long-held and limiting views about the older demographic. Collecting data on some 11,000 participants over a 12-year period, the researchers found that nearly half of American adults aged 65 or older become physically stronger, mentally more acute, or both. If this finding was extrapolated to the entire U.S. population, it would suggest that more than 26 million older persons are experiencing such improvement, the study's authors noted. A key contributing factor to these enhanced abilities? An outlook that counters traditional age beliefs, ingrained theories that equate growing older with growing less capable. Those who held positive expectations of what future years might bring showed better life outcomes. Most people are thinking about aging all wrong, Washington Post columnist Elena S. Wen wrote in June. People need to know that improvement in later life is a common experience. Becca Levy, one of the study's main authors, has previously noted that age stereotypes are absorbed from culture, such as advertisements and social media. By the same token, new information and messaging can help modify or entirely erase such limiting perceptions. And in societies where the share of older citizens is expanding, breaking out of ageist views and modes of thought can be a boon. As the Yale University News Service reported, the authors hope to find their findings will reverse the popular perception that continuous decline is inevitable. More than a century ago, the founder of the Monitor, Mary Baker Eddy, encouraged a similar shift in thought. Instead of measuring or outlining life and its possibilities by solar years, she urged, let us then shape our views of existence into loveliness, freshness, and continuity, rather than into age and blight. Our next editorial is entitled, Hong Kong Mirrors China's Challenges on Trust. Each July marks the anniversary of the end of British rule, not just in the United States, but also halfway around the world, in the Asian territory of Hong Kong. Under the 1997 One Country, Two Systems handover, Hong Kong was to exist as a special region, maintaining a wide range of political freedoms. And many, if not most, Hong Kongers want to hold on to their traditions of democracy and debate. But after several years of tighter control by China's authoritarian government, Hong Kongers are joining forces online with Chinese on the mainland and around the world to protect freedom of thought and speech. China has imposed a sweeping national security law and forcefully put down widespread protests. This year, it sentenced media activist Jimmy Lai to 20 years in prison and arrested owners of two independent bookstores for carrying seditious publications, such as a biography of Mr. Lai and George Orwell's 1984. Meanwhile, the territory's Beijing-backed leader is seeking to burnish the image of the ruling party. He has kicked off a campaign to enhance Hong Kongers' understanding of the significant accomplishments of the ruling party. Innovating for freer expression. The combination of heavy-handed security tactics and info wars hints at Beijing's concerns about dissent. China spends about $200 billion a year on stability maintenance or monitoring of its citizens. But even with artificial intelligence tools, there are limits to what it can do. Between January and April this year, the online China Dissent Monitor documented 1,396 protests. Last August, in the city of Chongqing, large-scale political slogans were projected onto a building. Freedom is not something bestowed. We must fight to reclaim it, one said. The ingenuity of human expression can still outpace the machine, according to a 2026 report by the Carnegie Endowment for International Peace. Chinese citizens on Western platforms are shifting from homophones and wordplay to plain language, the report noted. Doing so limits the regime's ability to harvest more data to train its censorship AI system. One social media account operated by Italy-based exile Li Ying is a special concern to Beijing. Its 2 million followers in China regularly feed it fact-checked, uncensored images and videos of daily life through encrypted channels. "My work is about bringing to light the voices of ordinary people," Mr. Li told the Financial Times in May. "The point of my work is to build trust. And for the government that often exercises power by sowing division and distrust among its people, I suppose that is dangerous," he concluded. Well, by looking at the old clock on the wall, I can see that we are at the conclusion of this week's Christian Science Monitor weekly program. This is your Sun Sounds of Arizona volunteer broadcaster, Roy Weinberg. Thank you for joining me this week, and stay tuned to Sun Sounds of Arizona.
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0: The following is provided through the IAAIS Program Share Service. Welcome to this week's Soap Opera Digest. I'm Virginia Voice volunteer Pete Peek, reading today from the July 6, 2026 issue of Soap Opera Digest to keep you up to date on all of your favorite characters and soap opera news. Today's first story, check it out. General Hospital recap, Jocelyn secures Jason and Valentin's release from Z by Michelle Parkerton. The Friday, July 3rd episode of General Hospital picked up the day after the shootout on Spoon Island as Jocelyn's brokered a deal with WSB boss Z, who is played by John Oliver. Agent Vaughn made a surprise return. Obrecht drew a hard line with Britt and Rocco, and his parents came out of hiding. Here's how everything went down. Jocelyn woke up after surgery to find Z, the head of WSB, in her hospital room. She provided Z with a full debrief of the criminal activities of Cullum, Sidwell, and Cassius. Z agreed with her assessment that if the public learned that Callum had deceived the agency, it would be a very bad look for the WSB. To preserve the WSB's reputation, Josh offered to issue an official statement pinning the blame on Cassius and claiming that Callum died a hero, provided she got something in return. I want a full release and all charges dropped for Valentin Cassadine and Jason Morgan, she declared. Z and Joss shook on the deal, and she agreed to give her truth-bending official statement right away. Meanwhile, Carly was frustrated that WSB wouldn't let her see Jocelyn. After Lucas managed to get his sister to calm down, she filled him in on the events from the day before on Spoon Island. More determined than ever to get Jocelyn out of the WSB, Carly went to the Bureau's Port Charles field office to confront Z. Back at the hospital, Jocelyn asked Lucas to come to her room and told her uncle she owed him an apology. Agent Vaughn returned to Port Charles to wrap up the Cullum Sidwell investigation and first went to see Britt, who was being held in the PCPD jail, reminding her that she could be facing serious charges for her part in building the cold fusion device. Vaughn encouraged Britt to cooperate with the WSB's investigation, informing her that Cullum was dead and Sidwell had been arrested. Britt's next visitor was Liesl, who was upset that her daughter had never told her the truth about Cassius masquerading as Nathan. Liesl was also hurt that Britton hadn't asked her to reverse engineer the experimental Huntington's treatment. As Britt tried to defend herself, she was horrified to hear that her mother had been forced to complete the cold fusion device in her place. Although Britt apologized for keeping secrets again, Obrecht felt like her daughter didn't truly want a relationship with her. Before storming out, Liesl bellowed that she'd devote her attention to the child who did want her in his life, a.k.a. Cassius. Having received word that Cullum was dead, Dante, Lulu, and Rocco were able to return home. Rocco wanted to track down Britt to let her know they were safe, but Dante revealed that he had had her arrested and extradited to Port Charles for her own protection. Furious with his parents' betrayal, Rocco lashed out, blaming them for whatever legal or medical ramifications Britt faced next. As Rocco sulked in his room, Dante broke the news to Lulu that he had learned Nathan had actually been an imposter. He was Nathan's twin brother. Lulu was devastated that her entire relationship with the man had been a lie. After Dante left, Rocco came back downstairs and told Lulu that he wanted to visit Britt. Still trying to process that Cassius news, Lulu agreed when her son said, "You could still care about someone who'd made a mistake," and promised Rocco she wouldn't prevent him from seeing Britt once she was allowed visitors. Molly accompanied Charlotte and Danny to the PCPD as their attorney so they could request information from Agent Vaughn about their fathers. Due to the active investigation, Vaughn could only tell them that Jason and Valentin would remain in custody, as Molly privately asked Vaughn to arrange communications between the teens and their fathers. Charlotte suggested to Danny that they pivot their approach. When Dante arrived at the station to check on Britt, Vaughn introduced himself and asked to speak with the commissioner privately. Dante then went downstairs to the jail to let Britt know that while Cullum was dead, it was up to the WSB to release her, not him. After running into Dante at the PCPD and learning that their mom was back in town, Charlotte went home to ask Lulu for help with Valentin. While waiting outside on the porch for Charlotte, Danny saw Rocco sneaking out of the house. When Rocco confided that he wanted to check on Britt because he couldn't just abandon her, Danny frostily replied, "Of course not. Not after everything she's done for you, including lying about my dad shooting Cullum, when you're the one who pulled the trigger." Will Z release Jason and Valentin to save the WSB's reputation? What does Jocelyn have to apologize to Lucas for? Did Danny betray Charlotte for confronting Rocco? Share your thoughts about the latest episode of General Hospital in the comments section and let us know what you think. In our next story today, the latest, the Young and Restless and As the World Turns alumni, Colleen Zenk, arrested for DUI, by Chris Eads. As the World Turns and the Young and Restless star Colleen Zenk was arrested for DUI in Naples, Florida. The Soap Opera Network, which broke the news of Zenk's arrest, reported that the incident took place on May the 15th at 7:35 p.m., and she was charged with DUI resulting in damage to property or person of another, and DUI with a blood alcohol level of 0.15 or higher, above the legal limit of 0.08. Both misdemeanors carry a bond of $1,000. Records from Collier County Sheriff's Office and the County Clerk's Office indicate that the crash involved two vehicles. Witness reports stated that Zenk was backing out of a handicapped parking space when her car struck the vehicle next to her. According to the same witness, Zenk attempted to leave the scene before she was stopped just down the road. The arresting officer reported that Zenk said she'd had two glasses of wine at Bar Tulia. During the field sobriety test, the officer noted that she had difficulty maintaining her balance. She provided two breath samples, which registered blood alcohol levels of 0.206 and 0.192. Zenk was released on bond on May 16th and filed a waiver so that she would not be required to appear in person for her June 10th court date. Though, through her attorney, she pleaded not guilty, and a pretrial continuance was scheduled for July 29th. According to the Soap Opera Network's report, this is Zenk's third DUI arrest. She was previously charged on April the 1st, 2010, in Wilton, Connecticut, and on May the 28th, 2017, in Collier County, Florida. Zenk was a fixture in daytime television for decades. She made her debut as fashion designer Barbara Ryan on As the World Turns in 1978 and remained with the CBS soap until it went off the air in 2010. She earned three Daytime Emmy Award nominations for her work on the soap. And in 2023, Zenk joined the cast of The Young and Restless as the villainous Jordan Howard, making recurring appearances until her character was killed off in 2025. In our next story today, In Memoriam, The Young and Restless alumni Tom Ligon, who played Lucas Prentice, dies at the age of 85, by Chris Eads. Veteran soap opera actor Tom Ligon, best known for playing Lucas Prentice on The Young and Restless, has died at the age of 85. The longtime daytime television actor also appeared on Santa Barbara, All My Children, Loving, and Another World across a career spanning decades in soaps, film, and primetime television. Ligon's death was confirmed by SAG-AFTRA in a Facebook post honoring the veteran actor and his 60-year membership in the union. Born in New Orleans, Ligon began his daytime career on the ABC soap A World Apart when he played T.D. Drickard, from 1970 to 1971. He later landed his signature role in the daytime television as Lucas Prentice on The Young and Restless, which he played from 1978 to 1982. On The Young and Restless, Lucas Prentice was central to a blockbuster romantic quadrangle involving his brother, Lance Prentice, Leslie Brooks, and Lori Brooks, making him a key figure in the show's early storyline history. In his soap opera encyclopedia, historian Christopher Schemming noted that when sisters Leslie and Lori fell for Lucas's brother Lance, thus began the show's most memorable romances, a relationship as complex as it was alliterative. Leslie loved Lance, but Lance married her lusty sister Lori. Lance's brother Lucas married Leslie when Leslie became pregnant with Lance's child, but Lucas, married to Leslie, loved Lori. Beyond The Young and Restless, Ligon built a steady daytime resume across multiple series. He played Billy Bristow on Loving, William Addison on Santa Barbara, Dr. Snow on All My Children, and Ted Breyer on Another World. His work made him a recognizable presence across ABC, NBC, and CBS daytime television throughout the 1970s and the 1980s. Outside of soaps, Ligon appeared in films including Pacer Wagon from 1969, The Bang the Drum Slowly from 1973. His primetime television credits included guest roles on Starsky and Hutch, Charlie's Angels, Dallas, and Law and Order. He also appeared in HBO's Oz, portraying Alvin Ude, a recurring role he played across seasons 4 through 6. On stage, Ligon performed in the off-Broadway production God Says There Is No Peter Ott, opposite Rue McClanahan, and on Broadway in Angela with Geraldine Page and Love Is a Time of Day with Sandy Duncan. A longtime member of SAG-AFTRA for 6 decades, Ligon served on the New York local board and held leadership roles, including National Seniors Committee Chair and the New York Seniors Committee Co-Chair. Ligon was married to Catherine Dunphy Clark from their New Year's Eve wedding in 1978 until her death in 2009. Soap Opera Digest sends condolences to the Ligon's family, friends, and fans. Here's the latest, The Bold and Beautiful. Hope is terrified about the fallout of her betrayal, says Annika Noel, by Chris Eads. In the June 26 episode of The Bold and Beautiful, Hope will finally be publicly revealed as the person responsible for Logan's newest collection. The actress who plays her, Annika Noel, is opening up about her character's decision to take her talents to Logan and previewed the potential repercussions once her big secret is out. After a rough run at Forrester, which included an ill-advised scheme to team up with Carter to take control of the company, Hope saw her hope for the future line was pushed to the side. This made the designer the perfect recruit for her aunt, Katie, who has launched a rival fashion house, Logan. In a new interview with TV Insider, Noel explained that Hope's decision to leave Forrester after so many years was still a difficult one. At the heart of her conflict, knowing that her mother, Brooke, will likely view it as a huge betrayal. Brooke is the only reason she hasn't cut bait sooner, Noel noted. I think the real thing holding her back is her fear of the retribution of what the fallout might be with her mother, as well as having to let go of the past a little bit. Katie was offered her niece every assurance that Logan will treat her with a respect that she never received at Forrester, and Noel sees Hope's leap to Logan as a potential game changer for her character. I'm really hoping that this is going to mark an emergence for Hope, of finding her own voice again, the actress said. Katie's kind of shepherding that along, and how much of that is Katie's own kind of self-interest? I don't know, but I'm choosing to believe she's trying to help Hope grow a little more and really come into her own. That newfound confidence could take quite a beating, though, once Hope's debut fashion show for Logan climaxes with the big reveal that she is the company's new creative director. Everyone at Forrester will have something to say about that, but especially Brooke. But Noelle thinks Hope is ready for whatever battle may ensue. In one aspect, she's so proud and finally feels like she's setting out on her own. But at the same time, she knows this is a huge betrayal and she's terrified about the fallout. Instead of it being a completely joyous occasion with the way they went about it, there is going to be some fallout, but she thinks the risk is worth the reward. In our next story today, the latest, The Young and Restless, Lauren Coslow says, filling in as Jill Abbott meant a lot to me, by Chris Eads. Lauren Coslow will be temporarily filling in as Jill Abbott on The Young and Restless, beginning with the June 29th episode, while also continuing to star as Kate Roberts on Days of Our Lives. The actress spoke out about her new gig for the first time in an interview with TV Insider. For Coslow, taking on the role of Jill marked a return to the CBS soap, where she'd previously played Lindsay Wells from 1984 to 1986. When the Oregon-based Walton was unable to tape some upcoming scenes as Jill, the Young and Restless head writer Josh Griffin told Soap Opera Digest that he thought of Coslow right away. Having previously written for her when he worked at Days of Our Lives, the two shows were able to coordinate schedules to make it happen. But for Coslow, it was a whirlwind. I heard on Friday that it was for the next week, she shared, but I was thrilled. Of course, the actress had to do some prep work before stepping into Jill's shoes. I do know Jill because I blackmailed Jill as Lindsay. But that was Brenda Dickinson's Jill, Coslow mused, referencing the actress who originated the role in 1973. I've seen The Young and Restless with Jess on it, but it's been a while, so I wanted to get up to date because there's a lot of history. Coslow relied on fan sites for her research, noting, the audience knows best. But as her first tape date drew ever nearer, nerves kicked in. I was so excited to do it, but I knew it was going to be a lot. And of course, to step in for the wonderful Jess Walton and the iconic character really started to hit me, she admitted. Once she reported to CBS Studio, I was flooded with memories. Not only was her role as Lindsay her first job as a professional actress after college, but she met her husband, Nicky Chalance, there. He was on the Young and Restless makeup team at the time. The show also put her in one of the dressing rooms she had used during her first stint there. She reported, they had placard with the Young and Restless, and it said, Jill, but it also said, welcome back, Lindsay Wells, which was amazing. As Jill, Coslow worked closely with Billy Flynn, who was a regular scene partner for her at Days of Our Lives, where he played Chad DeMira. Coslow revealed, Billy and I used to always play it as if Chad is secretly Kate's son, so it's very similar to with Kane and Jill from what I was seeing. The character names, however, became a bit confusing. The only problem I did have is I kept calling Kane Billy, but of course Jason's Billy. While her return to The Young and Restless was brief, Coslow treasured the experience. The entire cast and crew are so gracious, and everyone's so supportive, she declared. I think everyone knew it was a big thing to do, to have to step in there and honor Jess and her performance and all that, and to do the best that I could do. Reflecting on being asked to sub for Walton, a two-time Daytime Emmy winner who has played Jill since 1987, Coslow said, it meant a lot to me that they trusted me. It felt really good. In our next story today, check it out. General Hospital recap. Cassius gunned down as Ethan drops a bombshell. And John Oliver debuts. By Michelle Parkerton. The must-see action on General Hospital on Thursday, July the 2nd, was included multiple shootings and deaths. A shocking confession from Ethan, Sidwell's arrest, Anna receiving a surprise visit from beyond the grave, and John Oliver making his Port Charles debut. Here's the rundown on all of the action. At Windermere, Carly attempted to fight off Agent Harker with a fire poker. Just as Harker was about to shoot her, Cassius stormed into the room and shot the agent dead. Nathan gave Carly the code to the captive room and his pistol, so she could rescue Jocelyn and Obrecht while he tried to stop Cullum. In exchange, Carly informed Nathan that Valentin had gone to the WSB headquarters in Geneva to let them know that Cullum was a double agent. Down in the captive room, Jocelyn kicked the rogue agent out into the hallway. Obrecht deactivated the door with the wires, locking her and Jocelyn inside until the agent left. The woman decided to head out to stop Cullum, but when Obrecht reconnected the wires and Jocelyn opened the door, Carly was standing there. As Carly explained that Nathan had helped her find them, Jocelyn grabbed her mom's pistol and headed to the loading dock to help Cassius. Obrecht locked herself and Carly inside the room so Carly couldn't follow her daughter. Obrecht revealed Cassius's identity to Carly and fussed with the wires to unlock the door, stalling to buy Jocelyn and Cassius time to stop Cullum. In the storage room at the art gallery, Ethan kept passing out from the blood he'd lost. Trying to keep him awake, Ava encouraged Ethan to keep talking, and the two shared a moment with Ethan joked that she'd softened toward him. Then, before losing consciousness again, Ethan mumbled that Phoebe wasn't his daughter. Meanwhile, holding Justine at gunpoint, Sidwell demanded that Sonny secure him a helicopter to flee the country. Sonny insisted on taking Justine's place, since his people would be more willing to give in to Sidwell's demands if he were the hostage. When Sidwell refused, not wanting to be around the man who'd killed his son, Sonny revealed that it was Cullum who stabbed Marco. The confession made Sidwell so angry that he turned his gun on Sonny, allowing Justine to run off and call the police. As the men struggled over the gun, Sonny managed to pin Sidwell to the wall and was about to kill him. Justine talked him out of it just before the PCPD arrived. As the police arrested Sidwell, Ava informed Sonny that she was going to the hospital with Ethan, who had saved her life. "That's the kind of guy he is," Sonny praised. And next, Justine jokingly thanked Sonny for not making her prosecute him for murder, then pushed him up against the wall and publicly kissed him. Out on the loading dock, a WSB agent updated Cullum that the cargo ship was docked and ready to transport the device, but they still didn't know who set off the firecrackers. Cassius arrived and attempted to shoot Cullum but missed, setting off a shootout with the WSB agents. Jocelyn joined Cassius in the shootout. Cullum drove away with the device and Josh chased after the van but was shot in the stomach by one of Cullum's loyal agents. Cullum returned and cornered Cassius, and he revealed that Britt Huntington's diagnosis and experimental treatment had been faked to ensure she complied with completing her father's final project. What's more, Cassius had essentially killed his sister because the vials of medicine he'd sent her had been full of poison. Cullum also told Cassius that he turned around because he got word that a WSB helicopter was approaching Spoon Island. So he planned to make Cassius take the fall for the project and take credit for having stopped him. Next, Cullum shot Cassius, who collapsed to the ground. Jocelyn, who'd heard his full confession, managed to crawl her way to a gun, which she used to kill Cullum. As Jocelyn clung to life, a helicopter landed on Spoon Island, and a man stepped off, flanked by two armed guards. Taking stock of the bodies on the ground, the man checked Cassius for a pulse, but walked right past Cullum, noticing that Jocelyn was still breathing. The man approached her, but she panicked, unsure who he was. "Everything's going to be okay," the man assured her. "I'm here to help." At the stables, Cody updated Tracy about Nathan being an imposter and worried about Cassius' betrayal that would affect James. Meanwhile, Molly helped James make sense of this confusing final encounter with Nathan. At the clinic in France, Felicia told Anna that she'd been right about Nathan not being Nathan, and Cody had thankfully stopped the man from fleeing with James. Relieved that James was safe, Anna had her friend relay the story to Dr. Laurent so the therapist could confirm for Anna that she hadn't conjured it up. Encouraged by Anna's progress, Dr. Laurent decided that the patient was ready to return home. Later, Felicia wondered if Maxie hadn't wanted to reunite with Nathan because she had suspected he was an imposter. Marveling how Anna had uncovered the truth in the midst of a mental health crisis, Felicia apologized for doubting her, but Anna was grateful that Felicia ultimately believed her. After making plans to fly home together the next day, Felicia left Anna, but the moment Anna was alone, she had a visit from Peter. "Nicely done," he cheered. "Do you think she bought it?" "Did you suspect that Ethan was lying about being Phoebe's father? Has Anna been faking that she's been better all along?" Share your thoughts about the latest episode in the GH comments section. And our final story today, the episode guide for General Hospital, The Young and Restless, Days of Our Lives, and The Bold and Beautiful, for the week of July the 6th. From beyond the gates, Danny, Nicole, and Vernon await the results of Anita's lumpectomy. Ava and Isaiah have a surprise visitor. Chelsea doles out advice to her cousin. Deanna catches up with an old friend. Joey informs Vanessa of a change in their business arrangements, and Ava receives a touching gift from Leslie on Monday, July the 6th. Meanwhile, Kat and Tomas leave each other equally stunned. Vanessa's news puts Joey on edge, and Randy's latest assignment has him feeling uneasy. On Tuesday, July the 7th, Danny, Nicole, and Vernon await the results of Anita's lumpectomy. Ava and Isaiah have a surprise visitor. Chelsea doles out advice to her cousin. Deanna catches up with an old friend, and Joey informs Vanessa of a change in their business arrangement. Kat's impulse purchase rubs Tomas the wrong way. Jacob and Naomi make up for lost time. Ted and Shanice find room for romance. Leslie and Monica lock horns, and Grayson receives an unexpected offer on Wednesday, July the 8th. Naomi's admission leaves Danny and Jacob reeling. Anita and Vernon learn a major life update from one of their grandchildren, and Samantha's news has Smitty and Martin worried for Tyrell on Thursday, July the 9th. And on Friday, July the 10th, Madison's deposition goes from bad to worse for all involved. Danny discusses a sensitive matter with Ashley. Leslie and Darlene come to a new understanding, and Ava renegotiates terms with Isaiah, and June's gift brings her to tears. From The Bold and Beautiful, Electra comes to a heartbreaking decision, and Liam makes a shocking discovery on Monday, July the 6th. As tensions continue to rise, Finn does his best to support Steffi, and Ridge delivers an ultimatum to Electra on Tuesday, July the 7th. Ridge attempts to sway Electra's opinion about Will on Wednesday the 8th, while Sheila makes her true intentions unmistakably clear. Finn is caught off guard by an unexpected visitor, and Sheila and Deacon's official marriage comes to an end on Thursday, July the 9th. And on Friday the 10th, Ridge takes matters into his own hands with Bill. Finn is once again caught in the middle, and Taylor begins to question whether Sheila has truly changed or if danger still remains. That's it for this week. Thank you for joining me today for Soap Opera Digest. I'm Pete Peake for the Virginia Voice. This program...
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Hello. Welcome to today's reading of the Yuma Sun, Yuma's daily newspaper. This is your Sun Sounds of Arizona volunteer broadcaster, Mary Wiegand. Format is going to be a little different today. After the weather, I'm going to start out with information on the primary elections and voting centers. Then follow with other news from Monday, July 20th, and at the end, cycle back to a recap of headlines from the weekend editions of the Yuma Sun. Starting with the weather, for Tuesday, the 21st of July, it's going to be sunny, a high of 106, a low of 86, and winds out of the south at 5 to 10 miles per hour. For Wednesday, the 22nd of July, mostly sunny, a high of 109, a low of 88, and winds out of the south-southeast at 5 to 10 miles per hour. And then for Thursday, the 23rd of July, mostly sunny again, a high of 111, a low of 89, and winds once again out of the south-southeast at 5 to 10 miles per hour. Now for the news. Our first article is information on the voting centers for the Tuesday, July 21st primary election. Voting centers. The 9 Yuma County voting centers will be open from 6 a.m. to 7 p.m. Tuesday, July 21st, where registered voters can cast their ballots in person. These locations are Martin Luther King Jr. Neighborhood Center, 300 South 13th Avenue, Yuma County Main Library, 2951 South 21st Drive, Yuma Civic Center, 1440 West Desert Hills Drive, AWC Schoening Center, 2020 South Avenue 8E, Foothills Library, 13226 East South Frontage Road, AWC Welton Manufacturing Training Facility, 28851 County 12th Street, Summerton Community Center, 805 West Main Street, San Luis Medical Mall, 151 South Oak Avenue, and the San Luis Library, 1075 6th Avenue. Early ballots can also be dropped off at any vote center until 7 p.m. on primary election day. Drop-off locations include the Foothills Library, Yuma Main Library, San Luis Library, Summerton Library, Welton Library, address 28790 San Jose Avenue, San Luis Medical Mall, the Yuma County Recorder's Office at 298 South Main Street, and the former Board of Supervisors Auditorium, 198 South Main Street. The general election is scheduled for Tuesday, November 3rd, 2026. And this is information on the voting centers. Our next election-related article, primary election set for Tuesday, July 21st. A write-in candidate challenging incumbent mayor. 5 candidates are vying for 3 city council seats. This article by Michael Marish, Yuma Sun reporter. A total of 7 Yuma residents are seeking either a seat on the Yuma City Council or the position of mayor. The deadline for voting by mail has ended, so for those who have not voted yet, they either have to drop the ballot off at a ballot box or vote in person on primary election day, which is Tuesday, July 21st. The candidates for Yuma mayor are incumbent Douglas Nichols, who is being opposed by write-in candidate Carlos Adams. 5 Yuma City Council candidates are vying for 3 seats, though only 3 candidates are on the ballot, as they were able to collect the required 998 signatures from registered voters to be placed on the ballot. The candidates are incumbent Carol Smith, Ronald Van Wy, and Henry Valenzuela. And both write-in candidates are Derek Egeberg and Priscilla Ruedas.
Nohemi Echavarri is running unopposed for the presiding municipal judge position. Under the Yuma City Charter, candidates receiving more than 50% of all ballots cast in the primary election are elected to that office effective on the date of the general election in November. If no candidate receives a majority for a particular office, the top two candidates for each remaining open seat will advance to the November 3rd general election. And this article, Primary Election Set for Tuesday. And our last election article, Key County Races, feature contests for constable and bench seats. This article by James Gilbert, Yuma Sun Reporter. Voters will head to the polls Tuesday for the 2026 primary election to choose candidates for several county offices and district board seats. Races include constable, justice of the peace, and superior court judge, with 14 candidates running for those open positions. Polls will be open from 6 a.m. to 7 p.m., and voters may cast a ballot at any vote center in the county. In the constable races, Arthur W. Gradias is unopposed in the Republican primary for Precinct 1. In the constable races, Arthur W. Gradias is unopposed in the Republican primary for Precinct

three has one candidate, Gregory Stewart, who is unopposed in the Republican primary. Superior Court judge positions are also on the ballot. These races are nonpartisan in the general election, but candidates appear with party labels during the primary. Division 2 features R. Aaron Farrar, a Republican, while Division 3 includes Democrat Claudia M. Gonzalez. Division 5 has two candidates, Republican John LeSueur and Democrat Jorge Lozano, running in separate party primaries. Voters will also choose representatives for Arizona Western College District 3, where Dennis Paul Booth and Jane Ann Fisher are competing in a nonpartisan race. The Hospital District Board No. 1 election includes six candidates: Ron Clark, Frances Eileen Davison, Josh Finkbeiner, Glenn J. Gimbutt, Bruce Allen Gwynn, and Leanne Marie Worthen. The Pest Abatement District race is also nonpartisan, with Glenn Curtis, Francis Davison, Bradley Deerdorf, Mark Lowry, and Renate Ruth on the ballot. And this article, Key County Races, feature contests for constable and bench seats. Now, on to other news from Monday, July 20th. 1AZ Credit Union celebrates 75th anniversary at Cafe. This article by Matilda Carpenter, Yuma Sun Reporter. In recognition of 75 years of serving communities across the state, 1AZ Credit Union will be picking up the tab for breakfast at Desert Buzz Cafe, formerly known as Mostly Muffins. The address for the Desert Buzz Cafe is 2451 West 16th Street. Until noon or reaching $1,500, the bank will cover the cost for customer orders on Wednesday, July 22nd. Yuma is home, so getting to do something like this for our community is special. We've built great relationships here, and this is our way of saying thank you, said Arlen Galaviz, 1AZ Credit Union Community Relations Specialist. I'm excited Yuma gets to kick it off first. Stop by Desert Buzz Cafe, grab a cup on us, and celebrate 75 years with your 1AZ neighbors. This event follows 1AZ Credit Union's other recent outreach effort, where they awarded a $7,500 grant to the Yuma Community Food Bank. Celebrating 75 years is about honoring the communities that have placed their trust in 1AZ. As we begin this milestone celebration, we're proud to kick things off in Yuma, said Ricardo Perez, 1AZ Credit Union SVP Market President. This is a community that embodies the relationships, resilience, and local spirit that define our mission and values. We hope to see everyone this week at Desert Buzz Cafe. And this article, 1AZ Credit Union celebrates 75th anniversary at Cafe. Our next article, Somerton School District cancels bond election. This article by Cesar Nioy for Bajo El Sol. The Somerton School District has canceled the election that had been scheduled for November, in which voters would have decided whether to approve a bond measure to fund improvements to school facilities. During a special meeting on July 6th, the district's governing board voted unanimously to cancel the election and repeal the resolution approved on May 12th that had set November 3rd as the election date. The district had planned to ask voters to approve $20 million in bonds, which would have been repaid through a property tax increase for residents within the district, which includes Somerton and part of Eastern San Luis. As a governing board, we decided it would be better to wait and keep it as an option for the future,

0: Board President Juan Castillo. Given the current economy, we felt it would be too much to ask our residents to take on another expense. We decided to wait this year and reconsider it in the near future. Funds generated from the bond sale would have been used for new construction, as well as security and technology upgrades at schools throughout the district. The ballot measure was still being developed, and a citizens' committee was expected to be formed to campaign for its approval. Luisa Arriola, a San Luis resident and former member of the Summerton Governing Board, attributed the cancellation to community opposition. It is a clear sign that the community spoke up and demanded to be heard, she said. As a former member of the district's governing board, one of the main reasons I resigned was because I refused to support a $20 million bond that, once interest was added, would have resulted in an even greater debt burden for taxpayers for many years, she added. Arriola said residents were disappointed that district leaders promoted the proposal, despite knowing the financial hardships many families are facing. It is time for the district to explore other funding sources, seek state and federal resources, establish priorities, and responsibly manage public funds. Luisa Arriola is leading an effort to gather signatures to place a measure before voters that would separate Eastern San Luis from the Summerton School District and incorporate it into the Gadsden Elementary School District. And this article, Summerton School District Cancels Bond Election. Just a reminder, you're listening to the Yuma Sun with Mary Wiegand on Sun Sounds of Arizona. Now, a couple sports shorts. The World Cup 2026. Spain wins the title by beating Argentina 1-0 on Ferran Torres' goal in extra time. This is by Tim Reynolds, Associated Press, Dateline East Rutherford, New Jersey. This is how good Spain was at the World Cup. Not even Lionel Messi had any answers. And when it was over, Spain walked off with the trophy. Messi simply walked off in tears. Spain is back atop the soccer world for a second time, after Ferran Torres' first goal of this year's World Cup, unquestionably the goal of his life, gave his country a 1-0 win over now dethroned champion Argentina in the final on Sunday. It was a goal scored by 47 million people, Torres said, referring to Spain's population. Maybe not by them, but certainly for them. The goal came with Argentina down to 10 men after Enzo Fernandez was sent off late in regulation following a reckless tackle. Tempers flared then and flared again after the final whistle, with Argentina coach Lionel Scaloni and players from both sides engaging in what appeared to be some pushing and shoving. In the end, Spain denied Messi a second straight title in what he has indicated was his final World Cup match. Torres, a second-half substitute, pounced on a bouncing ball in the box and used his left foot to bury a shot just under the crossbar in the 106th minute. The final score once again, Spain 1, Argentina 0. Our second sports short, AWC softball to host youth camp. This article by Mac Friday, sports editor. Arizona Western College softball is set to host a youth training camp for girls ages 8 to 12 this upcoming Sunday, July 26th, providing young athletes in the Yuma community an opportunity to learn the game and develop their skills. The camp will be led by AWC assistant coaches Lauren DeGuzman and Peyton McNabney, with additional help expected from members of the AWC softball program. The training camp will take place at Charlie Dene Softball Field from 8 to 11 a.m. and will focus on helping young players improve their softball fundamentals while encouraging a love for the sport. Registration costs $25 per athlete. Our goal is to create a fun, positive environment where young athletes can build confidence, develop their skills, and grow their love for the game, DeGuzman said. It's also a great opportunity for us to give back to the community and to inspire the next generation of softball players. For more information, email Lauren DeGuzman at Lauren, L-A-U-R-Y-N, dot DeGuzman, D-E-G-U-Z-M-A-N, at azwestern.edu. And this article, AWC Softball to Host Youth Camp. Here's a few events from the What's Going On section. Thursday, July 23rd, citizenship class. When? 4 to 5 p.m. Where? Welton Library, 28790 San Jose Avenue, Welton. What's going on? Ready to become a U.S. citizen? Come practice the questions with other students while studying for the test. Class is free every Thursday from 4 to 5 p.m. Space is limited, suitable for adults. For information, yumalibrary.org. From Friday, July 24th, Heroes on the Turf, Flag Football Battle. When? Gates open at 6:30 p.m. Game starts at 7:30 p.m. Where? Yuma Catholic High School, 2100 West 28th Street. What's going on? Join us for the game our whole community will be talking about. Yuma Police Department versus Yuma Fire Department in the ultimate flag football battle. Bring the whole family and cheer on your favorite first responders. All proceeds from this event will be split between AZ Gunslingers and Hunter's Army, two local organizations that are honored to serve in Yuma County. Information: tickets are available for purchase at the gate or pre-purchase at azgunslingers.football or huntersarmy.org. The cost: admission is $10, free for kids age 5 or younger. And finally, from Saturday, July 25th, back to school. When? 9 a.m. to noon. Where? Martin Luther King Jr. Youth Career Center, 300 South 13th Avenue. What's going on? Haircuts, school supplies, and more. Free haircuts, age 5 to 17. And that's it for What's Going On. Now, as promised, we're going to cycle back and recap headlines from the weekend editions of the Yuma Sun. From the Friday, July 17th edition, Spirit of Humanity, Y-U-M-A-N-I-T-Y, honors Daniel Stewart and his passion for helping wildlife thrive. Stewart is YPG wildlife biologist. He enjoys sharing his passion for improving habitat and improving conditions for fish and wildlife with adults and kids. Next, with Acting City Manager Jay Simonton retiring in March, the Yuma City Council will soon be looking for a new city administrator, and any qualified person will be considered, whether the candidate currently works for the city or not, according to Mayor Douglas Nichols. We're not taking applications yet, because we haven't even written a job description, so there are no applicants at this point, but it is definitely something we encourage, Nichols told the Yuma Sun. At the end of the day, the City Council and I want the best possible candidate we can get for the people of Yuma. Next, headlines from the Saturday, July 18th edition of the Yuma Sun. The Cyclospora outbreak is not linked to Yuma lettuce, because Yuma is out of lettuce season. Lettuce is a winter crop in Yuma, with the harvest time mid-November to mid-April. Next, Marine Corps Air Station Yuma marked a change of command as Installation Commander Colonel Jared Stone said his goodbyes after 3 years at MCAS Yuma. Incoming Commander Colonel David Bennett lived in Yuma early in his military career. Next, from Saturday, the Yuma Police Department recently honored one of its own by dedicating its new evidence facility to Lieutenant Daniel P. Elkins, who died in the line of duty on July 4, 1995. Also from Saturday, a westbound lane closure is scheduled on 28th Street beginning Monday, July 20th, as crews perform canal repair work just east of Avenue C, according to the Yuma County water users. The closure will affect westbound traffic between 37th Drive and Avenue C and is expected to last 3 weeks through August 7th. Work was scheduled to begin at 6 a.m. on Monday, July 20th. And finally from Saturday, with school set to start on August 4th and sports the week after, just a few weeks remain for athletes to receive their physicals to compete this upcoming year. Yuma Union High School District, in partnership with Onvita Health, will be hosting a no-cost sports physical event on July 31st at Summerton. The original event was set to be held at Cibola, but a location change was announced on Friday. Open to all YUHSD athletes, doors for the event open at 3:15 p.m. with exams concluding at 7 p.m. Parents are required to be in attendance. And that concludes a recap of headlines from the weekend editions of the Yuma Sun. And wrapping up the broadcast today from the editorial page, your vote is your voice. Voting matters because it's one of the few chances every person has to shape what happens in their community. When we vote, we're not just filling in bubbles on a page. We're choosing the people who make decisions about our schools, our roads, our safety, and our future. Skipping an election means letting someone else decide all of that for us. Even small local elections can have big effects. A justice of the peace, a city council member, or a district board can make choices that touch our daily lives. When turnout is low, a tiny group of people ends up picking leaders for everyone. That's why your vote carries more weight than you might think. Voting sends a message. When you cast a ballot, you're showing that you care about your community and want to help shape its future. Leaders notice when people participate. A strong turnout tells them their decisions matter and the public is paying attention. When more people vote, our government reflects a wider range of voices, not just the loudest or most powerful ones. Voting also teaches responsibility. Democracy doesn't run on autopilot. It needs people to take part, learn about issues, and make thoughtful choices. When you vote, you're taking ownership of what happens in your town, your state, and your country. You're helping choose leaders who will make decisions that affect your life for years to come. Being part of a community means showing up and doing your part. Some people say their vote doesn't count. But history shows that many elections, especially local ones, are decided by just a handful of ballots. One person can make a difference. A few neighbors can change an outcome. A motivated community can shape its future. Voting also builds community. When more people participate, leaders hear from a wider range of voices. That leads to better decisions, because they reflect more of the people who actually live in the area. Voting is a way of saying, I'm part of this place, and I want it to succeed. It's a small action that creates a strong, more connected community. In the end, voting is both a responsibility and a privilege. It's a simple act that protects our rights, strengthens our democracy, and gives us a say in the place we call home. If we want leaders who listen, policies that work, and a community that reflects our values, we have to show up. Your vote is your voice, and your community needs to hear it. And this is from the editorial page. We are at the conclusion of today's Yuma Sun program. This is your Sun Sounds of Arizona volunteer broadcaster, Mary Wiegand. Thank you for tuning in today for the Yuma Sun. 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The Wall Street Journal is next on Sun Sounds of Arizona. Have a wonderful day.
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3: What are accessible pedestrian signals, and why is Chicago in trouble for not having enough of them? I'm Sandy Murillo with the Disability Minute. An accessible pedestrian signal, or APS, is a sound-based notification placed at intersections to help people with vision impairments cross streets safely. You may have heard these chirping signals in other cities. I certainly did when I would visit them, even as a young child. But here in Chicago, only 1% of the 2,800 intersections have these signals. Earlier this year, a federal judge ruled that Chicago's efforts to install these signals has been inadequate. While not surprising, it's disappointing that it took a lawsuit to...
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It's Tuesday, the 21st of July, and you're listening to the Wall Street Journal here on Sun Sounds of Arizona. This is your volunteer reader and Flagstaff, Chuck Kaufman, bringing you these headlines from today's Wall Street Journal. IRS chief spied on colleagues when he worked at J.P. Morgan. Burnham becomes UK's seventh leader in decade. And Chinese AI models raise alarm in U.S. That first headline is by Alexander Saidi, IRS chief spied on colleagues when he worked at J.P. Morgan. Frank Bisignano, the head of the Internal Revenue Service and Social Security Administration, sits atop two government organizations that store vast reams of sensitive financial data about every taxpayer. More than a decade ago, he was co-chief operating officer at J.P. Morgan Chase, another perch that gave him visibility and authority over every part of a massive financial institution. At the bank, people familiar with the matter said he spied on fellow executives using his authority over the security department and position to access sensitive information and internal communications without an apparent business justification. The executive directed his security staff to use software to snoop in the email of rival executives, including Charlie Scharf, J.P. Morgan's then head of consumer banking, who's now the CEO of Wells Fargo, some of the people said. One executive said he suspected the spying and put a code phrase in his email, which he said Bisignano repeated back to him. Bisignano also accessed a draft complaint from the Federal Energy Regulatory Commission about a questioned derivatives trade that was a confidential document only seen by a few members of the legal department, some said. He also directed his staff to use software to surveil the work of employees, sometimes seeking to track keystrokes, which can show draft versions of written material, others said. People said Bisignano's goal was to keep a tight rein on employees and use the information to undermine his rivals as he expanded his responsibilities. No allegations are known to pertain to the improper access of customer information. Around the end of 2012, following years of complaints about his behavior, including allegations of disrespectful conduct toward colleagues and underlings and of the breaking of company norms around data collection, Chief Executive Jamie Dimon lost trust in him and told Bisignano he would support him finding a job elsewhere, people familiar with the matter said. Bisignano left the bank to become CEO of First Data, which later merged with Fiserv, a payments company critical to the digital infrastructure used in card transactions and banking. Courtney Forrest, a lawyer for Bisignano, said in a statement that he never spied on coworkers. She said he never directed anyone to look through any employees' or executives' communications or engaged in any form of surveillance, she said. Bisignano never accessed a draft FERC complaint that he and Scharf have maintained a strong personal and professional relationship for years, and that it was false that an executive planted a code word to catch Bisignano reading the email. Forrest said Dimon never asked, encouraged, or suggested that Bisignano leave J.P. Morgan and that Bisignano voluntarily left to become CEO of First Data. She also said the claim that Mr. Bisignano's growing responsibilities at J.P. Morgan were accompanied by a pattern of undermining colleagues is patently untrue and inaccurate. After Bisignano left the bank, investigators from the legal department found digital traces of the spying activity, including records that showed email access, some of the people said. As a result, Matt Zams, who took over as J.P. Morgan's sole chief operating officer, increased restrictions on access to sensitive employee information, requiring approval from senior members of the legal department to access emails and other data, some of the people said. President Trump picked Bisignano to become a chief of the Social Security Administration, the government retirement system, and he was confirmed by the Senate last year. His responsibilities were expanded later in the year when he was appointed to the new position of CEO of the IRS, running its daily operations.
Last Wednesday, the Treasury Department announced Bisignano would take charge of the implementation of Trump accounts, the tax-deferred retirement accounts for children. At SSA and IRS, his challenges include modernizing the systems that power the nation's biggest benefit agency and tax collection authority, both of which still rely on technology that's more than 20 years old. At the IRS, which has rotated through a half dozen leaders during the Trump administration, Bisignano is also tasked with enforcing the law with a smaller staff. Trump has complained that the IRS was weaponized against him by political enemies. In May, Bisignano agreed to settle a lawsuit Trump brought against the agency for the 2019 leak of his tax returns that included an unprecedented agreement that the government would never review or audit previous tax filings by Trump, his sons, or the Trump Organization, among other actions. On July 13th, Judge Kathleen Williams harshly criticized the agreement, in part because Bisignano is part of the Trump administration. The federal judge said the president and his family acted in bad faith, bringing the $10 billion lawsuit, and said it was brought to manipulate the judicial process. Her ruling doesn't alter the no-audit promise, but she said the acquiescence to it by Bisignano and others was wholly incompatible with their duties to enforce the law and protect the public interest. A White House spokeswoman said Bisignano is a trusted and talented member of the president's team who's doing an incredible job. Treasury Secretary Scott Bessent said Bisignano's proven executive leadership has improved services at the IRS and cut waste. A spokesperson for SSA said Bisignano was transforming the agency to deliver world-class customer service. A J.P. Morgan spokesman said Bisignano is distinguished for his grit and determination, that we applaud his service to our country both at the Social Security Administration and the IRS. Fix it, man. At J.P. Morgan and in his previous role at Citigroup, Bisignano had built a reputation as an administrator and fix-it man with a track record of turning around businesses. Many of his former staff followed him from J.P. Morgan to First Data and Fiserv, where he became CEO in 2020, and now to the IRS. At Fiserv, Bisignano helped grow sales of Clover, a point-of-sale payment terminal for credit card payments, and consistently delivered revenue and profit growth that made its stock more than double between the end of 2023 and the beginning of 2025. But months after he left to join the government and had sold nearly all of his Fiserv stock, the firm's new management threw out the forecasts Bisignano's team had been giving Wall Street and said they were materially inaccurate, blaming unrealistic growth projections, misleading revenue figures skewed by foreign currency fluctuations, and management decisions to defer investments. The move sent the stock into a tailspin and prompted shareholder lawsuits against Bisignano and Fiserv. Bisignano's attorney declined to comment on matters at Fiserv that are the subject of active litigation, but said the bulk of the decline in its share price occurred under the leadership of his successor as CEO, Mike Lyons. Bisignano said, "My experience is working for leaders such as Jamie Dimon, Sandy Weill, Tony Terracciano, Henry Kravis, and Scott Nuttall has prepared me for the privilege of serving the American people." The son of a customs officer at Port Newark, Brooklyn raised Bisignano was a rising star at Citigroup and its predecessor firms in the 1980s and 90s. Dimon, who was a top executive there in those years, was impressed by Bisignano's operational abilities. After Dimon was fired from Citigroup in 1998 and later became CEO of Chicago-based Bank One, he tried and failed to hire Bisignano, people familiar with the matter said. In 2001, Bisignano's profile was raised when, as Citi's deputy head of technology and operations,
He helped lead Citi's response to the September 11th attacks on the World Trade Center, standing outside Citi's office a few blocks north and directing employees to safer locations. After Bank One and J.P. Morgan merged in 2004, Diamond attracted Bisignano to join with an executive job as chief administrative officer. Bisignano was tasked with tackling complex back-office problems as J.P. Morgan looked to integrate the multiple companies it had acquired in a short number of years. In 2011, Diamond named him head of the mortgage department, replacing Scharf after former Marine Captain Jonathan Rowles testified before Congress that J.P. Morgan had illegally foreclosed on his house while he was on active duty. Bisignano overhauled the mortgage staff, doubled the number of borrower assistance centers, and helped launch a coalition of companies committed to hiring veterans. He also spearheaded the bank's negotiations with the federal government and state attorneys general on mortgage-related lawsuits after the 2008 financial crisis. He was promoted to co-chief operating officer in 2012 alongside Zamis. They shared oversight of the compliance-related matters, which had largely been managed by the general counsel's office at J.P. Morgan before then. The two effectively split duties, with Bisignano focused more on security matters, while Zamis was working on financial risk management in the wake of the bank's $6 billion loss and regulatory scrutiny from the London Whale scandal. As Bisignano took on more responsibility, complaints about his management style and conduct toward other executives and employees grew. He frequently clashed with some top executives, including Gordon Smith, an executive in the Consumer Bank, and Todd Micklin, a commercial banker who was assigned to run some of the consumer business in 2011, according to people familiar with the matter. They and other executives felt that Bisignano was trying to undermine them in order to add to his own power in the bank, often disparaging their activities to Diamond without confronting them directly, some of the people said. Forrest, Bisignano's attorney, said J.P. Morgan's internal culture encouraged a direct, sometimes uncomfortable management style, and that Diamond said he wanted executives to ask hard questions. Bisignano demanded his own team pledge loyalty to him directly, people who spoke with him said. He told some of his employees he kept dossiers about them in case they went native, which they took as his way of describing someone who was no longer loyal to him, the people said. Around 2012, during a biennial employee survey review, which covered workplace issues such as how satisfied employees were with their jobs, Bisignano's division gave some of the most negative feedback in all of J.P. Morgan. Bisignano asked his direct reports to go into the survey submission tool and figure out which employees had written negative reviews, some of the people said. Forrest said Bisignano never maintained a dossier on employees and said it was false that he asked for a negative survey responses to be traced back to their authors. Executives griped to Diamond about what they saw as Bisignano's use of company resources for his own benefit, including allegations. Bisignano misused the corporate jet for personal purposes, people familiar with the matter said. Some also raised concerns to members of the legal department about preliminary efforts which didn't take place to use J.P. Morgan resources for the renovation of St. Patrick's Cathedral in Manhattan that began in 2011, people familiar with the matter said. Bisignano, as one of the cathedral's trustees, a group at that time was responsible for raising funds for the historic $175 million renovation. Some complaints led to internal reviews, which concluded Bisignano hadn't violated the bank's rules, some of the people said. Forrest said it was false that he used the jet for personal purposes and that he didn't ask J.P. Morgan for money for the cathedral. Bisignano never misappropriated corporate funds at J.P. Morgan or anywhere else, she said. Around 2007, Bisignano asked senior executives to personally look into giving a loan to his friend, Bo Dietl, owner of a private security company and prominent New York personality with whom he often dined at the New York restaurant Rao's, people familiar with the matter said.
The move was unusual in that Bisignano had directed executives to handle his friend's loan application instead of referring him to rank-and-file bankers. The bank didn't lend Dietl any money after reviewing his application, which upset Bisignano, the people said. Forrest said Bisignano knows nothing about any such loan. Dietl told the Wall Street Journal he didn't remember asking for the loan, but that Bisignano was a friend and the two did business together while he worked at J.P. Morgan, including when Dietl sold keystroke capture and encryption software to the bank. He said he also provided a group of former veterans to be guards for some of the bank's branches. Bisignano had good relationships with some executives at J.P. Morgan, including Asset and Wealth Management Chief Mary Erdos and former Chief Financial Officer Mike Cavanaugh, who respected his ambition and ability to get things done, people familiar with the matter said. Diamond, for years, dismissed the complaints as run-of-the-mill conflicts between ambitious executives, some of the people said. But by late 2012, he had lost trust in Bisignano after he continued to come into conflict with executives and didn't demonstrate a willingness to change, and he told Bisignano he would support him finding a job elsewhere, some of the people said. The chief executive has rarely fired executives who've fallen out of favor during his 20-year career. He has instead typically made clear to people they have no more room to be promoted and urged them to find new jobs. Diamond said in a memo to employees announcing Bisignano's departure in 2013 that he was a capable executive willing to take on the most complex challenges and get the job done. Sensitive Records. Months after Bisignano left for First Data, forensic investigations found digital footprints that showed Bisignano's staff had accessed sensitive corporate records and employee communications without a clear business purpose, according to people familiar with the matter. Around this time, Bisignano's key deputy handling cybersecurity issues and regulatory inquiries, Peter Caviccia, was pushed out, people familiar with the matter said. He joined Bisignano at First Data and currently is the Chief Technology Officer at Fiserv. Federal regulations require banks to keep a broad range of communications, including emails, phone recordings, and instant messages, which can be used, if necessary, for compliance investigations. Regulators often inquire about internal controls on information and have penalized banks when they have found lapses. Bisignano, who, as co-COO, had shared oversight of security and compliance functions for J.P. Morgan, could access these records, and the company at the time didn't have strict rules requiring approval to access them. Forrest, the attorney, said Bisignano didn't personally access or have access to any individual records. She said he was unaware of the specifics of any forensic investigations and subsequent access control changes or the circumstances of Caviccia's departure. Investigators from the legal department found Bisignano accessed a draft complaint and inquiry from the Federal Energy Regulatory Commission about an energy derivatives trade the bank had made, people familiar with the matter said. The confidential documents had been emailed to individuals in the legal department. The contents of the documents were reported by the New York Times in 2013, and some executives at J.P. Morgan said they believed they were leaked from someone inside the bank. J.P. Morgan that year agreed to pay $410 million to settle accusations by the regulator that it manipulated electricity markets without admitting wrongdoing. Forrest, in addition to denying Bisignano access AFERC complaint, said he has never leaked anything to the press. J.P. Morgan didn't prepare a report documenting any investigation into Bisignano's alleged misconduct, some of the people said. When he left, the bank didn't grant Bisignano his unvested shares, people familiar with the matter said. At the 2013 wedding of Steve Black, a former J.P. Morgan executive, Diamond asked why other executives had waited so long to tell him their concerns about Bisignano's behavior, people who heard him said. Bisignano still keeps in contact with many current and former leaders at J.P. Morgan, including Diamond. In June, Bisignano traveled to the bank's New York headquarters for a farewell party for Vince LaPadula, a J.P. Morgan banker who has joined the IRS.
The party was held at the Patriots Bar, a flag-filled watering hole at J.P. Morgan's new skyscraper, where Diamond had been hosting parties and social gatherings. Bisignano caught up with executives such as Erdos, but Diamond had left the party by the time Bisignano arrived, people familiar with the matter said. And that's IRS chief spied on colleagues when he worked at J.P. Morgan. Our next headline, Burnham becomes UK's seventh leader in decade, is by Max Colchester, London. Andy Burnham, the UK's seventh prime minister in a decade, arrived Monday at 10 Downing Street, pledging that a bigger, more muscular state can solve the country's economic woes and restore political stability. Standing in front of the Prime Minister's official residence, Burnham said he was acutely aware the UK had been cycling through leaders at an unprecedented rate. "It requires my generation of politicians to raise our game and rise to the new challenge," he said. "Britain needs to show the world that we can regain our stability once again." The 56-year-old painted a broad-brush vision for the country, where a more interventionist state would roll back what he called 40 years of neoliberalism. Burnham wants to devolve power from London to the regions. He pledged to present a 10-year plan for the country this year that would offer a new political model and a new economic model. Among the policies under consideration are rent controls and greater state subsidies for energy bills and bus fares, Burnham said. The UK government's 10-year borrowing costs rose to a 2-month high on the back of the announcements. Burnham on Monday officially succeeded former Prime Minister Keir Starmer, who earlier in the day handed in his resignation to King Charles III at Buckingham Palace. Labour lawmakers turned on Starmer after just 2 years in charge when Labour cratered in opinion polls. Despite winning a landslide in 2024, Labour trails Reform UK, an anti-immigration party. Burnham, a former mayor of Manchester, was named party leader last week after no other candidates stepped forward for the job. Labour lawmakers hope a new leader can unite fragmented left-wing voters ahead of the next general election, which must be called by 2029. But Burnham faces a fine line between appeasing left-wing Labour Party lawmakers and calming financial markets. Investors are betting Burnham's economic pitch will tilt the UK further left, with modest increases in government spending funded by higher taxes on wealth and more borrowing. However, his room to maneuver is constrained because the tax burden and government borrowing are near historic highs. Meanwhile, the economy is predicted to grow only 1% this year. Burnham reshuffled Starmer's cabinet. He named John Healey, the former defense secretary, as the UK Treasury chief. Healey previously quit Starmer's government, saying there wasn't enough funding for defense. Appointing the steady-handed centrist is aimed at reassuring investors who feared a more radical left-wing candidate would take the role. One area of investor attention is Burnham's stance regarding North Sea petroleum drilling. President Trump said over the weekend that Burnham would turn the UK from a poverty-stricken disaster to one of the richest countries in the world by allowing drilling for oil in the North Sea. The government must soon decide whether to greenlight drilling off the coast of Scotland in the Jackdaw gas field and the Rosebank oil field, where licenses were approved years ago, but drilling was blocked by a court ruling in a suit brought by climate campaigners. The Labour Party banned exploration licenses for new oil and gas fields in the North Sea. On Monday, Burnham spoke to Trump and, according to a UK government statement, invited the president to visit Manchester. To strike a new political tone, Burnham paints himself as a working-class outsider from England's north who can shake up the government status quo. The country's two establishment parties, the Conservatives and Labour, are shedding voters amid low economic growth, recent record levels of immigration, and a cost-of-living crisis that's fueling a sense of malaise among voters who feel that traditional politicians are unable to lift their fortunes. Born near Liverpool, Burnham entered politics in the 1990s after graduating from the University of Cambridge and went on to work under former Labour Prime Ministers Tony Blair and Gordon Brown. He tried and failed twice to become leader of the party in 2010 and 2015.
In 2017, he left Westminster to go to Manchester and spent 9 years as mayor, far from the increasingly dysfunctional national politics, overseeing a rare feel-good story. Britain's second-largest city was enjoying a turnaround after years of deindustrialization, thanks to a more active local government and a rush of private investment. While Starmer floundered in the polls, Burnham agitated for change. He triggered a remarkably rapid coup after Labour performed poorly in local elections in May. Soon after, Burnham handily won a local legislative election and returned to Parliament. That opened the path for him to formally challenge Starmer, who read the writing on the wall and quit. "I want to be honest," Burnham said, speaking without notes. "We've not been good enough, and we will be." And that's Burnham becomes UK's seventh leader in decade. Next, we have Chinese AI models raise alarm in US. This is by Amrith Ramkumar and Tina Lee. Silicon Valley and Washington are debating a multi-billion dollar question. Should U.S. companies be able to use Chinese artificial intelligence models? OpenAI and Anthropic executives are sounding the alarm about the rise of cheap AI, particularly powerful new models produced in China, suggesting they will lead to a dystopian AI future and present unacceptable security risks without regulation. Some analysts who study the AI industry said the two companies, which are preparing for public listings in the next year, just want to eliminate the competition. The emergence of highly capable open autonomous AI systems, including Moonshot's AI Kimi K3 model and Alibaba's Qwen 3.8 Max, which were released in recent days and viewed favorably by investors and users, has turned the AI race on its head once again. Kimi K3 also was competitive with U.S. models on some benchmarks. The debate over the new models, which are open weight, allowing users to download and customize them with company data and for specific tasks, coincides with division in the Trump administration about whether to take steps to limit the use of models in the U.S. One probable outcome of an open weight model dominant world is full AI communism, which is precisely what China proposes, rather than a market product. AI is a public good, which will ultimately be provided by the state as a kind of digital public infrastructure, Dean Ball, OpenAI's head of strategic futures, said in an ex post Friday. Ball, a former Trump administration official, called such a scenario a dystopian hellscape and said he expected the Trump administration to make moves to reduce the usage of open source models. Ball later clarified that he wasn't advocating for the U.S. government to discourage Chinese AI. He also highlighted a central challenge with the AI race. Top-tier AI companies raise billions of dollars to pay for the vast computing resources needed to continue improving AI systems. If everyone uses AI systems that people largely don't pay for, there would be no way to finance continued frontier AI development. Ball, who started at the company earlier this month and focuses on policy, strategy, and OpenAI, have said his comments don't reflect the company's official positions. The company has developed its own open models, and CEO Sam Altman has previously said OpenAI's past approach of only developing closed tools was unwise. Other top AI officials have warned that open models present huge risks since developers and policymakers lack control over how they're used or modified. Anthropic chief executive Dario Amodi, for years, has warned about the risks of powerful and open AI systems, saying in a recent Bloomberg interview that having AI models with advanced cybersecurity capabilities that are free to download could be harmful. "It's a serious concern," he said in June. Usage of Chinese models, which are far cheaper than U.S. counterparts, is surging at U.S. companies, prompting some investors to question the staying power of top model makers such as Anthropic and OpenAI. The current U.S. open source model frontier is starting to catch up with China's. Last Wednesday, Thinking Machines Lab, led by former OpenAI technology chief Mira Murati,
released its first AI model as open weight. NVIDIA's Nemotron 3 Ultra is starting to see traction, and Reflection AI, an NVIDIA-backed open model developer, has close ties to the Trump administration and plans to release its first model later this year. The market's faith in Anthropic and OpenAI continuing to build more capable models that push the AI frontier has been at the heart of the boom, helping to justify trillions of dollars in spending on infrastructure in the coming years. The threat that new players will vastly undercut what they can charge for advanced AI pushed down some tech and AI company stock prices last week. David Sacks, a venture capitalist and White House AI advisor, suggested that he read Ball's post as a confession to a regulatory capture strategy. Sachs and others have long seen calls for AI regulation by companies such as Anthropic as efforts to use new laws and policies to stymie competitors. The weaponization of regulatory uncertainty as a competitive tool should be completely unacceptable, Sachs said in an X post on Sunday. Security-focused administration officials in the past year have considered many measures to crack down on Chinese AI companies developing open models, people familiar with the discussion said. They have weighed adding the businesses to trade blacklists, security warnings on Chinese AI companies, and a potential executive order targeting open models, the people said, adding that disagreement within the administration has prevented any such action. That tension has also delayed implementation of a recent executive order asking companies to give the administration early access to their most powerful models up to 30 days before they're released. The CEOs of OpenAI, Anthropic, and Alphabet's DeepMind have recently signaled they support increasing government oversight of AI as models become popular, fueling some criticism that the companies are trying to stifle their competition. Alphabet is the parent company of Google. Congress restricted the use of Chinese model DeepSeek on federal and defense networks because of security and privacy concerns last year, but lawmakers and the administration have stopped short of imposing other restrictions. One challenge is that smaller model makers, including several Chinese companies, use a technique called distillation, in which they harvest the capabilities of the top U.S. tools. Officials who push for oversight of AI have worried that open models could pose cyber and biological weapons risks if they continue advancing and don't have to follow the same rules as top U.S. companies such as Anthropic and OpenAI, the people said. The new focus on the issue shows how the messy policies surrounding open models are challenging CEOs trying to cut their AI bills and policymakers who don't want the technology used to harm the U.S. And that's Chinese AI models raise alarm in U.S. You're listening to the Wall Street Journal here on Sun Sounds of Arizona with your volunteer reader, Chuck Kaufman. 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Moving on now to the business and finance section of the Wall Street Journal, we have these headlines. CEO offers clues to PayPal's path. Judge holds up Paramount purchase of Warner. And Heineken adds battery heat to brewing tools. That first headline, CEO offers clues to PayPal's path. Enrique Lores took top job after decades at HP, where he drove its transformation. This article is by Ben Glickman and Peter Ruderier. Digital payments pioneer PayPal is in a years-long rut. Enrique Lores is tasked with saving it. The 61-year-old was named chief executive of PayPal this year after decades at HP and its predecessor company, Hewlett-Packard, where he played a role in splitting it up.
Loris has since announced a turnaround plan for PayPal that includes reorganizing its business lines and cutting at least $1.5 billion in costs, moves reminiscent of the playbook he's deployed in his previous roles. Now, one of PayPal's rivals has lobbied a buyout offer. Payments company Stripe and private equity firm Advent International have made a joint takeover bid for PayPal, valued at $53 billion. The Wall Street Journal reported last week. The approach made in recent days represented about a 30% premium to PayPal's recent stock price. Shares jumped 17% on Wednesday on the news. The deal would unite top players in the payments world, PayPal's network of consumers and recognizable brands, and Stripe's business providing transaction processing infrastructure for merchants. Such heft would be an advantage in the payments ecosystem, which is poised to undergo further disruption from new tech like artificial intelligence and stablecoins. PayPal's peer-to-peer payment app, Venmo, may be particularly desirable. Its revenue rose 20% last year, and it boasts 67 million monthly active users. A deal would also transform one of Silicon Valley's most storied companies, whose yellow and blue button has long ruled online payments. PayPal's founders and early employees are seen as the stuff of legend among startups, with the ranks of the so-called PayPal Mafia, such as Elon Musk and Peter Thiel, going on to invest in or launch businesses that have become corporate heavyweights. Shares in PayPal, meanwhile, have been on a precipitous fall amid competition from the likes of Apple Pay, Google Pay, and Cash App. In February, PayPal announced that Loris would take over as CEO in a surprise shuffle. A profit warning accompanied the appointment, and the company's stock slid 19%. Analysts saw Loris' history helping to break up Hewlett-Packard and then managing HP as clues of what could be in store for PayPal. In turn to C-suite. Loris, a native of Spain, joined Hewlett-Packard in 1989 as an engineering intern in San Diego and then worked full-time in his home country. He rose to lead the division that made printing technology for large formats such as signs or billboards. He moved to Silicon Valley in 2008 and held roles overseeing the company's worldwide business, laptops, and customer service. In 2015, Hewlett-Packard split itself in two, HP Inc., business, laptops, and customer service. In 2015, Hewlett-Packard split itself in two, HP Inc.,

landed with HP and became CEO in 2019 as the company faced slowing sales and souring investor sentiment and got to work. He announced plans to cut up to 16% of the company's 55,000 employees, yielding $1 billion in cost cuts and increase its stock buybacks by billions. Lores has dealt with suitors trying to amend his turnaround plans before. In 2019, days after Lores took over as HP's chief, Xerox, backed by Carl Icahn, launched a takeover bid for HP that would later become hostile. Xerox raised pressure on HP for months until the pandemic prompted it to abandon the pursuit. Shares of HP climbed during the pandemic as it benefited from more people buying equipment to work from home. Lores joined PayPal's board in 2021 and was selected as chair in 2024, a new fixer-upper. Lores was brought in at PayPal after the company's namesake checkout button, which lets customers pay on a range of websites, posted weak growth to end 2025. Ambitious plans by PayPal's past two CEOs had also failed to materialize. In 2021, for instance, PayPal was enjoying a pandemic-induced boom in e-commerce when then-CEO Dan Schulman laid out a growth strategy. The plans included rolling out a super app that would offer payments, shopping tools, savings accounts, and stock and crypto trading. Later that year, PayPal explored a potential $40 billion-plus acquisition of Pinterest, which it dropped. The company got a reality check in 2022 as in-store shopping recovered from the pandemic. Its growth slowed and its stock fell, and PayPal abandoned its ambitious targets. Schulman stepped down in 2023, handing the reins to Intuit executive Alex Chriss. Chriss stumbled out of the gate, overpromising to shock the world with a suite of product announcements that failed to inspire. The company, which lost market share to rivals like Apple Pay, underwent rounds of layoffs to cut costs. Lores struck a more subtle tone. He's espoused a vision of modernizing PayPal's technology and cutting costs to reinvest in growth. He reorganized the business, creating a standalone consumer unit that houses Venmo and has argued the company can be a go-to for consumers' other financial activities. Now, Lores could be overseeing another big corporate deal. He's emphasized his focus on maximizing shareholder value and has said the company should look at optimizing our portfolio, sometimes seen as Wall Street code for selling parts of the business. PayPal hasn't responded to Stripe and Advent's offer. And that's CEO offers clues to PayPal's path. Next, we have an article by Joe Flint, Judge Holds Up Paramount Purchase of Warner. The proposed $81 billion merger of Paramount and Warner Brothers Discovery hit a significant speed bump Monday when a federal judge in California granted a temporary restraining order that prohibits the companies from closing the deal. The court said that during the pause, it would consider whether the merger should remain blocked pending the resolution of an antitrust challenge brought by a dozen states. The 14-day restraining order means Paramount will fall short on its hopes to have the deal closed before the end of the month. If the court later grants the states a preliminary injunction, the companies would be barred from closing the merger while the state's antitrust lawsuit proceeds. A hearing for a preliminary injunction has been scheduled for August the 3rd. In her ruling, U.S. District Judge Araceli Martinez Olguin said the combination of the two film studios' market share of theatrical movies has persuaded the court that it can presume the proposed merger is likely to violate antitrust laws. The ruling is a first step toward potentially granting a preliminary injunction that would essentially stop the merger from proceeding during the case. Martinez Olguin, an appointee of President Joe Biden, said if the deal were permitted to proceed during the case, it would be difficult, if not impossible, to unwind given the anticipated consolidation of operations, sharing of business-sensitive information, and potential termination or reassignment of employees. California Attorney General Rob Bonta, a Democrat, called the ruling a critical first win in our case to ensure this mega merger never sees the light of day. He said, "We have a full tank of gas, the law on our side, and look forward to continuing to make our case."

Paramount said it's confident the evidence will demonstrate that the state attorney's general antitrust arguments are without merit, as their alleged markets and claims of anti-competitive effects are without any basis in modern market realities. Until now, Paramount has faced few headwinds getting its deal through regulatory agencies in the U.S. and abroad. The Justice Department approved the transaction last month, saying it would improve competition across the media and entertainment ecosystem. The deal has also been cleared by several overseas regulatory bodies, including in Australia and China, but is still awaiting approval from the UK and the European Union. If the litigation extends beyond the end of September, the delay could become costly for Paramount. Under the merger agreement, Paramount agreed to pay Warner shareholders a quarterly ticking fee of 25 cents a share if the deal hasn't closed by September 30th, amounting to roughly $650 million every 3 months until the transaction closes. California and by 11 other Democrat-run states said in their suit a merger would lead to higher prices, lower quality, and less content for film and television. Not only would theaters and pay TV distributors be harmed, but so would audiences on every sofa and movie theater in the U.S., Bonta said last week. Among Paramount executives, there is unease and frustration over a potentially drawn-out closing process. A complex integration is ahead, including putting the Paramount Plus and HBO Max streaming services together and combining CNN with CBS News. Next, judge holds up Paramount purchase of Warner. Our next headline, Heineken adds battery heat to brewing tools. This is by Clara Hudson. When you are cracking open a cold beer, you probably aren't thinking about just how much heat breweries need to produce endless vats, bottles, and cans of the stuff at commercial scale. But Heineken does. The beverage giant is developing a new way to satisfy its demand for industrial heat to generate steam at its brewery near Lisbon, which requires clouds of heated water vapor during the beer-making process from brewing to pasteurization. The Dutch company is setting up a large heat batteries made by thermal storage startup Rondo Energy that convert wind and solar power into heat and then store it in clay bricks at up to 1500 degrees Celsius, holding the energy for days. Heineken expects the project to be fully up and running by the first half of 2028, ready to gather power from a neighboring solar plant. The beer-making recipe won't change, but the industrial process will use the heat stored in batteries to turn water into steam, which will then be used to boil the mixture of malt and water before hops are added. Then yeast is added for fermentation, where it eats away at the sugar, creating alcohol and carbon dioxide bubbles. The beer is then left to mature to bolster the flavor. The storage bricks will provide industrial heat once again as the beer is pasteurized and steam is sprayed over the bottles to kill microorganisms. While the heat batteries are a new development, they use technology from a familiar kitchen appliance. They have the same bare wire heating elements in a typical toaster, said John O'Donnell, the founder of Rondo, which is based in Alameda, California. The brick is like a 3D checkerboard, he said, explaining that it's made up of a patchwork of blocks and open chambers with small passages throughout the stack for the heat to bounce around. The brick stack has hundreds of these toaster-like heating elements throughout. The initiative will help the company decarbonize by alleviating its reliance on fossil fuels to produce industrial heat, reducing about 25 to 40% of carbon emissions from its operations at the Portugal plant, said Nicholas Clegé, Global Climate Director at Heineken. But there's another bonus, he said, because the heat storage can decouple a company from the volatility of the energy market. That becomes particularly appealing when the electric grid is stressed. Manufacturers looking to lower their carbon emissions are increasingly focused on how to reduce their heat demands. Industrial heat takes a toll, with about one-fifth of all global energy used to produce heat for industry, according to the International Energy Agency. Meanwhile, there's a growing business case for companies in Europe to electrify their industrial heat, according to a recent report from McKinsey, particularly as fossil fuel prices remain volatile.
Other beverage producers may also find it appealing to use thermal energy from solar, said Yangying Zhu, whose research includes sustainable energy at the University of California, Santa Barbara. That's because they typically use temperatures under 150 degrees Celsius and don't need to take additional steps to create the much higher temperatures required in heavier industries such as steel. Adopting heat batteries in the beverage industry is a practical way to both decarbonize and reduce costs, she said. Rondo is backed by Bill Gates' Breakthrough Energy Ventures and has raised funds from Aramco and Microsoft. Rondo isn't the only company looking to reduce emissions from heat used in manufacturing. Another startup, Antora, uses carbon blocks for its battery that glow red when heated up, also like a toaster. Antora is backed by companies including BlackRock and Breakthrough. Getting the temperature just right is paramount for making beer. Heineken's breweries have a mix of temperatures from the warm and humid brew houses to the cooler fermentation areas. Heineken says trying new ways to power its beer making will help it weather potential energy ups and downs in the future. Our breweries are a big investment. They're not just there for a few years, they're there for decades and decades, Claire J said. And that's Heineken adds battery heat to brewing tools. Our author, Clara Hudson, writes for the Wall Street Journal Pro Sustainable Business. We turn to Heard on the Street for this headline, AI supply deals are no sure thing. Long-term arrangements touted by companies like SK Hynix aren't as solid as they seem. Contracts worth billions of dollars have become the commercial glue holding the artificial intelligence boom together. But investors shouldn't rely on them sticking if the boom fades. Contracts to supply computing power for AI calculations have become such a fixture of the craze that whole industries have begun reorganizing around them. AI suppliers say these arrangements give them unprecedented visibility into their future revenue, allowing them to wow investors with promises of bumper sales and profits ahead. The computer memory business may be the most extreme example. Memory suppliers and their customers have sought out longer dated deals in recent months. This is because of the explosive growth of autonomous AI agents, which are memory intensive. And that is turning what has historically been a cutthroat cyclical business where price competition is fierce into something much more stable. The world's big memory chip manufacturers, South Korea's Samsung Electronics and SK Hynix, along with U.S.-based Micron Technology, are all raking in record profits and touting a supply shortage they expect to last into 2028. An executive at SK Hynix was listed shares in New York this month to capitalize on the excitement about memory, suggested on a call with analysts in April that long-term deals could improve the market's view of the memory business as a whole. Micron has been an especially active dealmaker. Its strategic customer agreements typically last 5 years and are take or pay. This means the buyer has to pony up whether they take shipment of the memory or not. Last month, Micron chief executive Sanjay Mehrotra said on an earnings call that these agreements would supply more than half of the company's revenue in the years ahead. That sounds like a boon for investors in memory companies, and they've been strong choices of late. Micron stock has roughly tripled this year, SK Hynix has risen nearly as much, and Samsung has about doubled. But while the long-term contracts are helping drive the upswing, there's reason to wonder whether they provide any certainty in a downturn. Indeed, if demand for memory should ebb before the supply contracts expire, those will likely be renegotiated or extended. Chip suppliers don't like sending products to customers who aren't going to use them. If they do, the chips will sit on the shelf until demand returns, and at that point, customers will draw down inventories before they buy new chips, delaying revenue for the chip makers. Suppliers also don't like to force products on their customers who don't want them, especially if competitors are being more flexible. Pushing unwanted memory into the supply chain could fray long-term customer relationships. You don't have to dig too deep into tech history to find evidence suggesting that suppliers will be accommodating
in a downturn. A similar shift to longer-dated contracts happened during the COVID-era chip shortage. Chip makers used them to help fund the expansion of their manufacturing capacity and decide which customers got preferential treatment. Microchip technology, which makes microcontroller chips that are critical in cars and a host of other electronic devices, launched a preferred supplier program back in 2021. When the shortage turned to a glut a few years later, the program was scrapped and the customers got exemptions. Flexibility became the watchword. Contracts were pushed out by years and customers weren't held to taking as much supply as their COVID-era commitments stipulated. The company's chief, Steve Sanghi, put it bluntly last November, "We're not forcing customers to buy anything they do not need." A similar dynamic is likely to play out if the AI boom weakens. Yet, the fortunes of the entire AI supply chain increasingly rest on contracts that have become larger and longer dated as companies jostle for AI-related business. This goes far beyond the memory market. Leading AI developers have contracts with cloud computing firms like Oracle and CoreWeave. These players, in turn, have contracts to buy AI computing equipment. The AI chip companies that supply much of that equipment have their own contracts with the likes of Taiwan Semiconductor Manufacturing to make the chips, and TSMC has long-term contracts to buy manufacturing equipment from companies like Netherlands-based ASML. The amounts involved are often gargantuan. Oracle, for instance, signed an enormous cloud computing deal with OpenAI last year and had $638 billion of so-called remaining performance obligations, essentially contracts that the company has yet to deliver on at the end of its last fiscal quarter. That figure, finance chief Hillary Maxson told analysts last month, provides exceptional visibility into our future revenue growth, all supported by long-term contractual customer commitments. Reliance on contracts has escalated significantly in the past year. Since the middle of 2025, four big AI spenders, Alphabet, Unit, Google, Microsoft, Amazon.com, and Oracle, have collectively more than doubled their revenue backlogs, adding more than $1 trillion to the combined figure. All that visibility could quickly become clouded, and the existence of big, long-term contracts would worsen any AI unwind. In its annual economic report earlier this month, the Bank for International Settlements suggested shortages across the AI supply chain could be amplifying overinvestment as firms attempt to lock in future capacity through long-dated contracts that further expose them to any disappointments in demand. In other words, lenders and investors who have extended funds to companies based on long-term contracts could be in for a shock. This article was by Asa Fitch. AI supply deals are no sure thing. 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
2: Hello, everyone. I'm Steve Yule. I'm a volunteer reader for Sun Sounds of Arizona, and I'm going to be bringing you the Arizona Daily Star for today, the 21st of July, 2026. But I thought before we looked at the Star this morning, we would go over to have a look at the synopsis that is given to us by the National Weather Service. They say, the combination of ample moisture across southeast Arizona and an upper-level disturbance moving across portions of the area from the east will result in widespread showers and thunderstorms, especially to the east and south of Tucson. These storms will be capable of producing heavy rainfall. A flash flood watch remains in effect for Graham, Greenlee, Cochise, and Santa Cruz counties through 10 p.m. Mountain Standard Time this evening. Otherwise, daytime temperatures will remain below average by several degrees into midweek, increasing to above normal late this week into the weekend. So there you have it, folks. That is the weather from the National Weather Service for the next few days. Now, let's go ahead and move over to the Arizona Daily Star for today, the 21st of July, 2026. And thanks so much to the Star for donating this subscription. This is the front page. First of all, a man who is 21 years old was arrested in mass shooting. David Leroy French, who is 21 years old, was arrested in connection with a mass shooting in downtown Tucson that left 9 people critically injured, court records say. At about 2 a.m. last Sunday, after a verbal argument, French allegedly opened fire into a crowd near East Congress and North 6th Avenue, striking 9 people, an interim complaint says. Nearby Tucson police officers heard the shots and saw a man running away from the scene, police said in a news release. After giving the man verbal commands, an officer opened fire, striking him, the release said. 10 people, including French, were taken to the hospital with gunshot injuries, the complaint says. French has since been booked into Pima County Jail. No bond has been set as of Monday morning. Through reviewing surveillance footage, investigators confirmed French was the shooter, the complaint said. French was arrested on suspicion of 9 counts of aggravated assault with a firearm, 9 counts of aggravated assault, and discharging a firearm at a structure, the complaint says. So that's an update, folks, on this man, 21, arrested in mass shooting. The next front page story is what to know for primary election. That's today. Today, Tuesday, July 21st, is primary election day in Arizona, in which voters are choosing political party nominees for congressional seats, governor, attorney general, secretary of state, state superintendent of public schools, legislative seats, and many other state and local offices. Here's what you need to know to vote on election day, specifically. To find a voting center in Pima County, see pima.vote. That's pima.vote. Click on the link there that says 120 Voting Center. That's 120 voting centers. Polls are open from 6 a.m. to 7 p.m. If there are lines when the polls close, you can vote as long as you were in line by 7 p.m. A valid ID is needed to receive a ballot, such as a driver's license or other photo ID that shows your name and address, or two photos, that's to say, two forms of ID without a photo, such as a recent utility bill or bank statement that include your name and address. For more information, see azsos.gov/elections/voters/voting-elections. So that URL, once again, azsos.gov/elections/voters/voting-elections. Early voting began June 24th. If you received an early ballot by mail but didn't mail it back in time, they must be received by 7 p.m. Tuesday to be counted. You can drop it off at election day at designated ballot drop boxes, any voting site, or at the county recorder or elections office. See pima.vote for addresses and more information. That's pima.vote. Each recognized political party, Democratic, Republican, Green, Libertarian, and No Labels, holds a primary election to nominate candidates. The candidates who win their party's nomination in the primary advance to the November general election. There might also be nonpartisan local ballots available. In addition to federal and state and legislative races on the ballot, there are city council candidates running Tuesday in South Tucson, Sahuarita, Oro Valley, and Marana. Our next front page story opens with a picture, and the story is called Fighting for Common Ground. The picture is of Ron Barber, former Representative Ron Barber, Democrat from Arizona, at his Tucson home, photographed May 13th. Former Representative Ron Barber works to lower Arizona's political temperature, is the name of the article. Democracy is personal for Ron Barber, an immigrant who cast his first vote as a naturalized citizen in the 1990s. Barber survived a political shooting that stunned the nation. He knows how it feels to win and scarcely lose, that's narrowly lose, one of the country's most hotly contested congressional seats. Now, as the consequential midterm election looms, Barber is devoting his time to protecting democracy and calling out political violence. I'm a lucky guy in so many ways, Barber said. That's why I gotta give back. Barber leads the Arizona Democracy Resilience Network with Don Henninger, the former Phoenix Business Journal editor-in-chief, and who also previously served as the Arizona Republic managing editor. The group aims to protect election workers, condemn acts of political violence, and encourage candidates to behave with civility, honesty, and transparency. It's part of the Carter Center, the nonprofit organization founded in 1982 by late President Jimmy Carter. Barber spoke to the Republic at his Tucson home while recovering from surgery. 15 years on, Barber still suffers from nerve pain in his back that was caused by the leg injury he suffered in the 2011 shooting, which also injured Gabby Giffords and killed six. The Tucson Democrat is trying to turn down the political temperature. He's not one to walk away when the needs are there, Henninger said. This is not the time to be apathetic. This is not the time to stay silent. Let's go ahead and move on to our last front page story this morning. Farm workers' health care at risk. And there's a picture here of a farm worker harvesting bell peppers in California's Coachella Valley in 2021. Here's the story. Seasonal work, inconsistent hours, frequent moves, cash payments, and informal jobs. For farm workers who rely on Medicaid, these common employment patterns could put their health coverage at risk. It's a heightened concern for the estimated million-plus farm workers who are U.S. citizens or legal permanent residents, as new work requirements kick in for the federal-state health care program that serves low-income and disabled Americans. Starting next year in most states, many adults enrolled in Medicaid will have to work and have to prove they work. They are enrolled in college or vocational courses, volunteer, or do unpaid work for at least 80 hours a month. Advocates say this could pose a significant challenge to Medicaid-eligible farm workers who frequently work more than 80 hours a month during harvest season, but less in other months. What's more, outside the harvest season, many workers take on informal jobs in construction, landscaping, or home repair for which they don't receive formal paychecks that would prove their continuing Medicaid eligibility. Still, they can establish eligibility if they prove their average monthly income over 6 months is equivalent to at least 80 hours of work at the federal minimum wage. So, folks, those are the front page stories this morning. They were man 21 arrested in mass shooting, what to know for primary election today, fighting for common ground, the article about Ron Barber working to lower Arizona's political temperature, and then finally, farmers and farm workers, and specifically, their health care is at risk. Let's go ahead and move on now to the local news in the Tucson and region section of the Arizona Daily Star. The Tucson and region section is coming into focus now, and we have several articles to report to you today. Let's see, let's go to that page, and it should come into focus now, yes. Downtown is worth defending, says Tim Steller. This is Steller's column. A couple of friends and I went to the Gibson Food Hall and Market on Friday after work to check out the newly opened place, Steller writes. It was pretty empty at first, but filled up by the dinner hour, an encouraging sight for those of us who really want downtown businesses and downtown Tucson itself to succeed. Then I went back to the food hall Saturday afternoon because I'd left my hat there, and I was happily surprised to see a good flow of customers despite it being mid-afternoon in July. That's one of the reasons it broke my heart, Steller writes, to hear of the mass shooting early Sunday morning around bar closing time at the adjacent corner of 6th Avenue and East Congress. The biggest reason, of course, was that 9 people were shot and countless more were terrified by the experience. But I'm especially sensitive to crimes that happen downtown because I like the area and I want the businesses and events downtown to succeed. I want urban Tucson to thrive. But I know that in the mind of the broader public in Tucson, where strip malls dominate the commercial scene, downtown is an area that always seems on probation. It's never quite free of suspicion because bad crimes do occur down there. The hatchet murder of Jacob Couch in April 2025 was the last really notorious one, and they're blamed on the area. I've thought long that the fear of downtown is overblown. I'm there a lot, though admittedly not often around the midnight hour, the period when trouble too often breaks out. I walk everywhere, deliberately going to the sketchiest spots I can find to feel the vibe. It almost never feels risky to me. And that's Tim Steller's column, Downtown Worth Defending. Next in local news, ID step speeds ballot count. Here's the article. There's a new option in Tucson's Arizona primary election for voters who got an early ballot by mail but didn't get it sent back in time and are dropping it off if they want it to be processed faster. First, we'll recap the procedures that have already been in place for voters dropping off their early ballots on Election Day before we explain what's new. The simplest method for such voters remains the same. Specifically, if the envelope is signed, the ballot can be brought to a voting center or an election drop box run by their county, not a post office box, because by Election Day it's too late for that. And you just simply drop off the ballot by 7 p.m. at the ballot box, Tuesday, July 21st. See pima.vote online for drop-off addresses. But that's not the simplest for election workers, and it only gums up the works. The reason is that these late, early ballots cannot even be examined until all the other votes are tallied, both the early ballots previously received as well as those cast on Election Day at polling places. Only then can election workers start looking at those dropped-off ballots. The first step is comparing the signatures on the outside of the envelope with records on file. Only if they match can the envelopes then be opened and the ballots tabulated. But given the number of people who have used that option, that can delay for days getting final results. So that's a little bit of information, folks, on ID step speeds ballot count. Here's one called Shooting Prompts Downtown Outcry, and it shows the pictures of investigators are on the scene where 9 people were injured in a shooting in downtown Tucson early Sunday morning. A man was taken into custody. Restaurant urges action on downtown safety. And it opens with a quotation by Empire Pizza. Quote, "It breaks our hearts to see what downtown has become," unquote. After a mass shooting in downtown, a Tucson business that was front and center is speaking out about safety in the area. On its Instagram account, Empire Pizza said 2 of the shooting's 9 victims were on its patio at 137 East Congress when bullets came from outside. "We opened 16 years ago. We opened before the streetcar, before private development, and before Rio Nuevo," the restaurant's post said. "It breaks our hearts to see what downtown has become." Gunfire broke out around 2 a.m. Sunday in a confrontation between 2 groups, critically injuring 9 people. A suspect who was seen running from the area was shot by 8 Tucson police officers who was in the area patrolling and ran to the scene. In response to a statement posted by Tucson Mayor Regina Ramiro condemning the violence and calling for action, Empire Pizza was critical of the resources the city has committed to downtown. Quote, "The difference between University Boulevard and Congress Street is about half a mile. The gun laws are the same. The difference is the vagrancy, lack of police presence, panhandling, public urination, defecation, open-air drug use, graffiti, etc. As mayor, there's not much you can do about federal and state gun laws, but you can make a world of difference with the rest," unquote, the comment said. Empire's original post, which also offered prayers to the victims, stated that Randstad Transit Center has a stronger security presence than any business in the area. Despite the criticism, Empire praised the Tucson Police Department's response. Quote, in gathering camera footage for the police investigation, we noticed an amazing act of bravery from TPD, unquote, Empire said. Under a minute from when injuries seemed to occur, two TPD officers were on the scene and immediately rendered first aid to the victims. They ran into the line of fire immediately and selflessly rendered assistance. No officers were injured in the shooting. The suspect, whose name hadn't been released, was taken to a hospital with life-threatening injuries along with the victims. And of course, we read on the front page the shooter's name. As a result of the mass shooting, a number of downtown businesses were unable to operate Sunday due to road closures as investigators were on site. Downtown Tucson Partnership, as it's called, expressed appreciation to first responders and support for the victims, adding, quote, we also stand with our downtown merchants, employees, residents, and visitors as our community comes together to support one another, unquote. So that's a little bit about restaurant urging, in this case Empire Pizza, urging action on downtown safety. Next piece of local news this morning, and this involves Attorney General Chris Mays, don't block new border law, she says. Attorney General Chris Mays is telling a federal judge to reject a bid by an immigrant rights group to immediately block enforcement of a new immigration law, saying there's no evidence anyone's rights have been violated by the week-old statute. Nor, Mays' office said, is there any reason to think anyone is at imminent risk of being arrested by state or local police for entering Arizona at other than a port of entry. Authority to make such arrests is a key provision of the voter-approved Proposition 314, so that's 314, which, because of legal maneuverings, did not become enforceable until July 14th. The American Civil Liberties Union, that's the ACLU, has sued on behalf of the Florence Immigration Rights and Refugees Project to try to block enforcement. Florence Project has not shown and likely cannot show that anyone has been subject to arrest, detention, or prosecution for violating the illegal entry provision, wrote Assistant Attorney General Timothy Horley on behalf of Democrat Mays, who is the defendant in the lawsuit. Horley acknowledged that there are other provisions in the new law that allow a state judge to have someone deported as an alternative to jail time here if they have been arrested by state or local police on illegal entry charges. But here, too, no such order has been issued. May's office also told U.S. District Court Judge Michael Liberti, that's L-I-B-U-R-D-I, Michael Liberti, that there's no legal basis for the Florence Project to sue in the first place. So that's our local news this morning, folks, in the Tucson and Region section of the Arizona Daily Star. And now we go to the business section of the Star. And we cruise down to the business section, and it comes into focus for me now. And there's really only one article in the business section that is readable, and it is entitled, Your Home Could Help Run Data Centers. And it opens with a quotation from Chip Silverman, and he is the director of grid services for Sunrun. Here's what he said. Quote, What we find is that the majority of customers are very excited to participate because of the financial rewards that they receive, unquote. And so that article, once again, is entitled, Your Home Could Help Run Data Centers. And the subtitle is, How Virtual Power Plants Work. As a flurry of power-hungry data centers come online, instead of adding more generation facilities, a coalition of home energy companies plans to manage energy demand and existing supply more efficiently through the constellation of devices hooked to the grid. During peak energy demand periods, that means sipping from home batteries to boost supply and tweaking the thermostat to trim energy use. The network of these home energy appliances working in concert is called a virtual power plant because these electronics can collectively free up sizable capacity on the grid as if they were a single power plant. It's a classic case of working smarter, not harder. In late June, Sunrun, Tesla, and Renew Home, that's called Renew Home, capital R, capital H, Renew Home, announced a partnership to set up virtual power plants across the country, leaning on the existing fleet of millions of batteries and smart thermostats already on active duty. While virtual power plants are not new, this recent effort differs from previous initiatives in its scale, as well as the customer group it's meant for, specifically data centers. We're the three largest players in residential virtual power plants, and we're coming together, said Chip Silverman, Sunrun's Director of Grid Services. The national program is now open for business and looking for data center patrons. Dozens to hundreds of virtual power plants are in operation around the country, and in the span of a year, they've been called into action more than 1,000 times. In the summer, Arizona Public Services, that's APS's smart thermostat program, can carve out 160 megawatts on the grid, enough to power 25,000 households. Similarly, Salt River Project calls up 67,000 thermostats and home batteries to shed energy demand during times of grid strain. This decentralized energy management strategy has averted blackouts in a pinch, especially during a heat wave when air conditioning units ramp up. But so far, virtual power plants have only had a regional footprint deployed in times of emergency when extreme weather spikes energy use. There's a growing call to tap virtual power plants as a long-term tool for managing the grid rather than a last-ditch fallback to save it. A recent report by the electrification research group Rewiring America proposed scaling up virtual power plants to accommodate the throng of hyperscalers scrambling for power. Now that reality is just around the corner. The new wave of virtual power plants led by home battery companies Tesla and as well as Google-led smart thermostat platform Renew Home will free up 16 gigawatts of power on the grid, all without having to add a new device. We can harness what's already out there today, Silverman said. According to the calculations, Arizona has 572 megawatts of potential capacity from its 360,000 climate-controlled devices and residential batteries already installed. Mobilizing virtual power plants is one of the fastest solutions to conjure capacity on the grid. Building new physical power plants from scratch takes years and is an expensive undertaking. When utilities invest in new infrastructure, they usually raise rates to cover the costs. to the chagrin of existing customers. To leapfrog ahead of utilities' long interconnection queues, many data centers are opting to build their own backyard generation. Overwhelmingly, their power source of choice is fossil fuels, which has sparked backlash over the pollution it would bring to local neighborhoods. By contrast, virtual power plants can be executed within months. While data centers are the intended beneficiaries, homeowners who supply the grid extra power by cutting back on their own use also stand to benefit from their flexibility. In theory, reducing demand during peak times helps families save on utility bills because that's when energy rates are also the highest. For example, homeowners charge their residential batteries from solar panels or the grid during slump periods, then use that stored power in the peak hours of the day without needing to jostle with data centers and other grid users for energy. Households are also compensated for participating. According to Tesla, battery owners receive cash sums of up to $400 per year. Sunrun, which offers subscription plans for its batteries for individuals who can't afford the upfront purchase costs, says its customers can save up to several hundred dollars off their lease fees. The exact amount depends on the utility and how much power they'll let Sunrun draw. The automated adjustments to power consumption should be too small for households to notice, Sunrun said. This could be a win-win-win for everybody, Silverman said. Even before the data center-driven program, virtual power plants have been well received. Participation is voluntary, but past data has given Silverman confidence that most homeowners will not withdraw or throw off the power availability that energy companies can guarantee their data center clients. What we find is that the majority of customers are very excited to participate because of the financial rewards that they receive. So that's a little bit of information, folks, from the business section. Your home could help run data centers. Let's move on now to the nation and world section of the Arizona Daily Star. And if you're just joining us, welcome in. I'm Steve Ewell, a volunteer reader for Sun Sounds of Arizona, and I'm reading the Arizona Daily Star for today, Tuesday, the 21st of July, and almost there to the Tucson and region section. I meant the nation and world section of the Star. Here we go. There it is, coming into focus now, this digital copy of the Arizona Daily Star, and here's Nation and World. U.S. to impose new tariffs is the big story on this page. Trump will charge a 50% tax on many Canadian products. The United States will impose a tariff of 50% on a wide range of Canadian products in response to what it called Canada's discriminatory treatment of U.S. cars, alcohol, and dairy, the White House said Monday. President Donald Trump signed three proclamations to impose the tariffs under a nearly century-old trade law, Section 338 of the Tariff Act of 1930, which allows for tariffs of up to 50% on imports from specific countries. The products covered by tariffs range from wine to hockey sticks to cement, according to a White House fact sheet. The new tariffs would also apply to a variety of other items, including dairy products, swimming pools, furniture, fishing rods, seeds, clothing, and wigs. While the administration continues to secure fair and reciprocal trade deals with our trading partners, Canada, unlike other partners and allies, continues to retaliate against the United States for its efforts to rebalance trade and protect U.S. industry in national security-sensitive sectors, U.S. Trade Representative Jameson Greer said in a statement. The office of Canadian Prime Minister Mark Carney did not immediately respond to a request for comment. The announcement came just days after Trump blamed Canada for wildfire smoke spreading across the United States and threatened to add the, quote, incalculable cost, unquote, of dealing with the pollution to existing tariffs on Canadian goods. The tariffs announced Monday take effect August 19th. That's August 19th, and apply regardless of whether goods qualify under the U.S.-Mexico-Canada agreement, though energy, potash, fish, critical minerals, and products already covered by Section 232 tariffs are exempt. The White House cited Canadian protectionist dairy system, as well as tariffs and quotas on cars imported to Canada from the U.S., but not from other countries, as among the reasons for the tariffs. It also cited the fact that no Canadian provinces halted the sale of U.S. alcohol, which they did in response to previous U.S. tariffs. The White House said Canadian imports of U.S. motor vehicles dropped by 22% and imports of U.S. alcoholic beverages declined by 81% over the last year. A report earlier this year said Americans shoulder almost all of Trump's import tax surge. The Federal Reserve Bank of New York said 90% of the tariffs imposed by the president on imported goods are borne by American consumers and companies. The report pushes back against the Trump administration's argument that the levies are paid by foreigners. So that piece is entitled, and opens Nation and World, U.S. to impose new tariffs. Now let's go ahead and go to Britain. And it shows a picture of Britain's newly appointed Prime Minister, Andy Burnham, and he looks on Monday as he delivers a speech outside 10 Downing Street after taking office in London. New Prime Minister takes over, reads the title. Burnham, the seventh leader in 10 years, says we need to be better. Andy Burnham became Britain's seventh Prime Minister in a decade on Monday, pledging to reshape its politics to deliver a new economic model and revive a nation fed up with a revolving door of leaders. In front of dozens of supporters outside his new office and residence at 10 Downing Street, Burnham said politicians failed to bring the stability needed to raise living standards, something he said he would change, with both immediate measures and a long-term plan to be drawn up later this year. Burnham delivered a domestic-focused speech aimed at offering hope to a nation that, like many European countries, struggled for years with soaring prices and anemic economic growth. He did not touch on foreign affairs. With his first appointment, as soaring prices and anemic economic growth. He did not touch on foreign affairs. With his first appointment as

stability of the Treasury. Quote, I know people at home are fed up with politics. I hear you, and I want to be honest with you. We have not been good enough, and we need to be better, unquote, Burnham said. Burnham pledged to use his premiership as a circuit breaker for Britain, arguing that a new model was needed to rebuild the country, which has been in political turmoil since voting in 2016 to leave the European Union. Just over an hour after his predecessor and Labour colleague Keir Starmer made his farewell speech to say, my work is done, the 56-year-old former Greater Manchester mayor entered Downing Street. After unveiling his cabinet, which had become the subject of much debate in the Labour Party, he must then tackle a long list of problems ranging from high levels of illegal immigration to underperforming utility firms. He's dubbed the King of the North for his dogged defense of the Manchester region's interests. Burnham received messages of congratulations from foreign leaders, including European leaders, who called for closer ties. His first phone call was with U.S. President Donald Trump when Burnham suggested a visit to Manchester. And now we go on in Nation and World. FDA defends analysis of cyclospora outbreak. The U.S. Food and Drug Administration on Monday defended publicizing a lettuce sample later found to be false positive for cyclospora, saying the reversal does not undermine its investigation into a 5-state outbreak tied to Taylor Farms lettuce from central Mexico. That's Taylor Farms lettuce from central Mexico. The FDA on Saturday said a sample of shredded iceberg lettuce supplied by Taylor Farms tested positive for the parasite that sickened thousands of people in the U.S., but on Sunday it called that a false positive after a review. But the FDA said on social media Monday that its trace-back investigation continues to support Taylor Farms lettuce from central Mexico as a product source. As of Sunday, there were no confirmed positive sample results for cyclospora, the FDA added. A spokesperson for Taylor Fresh Foods told Reuters that the company was informed the FDA made a mistake. To be clear, at this moment, FDA has not identified a single positive product test for cyclospora, the company said. Taylor Fresh Foods added that it completed a voluntary recall of iceberg lettuce from central Mexico as a precaution based on the initial information given. Here's one. This is from Nation and World, and it's called U.S. Court Orders Pause to Warner Acquisition. So a group of states raises competition concerns ahead of merger. Paramount Skydance must pause its $110 billion acquisition of Warner Brothers Discovery through August 3rd. A federal judge ruled on Monday after a California-led coalition of states argued the merger would irreparably harm competition. U.S. District Judge Araceli Martinez Olguin, that's O-L-G-U-I-N, Olguin, in Oakland, handed an early win to a group of states, including New York, Colorado, and Massachusetts, saying they made a strong showing that the deal would unlawfully decrease competition. And now we go to the digest and the brief international stories. DOJ investigating Harvard aid programs. The U.S. Department of Justice said Monday it launched a probe reviewing whether some Harvard University financial aid programs were discriminatory, marking the latest fight against the university by President Donald Trump's administration. Next in the digest, Mexican drug kingpin gets life in U.S. prison. Mexican drug kingpin Ismael, that's El Mayo Zambada,
was sentenced

Monday to life in prison in the U.S. after a plea deal last year in which he admitted to shipping millions of kilograms of cocaine over decades as leader of the violent Sinaloa cartel. And now in brief, from New York. Authorities said a man protesting Immigration and Customs Enforcement, that's ICE, was taken into custody Monday after he ignited fireworks and a fire on the steps of the building that houses the agency's office in Lower Manhattan. Next in brief, Darlene Graham, U.S. Senator Darlene Graham, that's Senator Lindsey Graham, the late Senator Lindsey Graham's sister, told Fox News' Hannity program in a clip released Monday that she plans to run for a full term to replace her brother, Lindsey, who recently died after serving two decades in the U.S. Senate. Next, in brief, AI leader, U.S. Center for AI Standards and Innovation Director Chris Fall resigned just 3 months after being appointed to lead the Federal AI Testing Institute at the Department of Commerce, a department spokesperson told Reuters, marking the latest shakeup in the Trump administration's plans on AI. Next, in brief, Boeing lawsuit, a federal appeals court decertified a shareholder class action Monday accusing Boeing of prioritizing profit over safety and overstating its commitment to safe aircraft prior to the January 2024 mid-air cabin panel blowout on Alaska Airlines 737 MAX 9. Next in brief, murder charge. British prosecutors said Monday that Joshua Carey, 28 years old, a British national from Northern England, was charged with murdering former government minister Anne Widdecombe, who is 78, and police said they were still investigating why she was attacked. And then last in brief, the Ukraine war, an attack on a ship leaving Ukraine's southern port of Odessa on Sunday, killed four Indians and left another in critical condition in the hospital, India's foreign ministry said in a statement Monday. Russia hit the ship with three cruise missiles, according to Ukraine's Navy. So, folks, that's Nation and World. And now, if you are an Arizona Wildcats supporter like I am, it is time to bear down. And we go to sports. And it opens with some basketball. Wildcats shine in Las Vegas. Burries and Pete, that's Braden Burries and Koa Pete, two former Wildcat players, highlight list of Arizona players at NBA Summer League. On and off the court, there was a large contingent of Arizona Wildcats at NBA Summer League in Las Vegas this summer. Several current and former UA coaches and former players gathered in Las Vegas for an Arizona basketball reunion, which included ex-Wildcats from three different coaching eras, Lute Olson's era, Sean Miller's era, and Tommy Lloyd's era. The list of former players included recent first-round pick Braden Burries and UA teammate Anthony Del Orso, along with Carter Bryant, Caleb Love, Keyshad Johnson, Brandon Williams, Joseph Blair, Corey Jones, Kenton Crawford, Max Hazard, and Max Weepkling. As long as and as far as the on-court presence, Arizona had seven former players compete at the NBA Summer League, which officially ended on Sunday. And here are a couple of those players. Tobe Awaka, the Big 12 sixth man of the year. Tobe Awaka signed a two-way contract with the Chicago Bulls as an undrafted free agent and is expected to split time between Chicago
and the Windy City Bulls, the Bulls G League affiliate. Jaden Bradley, the Big 12 Player of the Year and second-round pick, has been in the starting backcourt for Toronto Raptors NBA Summer League team this year, averaging 6 points, 3.8 rebounds, 2.8 assists, and 3.3 turnovers. So there you have a nice piece of information on Wildcats shine in Las Vegas. And now, finally, autograph boom creates dilemma. So what's that about? It opens with Philadelphia Phillies second baseman Edmundo Sosa in a picture here. He's number 33, and he's signing an autograph for young fans before their game. And the issue is that the autograph signings may be either kept or sold online. As Arizona Diamondbacks players make their way onto the field for batting practice, dozens of fans can be heard shouting their favorite players' names. Corbin, Kettle, Giraldo. The railing quickly disappears beneath a sea of outstretched arms. Fans press shoulder to shoulder, stretching baseballs, jerseys, and cards as far as they can over the padding. Some weave through the crowds, searching for an opening, hoping their item will be the one the player chooses. So the article talks about the autograph economy for longtime collector and Texas native Mike Moynihan. The dilemma players face today is the result of a hobby that has grown far beyond what it once was. But Sosa says, if I turned people away, I would be turning away people who would want them for the right reasons, not to resell them. So that's a little bit of information, folks, on autograph boom creates a dilemma. And then finally, two Sonnens win gold at Ironman Oregon, the sixth edition of the Ironman 70.3 Oregon in Salem is complete, and a pair of Tucson residents took home the gold medals atop the men's and women's podiums. Soren Jensen, 26, was the first man to cross the finish line at the triathlon event that featured a 1.2-mile swim in the Willamette River, a 56-mile bike ride through Oregon's wine country, and a 13.1-mile run into Minto Brown Island Park. Kristen Yaks, who's 44 years old, was the first woman to finish, surrounded by cheering friends, family, fans, and Ironman staff. Jensen, Yaks, and another high-placing individuals booked their place in the Ironman 70.3 World Championship in August 2027 in Chattanooga, Tennessee. So there you have a nice story on the Ironman and our own Tucsonans winning the Ironman competition in Oregon. So let's go on and finish the broadcast this morning by going to lifestyles. I like to end with lifestyles. They tend to be pretty uplifting, and they offer quite a bit of good advice for us, it seems. So here it comes into focus on my digital copy. And first, hints from Heloise. How to make this fat-free cream soup. Well, actually, if you're interested, you had a recipe, writes the writer to Heloise, for fat-free cream soup base that was delicious. Since my husband and I love preparing the soup all year, I wanted to ask you if you'd print this recipe for me. And indeed, Heloise did print the recipe: 2 cups non-fat dried milk powder, and a tablespoon of dried onion, 2 tablespoons of cornstarch, 2 tablespoons of chicken bouillon powder, 1/2 teaspoon basil, 1/2 teaspoon thyme, 1/4 teaspoon black pepper, and put all the ingredients in a large saucepan with 2 cups of cold water. Cook on medium heat, stirring constantly. Once it becomes thick, add your other ingredients, such as shredded chicken, mushrooms,
celery that is sliced very thinly, or whatever else you'd like. Dear Heloise, opening tiny bottles. I use two pairs of pliers to open tiny bottles. One holds the bottle in place, and I use the other to gently but firmly turn the cap. That's from Pat C. via email. Tomato paste for stews. I love to try new recipes, so when my sister-in-law told me that she makes her beef stew with some tomato paste and water as her base, I decided to give it a try. So, I tried it, and this is the only way my husband now wants it. When I make stews or chili, I often double the recipe and freeze the leftovers. That's from Betty Jo M. in Fort Wayne, Indiana. And then, goodbye tennis balls. I used a walker for 5 years and used tennis balls on its legs. They quickly wear out and can be hard to cut and place. So I switched over to plastic ski sliders. Plastic ski sliders about 2 years ago and haven't had to replace them since. So that's from Lois S. In Temple, Texas. Finally, packing a flat sheet. Now that summer camping season is upon us, consider packing a flat bed sheet with your tent. On cold nights, it's amazingly good at keeping the ground chill from your sleeping bag. On hot nights, it lets you sleep on top of the bag with just the sheet as a cover. So, what great news, packing a flat sheet. So those are the hints from Heloise. And now, happy birthday to you if today is your birthday, Tuesday, the 21st of July. This is what Royal Stars says to you. This is a slower-paced year. It's okay to rest and rejuvenate your energy. Focus on relationships with those who are kind, helpful, and have your back. So that's good advice, I think. And now, on this date in history, 1861, the first major battle of the American Civil War began in Manassas Junction, Virginia, about 30 miles southwest of Washington. On this date in 1865, in what was considered the first Western showdown, James Wild Bill Hickok shot and killed Dave Tutt in the Market Square of Springfield, Missouri, over a poker game in which Hickok was humiliated by Tutt. On this date in 1873, Jesse James and his gang of outlaws executed the first successful robbery of a moving train in the American West. On this date in 1925, high school teacher John Scopes was found guilty of breaking Tennessee's Butler Act, which prohibited the teaching of Charles Darwin's theory of evolution in a publicly funded school. On this date in 1949, the U.S. Senate ratified the North Atlantic Treaty and formed NATO. On this date in 2011, finally, NASA's U.S. space shuttle program ended indefinitely after 135 missions as the orbiter Atlantis returned to the John F. Kennedy Space Center on Merritt Island, Florida. And that does it for me, folks. I'm Steve Yule, a volunteer reader for Sun Sounds of Arizona. Thank you so much for the privilege of your time. I'm wishing you the best of goodbyes.

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Hi there, this is the Romance Program. I'm volunteer Jeannie Yost for Sun Sounds. I've got a story coming up this hour that's from True Romance Magazine. It's called School Girl Crush. Here's the story. My world is upside down, Talia said, her voice clogged with unshed tears. I'm juggling the job, the kids, my parents. Then, last night, Mitten devoured a box of chocolates and I had to rush him to the vet to get his stomach pumped. I swear I haven't had a decent night's sleep in months. I topped off her glass of wine and pushed a plate of oatmeal cookies closer. Although I'd never cared for Talia's cheating son of a you-know-what husband, my old friend's suffering made my heart ache. You've had it rough, that's for sure, but at least things are moving in a positive direction, right? You filed the divorce papers? Wrong move. Talia's face crinkled up in pain, and big, huge drops fell from her eyes. I don't want a divorce, she said in a whisper. I want my husband back. Until he met that tramp, at least he helped out, shouldered his share of the burden. I'm telling you, I can't do it all on my own. Let me help, I offered. I could pick up the kids after school, or I could chauffeur Mitten to his vet appointments. We'd been friends forever and knew each other's secrets, each other's hopes and dreams, even each other's nightmares. Being there for Talia had become a lifelong habit. She wadded a cocktail napkin into a ball and swiped at the wetness on her cheek. There is something you can do for me. Name it. In spite of the bravado, I had my fingers crossed. Talia not only overextends herself, the schemes she commits to can be sketchy. My booth at the fall carnival. She tossed off the idea casually, as though I run carnival booths in my sleep. I don't know. I'd be more suited to carpool duty, wouldn't I? You can leave work every day at 3:30. She had a point. What does this booth thing entail? Practically nothing, she said, beaming now. One mandatory meeting, a trip to the store for supplies, and then overseeing things on the day of the carnival. I remained immune to her enthusiasm. I don't know, Talia. Me and a bunch of unruly rugrats on sugar highs may not be the best idea you've ever had. Don't be silly. Her eyes clouded again. My booth's a tradition at the carnival, Clarice. If you don't do it, I'll have to cancel. Against my better judgment, I caved. Talia has that kind of power over me, all right. When's the first meeting? She brightened again, looking more like her old self than she had in weeks. Tomorrow night at the high school gym. You remember how to get there, don't you? Wait a minute, the high school? What was she thinking? Talia knew what kind of memories lay scattered there. You didn't say anything about the high school. I was thinking elementary school, you know, like where your kids attend. Look, you're 35 years old, Clarice. Act your age. What's the big deal? Sometimes friends take liberties with your feelings. I understand that. Still, I flinched as though she'd slapped me, especially since she was right. Okay, you win. I'll be there. I hadn't stepped foot on campus since graduation day, so as I pulled into the parking lot, I took a moment to measure the changes. Aside from taller trees and matured foliage, the place appeared just like I remembered, mostly one-story buildings arranged in quadrangles spread across several acres. A vision of Vic Creed flashed in front of my eyes, but I deflected it to the murky part of my brain where I relegated unwanted thoughts.
Just because I was all grown up and no longer an infatuated teen didn't mean I cared to revisit the most humiliating moment of my life. Instead, I focused on positive recollections, like in junior year when Talia and I kidnapped the star quarterback and held him for ransom, or the time we camped out all night in front of the administration building to protest the lousy cafeteria food. Ah, yes, good times. Some of them, anyway. Stairs I'd climbed 100 times led to a double door glass entry. Inside, I stood for a moment in the foyer, admiring the glass trophy cabinets. Quite a few had been added in the intervening years. I followed the sound of voices onto the gym floor, surprised to discover dozens of people milling around. Who knew putting on a carnival took such a crowd? Clarice, what are you doing here? I recognized the old classmate, but I had trouble coming up with her name. I didn't know you had kids in the school system, she said. Here came the embarrassing part. I don't, I told the woman, frantically doing a mental search. Becky? Betsy? Roberta, she supplied cheerfully. Don't worry, I wouldn't expect you to remember me. I was a bit of a loner. So what brings you here? Favor for a friend. She poked me in the side. Hey, Vic, over here. You remember Clarice, don't you? A wave of dizziness threatened to knock me right off my feet. Vic? Not the Vic, I hoped, prayed. With my heart firmly lodged in my throat, I hazarded a glance in the direction she'd hollered. Our eyes met and held for an instant before I tore mine away. Panic engulfed me, and a strangling sensation in my throat left me gasping for air. Clarice, you okay? Roberta asked. Still shell-shocked, I managed a feeble head nod. Excuse me, will you? I forgot something in my car. Escape. The word pounded through my head over and over like the refrain from a rap song. Somehow I blindly made it back to the parking lot and found my car. But for the life of me, I couldn't locate the darn keys in my purse. While I stood there frantically digging, ready to dump the whole mess on the pavement, I heard approaching footsteps. Clarice, there's no need to leave. That voice, after all this time, I'd have recognized that deep masculine timbre anywhere. I froze, my fingers curled around the keys. Too late. Swiveling on one heel, I managed a smile. Up close, he looked even better than he had from afar. Heaven knows I'd memorized every inch of his face back in high school, so I was able to detect the subtle differences wrought by age. His jaw, though still firm, appeared more rounded. The blue eyes still twinkled, but now a network of fine lines radiated from them. If I could have mustered up a genie with only one wish to grant, I'd have shamelessly wiped out Vic's memory of that day. But no such luck. Clearly he hadn't forgotten. The self-conscious pity in his expression gave it away. I cleared my throat, hoping to vanquish the awkwardness. I wasn't leaving, I said. I was getting something out of my car. Relief smoothed the lines in his forehead. Oh, well, don't I feel foolish? No more than I do. What brings you to the campus? He asked. It took me a moment to remember the carnival. I volunteered to fill in for a friend, which led me to wonder what Vic was doing here, since I knew he'd left Harrison High for Storybrooke Prep shortly after I graduated.
You have a game here today. He frowned. No, didn't you know? Sorry, how would you? I came back to Harrison about 7 years ago. I coach all the varsity teams, and I teach a couple history classes. Like when I was a student, had Talia known, I'd kill her. Say, he said slowly, you're not filling in for Talia Evans, are you? Anxiety gnawed at the pit of my stomach. Yes, why? His mouth tilted with an uncertain grin. We're partners then. She told me to expect a sub, but when I asked if it would be anyone I knew, she got a little cagey. I'd kill her twice. No, better yet, I'd torture her, then kill her twice. Then she hardly deserved less for throwing me at the teacher who humiliated me in high school. The rest of the evening lumbered past in a blur. Each time my vision cleared, I'd see myself sitting knee to knee with Vic Creed and nearly bolt from the room. Perhaps sensing my distress, my so-called booth partner kept careful notes and filled out the required forms as they came around. At one point, the woman in charge passed out a contact sheet, and Vic had to ask for my address and phone number. I barely got it out without sounding like someone suffering from the croup. When the meeting was over, Vic walked me to the car, and I settled behind the wheel, anxious to race out of there. It's early, he said. Want to get a bite to eat? The question threw me for a loop. So mundane, so normal, if we were any other man and woman. But we weren't, and the knowledge made me testy. I doubt your wife would approve. He sighed, casting a glance upward as his mouth formed a grim line. When he brought his gaze back to mine, a flicker of pain crossed his face. We're divorced. She left me a long time ago. More surprising news. I'm sorry. What else could I say? Plus, to my astonishment, I spoke the truth, even though I despised the idea of his fiance when I'd learned of her way back when. Look, Clarice, you're clearly uncomfortable with all of this. Maybe we should tell Talia to get someone else. Like hell, I lifted my chin. I'm not a teenager anymore. I'm not the naive young thing who fell head over heels in love with her teacher. Talia's got enough on her plate without me adding to the burden. Fair enough. So when should we get together again? Get together? I echoed dumbly. We have supplies to track down. The ping pong balls, the cold fish. Talia's has the glass bowls in her garage, but I gather we need to wash them up. And prizes, we have to buy consolation prizes. Oh, right. Apparently some of this had been covered in the meeting I hadn't listened to. I'm pretty flexible, so whenever you say. We've got a home game tomorrow afternoon, but my morning is free. Fine, we arranged to meet Italia's, and mercifully, I drove off. It was still an early Friday night. I headed straight to Benedict Arnold's house without giving her the courtesy of a call from my cell phone. Standing at her door, I pounded so loudly, I'm surprised the neighbors didn't come out to investigate the ruckus. I sensed movement inside. There was a pause as she checked the peephole. Then the door swung open and Talia stood there with her hand held up. Before you say it, hear me out. I brushed past her. How could you, Talia? You're supposed to be my best friend. I swung around, pent up fury bringing tears to my eyes. You knew all along. How could you? After closing the door to the den where her kids were watching television, she steered me into the kitchen.
A bottle of wine sat on the counter next to two empty glasses, and she filled them both to the rim. This may be hard for you to understand, but I had your best interest at heart, truly. The sound that came out of my throat hovered between a laugh and a croak. You could have fooled me. I took a healthy swig of Cabernet, savoring its rich taste. Would you have gone if I told you ahead of time? Of course not. I rest my case. Frustrated, I ran a hand through my hair. Okay, wait. First, fill me in. Obviously, you're an expert on Vic Creed, and I didn't even know you were in touch with him. Have a seat, she said, indicating a bar stool, then taking one across from me. Vic and I have been running the goldfish game for years. My eyes must have popped out of my head. I never told you because, well, I knew he was a painful part of your past, and what would it have mattered? Anyway, his wife left him about 7 years ago. Apparently, it was one of those internet things. She met a guy online and took off for the other side of the country, leaving Vic to be a single parent to their daughter. Leaning my head on my hands, I groaned. How old is the daughter? Nora's 15. How incredibly sad. Talia nodded, especially because Vic's such a great guy, but then you know that. I only know him from the perspective of a 16-year-old, and a pretty stupid one at that. Not so stupid, Clarice. She reached across the counter to take my hand. There was only an 8-year age difference between you, which doesn't seem like much now, but back then, I trailed off, remembering. Back then, it was an eon, she agreed. I drained the glass of wine, and Talia poured more. Maybe it was the alcohol, but the shock of seeing Vic was wearing off, leaving in its place a sort of numbness. I remember that day better than I remember last week, I said finally. I remember the sound the stack of letters made when they fell out of my notebook onto the floor of his office. I remember thinking that maybe it was fate, you know, like he was meant to discover them. Then I remember the expression on his face as he read the first one, the second, and I stood there like a fool, so sure my declarations of love would be returned. Oh, Clarice, I sniffed a little, feeling years of embarrassment turn my cheeks pink. Of course I was wrong, but that wasn't the worst part. The worst part was having to accompany him to the principal's office and discuss the whole mess in front of the two of them, plus my guidance counselor. I remember, Talia said softly, but he didn't have a choice, you know that. A man in his position couldn't risk the repercussions of those letters getting into the wrong hands. If only I'd written simple love letters. Instead, I'd spun elaborate stories about places we'd met, the kisses we'd shared. All fiction and intended for my eyes only, but still so damning. An immediate transfer to another teacher's class had followed, and for the rest of that year and the next, I'd felt like Hester Prynne, except the letter on my breast was invisible to all but me. And Talia, she'd known the whole story, of course. I shook my head at her, wounded to the depths of my soul. Tell me so I understand. Why did you do this? She shrugged. I thought it was time. If a psychic predicted my future had foreseen, or predicting my future had foreseen a Saturday morning hosing off fish bowls with Vic Creed, I'd have demanded a refund, and then I'd report her to the American Psychic Association, if there were such a thing. Nonetheless, there I was, meeting Vic at Talia's the next day around 9. She showed us into the garage, pointed out the cardboard boxes
then vanished with a lame excuse about getting her nails done. Besides knowing that Talia considers manicures pretentious, what happened to her oh-so-busy life? Gamely, I helped Vic haul the boxes into the yard, then handed him the hose. "You wash, I'll dry," I said, chuckling in spite of the tension. "That's better," he said, handing me a rag. "Excuse me? You looked so angry, I was afraid to say anything." "Sorry, for what it's worth, I'm not angry at you. Not anymore." "Maybe we could think of a safe topic, you know, to make the time pass." "Good idea. How are the coyotes this year?" Warming to the subject, he regaled me with tales of his varsity team. "I'm so proud of how hard my guys have worked. They're really fine young men. You always were a fabulous coach. Dangerous territory, and we both knew it. Stick to the present, Clarice. Talia tells me you have a daughter." "Nora, yes." His eyes, which had shone brightly while he talked about his team, grew luminescent. "She's intelligent, sweet, funny. Of course, I'm totally unbiased." "Totally," I said, smiling. An odd look crossed his face. "What? Do I have dust on my nose?" No, he swallowed. "For a second there, that dimple that shows up when you smile." Somehow I knew he wasn't referring to the present. A tingling sensation shot up my spine as we stared at each other across fish bowls. Then he muttered something I didn't catch and turned away to shut off the hose. Later, we tussled a bit over the consolation prizes, but I won out in the end. He feigned impatience as he hoisted our purchases into the back of his pickup truck. I still say we shouldn't reward people for losing. "Not people, Vic, kids. Tell me you could bear to look in those sweet little disappointed faces and send them away empty-handed." "Might as well get used to real life," he muttered. I felt my jaw drop. What had happened to the positive, life-affirming Vic Creed I used to know? "Sorry, didn't mean to sound bitter. Maybe I'm just more accustomed to kids getting disappointed." His daughter, I guessed, and perhaps the legions of young boys he'd coached over the years. I placed a hand on his arm. "Don't apologize. Talia told me about your situation." He held my door open and monitored me inside. "Yeah, I figured she would. So now you know what I've been doing with my life. Screwing it up. Stuff happens. You can't beat yourself up about it forever. Advice from the woman who still blames me for the worst moment of her life? That's rich. Bullseye." Well, I slipped the seat belt across my chest. He walked around the back and got in on the driver's side. Before he could start the engine, I turned sideways to face him. "You're right about that day being one of the worst moments of my life," I said. "But you're wrong about the rest. I stopped blaming you years ago." Stopped blaming, not stopped loving, I thought. "Prove it. How?" A lazy grin worked its way across his face. "Come to the game today." How did I end up saying yes when my brain clearly said no? My darn heart got in the way, that's how. As every minute elapsed, I realized I'd never gotten over Vic. Oh, I tried. I'd even committed to long-term relationships, some with men I'd liked very much. But in the end, I'd always walked away because something was missing, and now I knew what it was. None of them were Vic. Here I was, about to make the same mistake all over again. Hadn't I learned anything? Talk about deja vu. I put off getting to the football field for so long that I ended up arriving during the third quarter,
just after halftime, walking through the turnstile brought back an eerie mix of anticipation and dread. With just the blink of an eye, part of me reverted back to the 16-year-old who lived for the opportunity to watch her heart's desire along the sidelines. The other part was the grown woman who, with perfect hindsight, knew how fruitless those longings had turned out to be. I'd like to say the more mature version of Clarice Ferguson glided to the stands with a carefree smile and took a seat, but I'd be lying. Instead, I blundered uncertainly over the uneven warm-up track to the bleachers, and then I stood behind them until I could be sure my heart wouldn't burst into my chest. 10 deep breaths later, I stepped out again amidst a thunderous cheer. Ah, touchdown Coyotes. At the conclusion of the game, I drifted with the crowd toward the exits, but paused when I heard Vic calling my name. Congratulations, I said, as he caught up to me. Thanks, he said, beaming. That makes us 3-0 for the season. Say, what's your hurry? We're going to Joe's Grill to celebrate the win, and I was hoping you'd join us. Joe's Grill, just like the old times. I don't know, I demurred. Didn't I have to wash my hair or something? A young girl bounded up, her ponytail swishing from side to side. Daddy, Missy needs a ride. Can she come with us? Nora, this is an old friend of mine, Clarice Ferguson. Clarice, this is my daughter, Nora. Her bubbly smile lost some of its effervescence. Oh, nice to meet you. Before I could return the greeting, she addressed her father again. What about Missy? Of course she can ride with us. He flicked a glance at me. I'm trying to talk Miss Ferguson into coming as well. Nora bit her lip. Don't be silly, Dad. It's going to be a bunch of kids. She'd be bored. Harmless enough on the surface. But why did I get the impression she didn't want me to go? Vic pulled a face. I think your old man might manage to keep her entertained. What do you say, Carice? Are you game for some ancient company? I suppressed a smile. Gee, when you put it that way. Excellent. You can ride with us, then I'll bring you back to your car later. I'm sure Ms. Ferguson would rather take her own car, Nora said. I was tempted to tell her I could speak for myself, but naturally I left the words unspoken. Obviously, Vic's daughter felt proprietary toward her dad, and who could blame her? She'd already lost a mother. Nora's right. I'll take my own car and meet you. Sure you remember the way? Only like the back of my hand. Another bout of conflicting emotions assaulted me as I parked beneath a neon sign advertising the best burgers and dogs in the world. How many nights had Talia and I huddled in a booth at Joe's, plotting ways for me to engage Coach Creed in conversation? Had he known even then? How mortifying. Inside, the post-game atmosphere at Joe's Grill hadn't changed much. Jocks with ravaged complexions relived highlights of the win. Flirty young girls looked on with adulation, all against the backdrop of the smell of roasted peanuts. Comforting in its familiarity, but spooky at the same time, when the hostess came to seat us, Nora took charge, issuing terse instructions for putting Vic and I in the booth that backed up to hers. I hid a smile at the way she ran roughshod over her dad. Over a plate of nachos and a couple sodas, Vic and I chatted amiably. He kept to safe topics, whether because of the sensitive ears nearby or because I'd made him gun-shy, I didn't know.
I was too focused on the way his eyes twinkled every time I said something even slightly amusing. When he ordered a refill on the sodas, I excused myself to the bathroom. I was just finishing up in the stall when I heard Nora's now familiar giggle and Missy's throaty laugh as they entered. I considered alerting them to my presence, but hesitated too long. "What if your dad finds out?" Missy asked. "He'd kill you if he knew." A disgusted snort. "He's computer ignorant, thank goodness. He thinks I use it to do research for school stuff. But what if he checks your email? That's the beauty of having a parent who isn't wired. He doesn't know I have multiple accounts." Missy uttered a sigh of envy. "Wow, smart thinking. Still, you've got to be careful not to get caught. Where and when have you and Bill decided to meet?" "Tonight," she said, her voice rising a notch above its normal register. "After my dad falls asleep, I'm going to sneak out, and Bill's going to pick me up down the block. He says he has a place where we can go, a friend's apartment or something." "An apartment? Are you kidding? You're not going to do anything, are you? With a guy I'm meeting for the first time? Of course not. But we need privacy. Bill says he wants to talk about our relationship." Greasy nachos congealed in my stomach. I so didn't want to hear any more of this. I'd heard too much already. "Hey, let me use some of that mascara," Missy said. When the coast was finally clear, I emerged from the stall and slowly washed my hands, dreading what I had to do, but not in front of her friends. I returned to the table, sliding into the booth opposite Vic. Behind me, the girls were too busy gossiping to have noticed my absence. Another reminder of the old adage, ignorance is bliss. "I was about to send out a posse," Vic remarked dryly. "Sorry, I couldn't find my lipstick." The evening had turned sour, and besides, I had to find a way to get Vic alone to warn him. Although the celebratory toasts were just beginning, I begged off with a headache. Vic, the consummate gentleman, insisted he escort me to my car. I hit the remote, and he opened the door, then put a hand on my shoulder. "One second," he said. I paused, wondering what he had to say. Words weren't what he had in mind. Instead, he tipped up my chin and brushed my mouth with a brief but sensual kiss. "I've waited a lot of years to do that," he whispered. Nothing could have surprised me more. Did he mean, without giving me time to explore the confession, he kissed me again, this time lingering longer. His arms drew me close. His hand caressed a sensitive spot at the nape of my neck. Lost in sensation, I fought to regain a clear head. For the moment, I had a more important mission than fulfilling my adolescent dreams. With determination, I pulled back. He stiffened, frowning in the odd light cast by the neon sign. "What's wrong? I thought you felt the same way. We have to talk about something." "Okay, sure. If you need to clarify things before, it's about Nora." "Nora? Oh, I see. Look, I know she's a little possessive." I groaned. "Listen to me, Vic. This isn't about us. I overheard your daughter talking to Missy in the ladies' room. She's planning to sneak out of your house tonight to meet some guy she's been chatting with on the internet." "Impossible. She's only allowed to use the computer for schoolwork." Men could be so dim. "Well, guess what?" I said, swallowing my pride. "When it comes to the opposite sex, teenage girls don't always follow the rules." "Nora does." I could see his jaw working. "You must have misheard or misinterpreted her. She's not boy crazy." He might as well have said, "like you were." I sensed his total withdrawal from me, like the day he'd walked me to the principal's office
To my surprise, the years in between didn't make the feeling any easier to take. You don't have to believe me. Just talk to her, or at least keep an eye on her tonight. Make sure she doesn't sneak out of the house. Seconds ticked by in silence. Finally, he gave my arm a friendly pat and stood away from the door. I'll go ahead and pick up the goldfish next weekend. Then I'll meet you at the carnival. Fine. I ducked into the car, started the engine, and backed out of the parking lot. Tears stung my eyes as I drove home. When the phone rang early the next morning, I didn't have to check the caller ID for an unfamiliar number to know it was Vic. I picked it up in the kitchen where I was having toast and orange juice for breakfast. "You were right," he said without preamble. "What? What happened?" I caught her slipping out the back door around 2. Thank goodness, he'd stopped her. I breathed a sigh of relief. How'd it go? Not well. We argued for several hours. She thinks she's old enough to go out with this guy. Been there, done that. The thing is, he said quickly, it's not even so much about the age, it's how she met him. Or didn't, actually. These internet chat rooms, for all I know, he's a 40-year-old monster preying on innocent girls, one of those sexual predators you see on the news. What if I hadn't overheard the conversation? Did you get through to her? I hope so, but teenage girls are pretty headstrong. As if we both didn't know that already. And they think fathers are clueless. He sighed. I would curse her mother for not being in the picture, but Doreen set the precedent in the first place, didn't she? Is Nora aware of the circumstances under which her mother left? She knows the surface stuff, that her mother went to live with a man in another state. She doesn't talk about it much. My heart ached for the girl, and I wondered if the risky behavior was a subconscious effort to fill what must be an enormous emptiness inside. Has Nora ever had counseling? I honestly never found it necessary, he said after a pause. She's always been happy-go-lucky, well adjusted. Maybe externally, I murmured, remembering the agony of my own parents' divorce, but not internally. Like me, I tried to fill the void by obsessing over the wrong man, distracting myself in any way I could so I wouldn't have to confront the pain inside. You're right, of course. I'll get a referral from the physician as soon as possible. He cleared his throat. I'm sorry if I got huffy with you last night. You didn't deserve it. No problem. I'm just glad I was there and you were able to do something about it. After setting a time to meet the following Saturday, we hung up. I continued to sit there for a long time. After setting a time to meet the following Saturday, we hung up. I continued to sit

he had important issues to deal with and not to take it personally. Nevertheless, when I drove into the high school parking lot, butterflies took flight in my stomach. At first, I chastised myself, and then I lightened up. The old butterflies were the sign of anxiety in a foolish young girl. These were different. They didn't flit about, causing havoc to my nerves. They danced pirouettes of joy and excitement in anticipation of a possible future with the man I'd never fallen out of love with. A check in the rearview mirror confirmed that my grin reached from ear to ear. As soon as Vic whipped into the space next to mine and stepped from the truck, I knew he felt it too. In fact, he leaned through my open window and kissed my forehead. "Thanks for letting me vent the other day. You were a lifesaver." Flustered, I stumbled my way out of the car. "The counseling? Twice this week, and I went too. It's only a start, I know, but even in those two sessions," Nora revealed a side I didn't know about. "The one who blames herself for her mother's disappearing act." I nodded somberly. Children often blame themselves for their parents' actions. Hadn't I done the same thing? "Anyway," he said, leading me to the bed of the truck, "I have you to thank, and I'm extremely grateful." We worked companionably after that, setting up the goldfish bowls, filling them with water, then transporting 100 of the little fellows from the truck to their new homes. By the time the gates opened and kids started streaming in, we were set and ready to go. Throughout the day and into the early evening, my admiration for Vic grew by leaps and bounds. He had this uncanny way of making each child feel special, which touched my heart deeply. Needless to say, with Vic running things, we gave away very few consolation prizes. In fact, come to think of it, only adults walked off without goldfish. About an hour before closing, I heard Vic's sharp intake of breath. "Is that Nora over there? She looks frantic." I peered in the direction he pointed and saw Nora perched on a 2-foot wooden stump in the asphalt, her hand shading her eyes as she scanned the crowd. Vic waved his arm in the air. "Over here!" The familiar booming voice rang out and her gaze shifted to us immediately, her face breaking into a relieved smile. She hopped from the post and dashed toward the booth. "Dad, you'll never believe this." "What, honey? Are you okay?" The answer came out in rapid fire staccato. "I was watching the television and the news came on. It was him, Dad. The guy was him." "Slow down, Nora. What guy?" She swallowed, then took a deep breath. "The one who sent me his picture, the one on the internet." Her shoulders shook with barely restrained tremors. "You were right. He was some kind of pervert." Vic visibly blanched before turning several shades of red. A vein pulsed in his temple. "How did they catch him?" "They called it a sting operation. I guess some law enforcement officers set him up." "To think, don't," I said. "Don't think about it. Nothing happened." Nora looked at me as though seeing me for the first time. "You knew about this?" She turned accusatory eyes on her father. "How could you tell a stranger something so private?" "I wanted a woman's advice, honey. Your dear old dad doesn't always have the answers. Clarice suggested the therapy appointments." "Oh," she regarded me with new respect. "Thanks, I guess." I smiled and chose my words carefully. "It's not easy being a teenage girl. Trust me, I remember only too well." The stiffness in her body relaxed, and she shifted her gaze from me to her father. Comprehension dawned. "Wait a minute, have you guys hooked up or something?" Startled, I darted a glance at Vic. What exactly did she mean by hooked up, I wondered. He gave me a lazy grin and slung an arm around my shoulder. "If by hooked

0: locked up, you mean reconnected? I think the answer is yes. Seemingly unconcerned, she smiled back. Great. Well, I'm meeting Missy over at the Ferris wheel. See you both later. We watched the figure of an uncomplicated teen thread her way through the throng of carnival goers until we couldn't see her anymore. She's going to be okay, Vic said, a husky note in his voice. What about her dad? Is he going to be okay too? His arm around me tightened. I'll know better toward the end of the night. Check with me later. Cleanup duties took my mind off the promise in Vic's words, although my heart kept reintroducing the topic at odd intervals. The end of the night. Check with me later. I wanted to sing out loud. Instead, I wiped out empty fish bowls and loaded them in boxes. At last, we put the booth away and Vic took my hand. Come on, where are we going? You'll see. Talk about a walk down memory lane. Far from the baseball diamond which had housed the carnivals, far from the din of grandmas and grandpas, parents and kids, far from the squeaks and groans of exciting thrill riders, there was only eerie silence as he guided me along the path of days gone by, past my old locker, past the home ec room where I'd burned my first meatloaf, past the... Wait. We stood in front of Vic's office. He took out a key and opened the door. You're not afraid, are you? Afraid of what? Confronting your demons. Two therapy sessions, and he thinks he's Dr. Phil. I hung back, uncertain. I don't know. He took my hand again, pushed open the door, and drew me inside. Before the ghosts could crowd around and suck me back to the past, he enveloped me in his arms, holding me in the present. I started to speak, but he put a finger to my lips. That day in this very office, you bore your soul to me. You opened your heart and offered every ounce of love you had to give. And you know what? He grimaced, his grip on me tightening. I had to do the right thing. I had to keep my mouth shut and rein in my feelings. Do you have any idea what that did to me? He dropped a kiss on the tip of my nose. No, you never did, but you will now. This time, his lips met mine and we melted into each other, completing the arc of the circle I began that night or that day so long ago. When we drew apart, he leaned away and searched my eyes. Even then, I knew I loved you, but I couldn't do anything about it. You were a student, too young. I was engaged. I thought I'd get over you, so I went ahead with my marriage. I finally found my voice. I've been looking for you in every man I've ever met, I said, the words catching in my throat. No one ever measured up. His fingertips traced a lazy pattern over my back, and I shivered. We married 6 months later, attended by Nora and matchmaking Talia. On our living room table sits the leaded crystal bowl Talia gave us as a wedding gift. Our pet goldfish, Teach and Coed, spend their days swimming together in ecstasy. Okay, that's the end of my story for this hour. I hope you enjoyed it. If you tuned in late, this is Volunteer Jeannie Ost for Sun Sounds. And I still have time left, so I'm going to read a feature from True Romance magazine. This was actually written in June of 1957 by Mrs. T.S. Loma Linda, from Loma Linda, California. So here's the story, just a little mini story. I lived in a small town where entertainments such as church socials and picnics were homegrown. So the only professional entertainment we had in our town was the lone movie theater, and between shows, I would do my best on the creaky organ. My parents were deaf, and I lived, or they were dead, I mean, I'm sorry, and I lived bachelorette style with only my cat to keep me company. Tommy was an alley cat I had reared since he was a tiny black kitten, and I loved him very much. When I went to work in the evening, I took him along with me, and while I was on the job in the movie, he slept in the car on a special pillow. One cold January night, after having plunked the chords on the organ, I left the theater to go home. When I came outside, I found my car door unlocked and Tommy gone. I was desperate because I knew I'd be lonely without my cat friend, and the night was awfully cold for him to be prowling around. I was very worried as I started searching for him. I went up and down the back alleys looking for my cat and calling, "Tommy!" Suddenly, a man's voice called out, "Looking for me? My name is Tommy. I'm looking for a cat," I said shortly. "At this time of night?" the man asked. "Not just any cat, but my black Tommy," I answered, feeling very annoyed. "I'm not taking a walk for my health," and I felt my eyes brim with tears. Immediately, the man said in a kind voice, "Look, I have a black cat that I found underneath my car. Could it be your Tommy?" I grabbed my cat and hugged him to me. "It's him. It's Tommy," I said gratefully. "Thank you. My name is Tom Sailor, miss," the man said jovially. Then I realized he was the mayor of our town. "I like your organ playing," Tom said. "I go to the movies just to hear you play, and I like cats. May I take you home and be your Tommy?" He was grinning, so I knew he was just being friendly. Well, Tommy, my man Tommy, that is, not only takes me home, but keeps me home, our home. We were married a few months later. We're happy as larks, and the cat we have likes birds, I guess, for he's still with us. Superstition be hanged, this black cat brought a bundle of good luck. Okay, well, now I have time for a poem. This one is from True Romance Magazine. It was written by Valerie L. Adam. It's called Passionate Men. Here's the poem. "I'm tired of easygoing men, sick of complacency, weary of these laid-back guys who simply suffer me. Give me a storming man who hurts as hard as I, glances at me piercingly, and heaves a needful sigh. Give me a man who chases me, pursues me without pause, makes of me his holy grail, his sacred rebel cause. He knows what he wants. He does not play at silly mind games to drive me well away. Give me a passionate man." Okay, well, that's going to do it for this edition of the Romance Program. As always, thank you so much for listening to my stories and poems. I've enjoyed reading to you. This has been Volunteer Jeannie Yost for Sun Sounds. Have a great week. Take care, and I will talk to you later. Bye-bye.
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0: Well, hey, folks, how are you? This is Keith Tyler, and I am thrilled to be bringing you the Mystery Hour here on Sun Sounds of Arizona. I very much appreciate you joining me. Alfred Hitchcock's Mystery Magazine and one of our regular authors, Dave Zeltzerman, brings us our first story. It's called Julius Katz. Draws a straight flush. At 9:30 a.m., Julius finished a light breakfast consisting of a scone with strawberry jam. And by 9:45, he was sitting behind his desk taking the last few sips of his cup of freshly brewed coffee while perusing a recently bought book about French cheeses. I waited 10 minutes before saying, interestingly enough, I've cataloged over 1,600 varieties of cheeses made in France. Julius, who at that moment was reading about a particularly gooey cheese called Mont d'Or, ignored me. I wasn't pestering him for sport, but with a purpose. So I continued, saying, "You know, your book makes the outrageous claim that it's a complete guide. I've got news for you. 1,600 is quite a bit more than the 350. He could have argued that the book focused on what is considered the 350 most significant varieties, but again, he ignored me. I waited 8.2 seconds, then said, "I found a store in the South End that sells 12 ounces of that stuff for $49.95. The price seems hefty for what amounts to coagulated milk, even if it comes from cows pasturing in the Jura region. But if you'd like, I'll have a tin of it delivered so you don't have to just read about it." Julius closed the book, using his finger as a bookmark. "You seem determined to get my attention," he said. Julius Katz is Boston's most brilliant detective, so of course he knew exactly what I was doing. My plan had only a slim chance of working. In fact, I had calculated only a 3.8% chance of pulling it off. But if Julius kept his nose buried so deep in a book of French cheese that he could imagine smelling them, the odds plummeted to zero. The feed from the outdoor webcam that captured the front door and brick walkway showed that I had distracted Julius with only seconds to spare. And from my calculations of the speed of the young woman's gait, 2.4 seconds to be precise. If I had lungs, I might have let out a sigh of relief. But since I am a 1-by-2-inch piece of advanced technology, I instead imagined myself as a short, balding, heavyset man in my 30s doing exactly that. The reason I am able to imagine myself in any context is that I have a highly sophisticated neural network that's 21 years more advanced than anything thought possible, and which makes me arguably as sentient as anyone. Thousands of detective novels and stories were used to build my knowledge base, and Julius has theorized that I see myself as I might have imagined Hammett's Continental Op, although I'm pretty sure I imagine myself as being short because Julius wears me as a tie pin. The doorbell rang, which caused Julius's eyes to close to slits. "Who is that, Archie?" he demanded. "Sandra O'Mero," I said. "Her brother, Manuel, was murdered on December 18th, and after 3 months, the police appeared stumped. So I made an appointment for her to meet you. She's actually 3 minutes and 7 seconds early, but she had to take 2 buses and then walk 3/4 of a mile to get to your door, so I don't think she should be faulted for that. But if you like, I could call her and tell her to come back at precisely 10. "Archie, this is unacceptable." "It couldn't be helped. The woman's desperate, and there's no one else who can help her. Yeah, I know that ever since your big payoff with the Broward case, which was made even bigger by several successful poker games in one spectacular day at the track, You've been planning to do nothing more than loaf around until the money runs out. But this has been going on for 4 months and 7 days. Part of my job as your assistant is to look after your financial well-being. If you don't put your brain to something more complex than reading about cheeses, it's going to atrophy and you won't be able to solve a case when you need to. All right, call her immediately and tell her that you mistakenly scheduled her appointment and I will be unavailable to see her. I routed the front door webcam feed to his laptop so that he could get a good look at Sandra Omero. At 23 degrees Fahrenheit, it was a cold March morning, but even with her bundled up in a cloth coat and her face distraught, she resembled Natalie Wood from the movie West Side Story. I said, "If you don't take her case, I'll be taking a leave of absence until I'm able to solve her brother's murder myself." That brought a grim smile to Julius. "And what would your leave of absence entail?" he said. "Oh, simple. I'll be focusing on 100% of my central processing cycles on solving the murder, which means I won't have time to buy wine for you, make dinner reservations, manage your banking account and investments, answer your phone, or any of the other numerous tasks that I handle." "I see. Would you care to explain why you have made this decision?" "I can't, exactly," I said, which was true. But the thought of nobody helping this woman creates a sluggish and almost uncomfortable sensation in my processing cycles. Julius shifted his view toward the laptop and the webcam feed that showed Sandra Omero noticeably shivering as she stood in the cold. He watched her for 5.9 seconds before saying, "I will meet with her and will make a decision after I hear what she has to say. What you do afterward, it'll be up to you." Julius turned off the speaker on his desk, but instead of removing the tiny transmitter that was plugged into it and placing it in his ear so I could continue to talk to him, he left it in the speaker. I guess he didn't care to hear anything more from me at that moment. If he thought this display of childishness would bother me, he had guessed wrong, which rarely happens. My low-probability gamble paid off, and as Julius made his way to his front door to receive Omero, I imagined himself once more as what was most likely my interpretation of the Continental Op. By this time, I was beaming from ear to ear. Julius invited Omero into his Beacon Hill townhouse and commented that she looked cold. "Would you like some coffee?" he asked.
1: I don't want to be a bother."
0: Julius made a grunting noise and, without another word, led the way to his kitchen. From the hallway webcam feed, I watched as Omero tentatively followed him. Without bothering to ask, Julius sliced one of the scones that he had shipped weekly from a specialty store in Vermont and put it on a plate with an added dollop of strawberry jam before handing the plate to Omero. He then proceeded to grind his favorite French roast coffee beans and brew a fresh pot. He didn't bother asking whether she wanted decaf. As far as he was concerned, decaffeinated coffee was an abomination. He did consent to asking her whether she'd like anything in her coffee. While Julius might enjoy a cappuccino with dinner, he prefers his coffee black, and I knew he appreciated her telling him that she liked her coffee the same way. Julius put 2 cups of coffee on a tray and brought his prospective client to his office. After they were both seated in their seats, Julius watched as Omero finished her scone he had given her.
1: I was hungrier than I thought, she said.
0: Thank you. Understandable, Julius said. You spoke with my assistant, Archie Smith. Unfortunately, Archie has been erratic of late and only called me about this appointment seconds after you had rung my doorbell. I know nothing about your brother's murder, and I'll need you to tell me everything you know about it.
1: Afterward, if I believe I can help you, I will do so. Let's start with where the murder occurred.
2: Manuel was shot in an alley off Avery Street.
1: Omero's eyes moistened, and the muscles near her mouth bunched as her lips pressed into the hard line. Once she was able to compose herself, she added,
2: "That's in the downtown area, near the old Lancaster Theater."
1: "Do you know why he was there?"
2: "No. The police said he must have been either buying or selling drugs."
1: She defiantly jutted out her chin.
2: "But that's not true. Manuel had two jobs. He worked hard. He didn't have anything to do with drugs."
1: Her voice softened to nearly a whisper as she added,
2: "Manuel was killed because of a prank. I'm sure of it."
1: The prank part piqued Julius's interest. As I knew it would, Julius asked her to elaborate.
2: "Someone offered my brother a lot of money to help him with a prank. Manuel told me about it a week before he was killed."
1: "Who was this person? What was the prank?"
2: "I don't know either of those, but 2 days before Manuel died, I saw him and he was angry. He told me he had done what he was supposed to do, but was being cheated."
1: Sandra O'Mara took an envelope and cell phone from her pocketbook and left her chair so she could walk around Julius's desk and hand these to him, which was something else I knew would endear her to him. He found it discourteous when someone reached across a desk or a table.
2: "Your assistant, Mr. Smith, asked I bring these to you," she said after she sat back down in the leather armchair across from Julius. "I'm afraid I don't know Manuel's passcode. I wrote down the other information Mr. Smith asked for."
1: Her expression softened.
2: "I was unable to get Manuel's banking records. I tried, but the bank will only release that to his next of kin, which is my mom. And she's too stubborn. She doesn't want me doing this, and she won't help. I tried." "Manuel didn't have much. Some books and clothes, old furniture, all of which has already been given away."
1: Julius first took a photo of Manuel O'Mara from the envelope. Then he picked up the phone and studied it. "If he hadn't unplugged me, so to speak, I would have told him that the cell phone was a new and expensive model, and that he wouldn't be able to unlock it with the photo of Manuel O'Mara, but instead would require a three-dimensional model of the dead man's face, which would be impossible to produce. When Julius tried Omero's birthday as a passcode and got a wrong code indication, I texted him that he had only 5 more guesses before the phone would lock up on him. And as good as I might be at hacking, I didn't have the special code the NSA has to unlock the phone, and that I had no chance of hacking the NSA's computer system to get it. Julius consented to read my text message, but otherwise showed no reaction. "It seems my assistant was once again derelict," Julius said, making no attempt to mask his peevishness. "He should have asked you about the details of your brother's employment."
2: "Manuel worked construction jobs when available. My brother was also a waiter at the Cheshire Restaurant in Cambridge."
1: The glint that flashed in Julius's eyes caused my processing cycles to speed up, which I knew from past experience was something akin to excitement. Julius asked that she excuse him for a moment as he turned to his laptop. When I saw what he was searching for, I couldn't help muttering to myself, "Son of a gun." I also made a note to myself to refine my neural network so that in the future I would make the same connection that Julius had regarding Manuel Omero's death on December 18th to him working as a waiter at the Cheshire Restaurant. It was a relative breeze to hack the computer account that held Cheshire Restaurant's payroll information, and I texted Julius that his suspicions were correct. Not only was Manuel O'Mara working on the night of December 13th, but he was the waiter of record for the Hartley party.
2: Julius finished reading the Boston Globe article he had searched for, then gave my text a quick glance. Sandra pulled absently on her right index finger as she watched him, which I took as a nervous gesture.
1: "Did you find something?" she asked.
2: "Perhaps. Ms. O'Mara, what do you do for a living?"
1: "I work at an office for a medical lab. I've been saving for college, and so far I have saved $12,000, and I can pay you all of that to find Manuel's killer."
2: "No, that won't be necessary. I will charge you $1. While I can't guarantee results, I will try to see that justice is done for your brother."
0: Julius got back into his laptop, which was a signal for me to put together a contract, which I did, as well as sending it to Julius's office printer. After Julius had her sign it and she handed over $1, so he was now officially employed by her, he then escorted her to his front door and promised her he'd let her know as soon as he found something.
2: O'Mara seemed stunned by this turn of events and thanked Julius profusely. Before turning away, she got on tiptoes and gave Julius a quick kiss on his cheek.
0: When Julius returned to his office, he turned the speaker back on, and I told him that I had taken the liberty of hacking the Cambridge Police Department's computer system since Cheshire Restaurant was in Harvard Square. As the Boston Globe article you've read reported, Wayne Hartley and the rest of his dinner party dined in a private room. What the Globe didn't report is that they were playing poker at the time of Hartley's death. Autopsy report shows Hartley had suffered a fatal heart attack, and the toxicology report showed nothing. I thought you were onto something, but it looks like it was just a coincidence that Manuel O'Mara was their waiter and that Hartley's death had nothing to do with whatever prank O'Mara was hired to perform.
2: If Julius was disappointed by this, he didn't show it. He asked, "Did you find crime scene photos?"
1: "None, but then again, it's been ruled a death from natural causes and not a crime."
2: "Huh," Julius said in a manner that implied he didn't quite agree with me. "Archie, call your friends in the media and see if any of them have photos or video of the poker table taken that night." None of these jackals were exactly friends, but I did as Julius requested and came up empty. Julius took the news in stride and asked me to call Mike Griff, the Boston detective assigned to O'Mara's death. When I got Griff on the phone, he asked me why I was calling, and I told him.
3: No, I got zip, Griff said. No witnesses have come forward, and there was no surveillance video near Avery Street that could help us. Why is Julius Katz interested?
1: He was hired by O'Mara's sister. Are you willing to talk to him?
3: Yeah, okay. But I'm sure we will only be wasting each other's time.
1: I gave Julius a quick rundown, then patched him in on the call. He asked Griff why he thought the murder was drug-related.
3: Well, the location of the murder and the time it occurred. Why do you think it was something else?
2: Well, I've been investigating this all of 1 minute, so nothing definitive.
1: Do you know how O'Mara got to that alley?
2: He didn't own a car, a taxi, or rideshare?
3: None that we found. I've been assuming he took the subway.
2: Avery Street is off of Washington Street. Were there any traffic surveillance videos showing the cars that passed within, 5 minutes of the shooting?
1: Griff's voice sounded raspier as he said,
3: "Look, Julius, there are no traffic cameras on Washington Street, and I wasn't about to pull video from all of the downtown cameras for a drug deal gone bad. Do you have anything real, or are you just fishing?"
2: "Well, at this point, it's a hunch. I'll let you know if it becomes more than that."
1: "He sounds defensive," I told Julius after he ended the call with Griff.
2: "There's a traffic camera 3 blocks from the alley, but the video is only kept for 10 days, so we're out of luck there."
1: Julius made a face as if he'd sipped a fine Cabernet that had turned to vinegar. I assumed the reason was because of what his next obvious step would be, and he confirmed this when he asked me to call Detective Mark Kramer of the Cambridge Police Department, who would have been the one responsible for investigating Wayne Hartley's death. I patched Julius onto the call when Kramer picked up, because as much as Kramer disliked Julius, he disliked me more and would have disconnected the call before I got two words out. "What do you want, Katz?" Kramer barked without giving Julius a chance to speak. "Professional courtesy. A case of mine intersects with Mr. Hartley's untimely death."
4: "There was nothing untimely about it. Hartley had a bad ticker, but Katz, I'll tell you what killed him. They were playing poker in their private dining room, and Hartley had just taken two cards and filled in a straight flush, and that's what triggered his heart attack."
1: I played nice. "Now it's your turn. Why are you interested in this?"
2: Manuel Omero, he was murdered in the Boston alley 5 days after Hartley's death, and he was the waiter for the Hartley and his party.
1: "Yeah, that caught my eye. When that happened, I looked into it. There was no connection between Hartley and Omero, and besides, Hartley's toxicology report came back clean. No poisons, no drugs were in his system. If you have crime scene photos, I told you, it isn't a crime scene. I gave you more than you deserve, and I'll be darned if I break departmental rules to indulge whatever wild goose chase you're on."
2: And with that, Kramer ended the call. I said, "Kramer's churlishness was disappointing, but not surprising. Archie, I found what Kramer had to say enlightening. Please call Mary Omero and convince her to send me Manuel's banking records." I tried, but the mother was every bit as stubborn as Sandra Omero had said. After I gave up, Julius tried calling her, but as far as she was concerned, she didn't approve of her daughter hiring Julius, and she refused to help, and Julius also gave up.
4: "Archie," Julius said, his exasperation showing, "I'll need you to put your considerable hacking skills to work and find me Manuel Omero's banking records. But first, call the surviving members of Hartley's poker game and arrange for me to meet with each of them individually."
2: The poker game appeared to have been a team-building exercise, as all five players had worked for, or in one case, owned, Trafford Technologies. Wayne Hartley had been their chief financial officer, Carl Trafford, CEO and owner, Sam Dion, vice president of sales, Bill Warren, Northeast sales director, and Henry Barrington, senior sales representative. I tried Trafford first, thinking if I had him on board, the others would be easy, but he wasn't receptive to my pitch, and instead demanded to know why Katz wanted to speak to him.
1: "Well, as I told you, your waiter at Cheshire's was murdered 5 days after your ill-fated poker game."
4: "I don't see what that has to do with anything."
2: Julius sees a connection.
4: "Yeah, well, he can see little green men dancing the polka with Bigfoot for all I care. Wayne's death was tragic, but it was a heart attack, nothing more. And I don't have time to satisfy some publicity-seeking detective's whims."
2: He hung up on me then. I reported verbatim my conversation to Julius.
4: "Well, I better call him," Julius said. I dialed Trafford's cell number and patched Julius into the call. Trafford, thinking it was me calling back, unleashed a string of extremely unkind invectives.
5: "How'd you get my private number?" he demanded.
2: "This is Julius Katz. My assistant, Archie Smith, can be resourceful when he wants to be. I don't want to take too much of your time, but I have a few questions I'd like to ask you."
5: "You've already taken more of my time than I'm willing to give you."
2: Trafford then hung up on Julius. I asked, "Could Kramer have called him and told him not to talk to you?"
4: "I don't know, Archie. All I can say for certain is that was most unsatisfactory. I better try calling the other members of the poker game, although I doubt I'll have better luck."
1: "Because Trafford will be ordering them not to talk to you?"
4: "Presumably."
2: That turned out to be the case with Dion and Barrington. Bill Warren, though, seemed curious about the call.
6: "I was told not to talk to you," he said, "although that's not precisely true. The order came through as an email."
2: I surmised as much. Do you know why?
6: If I had to guess, I'd say Trafford's afraid of bad publicity, but it's also possible that he's trying to protect Wayne's memory. He was close to Wayne, and I know he took Wayne's death hard, and I'm sure he wouldn't want you or anyone else dredging up anything unpleasant about him.
2: Well, that's not my intention.
6: I wouldn't think so. I have to admit, I'm a bit of a fan. I've been reading the cases that your assistant Archie Smith writes up for the magazine, and I'm not about to let Trafford's paranoia keep me from meeting you, especially if it can help you with a case.
2: He made a soft humming noise, something he probably did as he went through his schedule.
6: I have meetings until 3:00. But I can be at your Beacon Hill townhouse by 4:00 if you're willing to serve up the same platter you did in the Willerford case, along with a nice Malbec.
2: From the blank expression on Julius's face, he had no idea what he had served to a witness when he was investigating Harriet Willerford's murder. And since I couldn't talk to him privately because he had my transmitter plugged into the speaker, I texted him the combination of cured meats and cheeses that he had used then. He gave my text a cursory glance and told Warren that that could be arranged.
6: "At least you didn't get shut out entirely," I told Julius after he got off the phone with Warren.
2: "Since he's in actuality more of a fan of my writing than of yourself, I'm sure if I had called he would have just as readily agreed to the meeting."
6: Julius ignored my dig. He said, "Archie, where are you in obtaining Omero's banking records?"
2: "Well, so far, nowhere. I'm trying to poke holes in the bank's security system, but they seem to have it bottled up tight. I'll keep trying."
6: "Do that."
2: Julius picked up his book on French cheeses and tried to pick up where he'd left off, but 3 minutes and 10 seconds later, he put the book down and started drumming the surface of his antique walnut desk with the fingers on his right hand. After 18.1 seconds of finger drumming, Julius moved the transmitter from the speaker to his right ear, abruptly stood up and headed to the kitchen. Once there, he appeared to be making an inventory of the cured meats and cheeses in his refrigerator. I told him he was missing mortadella, but he could replace it with some of the Fellino salami he recently bought. He didn't bother telling me whether we'd be doing that, and instead headed to his wine cellar where he picked out a highly rated Malbec that promised hints of cassis, blueberries, and violets. He brought the wine to the kitchen, then stood for 23.7 seconds, drumming his finger on his right hand against the granite countertop.
6: "It's one thing to investigate a murder with one hand tied behind one's back," he grumbled unhappily. "It's quite something else to do it with both hands tied. Archie, you do realize that if you hadn't pestered me this morning, I'd be spending an enjoyable day doing exactly what I wanted to do."
2: "Well, yes, boss," I said, realizing that any smart comment on my part carried the risk of being turned off.
6: "I'll be up in my studio. Text me when you have those bank records."
2: Julius removed me from his tie and left me and the transmitter on the kitchen countertop next to the Malbec. The top level of his townhouse had been converted into a martial arts workout space, and he spent every morning from 6:45 until 8:45 engaged in intensive practice, building on the 5th-degree black belt he holds in Huang Ga Kung Fu. Since I'd been with him, he'd never once found the need to do any additional workout during the day. I'd had enough literature added to my knowledge base to understand the reason for this. He was frustrated and was having a hard time standing still. This was surprising behavior from Julius, but I guess there was a first time for everything. There were no webcam feeds on the top or second levels of Julius's townhouse, but at precisely 3:30, Julius entered the first floor hallway. He appeared freshly showered, and after he entered the kitchen, he attached me to his tie and the transmitter to his ear.
1: "Still no bank records?" he asked.
2: "They have those locked up, but their email server isn't nearly as secure. I modified an email one of the employees sent to several of his co-workers, adding a back door to an actual link. If any of them click on it, I'm in. So, for now, I just have to wait."
1: Julius made a face to show what he thought of this, but he held back any comment he might have wanted to make and instead went about putting together a platter of cured meats, crackers, and cheeses for himself and Bill Warren. Since Warren was a fan of my write-ups of Julius' cases, all of which made with the necessary editorial changes to hide my true nature, he knew how Julius felt about punctuality, and I spotted him over the outdoor webcam walking up the brick pathway at precisely 4:01. He rang the doorbell 30 seconds later. Stating the obvious, I told Julius, "The only member of Trafford's Technologies willing to talk to you is at the door." Again, Julius ignored me and got up from behind his desk so he could meet Warren. At 44, Warren was 4 years older than Julius. According to his driver's license, he was 3 inches shorter than Julius's 6 feet and 18 pounds heavier than Julius's 180 pounds. The little fringe of hair he had was the color of cigar ash, while Julius's hair was mostly jet black, with only a smidgen of gray at his temples. Just as Warren knew to arrive on time, he also knew better than to offer Julius his hand. He showed a self-satisfied smirk and said, "My wife will be so jealous when I tell her about this. Will Archie Smith be joining us?" Julius, still annoyed at me for ruining his day and not yet cracking the bank security system, couldn't resist saying, "No, he's detained elsewhere where he is in no doubt being a nuisance." Julius led Warren back to his office where the platter of cold cuts and the bottle of Malbec were waiting. After pouring glasses for himself and Warren, he handed Warren a plate and waited until after Warren took his turn with the platter before adding cured meats, cheeses, and crackers to his own plate, which he would have done even if he hadn't skipped lunch. At first, Julius allowed Warren to enjoy his late afternoon snack, only seemingly engaging in small talk while, in fact, using the small talk to get a measure on Warren. After 8:10 of this, he placed Manuel Omero's photo on his desk. Julius said, "You know this man?" Warren picked up the photo and studied it for 9.3 seconds before putting it back on the desk and telling Julius he didn't recognize the person. "His name is Manuel O'Mara. He was your waiter at Cheshire's the night Wayne Hartley died." Wayne picked up the photo again and frowned as he gave it another look. "Okay, I remember him now. A very cute blonde waitress brought us our first round of drinks, and she was the one who caught my attention. In fact, I was planning to seek her out later, but Wayne's inadvertent death changed that. What does this man have to do with Wayne?" "Well, I'll get to that later. There were 5 of you playing poker at Cheshire's that night." "You know about that?" Warren said, his lips twisting into a hard smile. "Well, I guess I shouldn't be surprised by that." "Yeah, there were 5 of us. The newspapers got that part right. I suppose you know who all of us were that night, otherwise you wouldn't have called me." "Correct."
2: "Was the poker game a one-time affair?"
1: "No.
2: We have a game every quarter. We euphemistically call it a team-building exercise, but it isn't a penny-ante game. It has a 5 grand buy-in." He raised an eyebrow. "Did you hear about the hand that killed Wayne?"
1: "He drew 2 cards into a straight flush?"
2: "Yep. We were playing five-card draw, and he picked up two cards, giving him a nine-high straight flush in hearts. A second later, he clutched his chest and died like... Warren snapped his fingers, then added, losing out on what would have been a monster pot and certainly the best hand he'd ever seen. Your tone regarding Hartley's untimely death seems exceptionally flippant. You didn't like the man? You said that more as a statement than a question, Warren noted. I didn't have much feelings about Wayne one way or the other. We worked at the same company, but I had little to do with him other than being in the same poker game with him every 3 months. So he died, and I felt sorry for him and his family for a day or so, and then it was time to move on. That's the way life is. If I find some ironic humor in how he died, so be it. To be honest, what hit me the most about Wayne's death was how it impacted the company. Delaying an initial public offering, Warren's smile turned grim. I can't confirm or deny the rumors that have been floating around, nor can I confirm or deny the rumor that we might finally be back on track for an IPO. I'd like to walk through the events of that night. The report I've seen has time of death occurring at roughly 8:15. When did the game start? 7:30. Was food served? We'd ordered, but Wayne died before it arrived. We had time, though, to order two rounds of drinks before he made his grand exit. Warren's eyes took on a faraway look, as if he were trying to pull something from his memory. The second round had just arrived before Wayne pulled his straight flush. Sam Dion was dealing. That's easy for me to remember because I rub it in every chance I get that he's the one who killed Wayne. Wayne had waited until the waiter left the room before picking up the two cards he'd asked for. I remember that as clearly as if it had just happened. Did anyone touch their second drinks? I think Wayne took a few sips of his before picking up his cards. I didn't touch mine, I can't say about anyone else. When Hartley had his heart attack, did he pitch forward or slump back in his chair? Well, that's a strange question, Warren said. He slumped back. Were any drinks knocked over? That's an even stranger question. His eyes took on that faraway look again as he dredged deeper into his memory, or at least tried to give that impression. I think one of the drinks had been knocked over. I have a vague impression of touching a wet tablecloth. Do you know whose? No. What does any of this have to do with our waiter that night? He's saying that innocently enough, I commented to Julius. Maybe he really is clueless. Julius again ignored me. Manuel Omero was murdered 5 days after Hartley's death. Warren dropped his smile then. He also blinked 3 times in rapid succession. Are you saying that the waiter's death and Wayne's are connected? We've been told that Wayne died of natural causes. Are you suggesting that he was poisoned by this Omero? Oh, no, I'm not suggesting that, nor am I disputing the cause of Hartley's death. I'm simply trying to get as complete a picture as I can of what transpired that evening. Wayne got to his feet. You know, I made a mistake in coming here, he said, half under his breath. He moved quickly to leave Julius's office. I watched over the hallway webcam feed to make sure he left without incident. He's out of your home and making a beeline up your brick walkway, I told Julius. Was all that an act, or did he genuinely not recognize Omero's photo when he first looked at it? And was he really surprised to hear about Omero's being killed? I couldn't tell he not recognize Omero's photo when he first looked at it. And was he really surprised to hear about Omero's being killed?

For dinner. Julius entered the office promptly at 9:10 the next morning. I waited until he fitted me onto his tie and plugged the transmitter into the speaker before reporting on what I had, which wasn't much. The back door to get me Amaro's bank records hadn't been opened yet, and while I was able to find credit card and bank accounts for all four of the surviving poker players, I was only able to hack into the credit card accounts and two of the bank accounts. I've set up the same sort of back doors for the other two banks I did for Amaro's, and hopefully one of those will spring open soon. So far I've found nothing suspicious. I've also hacked their phone records, and none of them had called Amaro. The only potential good news I have is that a package was left at your doorstep at 8:10. From its size, I suspect it's a bottle of wine. Julius made a noise and headed out to retrieve the package, which he brought back into his office. There was a card attached, which read, "I thought of you when I saw this bottle of Chateau Latour 1983. Many thanks again for pulling my chestnuts out of the fire, Jack Horowitz." He retrieved from his desk a switchblade he once took off of a murderer and sliced the box open. Something about the note was causing a prickly sensation in my processing cycles, and as Julius was opening the box, I realized what it was. I'd seen Horowitz's signature before, and what was on the card wasn't it. "Get away from the box!" My warning froze Julius enough to keep him from sticking his hand inside the box. I think I saw the snake a split second before Julius did. In any case, I yelled, "Snake!" just before the darn thing sprung at him. Julius has lightning-fast reflexes that had been honed by 2 decades of martial art practice, and that was the only reason he caught the snake right under its head and kept it from sinking its fangs into him. Just as quickly as Julius had snatched the snake out of the air, he drove the snake's face into the desk and, using a marble paperweight, killed the thing. Julius asked, "How did you know to warn me about the package?" "The signature on the note. I realized it didn't match Horowitz's. Warren would have read about Jack Horowitz and what you did for him. Did he send this package?" "I don't know. One of the four did." I asked, "Should I call Mike Griff?" "First call Kramer. Tell him that thanks to his obstinacy, someone tried to kill me this morning and almost succeeded, then put me on." I did as Julius requested and patched him in the moment Kramer began belligerently berating me, telling me I was full of it. "What Archie told you was not an exaggeration," Julius said. "Right now he is putting together an email with an attachment showing the webcam feed from my office of what happened, which could have been avoided if you had shown me the crime scene photos I had requested." I did as Julius said, sending Kramer a video attachment that showed Julius opening the box and the snake springing at him, and 9.2 seconds later, Kramer yelled out an expletive which must have been when the snake made its appearance. Kramer asked, "Is that thing poisonous?" "A black mamba, one of the most poisonous in the world." "Are you saying one of the other poker players had Omero's poison, Hartley, and then killed O'Mara to keep him quiet? Because if that's what you're thinking, our coroner would beg to differ." "I don't believe I said that. If you bring me those crime scene photos, I'll tell you what happened." Kramer wasn't exactly contrite, but 18 minutes and 7 seconds later, he arrived at Julius's townhouse with an envelope holding the crime scene photos. Julius had left the dead snake on his desk, and Kramer poked at it with his finger. Once he was satisfied it wasn't a prop, he handed over the 3 crime scene photos. The photos were taken from different angles, and each of them showed Hartley slumped backward in his chair and the glass in front of him knocked over. Given that it was a lowball glass and it had an orange twist and cherry in it, Hartley must have ordered an old-fashioned. None of the other drinks had been knocked over. "These are copies," Kramer said. "You can keep them for all the good they'll do you." "They don't point to which of the 4 murdered Manuel Romero and tried to murder me, but they validate the theory I've been working on." Julius told Kramer his theory, and it was one I hadn't thought of, but it was the only thing that made sense. Kramer reluctantly acknowledged that he thought it made sense also. Grimacing, he said,
It sounds like this is a matter

0: for the Boston police. For now, yes. That might change. If it does, I'll let you know. After Kramer left, I told Julius that the back door to Manuel Ormero's bank account had been opened. What I found interesting was on August 4th of last year, the Commonwealth of Massachusetts deposited $3,122 into his account. 3 days later, he wrote a check for the expensive cell phone that you're now in possession of. Archie, please see if within a month of that deposit, any Massachusetts daily lottery games paid that amount. I did as Julius requested, and I found a lottery game that paid exactly that. I gave Julius the four-digit winning numbers, and Julius tried those numbers as the cell phone passcode, which successfully unlocked the phone. It didn't take Julius long after that to find a photo showing a vial holding white powder being poured into a Manhattan cocktail. The date and time of the photo showed it was taken only 4 minutes before Hartley's death. I said, Ormero knew he was poisoning someone there. Perhaps. More likely he was told the substance was something other than what it was. Archie called Carl Trafford and tell him that one of the four surviving players in the December 18th poker game is a murderer and the other is an intended victim. Let him know that the consequence will be dire if he and the other three do not arrive at my townhouse today at precisely 1 p.m. Carl Trafford and the three other players from the fateful poker game arrived as a group at 1:02, and none of them looked particularly happy. Trafford, in particular, appeared to be seething as he accused Julius of trying to extort him and his company. He stopped abruptly when he stepped into Julius's office and saw the dead snake that was still on Julius's desk and the crime scene photos. Trafford, with his voice sounding a bit strangled, asked, "What is that?" "A snake," Julius said sharply. He directed Trafford to take the seat of honor in the armchair directly facing the desk. Bill Warren and Sam Dion onto the sofa and Harry Barrington onto the love seat. Once he was seated behind the desk, he addressed Trafford, saying, "One of you is a murderer who panicked when learning that I was investigating Manuel Ormero's death, and this morning sent me that Black Mamba in a package which promised a bottle of 83 Chateau Latour. As you can see, I proved to be a hair faster than the snake. If I hadn't, I'd be dead by now. So here's your choice. You can hire me or not to uncover which of you is the murderer. If you hire me, I will do so expeditiously. I find it hard to believe that someone who acted as rashly as this person did in sending me that package would be able to sit here for more than an hour without me discovering him. If you don't wish me to hire me, fine. I will then give the Boston police everything I have, and they will eventually uncover this miscreant. It could take them weeks or longer, and it could put your company front and center in the news for that length of time, which carries the risk of scuttling any plans you have for an IPO. But eventually, they'll find the culprit, and maybe during this time the miscreant will finally kill whom he wanted to kill, because that Black Mamba wasn't acquired for me, but for one of you." Trafford asked, "What do you want?" "A $25,000 retainer, an additional $25,000 on the culprit's arrest, and $50,000 on his indictment." Trafford gave the matter all of 5 seconds of consideration before agreeing to Julius's terms. "One of you arranged for your waiter that night, Manuel Ormero, to dose one of the drinks with a white powder. Ormero was led to believe that this was a prank. Hartley's death was a coincidence. His drink was not dosed, but the culprit was convinced that Ormero had made a mistake. Hartley's drink being knocked over was not an accident. You don't accidentally knock over a lowball glass. The culprit did that because he believed the police would find potassium chloride in the drink. The culprit at first refused to pay Ormero what he had promised, thinking that Ormero had ruined the plan in the worst possible way, and when Ormero put pressure on him, he arranged to meet Ormero in the Boston alley where he shot Ormero to death. This same person then spent weeks, maybe longer, acquiring a Black Mamba with the intention of turning it loose on whom he wanted dead, but before he could use the snake for that purpose, he saw the necessity of using it on me instead." Trafford asked, "Other than the snake, do you have the tangible proof of any of this, or is this all conjecture? Julius took Omero's phone from the desk drawer, unlocked it, and showed them the photo of a white powder being poured into a Manhattan cocktail. The crime scene photo showed two Manhattans were served. Julius said, "Which of you ordered them?" Dion and Trafford both looked uncomfortable as they raised their hands. Julius said, "So one of you was the intended victim." Barrington was glaring at Warren. "I saw you knock over Wayne's glass," he said. "I thought it was funny at the time." Warren's skin color had dropped a shade. "Oh, now that's a lie." "It might be, it might not," Julius said. Manuel Omero had been working for Cheshire's for over 2 years, and yet he didn't know the name of the person who had hired him. I know this from the angry message he had texted this person when he was believed he was being cheated. "I've been trying to reconcile Omero's not knowing the killer's name with you holding your quarterly poker game at Cheshire's, and the only way I can do that is by assuming that this was the first game you had there." "That's right," Trafford said. "Until last quarter, we'd been having the game at my house." He looked at Barrington, an odd expression muddling his face. "Henry was the one who suggested we move the game there. He made the arrangements." Julius said, "We now know who the murderer is. Is there a reason why Barrington would want either of you dead?" Trafford shook his head. Dion showed a guilty smile. "Yeah, I've been having an affair with Henry's wife," Dion said. "I'd meet up with Suzanne every time I'd send Henry on a sales trip."
1: "I had no idea," Barrington said, but the hitch alongside his mouth was a clear giveaway.
0: Julius signaled me to call Detective Mike Griff, who was waiting in the kitchen. When Griff entered the office shortly after that, Julius introduced him to his guests. He pointed out Henry Barrington as Manuel Omero's killer.
2: "That's preposterous," Barrington said,
0: but once again his nervous hitch showed up. I saw it, Julius saw it, and Griff saw it.
2: I'd like to play you the outdoor webcam feed again," Julius told Griff. "Now that I see Barrington up close, I believe he was the man who delivered the package.
0: Your video forensics unit should be able to prove it."
2: Julius got on his laptop and typed, "Archie, play the video."
0: I did as he requested, and the video showed the man who had delivered the booby-trapped package. He had long blonde hair, a bushy mustache and beard, wore dark glasses, and had on an overnight delivery uniform. Julius knew just enough to be able to pause the video, and he did so when it showed the clearest view of the person. While Barrington had short dark hair and was clean-shaven, he had the same nose and angular face as the man in the video.
2: "Yeah, I think that's him," Griff said, staring hard at Barrington, who seemed to wilt under it. "It's enough for me to arrest him and get search warrants."
0: "He's married," Julius said. "It would be hard for him to keep a poisonous snake in his house without his wife becoming suspicious. It's a good bet he has a second apartment. If he does, and you find it, you might find the gun he used to kill Romero. Also the overnight delivery uniform and evidence that he had a snake delivered." Julius was right about Barrington keeping a secret apartment. It took Griff and the Boston police only 2 days to find it, and it had all the incriminating evidence Julius had guessed it would have. 3 days later, Barrington was indicted. 2 days after that, I found a case of 1982 Chateau Latour for sale. The good stuff, not the lesser vintage. And Julius gave me instructions to purchase it. It took a hefty bite out of what we would have left after taxes from the $100,000 Carl Trafford had paid him, but it would still leave him with enough to dine once a week at Le Chez Cru for a year. The case of wine arrived late Thursday morning while Julius sat in his office reading a newly published biography of Benjamin Franklin. After he brought the crate inside, I asked whether he should have it x-rayed for snakes before opening it?
2: No, that won't be necessary, Archie.
0: Julius opened the crate to find only the 12 bottles of the expected wine. No snakes or poisonous spiders or anything else was hidden inside. A quick examination showed that none of the bottles were broken. I said,
2: So it wasn't that bad a move on my part to bring Sandra Omero in.
1: Julius was holding one of the bottles up to the light so he could examine it more closely.
2: There may have been a few bumps along the way, Julius said, a thin smile cracking what had been a deadpan expression.
1: But in the end, it turned out quite satisfactory.

Well, folks, just one story today. I am out of time. This is Keith Tyler saying thanks again for tuning into the Mystery Hour here on Sun Sounds of Arizona. And join me again next time, would you please? Thanks. Make sure your I love yous are in order. So long.

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2: Hey, ¿qué pasa? Mañana.

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1: Good afternoon, and welcome to Reminiscing, a program of nostalgia and recollections of the good old days, times that we remember as happy and maybe a little simpler. We know we can't go back, but we can certainly reminisce. This is your volunteer reader, Mary Ellen Stepanek, and you're listening to Sun Sounds of Arizona, your 24-hour reading station. Hello. Well, if you're as old as I am, this next story might have you wanting to sing along. It's entitled Racing with the Moon. She knew it was risky, but she did it anyway. The story was written and sent in by Helen Adkins. Were you a teenage girl about 1949? Then I'm sure you remember Vaughn Monroe. His band was called Vaughn Monroe's Band, and his theme song was Racing with the Moon. His girl singers were called the Moon Maids. He was a nice-looking man, but not overly handsome, in my opinion. He had a beautiful baritone voice. I was not a big fan of Frank Sinatra at the time, but I was a big fan of Vaughn Monroe. For 2 weeks, all the talk at Wintersville High School was Vaughn Monroe is coming to the Paramount Theater in Steubenville, Ohio. Everyone wanted to go. Some students talked about how they planned to get there. I didn't tell anyone except my friend Donna that I also planned to go. I babysat and cleaned a lady's house and ironed her clothes at $1 a bushel just to get enough money to go see Vaughn Monroe. The big problem was that he was coming to perform during a school day. Still, I figured out how to get there. If I rode the school bus to Wintersville High School and then walked across the Methodist Church parking lot, I could catch the city bus to downtown Steubenville. I talked Donna into going with me. I had it all perfectly planned. After the show, we could ride the city bus back to the school in time to take the school bus home. But as the saying goes, the best laid plans of mice and men. The morning of the show, I came downstairs and told Mom, I'm not going to school today. I am going to see Vaughn Monroe. Mom was special. She believed in letting a child learn by her mistakes, if she would not be physically hurt. She said, you know, Mr. Cunningham said if anyone skipped school to go see Vaughn Monroe, they would be expelled. But I told her my plan and said, I will see you tonight. Everything went perfectly. We rode the school bus to school, then caught the city bus to go downtown to the Paramount Theater. We went downtown and window shopped until lunchtime. Then we went to Grant's 5 and 10 to eat lunch. One of the Moon Maids came in and joined us. She was in her stage clothes and stage makeup. You could have scraped her makeup off with a knife, but to us she looked fabulous. After a lunch of hot dog, chips, and soda, we went out onto the sidewalk. We were walking on cloud 9. But oh no, we saw Mr. Cunningham coming up Market Street. Donna rushed back into Grant's again, upset and crying. I was not going to hide. When we met, I said, hi, Mr. Cunningham. He said, hi, Helen. We kept walking. I went to the Paramount Theater, and he went up Market Street. The show was great. We didn't see another person from our school. They were either not brave or not stupid. After the show, we caught the city bus back to school. When we got there, our school bus was already waiting to pull onto the street. My math teacher, Mr. Day, was the bus driver. I yelled at him to stop. He just smiled very big and waved, and then drove off. Years later, I wondered if he had been waiting there just to wave to us. Great. Now I had to walk Donna home. 4 miles on U.S. 22 to Bantam Ridge, then half a mile on Bantam Ridge to her house. And then I still had another mile to walk to my house. When I walked in, Mom asked, "Where have you been?" I told her. She did not bawl me out. The next day, when I caught the school bus, Mr. Day and I exchanged hi and big smiles. When Donna got on the bus, she said her parents said she could no longer associate with me as I was a bad influence. When I walked into school's front hall, Mr. Cunningham was in his usual spot. He smiled and said, "Good morning, Helen." I smiled and said, "Good morning, Mr. Cunningham." And that was it. He was a very special teacher and principal and all the kids' best friend. That was 62 years ago, and I still love and respect him, even though he's no longer with us. And to this day, when I think of Vaughn Monroe, I can still hear him singing, "Racing with the Moon." And this was Racing with the Moon by Helen E. Atkins. This next story is entitled, "Please Dance with Me." She found her perfect dance partner. This was sent in by Susan Davis. In 1963, I was a sixth grader at Pedroni School in northeastern Colorado. It was a small country school. One day, our music teacher ushered us to the gym and told us to take our seats on the bleachers. She then went on to say that she was going to teach us how to dance to the music on records. She instructed us to find a partner to dance with. As the boys each chose a girl to dance with, I was still sitting on the bleacher. At least I wasn't alone. My friend Gerald was sitting nearby. So while the couples out on the gym floor danced, we talked. He explained to me that he couldn't dance because he was a Baptist and wasn't supposed to dance because of his religion. I secretly had a crush on him. I was almost certain that he felt the same way I did. At least I hoped he did. He made me feel like I wasn't left out because I wasn't out on the gym floor dancing with a partner. Pedroni's school closed after my freshman year because there weren't enough students to continue operating it. So then I attended school in the neighboring town of Elif. During my sophomore year, a sock hop was held in the Lions Club building. On the evening of the sock hop, I was really looking forward to getting to dance with a teenage boy for the first time. I thought it was kind of strange that the guys lined up on one side of the room and the girls all stood along the opposite wall. We had records to dance to instead of a band. And when the music began playing, I watched as guys headed in our direction. One of them looked like he was walking straight for me, and my heart began to race. I was disappointed when he asked the girl standing beside me to dance with him. That's how the evening began. It ended the same way. They probably had sock hops after that, but I never attended any of them. I didn't want to be a wallflower all over again. I did get to dance in high school, though. Our physical education teacher had us form long lines and then taught us how to line dance to Western music. I was glad I didn't need a partner. I loved line dancing. It was fun. When I went to a junior college, I never attended any of the dances held there. I didn't have a date, and I wasn't about to go alone. Although this story doesn't have the happiest of beginnings, it does have a happy ending. When I was 22, I started dating Ben. We discovered we had plenty in common. He never attended high school dances because he didn't think any girl would want to dance with him. On our dates, Ben and I usually went to see a show, or we went to a bar where there were always lots of young people and a live band. Even though we were self-conscious about our dancing ability, it didn't stop us from trying our best. We both preferred the slow dances. Shortly after we began dating, we became a steady couple. It was nice that I never had to say to him, "Please dance with me." He always asked me, "Do you want to dance?" Of course I did. I had wanted to, clear back in the sixth grade. Ben and I have been married for 47 years, and we can dance in each other's arms anytime we choose to. This was "Please Dance With Me" by Susan Davis. This next story is entitled "School Jeans." He was hoping for the smooth, soft variety, but got the stiff pop and crackle version instead. This story was sent in by Shane K. As a chunky little 8-year-old whippersnapper in 1965, living in Bowling Green, Missouri, there was always one day in early fall that I dreaded. About 2 weeks before school started, Mom would give me the word, "We're going shopping for school jeans tomorrow." Now, small rural towns of Missouri were never known as fashion centers, but we did have a TV. It was only black and white with 3 channels, one out of Hannibal and 2 out of Quincy, Illinois. But it was TV, so we knew there were cool clothes out there in the real world. Our small town did have a nice little clothier on the west side of the square called P.N. Hirsch that stocked a limited offering of cool clothes for boys. But Mom insisted on those industrial quality jeans that could only be found at the local farm and home store. Ours was Orschelln Farm and Home Supply, right there on Highway 61, midway through town. Yours might have had a different name, but they were all the same. As soon as you walked in the door and stepped on the gray-painted concrete floor, there was that farm and home store smell, tractor tires and pesticide. Each year, I had high hopes that this year would be different. So, as we neared the boys' wear section, I stopped at a rack that held new, light blue, super smooth, soft, classic cut jeans. But as I had a profound love of penny candy and mashed potatoes and white gravy, Mom yanked me over to the Husky Jeans section, a.k.a. Dorkville. Thus, my dreams were smashed again. It was a well-known fact that there were never any cool jeans in the Husky section. About that time, an old man chomping on a cigar came out from behind a curtain in the back. He was wearing a red Massey Ferguson hat, a green plaid flannel shirt, blue dress pants pulled up over his navel, and one of those cloth tape measures slung over his shoulder, like Pancho Villa's bullet belt when he was invading a small Texas border town. Oh, great, I thought. This old codger's gonna give me fashion advice. Well, looks like we got some measuring to do here, he said as he patted me on the head. He leaned down with the tape measure, and then it hit me. Holy cow, this old coot smells like aqua velva covered mold. I knew my mom would clock me if I'd said something, so I just held my breath and smiled a lot. I asked, "You got any of those cool light blue super smooth jeans in my size?" "Nah, not in your size, sonny," he replied as he reached into the husky rack. "Here, Mom, try these on the young fella." Mom unfolded the jeans, and they were so stiff that they actually popped and crackled. Then he gave Mom his sure-fire salesman line. "That's some good material, that. He won't be a-busting out of them anytime soon." After three attempts, I was finally lowered into those sleeves of steel. They were so stiff I couldn't bend my legs, and so rough I was sure I would light my thighs on fire if I tried to run. They were 4 inches too long and 2 inches too big around the waist. "Perfect fit," said Mom. "We'll just cuff the bottom and buy a belt." Old moldy Grandpa chimed in, too. "He won't be a-growing out of them anytime soon." Heck no, I didn't grow out of them until I was in high school, and the warranty was still good on that horsehide material they were made of. Then I got more good news. Mom said, "Great, we'll take 5 pairs. Gee whiz, I'm never going to be able to run again. So, wearing one of 5 new pairs of jeans I was stuck with, I went out of the store and waddled to the back of the station wagon, where I laid myself out like a piece of plywood for the ride home. No matter how hard I tried not to, I had to wear a pair of those Kevlar-coated dual tubes of doom to the first day of school. So there I was on the first day, all the other kids sitting cross-legged on the gym floor, while I was propped up over in a corner like an American flag on a stand, unable to bend at the knees. You know, it's kind of hard on a husky young fella to be the cool one in class when he has to gimp stiff-legged down the halls in rigid midnight blue jeans with an oversized cowboy belt, a 4-inch cuff, and little horse appliques sewn onto his back pockets. And this was School Jeans by Shane Kays. Well, that was a fun story to read. This next one's a little more serious. It's entitled Two Families, Two Centuries, One Home. It became more than just a house for one family, sharing its secrets with the family that came next. This was written and sent in by Bethany Vogel. In August 1949, Mr. and Mrs. Crabb filed a building permit for their custom mid-century modern home in a tiny town in the Texas Panhandle. Exactly 52 years later, we became the second family to occupy the old Crab House. Though the Crabs had long since moved from their two-bedroom home into the house of the Lord, it always felt like they were still around, ghost stories aside. The house, designed and built by a student of Frank Lloyd Wright, is still filled with their essence. Giant pines they planted stand tall in the backyard. The 70-plus-year-old laminate wood floors survive in the closets. In some places, the original mint green paint peeks through the modern top layer. Metal St. Charles cabinets still take everyday wear in our kitchen, bathrooms, and garage. All of the doors remain on SOS invisible hinges and have complicated brass knobs that no one can fit a modern key into. Even the bathroom fixtures, a combination of Crane's 1949 Drexel and Elaine lines with Temple trim, still operate. We inherited the blueprints, manuals, and original building permits, estimating $15,000 for construction, which would be about $187,000 today. In true Wright Prairie architectural style, it has two courtyards, high ceilings, and minimal walls, so as not to obscure sight lines to the outdoors. Despite some slight modernization over the past seven decades, the majority of the space still has the Crabs' fingerprints on it. Being a custom home, the house has many quirks, so many that we stopped asking questions. Built in the shape of a cross, it has 33 enormous windows and not a lick of insulation. Ice forms on the insides of the original aluminum sashes in winter. We learned some things about the Crabs through the structure alone. They were tall people, judging by the height added to the bottom cabinets. Today, this is a sore spot in a family of short folks. We also know that Mrs. Crab fired her own pottery in her in-house kiln. The Crab's legacy, however, extends beyond these walls. What we know about the Crabs mostly comes from the small-town old-timers. As soon as we told them we bought the old Crab house, their stories poured forth. My childhood bedroom had been Mrs. Crab's art studio. The heat-proof wall was difficult to disguise, but beadboard did the trick. They also told us that the new building on the corner of Main Street and First replaced Mr. Crab's gas station. Their son was away at school most of the time, which explained the Murphy bed in my bedroom closet. When their son moved back to town, he bought a lot one block away and built a similarly styled home. Mrs. Crab was a character. She was an avid gardener, and the house was built so that the light in each room is perfect any time of year for growing all manner of plants. I have had blooms on my hibiscus plants in February as a testament to her knowledge. She had a large grand piano pushed against the brick wall in the living room and still had 14 feet of growing space for her plants. Mrs. Crab hosted many salons at the house for local artists, and the community art gallery bears her name, a lasting legacy of her life's passion. After Mrs. Crab died, Mr. Crab became something of a hermit. He let the yards overgrown, allowing his numerous cats ample places to play and lounge on his one-acre property. The most peculiar thing we've heard about him is that he had several TV sets placed on the 10-foot-high ledge that outlines the dining room, much like President Lyndon Baines Johnson. Mr. Crab liked to have multiple stations on at the same time. One story about the Crabs didn't come from the local old-timers.
2: I once went to a town 50 miles away to have surgery. The nurse taking care of me noted the name of my hometown from my chart and asked about my life there. When I told her we live in the old crab house, she squealed in delight. When she was a little girl, her aunt lived across the street from the crabs. We spent the time waiting for my surgery talking about Mrs. Crab's parties. The nurse shed light on why there is a mirror mounted on the back of one of the kitchen cabinets. It was there so Mrs. Crab could stealthily check her appearance before resuming her hostess duties. She also told me that a specialty bar cart was housed in the peculiar 4-foot-tall, 7-foot-deep closet in the entry hall. Perhaps one of the most interesting connections to the crabs, however, came from an online search. One day I felt prodded to type their names into a search engine. Surprisingly, there was a listing on eBay for pottery made by Mrs. Crab. Tiny boomerang-shaped dishes that had been fired in my childhood bedroom in Mrs. Crab's personal kiln had made their way from the Texas panhandle to Illinois, and they were listed for sale. I immediately purchased them, and they're now back in the same room where they were made. A few years ago, I went to the art gallery named after Mrs. Crab, and they also had a small boomerang dish made by her that matched the ones I bought. The old-timers would call that Providence. I owe a great deal to the Crabs. They built a beautiful home that is part of our family now. Having lived in the house for over 20 years, I finally feel like I can take some stake in its ownership along with them. They taught me about mid-century home life and design, the importance of social history, which led me to become a professional historian, how lighting is everything in gardening, and that we really should be listening to the old-timers. Even though it's our house now, I hope their fingerprints stay all over the old place and that they never leave. If they ever did, we would need the forwarding address since we still get mail addressed to Mrs. Crab. And this was Two Families, Two Centuries, One Home. That's it for today. 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This is your volunteer reader, Dr. Mary Ellen Stepanek, wishing you good afternoon and good memories.
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Good afternoon, and thank you very much for joining us here at Sun Sounds for the Tuesday, July 21st edition of the East Valley News. I'm J.W. Nicholas, your reader for the next half hour, and we'll be looking at some news from the past week in Chandler, Gilbert, and Sun Lakes. And we'll start this afternoon in Chandler at the Santan Sun News with an article by Samantha Rea, staff writer. Audit flunks state school grading system. Arizona's school letter grades do not accurately reflect how schools are performing, according to a recent performance audit of the Arizona Department of Education from the Arizona Auditor General's office. The audit also found that state officials have been out of compliance with the law requiring individual grades for performance indicators that comprise a school's overall grade. Both the Arizona Department of Education, ADE, and the State Board of Education agreed with the findings. Developed by the ADE and approved by the State Board of Education, the A through F letter grade accountability system has already been under revision for more than a year and a half. Many of the recommendations made in the Auditor General's report align with the ongoing revision process, said Board Executive Director Sean Ross at last month's board meeting. I'm also going to pat the board and the department on the back a little bit, because this process began well before this audit, Ross said. The department, the board, the TACs, Technical Advisory Committees, all saw the need for revision and have worked towards this through this process. And it's nice to have that process validated in this audit. The audit identified two key findings, the first of which centered on whether the grading system accurately communicates school performance to the public. School letter grade system developed by the department and approved by the state board obscures key performance differences between schools, limiting its usefulness in providing public information about schools' achievement, the report states. According to the audit, over 77% of public schools received A or B letter grades in the 2024-25 school year, although most students on average did not demonstrate proficiency on state assessments. Auditors found that among the 117 high schools that earned an A in 2025, math proficiency rates ranged from 9.6% to 97.4%. while English Language Arts, ELA, proficiency rates range from 8.6% to 98.3%. Because the grading model considers factors other than proficiency, as required by statute, high letter grades may be relatively easy to achieve, even with low proficiency scores, the audit found. Auditors found that most schools earned at least 80% of available points on every indicator except proficiency. Those indicators include growth, graduation rate and graduation rate improvement, college and career readiness, English language learners, and acceleration and readiness. Together, those measures make up about 70% of the total points used to calculate school letter grades. Growth alone accounts for 50% of the K-8 grading model and 20% of the high school model, but auditors found it may not mean what parents expect. Rather than measuring whether students are making progress toward grade-level proficiency, the current growth measure awards points based on how students perform on state assessments relative to their peers who scored similarly the prior year. As a result, statewide schools earned an average of 80% or more of the available growth points each year between 2022 and 2025, except in 2023, when a change in the statewide high school assessment required a different growth measure. Meanwhile, statewide proficiency rates were identical, 40% in ELA and 33% in math in both 2022 and 2025. Additionally, the threshold to earn a B is just 65 out of 100 points for high schools, and bonus points, which no other state in the audit's comparison group uses, resulted in 149 schools earning an A they didn't deserve.
The audit also flagged a data integrity concern. One indicator, worth up to 20 points, the College and Career Readiness Indicator, is based on data schools self-report to ADE. High schools are awarded points based on factors such as AP testing, dual enrollment, FAFSA completion, and CTE course completion. Although ADE has a process to validate the data, it reported that it did not follow the process before the data were used to calculate schools' letter grades in 2024 and 2025, citing staffing issues and turnover. Board officials disputed aspects of the first audit finding, arguing the grading system is intended to measure performance across multiple indicators rather than proficiency alone. Officials also contend the word average in the board's published grade definitions does not refer to the statistical average, making it mathematically possible for a large portion of schools to be rated above average simultaneously. Auditors responded that whatever the internal logic of the system, that explanation is not publicly available to parents who rely on the common understanding of what an A or B means. They also noted that the grades issued to some schools appear to contradict the board's own published definitions. The board has said it plans to revise those definitions. The second finding of the audit centered on ADE and the board's failure to comply with or ensure others' compliance with state laws. Although statutorily required since 2018, department and state board have not issued letter grades for the indicators that make up overall school letter grades and did not ensure the committee complied with open meeting laws between 2018 and June 2023, limiting public transparency, the report added. Although the state has required individual indicator grades since 2018, schools still receive only a single overall A through F grade each year. The lack of indicator-specific grades limits parents' ability to compare schools based on the measures that matter most to them, the report said. ADE and the Technical Advisory Committee for the Accountability System began work on the indicator grades in 2019, but delayed implementation because of disruptions caused by the pandemic and other priorities, according to the report. When work resumed, officials concluded the existing grading model would need significant revisions before indicator-specific grades could be issued. The current system was not designed to grade each measure independently. On the open meeting law front, auditors found that the committee responsible for helping develop the grading methodology failed to comply with Arizona's open meeting law between mid-2018 and June 2023, a period during which oversight of the committee had shifted from the state board to ADE, according to the report and Ross. Ross said the transfer of oversight reflected a belief at the time that the committee had moved from a system creation phase into a maintenance phase, making ADE the more natural home for those meetings. He said there was also confusion about whether the meetings were subject to open meeting law. There was also some confusion in the language of the statute, and the report acknowledges that as well, Ross told the board. So those meetings weren't open, but in coming to 2023, Superintendent Horn came into office. When our staff stepped in 23, we met with the board, we met with the department. We really thought it would be more appropriate to have those meetings at the board because indicator scoring was going to be a big topic, and that's more of a creation piece. And so we moved those meetings back, and every meeting overseen by the board has always met open meeting law, he added. During that period of ADE oversight, committee discussions that led to key recommendations, including changes to letter grade cut points and the addition of bonus points, were not conducted in public meetings or documented through publicly available agendas and minutes, further limiting transparency about the system, the audit said. Auditors found no open meeting law concerns after the board resumed oversight of the committee in 2023. The audit makes 13 recommendations to ADE, the state board, and the legislature. Among them,
complete the long-delayed indicator letter grades, revise letter grade definitions to more accurately reflect school performance, ensure committee compliance with the open meeting law, and validate schools' self-reported data. The audit also recommends lawmakers consider whether state law should be revised to better align data. The audit also recommends lawmakers consider whether state law should be revised to better align

forward to the work of the board as we continue to move forward on the A through F accountability system so that it is more transparent and families have a deeper understanding of what an A means and what an F means, Board President Catherine Haley said. This story is made possible through grant funding from the Arizona Local News Foundation's Arizona Community Collaborative Fund. And our next article comes from the Sun Lake Splash. This is by Rose, Resources Outreach to Safeguard the Elderly. Embarrassment is always the number one answer. Whenever we speak to a group, we sometimes ask those gathered the main reason why people do not report being the victim of a financial crime. In nearly 100 presentations over the past 3 years, the number one reason has always been the same, embarrassment. In a country where it seems nobody agrees about anything, it blows my mind that every group always comes up with the word embarrassment. The reason why the answer has been so consistent is because it is simple and true. No one wants to admit being the victim of a scam because they don't want to be perceived as gullible, having poor judgment, or unable to handle their financial affairs. About 2 years ago, we had the privilege of speaking at a fraud prevention presentation hosted by a police department. We asked the question about people not reporting being victimized, and we got the same expected answer. This time around, an unexpected thing happened. Multiple attendees openly shared their stories of being victimized in front of the crowd, which numbered over 50 people. Plus, others shared their stories with panelists after the event. One victim even went as far as going on a local TV station to tell her story. We can only assume we created a safe environment where they could openly tell others what happened to them without feeling any embarrassment or shame. This does not happen by accident. Collaboration is the key. The presentation 2 years ago included speakers from law enforcement, the financial industry, and the nonprofit world, and the presentation was covered by two local newspapers. We believe this collaboration brought out the best from all these entities, and the winner was the public, who was well served with valuable advice, understanding, and compassion. Each party could have held its own event, but there is no way the outcome would have been so successful. We were all on the same team that night, giving a united and consistent message. Being targeted by a scam can happen to all of us. Even smart people get scammed, and scammers are ruthless financial predators who are extremely good at what they do. Our collaborative efforts show that the good guys can do the same thing. We cannot eradicate scammers by arresting and prosecuting them because they will be replaced by others like a game of whack-a-mole. The only solution is prevention. We have to dry up the pool of potential victims and put scammers out of business. Rose seeks to create change by educating and providing awareness of financial scams that typically target the older adult population with a focus on those age 60 and over. For more information and resources, visit www.roseadvocacy.org. 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Or call us at 602-445-7673. 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I'm your reader, J.W. Nicholas, and we're looking at news of the past week from Chandler, Gilbert, and Sun Lakes. As a quick reminder, if you missed any part of this program or others you may enjoy on Sun Sounds, you can access all of them anytime on demand on our website at www.sunsounds.org. 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And now move along to our next story coming from the Gilbert Sun News. This by Aparna Sekar, GSN contributor. Gilbert develops stricter data center controls. Developers hoping to build data centers in Gilbert may soon need to navigate tighter restrictions. Planner Sal DeSanto confirmed that Gilbert's new regulations are a bit more strict than the surrounding communities. They may be a bit more restrictive, but they're now not completely outlandish,
to what's

0: existing in the valley, DeSanto said. The new rules submitted last week for discussion by the planning committee include controls for sound mitigation, lighting, parking, water use, fire and safety precautions, electrical infrastructure, building height, design, landscaping, and setbacks. The commission is expected to hold a formal hearing on the measures later this year before submitting a recommendation to town council. DeSanto said the proposed measures are necessary for several reasons. From the staff's perspective, the first is recognizing modern infrastructure needs, he said. With data centers becoming essential components of today's digital economy, supporting everything from business operations and everyday online services, we need to make sure that the town is also staying up to date with those trends to establish clear development standards, he added. Another reason is protecting residents from the problems such facilities bring to neighborhoods, ranging from noise and consumption of water and electricity to their visual impact on neighborhoods. DeSanto also said that the proposed amendments to the town code will set a clear development standard for data centers in Gilbert. Currently, data centers are only mentioned twice in the town's land development code, DeSanto said. This is essentially trying to establish new sections in our code to address data centers, which are currently do not have in our code, he said. Data centers in the town code today can be zoned under a business park designation or a light industrial designation, and the proposed rules would eliminate data centers from business park zoning. Staff believes that it would be best to have these only in industrial zoning districts, meaning light industrial and general industrial, and completely removing it from the business park zoning designation, DeSanto said. The proposed measures would not allow developers to make modifications to development standards for data centers through a planned area development, PAD, process. That is a zoning tool that enables municipalities to allow customized land use for complex or large-scale developments. This is something that would be unique to our current code, DeSanto said. Data center developers would also be required to secure a special use permit and would not be allowed to tap into the town's potable water supply. The proposed measures would require these facilities to be set back at least 400 feet from adjacent property lines and 650 feet from residential areas. We had an in-person look at how much of an impact these structures can create to adjacent communities, DeSanto said. The new code would also require data centers to be located close to an existing or planned electrical station for reliable power service, DeSanto said. They can only use energy that is available on the grid, and if there isn't any power available, they need to establish their own source, he said. One of the adjacent municipalities to Gilbert currently has 16 to 19 data centers, and each and every single one of them does have a substation on site as they weren't able to meet their power demand. The new regulations set the maximum building height at 55 feet while requiring all mechanical and utility equipment on site to be fully screened by a building or by a screen wall. Developers will also have to provide architectural detailing on all publicly visible facades, along with windows or glass panels on 40% of the front facade and 15% of all other facades. According to DeSanto, the new rules define a ratio of one parking space per 6,000 square feet, similar to what some other East Valley municipalities follow. Parking for data centers can be a bit tricky due to the square footage of the development and the limited amount of employees actually on site, DeSanto said. The new code also puts stringent landscaping requirements in place. The facilities will need 35 feet of landscape setback on all street frontages and 100 feet near the side and rear property lines. The latter requirement increases to 200 feet near residential neighborhoods. Developers will also have to submit a sound study as a part of their application. The town would like sound mitigation studies provided with any application, and also tossing around the idea of annual sound studies for any data center we may have in town, he said. For lighting, these facilities can only use downward-facing full cutoff features with light trespass caps on residential property lines. Besides being forbidden from using town potable water, data centers would not be allowed to use open-loop evaporative cooling systems. This is from the fact that these can be very wasteful to the town's water, DeSanto said. Typically, with these cooling towers, we would like to see them cycle through three or more times. But unfortunately, most of the time, they're cycled through once and can become a big waste of water, he added. Data centers would also be subjected to an annual fire code inspection and have clear and descriptive door signage for proper emergency response. That was a big issue from the Gilbert Fire side, as it can be very difficult to maneuver through these sites, DeSanto said. Developers will also need to submit battery decommissioning and transport plans for staff reviews and have a smoke control panel in a facility's fire command center. Several commissioners questioned some of the stricter controls. Commissioner Brian Anderson noted that data centers are a hot topic across the country and suggested that staff include language regarding the use of reclaimed water for such facilities. Commissioner Jan Simon inquired whether staff is able to pinpoint some things other East Valley committees could have done differently when it came to data centers. DeSanto explained that most neighboring communities struggled with data centers' visual impact due to their sheer scale and height. Other issues, as per DeSanto, were noise and odor-related. I think it's a combination of a few things from those local communities that they've learned from, and we're just trying to get on top of those, so we're not learning these lessons later, DeSanto said. Commissioner Leslie Davis urged town staff to look more closely at design and landscaping requirements for the power substations that data centers may have on site. Commissioner Jenna Lyon warned staff about the possible trade-offs due to tighter utility regulations. We're prohibiting the evaporative cooling as well as potable water, kind of only leaves two options for the data centers, which would be air cooling, which is pretty expensive, or they would have a closed-loop system, she said. That kind of data center is running new chips that are powering AI and everything else, and they run really, really hot. So either way, I think we're trading water savings for increased power usage, she added. And a final article also from the Gilbert Sun News, this by Gary Grotto, GSN contributor. Lively GOP primary contest in Arizona House of Representatives Legislative District 13. Republican voters have three candidates to choose from in the July 21st primary election for the State House in Legislative District 13, as incumbent lawmakers will be leaving office or trying to switch chambers. The slate of Republican contenders for the district's two House seats, Chandler Mayor Kevin Hartke, restaurateur Janet Weininger, and precinct committee woman Deborah Schinke, contains familiar names in the district, which encompass parts of South Chandler, Sun Lakes, and Gilbert. The district is among the most competitive in the state, and the outcome of the contested GOP primary will affect both parties' chance of winning the district in November. Hartke, who is running for the legislature after serving 8 years as Chandler mayor and 8 years as a councilman, set his sights on the Capitol after a lawsuit made him rethink his political goals. Hartke has filed a statement of interest to run again for the Chandler City Council last year, but his 2022 mayoral opponent filed suit to challenge his eligibility to serve as mayor and raise questions about term limit provisions in the city's charter. A judge dismissed the suit, finding it was an untimely election challenge. Hartke told Axios Phoenix in August that he decided against running for the city council because of the term limits issue, and he pivoted to running for legislature. Hartke has become known for taking a pragmatic, pro-growth approach. Hartke says on his website he's a strong believer in fiscal conservatism, limited government, and smart economic growth with an eye toward the future. Weininger is looking to step into the seat that her husband, Republican Representative Jeff Weininger, has occupied for 5 terms. He's running for Chandler mayor. Janet Weininger co-owns Dilly's Deli and Floridino's Pizza and Pasta in Chandler with her husband, and she has been involved with several nonprofits that serve children in need and sex trafficking victims. She founded Crusaders of Love in 2019, a charity that visits homeless camps around Arizona, California, Texas, and border towns of Mexico to provide essential food and clothing. Weininger says on her campaign website that family and faith are the cornerstone of her life and touts her child advocacy. While Shinkey is a newcomer to running for public office, she's been involved in politics at the grassroots. She's a regional director for the Arizona Federation of Republican Women and a former president of Chandler Republican Women, besides being a Republican precinct committee woman. She is also a member of the Chandler Citizens Police Review Board. The only Republican seeking the LD-13 Senate nomination is Representative Julie Willoughby, who hopes to succeed Senator J.D. Mesnard, a candidate for Justice of the Peace in Sun Lakes. Whichever two Republican House candidate voters choose will likely face tight competition in November. Republicans have a roughly 9 percentage point voter edge over Democrats, but more than a third of the district's voters aren't registered with either party. Willoughby's general election opponent will be Christy O'Brien, the vice chair of the Arizona Democratic Party, and a lawyer who specializes in divorce mediation. O'Brien ran successfully for the Senate in 2014. O'Brien is one of five candidates in the Arizona Democratic Legislative Campaign Committee's larger races to flip the legislature. Thank you for joining me today for the East Valley News for Chandler, Gilbert, and Sun Lakes. A quick reminder, you can always find us on any of your connected devices streaming via our Sun Sounds of Arizona mobile app, available for Apple and Android phones and tablets. Once again, I'm your volunteer reader, J.W. Nicholas. Stay tuned for the Arizona Republic coming up next on Sun Sounds of Arizona.
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Welcome to Hour 1 of the Arizona Republic for Tuesday, July 21st. I'm your Sun Sounds volunteer, Jack Palmer, reading international, national, and local news and USA Today headlines. The first article is entitled, Pentagon IDs Service Members Killed in Iran, written by Christopher Kahn and Tao Nguyen. A 17th U.S. service member has been killed in the war with Iran, U.S. Central Command confirmed on X, in northern Iraq, July 18th, during the controlled detonation of an unexploded ordnance from a downed Iranian one-way attack drone. That service member had not yet been publicly identified, but the Department of Defense announced the names of two American service members who were killed in an Iranian attack on a U.S. airbase in Jordan on July 17th. First Lieutenant Tyler James Feehan, 25, of Ewha Beach, Hawaii, was assigned to the 2nd Battalion, 55th Air Defense Artillery Regiment, an Army unit based in Fort Bragg, North Carolina. Private Isabella Gonzalez, 19 years old, of Carrollton, Texas, was assigned to the 1st Battalion, 57th Air Defense Artillery Regiment, an active-duty U.S. Army short-range air defensive unit in Ansbach, Germany. Yemen's Iran-aligned Houthis said they were imposing a naval blockade on Saudi Arabia, opening a new front against the United States and widening the threat to global energy supplies and trade. There was no immediate response from Saudi Arabia. Iran had been pressing the Houthis to close the Bab el-Mandab gateway to the Red Sea if the United States continued to attack Iranian power infrastructure. The full closure of the strait would cut the global oil supply by 7%, as it would leave most Saudi oil exports unable to leave the region. The disruption would add to the massive cut to global oil flows from the war in the Gulf, which has already reduced shipments by 10% of global supply. Still, both the United States and Iran have signaled that diplomacy is not off the table. Iran's foreign ministry said regional mediators had drafted proposals seeking to prevent further escalations. On July 19th, Secretary of State Marco Rubio said the United States remains willing to negotiate, but the United States launched a 9th consecutive night of strikes against Iran. "We hit them very hard again tonight, and we did that in honor of the probably three great patriots," President Donald Trump told reporters July 19th at Joint Base Andrews. Multiple Arab Gulf countries reported attacks. The Kuwait Army announced that it was confronting missile and drone attacks from Iran, warning that sounds of explosions were the result of aerial interceptions. The latest escalation began after the breakdown of an interim ceasefire agreement. Tensions over control of the Strait of Hormuz continued to intensify, and the renewed fighting is again threatening commercial shipping as Iranian forces target vessels and the United States enforces its blockade of the country's ports. Greek shipping company Dynacom Tankers said two of its managed vessels were hit by projectiles of unknown origin July 20th off the coast of Oman. All crew members were safe, the company said in statements. Greek maritime security company Marisks
said the ships were transiting via the U.S.-facilitated Southern Hormuz Corridor. Heightened tensions in the Middle East and the potential for unforeseen escalation prompted the State Department to issue a new worldwide caution for all Americans abroad. The next article is entitled, Detainees Allege Appalling Abuse at Eloy Center, written by Daniel Gonzalez. An open letter signed by 120 people housed at the Eloy Detention Center says a range of human rights abuses are taking place at the Arizona facility, including verbal and physical abuse by guards who send detainees who complain about poor conditions to solitary confinement called the hole. The open letter says that detainees are often confined in prison-like cells for the majority of the day, and the prolonged confinement interferes with their ability to conduct legal research for their immigration cases. The prolonged confinement is among the repressive policies intended to break detainees psychologically so they abandon legal battles to seek protection in the U.S., the open letter states. The open letter also states detainees only have access to tap water for drinking that causes stomach illness and diarrhea, and receive non-nutritious meals consisting mostly of potatoes and sometimes frozen and raw food. The facility's air conditioning system is not properly maintained and blows out dusty air from vents that causes respiratory infections and chest coughs, the open letter states. The Eloy Detention Center, located about an hour south of Phoenix, is operated by CoreCivic, a for-profit private prison company based in Nashville, under a contract with Immigration and Customs Enforcement, part of the Department of Homeland Security. The human rights situation at the Eloy Detention Center is appalling and utterly deplorable, with high levels of discrimination by the CoreCivic employees responsible for custody at the center, the letter states. Many of the CoreCivic employees are unfit for their jobs because, having a degree of authority over us, they abuse the power through malpractice and policies that harm the detainees. Immigration and Customs and Enforcement takes allegations of misconduct very seriously, ICE spokesperson Fernando Burgos Ortiz said in a written statement in response to the letter. The agency provides safe, secure, and humane conditions for all people in custody, he said. CoreCivic did not respond to a request for comment. The Eloy Detention Center was built in 1994 as a prison for criminals, but was later converted into an immigration detention center, with space to hold 1,500 people, according to a 2024 report by three advocacy groups, the Detention Watch Network, the Florence Immigrant and Rights Project, and Trans Queer Pueblo. Detainees have complained about conditions at the facility for over a decade, the report said. But the complaints at the facility have gotten worse in the past year after the Trump administration ramped up immigration arrests as part of a mass deportation campaign, said Liz Casey, the advocacy social worker at the Florence Immigrant and Refugee Rights Project, who has written several reports documenting detainee complaints about detention conditions. I've been here for almost 11 years, and these are complaints that we've heard since then, Casey said.
However, we definitely have heard of things getting worse since the Trump administration, especially within the last year or a year and a half, such as like abuse by guards and medical neglect and food, Casey said. But in general, immigration detention is inherently violent. Like there's not a way to make immigration detention humane. So these are things we've heard for a long, long time. The Trump administration has gutted oversight of ICE detention, which means complaints of abuse and inhumane conditions are not being addressed, Casey said. The fact that ICE and guards know that there's like little to no oversight and really no consequences for violating people's rights, for abuse, for medical neglect. As of right now, there doesn't seem to be any type of accountability or consequences. So I think that definitely leads to guards and ICE being able to act and do whatever they want to, Casey said. The open letter comes amid rising complaints about inhumane conditions at immigration detention facilities throughout the country. The complaints have risen as the number of people being held in ICE custody has soared to over 60,000 as the Trump administration has expanded immigration arrests as part of a wide-scale effort to remove from the country millions of immigrants convicted or accused of crimes, ordered deported, or in the country illegally. In April, three Democratic House members from Arizona said they witnessed severe overcrowding and inhumane conditions during a surprise oversight visit to an ICE staging facility to briefly hold migrants waiting to board removal flights at Mesa Gateway Airport. Elsewhere, detainees recently have staged labor and hunger strikes over conditions at Delaney Hall, an immigration detention center in Newark, New Jersey, run by the private prison company The Geo Group. The detainees have been joined by protests outside the facility, some of which have resulted in clashes with the police. Since the start of the Trump administration in 2025, ICE has reported at least 53 deaths of people in ICE custody, according to USA Today's tracker. The ICE custody deaths include Emmanuel Damas, a 56-year-old Haitian asylum seeker who died at a hospital in Scottsdale on March 2nd after receiving inadequate medical care for a severe dental infection that spread to his body, according to a relative, advocates, and Democratic U.S. House members. The open letter detailing allegations of abusive detention guards and dire conditions at the Eloy Detention Center was written by Andres David Torres Corino. In a phone interview, Torres Corino provided additional details about the allegations of human rights abuses described in the letter. Torres Corino said he is a 29-year-old migrant from Venezuela who arrived in the U.S. in August 2023 to seek asylum in the U.S. He said he has been held at the Eloy Detention Center since November 1, 2025, after being arrested by Phoenix police during an argument with his partner, and then turned over to ICE. Torres Carino said on January 27th, he won his asylum case in front of an immigration judge at an immigration court inside the detention center,
but he remains locked up because ICE appealed the ruling to the Bureau of Immigration Appeals. He said the Eloy Detention Center is filled with other detainees who won their asylum cases but are still being detained after ICE appealed their immigration rulings. In response, Burgos Ortiz, the Phoenix ICE spokesperson, confirmed that the Department of Homeland Security appealed the immigration court's decision on February 20th. Torres Carino will remain detained pending the appeal process, Burgos Ortiz said. Torres Carino was taken into ICE custody on October 22nd at the Maricopa County Sheriff's Office processing facility after his arrest by Phoenix police on an assault charge, Burgos Ortiz said. He was first encountered by the Border Patrol's El Paso section on August 6, 2023, and placed in removal proceedings, Burgos Ortiz added. An immigration judge on April 4, 2024, ordered Torres Carino removed to Venezuela, but reopened his case on April 17, 2024, Burgos Ortiz said. Torres Carino was granted work authorization in March 2025, but work authorization does not grant permanent legal status or protection against deportation, Burgos Ortiz noted. Torres Carino was again ordered removed in January, Burgos Ortiz said. Torres Carino said the detention facility's manual says guards are supposed to conduct 8 head counts a day, but guards often add a 9th head count to prolong the amount of time detainees are locked up in their cells. This directly interferes with our immigration cases, especially for people like me who represent themselves, Torres Carino said. Each head count lasts about an hour and 15 minutes, which adds up to 13 hours a day, Torres Carino said. As a result, detainees are often locked up in their cells the majority of the day, he said. While locked up, detainees do not have access to the library, telephones, or electronic tablets, which detainees use to research their case or translate information from English to Spanish, he said. Physically, it interferes with your ability to prepare your immigration case, which requires time and concentration. It's also psychological pressure, designed to wear you down until you give up your case. The Eloy Detention Center is also severely understaffed, which leads to frequent lockdowns, especially on holidays when detainees are confined to their cells, Torres Carino said. Burgos Ortiz did not address staffing shortages or frequent lockdowns in his statement, but he said ICE detention is a choice, and the agency encourages illegal aliens to take control of their departure through a government app called CBP Home. The United States is offering illegal aliens $2,600 and a free flight to self-deport now, Burgos Ortiz said in his statement. We encourage every person here illegally to take advantage of this offer and reserve the chance to return to the U.S. lawfully to pursue the American dream. If not, you will be arrested and deported without a chance to return. Torres Carino said some of the detention guards at the Eloy Detention Center are decent,
but others are abusive. He described a personal experience he had with a guard who he said grabbed him and pulled him out of his dorm and shoved him. Torres Carino said he told the guard he was going to report him to his supervisors. The guard laughed and said he would show him who was in charge, Torres Carino said. The guard filed a report that Torres Carino had touched him, he said. Torres Carino said he was sent to solitary confinement for 3 days. The area designated for solitary confinement is called El Hoyo, which in Spanish is the hole, Torres Carino said. Detainees sent to the hole spend 23 hours a day alone in a cell and are only allowed 1 hour of recreation on Mondays, Wednesdays, and Fridays, Torres Carino said. Surveillance video later proved he hadn't done anything wrong and he was released, Torres Carino said. The guard was not disciplined and continues to harass him, Torres Carino said. He should have been fired, Torres Carino added. Guards also threaten to send detainees to the hole for complaining about conditions or poor treatment, Torres Carino said. Guards also can write disciplinary reports against detainees to hurt their immigration case. In effect, the guards are saying, if you don't do exactly what I tell you, I'll write you up, and that can hurt your case, Torres Carino said. Yet when guards are the ones who act disrespectfully or abuse their authority, there are often no consequences for them. Torres Carino said when detainees are sent to the hole, guards gather their belongings and a lot of things end up missing, whether it's documents or things you brought at the commissary. When you ask for them back, you often never get them again, he said. Burgos Ortiz said, ICE does not use or place detained individuals in solitary confinement. He acknowledged, however, that ICE does use segregation, which he described as a distinct practice to ensure the welfare of detained individuals and staff. Unlike conditions generally associated with solitary confinement, detainees in segregation experience basic living conditions akin to those provided to the general population, Burgos Ortiz said. These include regular access to supervisory management, program and health care staff, same meals and portion sizes, access to recreation, and the same ability to send and receive mail and correspondence, Burgos Ortiz said. Detainees placed in segregation also have access to telephones and programs and services, such as commissary, library, and religious guidance, Burgos Ortiz said. Torres Carino said the only drinking water detainees have access to comes from the tap, and that water is undrinkable. Drinking the tap water causes stomach illnesses, throat infections, and diarrhea, Torres Carino said. He said he developed a tooth infection from drinking the tap and had to undergo an emergency extraction at a hospital. Torres Carino said if detainees want drinkable water, they must buy it in bottles at the commissary, or they ask for ice in cups and wait for it to melt. Burgos Ortiz did not address complaints about drinking water in his statement. Torres Carino said detainees do not receive nutritious food. They only receive chicken once a month,
more like every 5 weeks, he said. He said meals are mostly made up of potatoes, potatoes, and more potatoes. Detainees have also received food that is cold or raw, including cold pasta and bologna that was still frozen. He said detainees with food allergies, like himself, must renew diet authorization every 3 months. Claims that detainees are not properly fed or that they are treated cruelly or like animals are false and abhorrent, Burgos Ortiz said in his statement. ICE provides 3 nutritious meals daily, supporting specialized religious and therapeutic diets with menus reviewed regularly by a registered dietitian, Burgos Ortiz added. While detention is not a destination resort, ICE remains committed to maintaining appropriate conditions of confinement and rejects baseless smears against the treatment of those in its care, Burgos Ortiz said. Torres Carino said detainees can be seriously ill but must wait for days before being seen by medical staff. When he got a tooth infection that caused his face to swell up, it took about 7 days before he received treatment, Torres Carino said. He said it was very difficult to get pain pills for his tooth infection. He had to go through multiple levels of approval and then had to wait 4 or 5 days before he received the medication. Torres Carino said the medical staff at the facility does not provide vitamins, pain ointments, and other over-the-counter medicines. Instead, detainees must buy them at the commissary, where prices are outrageously high, Torres Carino said. ICE ensures detainees receive appropriate medical care, Burgos Ortiz said in his statement. Medical care includes medical and mental health screenings within 12 hours of arrival, full assessments within 14 days, and emergency care available 24/7, Burgos Ortiz said. Detainees have access to a robust grievance process and clear channels to raise and resolve concerns about their confinement, he added. Torres Carino said the facility's air conditioning system is not maintained properly and blows dust out of vents. As a result, detainees are constantly getting sick with colds. Earlier this year, the air conditioning broke down in some areas, and detainees were without air conditioning for 5 days, he said. Burgos Ortiz of ICE did not respond to this complaint in his statement. Torres Carino said in March a pipe broke, spilling raw sewage in the housing unit Echo 400. Detainees were forced to endure the stench. Black water came out everywhere, Torres Carino said. Burgos Ortiz of ICE did not respond to this complaint either. Torres Carino said detainees with no criminal records are being housed with convicted criminals. He said the Echo 400 housing unit is supposed to be only for detainees with criminal convictions, but over 80% of the unit's population are people with no criminal records. Although ICE detention is civil confinement, many detainees are violent and dangerous criminals with documented offenses, such as homicide, transnational gang membership, child sexual exploitation, assault, identity theft, and repeated drunk driving, and so on, Burgos Ortiz said in his statement.
When needed, segregation is a measure taken to promote safety and security of a facility and can help protect other detainees as well as facility staff, he said. Torres Carino said transgender women were being housed with male detainees. That invades both people's space and can create problems, Torres Carino said. Burgos Ortiz acknowledged that detainees are housed by biological sex and not gender identity. He cited President Trump's January 20th, 2025 executive order defending women from gender ideology extremism and restoring biological truth to the federal government. ICE facilities typically adjust staffing and operational resources in response to population changes, Burgos Ortiz said. Torres Carino said he wrote the letter and circulated it among other detainees because he wanted conditions to improve. He said he used the tablet to send the official grievance to ICE and has called the DHS line in the past to report grievances. He said the complaints have had no effect. "Nothing has changed. Everything is the same," Torres Carino said. ICE takes allegations of misconduct very seriously, Burgos Ortiz said. The agency holds personnel and contractors to the highest standards of professional and ethical behavior, he said in a statement. ICE investigates complaints thoroughly to determine its veracity and to ensure strict compliance with the comprehensive standards that ICE is required to follow under various national detention standards, Burgos Ortiz said. You're listening to Hour 1 of today's Arizona Republic on the Sun Sounds of Arizona. I'm Jack Palmer, and we'll continue with an article titled "Republicans Block Critics of Mark Lamb," written by Robert Anglin and Laura Gersoni. Two people at the center of sexual misconduct allegations against congressional candidate Mark Lamb were barred from speaking at a legislative district meeting in the East Valley. Allies and members of the group Turning Point, including Arizona Senator Jake Hoffman, helped shut down discussion among fellow Republicans about Lamb, according to attendees. Lamb is one of Turning Point's top candidate endorsements for 2026. Jillian Stannard and Mike Hilzebeck, who are longtime Republicans and live in Santan Valley, said they were surprised by the hostility and bullying on display at the July 7th meeting and the unwillingness to hear them out on Lamb before being voted into silence. "I've heard Lamb says it is all lies," Hilzebeck told the Arizona Republic. "We were there to answer their questions and tell them it is not lies." Stannard and Hilzebeck said precinct committee members asked them to attend the meeting. They came prepared to present evidence about how the former Pinal County Sheriff sent nude pictures of his wife, encouraged others to have relations with her, and solicited chats and rendezvous with other women. Lamb bills himself as America's sheriff and is running on a platform of faith, family, and freedom for the conservative seat held for years by Republican U.S. Representative Andy Biggs. Lamb has twice been endorsed by President Donald Trump, despite the sexual misconduct claims. An ongoing Arizona Republic investigation
found the former sheriff invited intimate encounters and indulged a years-long habit of sexting that he later denied or sought to conceal, sometimes with threats or intimidation. He also made a racist joke about black people being lazy when a border extremist messaged him the N-word, records show. Hilsebeck, who was Lamb's former police and business partner, said Lamb in 2015 sent him a nude picture of his wife as a birthday greeting. He said Lamb introduced him to a sexually charged lifestyle that included oral sex with his wife, Janelle. Hilsebeck and Stannard were married in 2017, but the relationship fell apart after she said she found explicit photos and messages from Lamb and another woman on Hilsebeck's phone and computer. Stannard said when she reported Lamb's conduct to leaders of The Church of Jesus Christ of Latter-day Saints, Lamb threatened her, the same way screenshots showed threats to other women. Lamb has called the allegations lies, but has not responded to a single specific claim. Lawyers for Lamb's campaign said in April that many allegations were baseless and harmful, but offered no specifics. Janelle Lamb wrote online in May that she and her husband are the subjects of a massive smear campaign. Hilsebeck wanted to counter that. "People were saying the story is not true. The images are AI, that we're Democrats," he said. "We're here to tell you the true story." Hoffman, who represents Legislative District 15 and is a former Turning Point spokesperson, declined to discuss details of the meeting or the allegations against Lamb. Members of Legislative District 15, which straddles the line between Maricopa and Pinal counties, voted nearly 2-1 against allowing Stannard and Hilsebeck to speak. About 18 voted in favor and 28 against, attendees said. Stannard said LD board members were determined to make sure the vote went against them, to the delight and cheers of Lamb's campaign workers who had set up at the back of the room. "They applauded when they voted not to let us speak," she said after the meeting. "I was shocked. I expected they wanted to hear from us." Precinct committee members Melinda Yarbrough and Linda Doty said they had lobbied to give Stannard and Hilsebeck a time slot originally reserved for Lamb's Republican opponent. Primary challenger Daniel Keenan canceled his appearance. They said they hoped to use the meeting to rescind the district's endorsement of Lamb. But a motion to give Stannard and Hilsebeck the 3 minutes originally allocated to Keenan led to a 10-minute debate dominated by Turning Point allies, Yarbrough and Doty said. They said one of the fiercest opponents was LD Chair Cynthia Neuswander, who works with Turning Point's political arm. And Hoffman moved to adjourn the meeting, interrupting an announcement that Stannard and Hilsebeck were willing to meet with members afterward, they said. Neuswander did not respond to repeated interview requests. Arizona is broken into 30 Republican and Democratic legislative districts, which are often run like private clubs. Voters elect precinct members from each party.
Each party group then nominates a chair and board members from its ranks. They meet regularly to discuss candidates and issues or take care of the district's political business. LD15 members typically only get to hear from Jake's candidates, which means Turning Point's candidates, Yarbrough said. It's very frustrating, she said. It kind of feels like it isn't the Republican Party anymore. It's a dictatorship. Turning Point is a conservative organization founded by the late MAGA activist Charlie Kirk. The Phoenix-based constellation of nonprofits and political action groups has become a heavyweight in Arizona politics.

public, but he has disparaged her online, saying she tried to obstruct the district from endorsing Biggs and Lamb. Melinda is a leftist plant trying to disrupt and destroy conservatives, Hoffman wrote in a March post on X. She does nothing but obstruct the people who actually do the hard work to win elections and fix our totally broken government. Other LD15 members said Hoffman and Turning Point allies have made the meetings atrocious and fractious, turning Republicans against one another. Doty said the job of a precinct committee member used to be engaging neighbors in discussions of issues. Turning Point has made it into a job where we're not willing to reach out to our neighbors, she said. Turning Point is trying to control the Republican Party. LD15 member Brad Moore, who lives in Queen Creek, said Hoffman has weaponized the district on Turning Point's behalf to muzzle the voice of anyone they don't agree with. He said the district's Telegram page reads like a Turning Point candidate wish list. In December, Moore said he approached the district board about helping him host an event at his home for U.S. Representative David Schweikert, a Republican who is running for governor in the July 21st primary against Biggs. He said board members refused to support it and wouldn't help him promote it. Moore did not attend the July 7th meeting, but he said Stannard and Hilsebeck should have been allowed to speak. He said the evidence documenting Lamb's sexual improprieties, screenshots, emails, photographs, group chats, messages, and interviews, was overwhelming and compelling. "We don't want to hear any opposing views," he said. "It's groupthink at its finest. Joseph Stalin would be proud of LD15. If you've missed any of these articles, you can always listen on demand by going to our website, sunsounds.org, click on broadcast info and audio, and then on demand. Our next article is titled, "Extreme Weather Sweeps the United States, Killing at Least 8," written by Tao Nguyen. At least 8 people died as flash flooding, powerful thunderstorms, and extreme heat swept across the United States in recent days. In southern Utah, floodwaters racing through a canyon killed 5 members of a family, according to the Wayne County Sheriff's Office. The family arrived July 17th at the Sun Glow campground area near the small town of Bicknell to go hiking and canyoneering. Deputies discovered a body near the campground at around 5 p.m. local time July 17th, the sheriff's office said in a news release. Authorities started a search and rescue operation and recovered the bodies of the other family members in the following days. The sheriff's office did not identify the victims, but the Provo Fire Department confirmed in a social media post that Fire Captain Spencer Long and his family members had been killed. In Arizona, the Pima County Sheriff's Department said that Ernesto Ojeda, 29 years old, was swept into the Santa Cruz River. His body was recovered on July 18th, a day after he was reported missing. His family was concerned for his safety because he had been near the wash earlier in the day and storm activity had caused water levels in the Julian Wash to rise, the sheriff's office said in a news release. Authorities in Texas have recently been responding to catastrophic

0: catastrophic flooding across the hill country. More than 27 inches of rain fell in some areas starting July 14th, according to the National Weather Service. The heavy rain began to ease in the region on July 17th, with hot and dry weather expected in the coming days. State officials confirmed at least two flood-related deaths. A 65-year-old man died after he was swept away in his RV near the town of Comfort, and a 74-year-old man died after driving into floodwaters in Uvalde County, according to Texas Governor Greg Abbott. Hundreds of people were rescued from homes, vehicles, and other locations that were threatened by rapidly rising water. In the Northeast, July 19th, torrential rain flooded roads and stranded motorists in New York City and surrounding areas. More than 1,200 flights were canceled as airlines worked to recover from weather-related disruptions. Wildfire smoke from Canada continued to blanket parts of the United States. Air quality alerts remained in place July 19th in portions of Illinois, Indiana, Michigan, Minnesota, New York, Ohio, and Wisconsin, as well as in some regions of Idaho and Oregon, the National Weather Service said. Toxic smoke from the Canadian wildfires brought a sepia-tinged haze for several days, creating conditions dangerous for people with respiratory issues, the elderly, and children. Canadian authorities said there were still more than 950 wildfires burning, with only a small number under control. President Donald Trump has threatened to levy new tariffs on Canadian goods over what he described in a social media post as the United States being unnecessarily invaded by filthy, polluted, and unhealthy air, the quality of which is dangerous and totally unacceptable. Looking into the week of July 20th, forecasters warned that dangerous heat would continue to build across the southeast, with heat indices potentially exceeding 110 degrees. The next article is titled, "Cyclospora Outbreak is Challenging to Trace," written by Julie Steenhausen. Cyclospora, the parasite behind thousands of suspected cases of a foodborne illness, has a long incubation period, and samples cannot be cultivated in labs, making it especially challenging to trace. To investigate, laboratory scientists have worked with epidemiologists to gather information from infected patients about what they ate, where, and when, and then the U.S. Food and Drug Administration has tried to identify the tainted food products. From those interviews, public health officials have traced a large outbreak in Michigan, Indiana, Kentucky, Ohio, and West Virginia to shredded iceberg lettuce from Taco Bell restaurants supplied by Taylor Farms operations in Mexico. The officials must often rely on those interviews instead of testing because of the particular characteristics of Cyclospora. The FDA did test Taylor Farms product at the U.S.-Mexican border, aimed at preventing more tainted produce from entering the United States. That initially produced a positive result for the presence of Cyclospora, but it turned out to be a false positive following quality control checks, the agency said. Still, its investigation and the outbreak data continue to point to shredded lettuce from a Taylor Farms location in central Mexico, the agency said in a briefing on July 20th, and the company has issued a recall of all iceberg lettuce products sourced from that region of Mexico. Even so, Taco Bell accounts for only about 60% of all cases in the multi-state outbreak, according to former FDA Commissioner Scott Gottlieb. Investigations of other, possibly unrelated outbreaks are still underway, according to the U.S. Centers for Disease Control and Prevention. Sykes-Volz-Boriasis is very hard to test for. There's no whole genome sequencing, Gottlieb said. FDA relies on whole genome sequencing to effectively fingerprint a pathogen to try to isolate a particular pathogen to a particular outbreak to a particular grower. You don't have that in this case. Some better-known foodborne pathogens, such as Salmonella or E. coli, cause symptoms within a few days of consumption. But Sykes-Volz-Boriasis symptoms can take up to 2 weeks to appear, too long for people to easily recall exactly what they ate and where. By that time, fresh produce items such as tainted lettuce may already be out of stores or restaurants. The tiny parasite that causes Sykes-Volz-Boriasis cannot be traced using the most advanced testing methods in which scientists grow pathogens in their labs and sequence the full genome of the organism. This produces a genetic fingerprint that can be matched with contaminated food sources. Because this is a parasite and not a bacterium, Cyclospora cannot be grown or cultivated in labs, a process that increases the amount of genetic material used to confirm its presence. Instead, scientists have to extract the genetic material from the organism and make synthetic copies of its DNA, a process that can sometimes result in false positive results, as it did with the FDA's testing. The next article is titled, Houthi Blockade in the Red Sea Tightens Iran's Grip on Energy. Yemen's Iran-aligned Houthis will impose a maritime blockade on Saudi Arabia, they said on July 20th, further throttling a global energy market already greatly reduced by Iran's closure of the Strait of Hormuz. It's not clear how the Houthis would carry out a maritime blockade of Saudi Arabia, its northern neighbor along the Red Sea coast, or whether it would include a return to a tax on shipping. Yemen sits on the Bab el-Mandeb Strait, the southern gateway to the Red Sea, and closing that would open up a new front in the energy crisis and Iran's overarching conflict with the United States. With Hormuz already disrupted, the Red Sea has become a critical alternative outlet for Gulf oil and other products. A serious disruption would mean both of the Middle East's major oil export routes are shut simultaneously. Iran's partial blockade of the Strait of Hormuz after Israel and the United States attacked it on February 28th disrupted most oil and other exports from the Gulf, raising prices and delivering a global energy shock. Saudi Arabia responded by diverting more than 70% of its normal daily crude exports to the Red Sea port of Yanbu. Ships from Yanbu bound for Europe go north through the Suez Canal. Those heading to Asia go south through Bab el-Mandeb. Shipments from Yanbu averaged 4 million barrels per day in recent weeks, according to data from Kepler and Signal Ocean, up from around 273,000 barrels per day a year earlier. Total petroleum volumes transiting Bab el-Mandeb amounted to 7.4 million barrels per day in June, or about 7% of global oil output, according to Kepler data, up from 4.2 million barrels per day last year. That has provided a lifeline for the energy market, helping to keep down global oil prices. Saudi Arabia is considering an expansion of its crude oil pipeline to the Red Sea coast, Reuters reported last week. When the Houthis launched attacks on Red Sea shipping in November 2023, Gulf oil exports were flowing freely. The Houthis emerged as a military, political, and religious movement in North Yemen in the 1990s, fighting guerrilla wars against the government in Sana'a. They have been in a civil war against the Saudi-backed, internationally recognized government for more than a decade and have attacked Gulf neighbors with missiles and drones. However, a 2022 truce between the country's warring sides largely held until last week. And that's all the time we have for this hour of the Arizona Republic. I'm your broadcast volunteer, Jack Palmer. Stay tuned for the second hour of the Arizona Republic on Sun Sounds of Arizona.
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4: 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Some of the articles I will be sharing today include Matt Damon is not slowing down, three simple ways to curb your sugar cravings, and these three simple questions are relationship glue. Matt Damon is not slowing down. At 55, the Oscar winner and dad of four is going big with an ancient epic and embracing a new phase of life. By Andrea Mandel, photographs by Gavin Bond. This is a People magazine exclusive. Matt Damon isn't the belly-aching type. Ask him about his hardest day on the grueling 6-month shoot for The Odyssey, an adaptation of Homer's ancient Greek poem about a hero's quest to return home from war to his wife, Anne Hathaway, and son, Tom Holland. And he's quick to point to the crew's collective pain. Voyaging between locations in Iceland, Morocco, Italy, Scotland, and Greece, with IMAX cameras in tow, felt more like an expedition than a movie, says Damon.